0: cause accidents and destroy fences. Local farmers are fed up.
1: The cows come and wreck everything. It's been like this for 30 years. In the end, you leave the gate open and say, come on in, do whatever you want, I'm leaving.
0: For many, the cows are a daily reminder that the past is hard to leave behind.
2: People are afraid to even leave their homes. The cows come right at you. What can we do?
0: How do people deal with this problem left behind by the mafia, one that the state has never been able to fully solve?

0: the Aspromonte Mountains in southern Italy. Amid the olive groves and gravel roads, Giuseppe Morabito, known as Pepe, makes his way to a roadside shrine. Cows have been here and have ravaged the place. Pepe is a town councilman and responsible for security. For years, he's been documenting where the animals show up and the damage they leave behind.
1: They're considered sacred, just like the cows in India that must not be touched. Because they belong to the 'Ndrangheta, that's why they've multiplied over the years. They cause damage, and everyone has remained silent. To me, they're not sacred. They're stray animals. I feel sorry for them because it's sad. It's a story that keeps repeating itself.
0: Citanova is a town of about 10,000 residents in the region of Calabria. It's a small town where everyone knows everyone. A place where one can find peace. But Citanova wasn't always as peaceful as it is today. In the 1970s and 80s, it was run by the mafia, with many members posing as farmers, owning fields, barns, and cows. Agriculture served as their cover. Behind the facade of rural life, their criminal operations continued. The 'Ndrangheta used agriculture to consolidate its power in the countryside, and the cows became part of the operation. Pepe wants to get the problem under control. He's visiting the mayor of Citanova to give him an update.
1: Good afternoon.
2: How are you?
1: So, we did another count.
0: Domenico Antico knows all about the cows and has been working closely with Pepe.
1: The problem is coming up again.
2: These cows originally belonged to mafia families from around here. Then our area was plagued by many feuds and mafia wars. The mafia members in question no longer had time to take care of the animals.
0: The feuds put pressure on the mafia and they left the cattle business behind. But the cows remained, free and uncared for, and they multiplied uncontrollably. As the number of animals increased, so did the damage. No one dared to speak up. No one but this man. Everyone here knows him. Fortunato La Rosa, a retired ophthalmologist who tended his family's fields. He reported the owners, knowing full well they were mafia. A short time later, he was shot dead in his car. Investigators see this as a targeted act of revenge. The cows had become a symbol of power. The silence around the topic returned, and hardly anyone complained anymore. Even the authorities looked the other way.
2: Everyone denied the 'Ndrangheta even existed. The

0: existence of the mafia was denied by mayors, by public officials. They said it didn't exist, even though everyone knew it did.
1: Things have started to change in Cittanova, but that's not the case elsewhere. Only a few municipalities have dared to stand up to the mafia.

0: We're an hour south of Cittanova, in the hills of the Ionian coast. Bruno Bonfar is a farmer who grows bergamots in his fields, a rare citrus fruit harvested for its fine perfume oil. Time and again, cows have ravaged parts of his farm.
1: These are bergamots. They grow in clusters, like grapes. This one is already ripe and should actually be hanging a bit higher. But it was damaged by the sacred cows and is now like this. They should be much bigger, too. Others were completely destroyed.
0: Bonfar's father was murdered not far from these fields. He had witnessed a mafia kidnapping and paid for it with his life. Since that day, nothing has been the same for Bonfar. The murder was the moment it all began.
1: It's sad because my father provided jobs for many people. I, too, had many employees. During harvest season, I employed 50 or 60 people. And we could have done so much more, but the government didn't support us. Then the struggle began. It all started after the murder.
2: Con l'omicidio è cominciato tutto.
0: Bonfar wanted to know who murdered his father. He began asking uncomfortable questions, which the mafia didn't like. Shortly after that, the intimidation began. Bonfar suspects the cows were driven onto his land on purpose, to pressure him.
1: There was the other entrance gate, which was completely removed so the sacred cows could come in. They didn't just cut through the barbed wire fence. They took the entire gate. These are signs telling you to leave. This area was full of sacred cows, and the military police simply said it wasn't true. They're destroying everything. Why? Because they want to break you down and force you out.
0: Bonfar is convinced the attacks are planned and have a purpose. He says the criminals are using destruction and pressure to drive him away and take his land. Among the targets, his equipment and tools.
1: This is one of the last pieces of construction equipment I have left. Most were stolen or stripped down to render them unusable. Here they caused damage so that the rotary tiller can't be used. It needs to be repaired. So the tractor was damaged, the rotary tiller was damaged, and the bulldozer was damaged. Without the equipment, I can't farm. I do this because it's a family tradition. It used to be a family business. It reminds me of my father, and I won't give that up.
0: In Cittanova, the problem with the mafia's sacred cows is getting worse. In recent years, there have been more and more dramatic encounters with stray cattle in the area around the town. No one knows how much damage they've caused. When Pepe walks through town, many people stop him and tell him about their run-ins with the animals.
3: I was out in the countryside one evening. Suddenly, I saw this bull. He was coming straight toward my car. It was already dark. I could barely see him. Then he jumped onto the hood and completely dented it. My little Fiesta was totaled. Luckily, I wasn't hurt.
4: There have been about 200 incidents in and around Cittanova. To avoid getting reported, people put up warning signs. Watch out for cattle.

0: cows. But even if you drive slowly, it's the bull that hits you, not you hitting the bull.
1: This only happens here.
2: For a long time, the authorities didn't intervene, and the problem remained.

0: paura che aveva preso vendersi quel toro.
1: That's when it all began.
0: E lì è partito l'embolo.
1: I told myself, Pepe Morabito, you have to wake up. People can't live like this. Even though I knew that some had died because they rebelled.
2: Despite the danger, Pepe broke his silence. In 2017, he co-founded the No Bull Initiative. For the first time, citizens brought the problem into the open, loudly, visibly, and collectively. Their anger turned into a movement. Domenico Antico, who later became mayor, was also involved from the very beginning.
3: The situation has changed. In our cities, the mafia wars are over.
2: But the end of the mafia wars didn't mean the end of the problem. No Bull demanded authorities act to protect affected communities. And for the first time, they actually did. Politicians and police responded together, forming a task force. Authorities killed hundreds of cattle, stunning and removing many others.
3: In the early years, this worked very well. We had good results. The problem was almost eliminated. But the task force started reducing its operations about a year ago. Now the problem is resurfacing.
2: The cattle roam about 52 square kilometres, an area roughly the size of Manhattan. The terrain is rugged, the roads narrow, the paths overgrown. It's a nightmare for emergency crews tasked with capturing the cows. The animals can easily find shelter and can reproduce undisturbed. They only leave their hiding places when searching for food or water. Pepe is once again on the hunt. He wants to find out where the herds were last seen and what trace they left behind.
1: So Cittanova, Molocchio,
0: Molocchio,
1: Zolmaro,
0: Zolmaro.
1: Aria. Cattle roaming freely everywhere, across 52 square kilometres.
0: Ora siamo qua.
1: We're standing here.
0: Al momento,
1: so far, the task force has captured 618 cattle, free roaming cattle. We're setting up these cameras to monitor the area. We're placing them where we think they might pass by, so we can count them.
2: Pepe relies on these cameras because it's nearly impossible to locate the cattle by looking for them. Images of the wild animals provide reliable data on their numbers and movements. Pepe repeatedly sets up a network of around 10 cameras in various areas all around Cittanova. He checks them and then moves them several times a week all year round.
1: I give these photos to the prefecture, the police and the task force. That way they know where we need to operate. If the task force were to come tomorrow, I'd set up the camera in this area the night before, and the next day we'd know where they are.
2: The camera footage shows what's long been evident in the fields. The herd is growing again, significantly.
1: We do regular counts. Last year there were about 150. This year we're already at almost 200. If this keeps up, there will be 250 next year. If we don't finally get this under control, things are going to get tough.
2: On his rounds, Pepe visits a farmer from a neighbouring village. They've known each other for many years. Domenico Curinga is fighting for his land, but the free-roaming cattle are making his life difficult. It's a dangerous, almost hopeless battle.
4: It was here. I took a picture of it. A bull, pretty big.
5: E ovviamente io...
4: Take a look.
5: Stavo lontano.
4: And of course I was far away.

0: I was afraid to get closer. I called the police and they said they couldn't do anything because they don't have permission to shoot the animals. They said they don't pose a danger. Apparently, they don't pose a danger to someone sitting behind a desk. Those trees over there have a few olives on them. I can harvest those. They come over and they twist the wire with their horns and break it. I put up these stakes with spikes to stop them. But when I fix things here, they just break the fence a little further down. It just goes on and on.
1: I insist.
2: Kuringa is well aware of the scope of the damage, but he doesn't want to give up. For years, he's been trying to hold on to his land, even though every day brings new losses. Pepe is heading back to work. He's needed everywhere.
3: The mayor of the municipality of Canolo Nuovo, in the heart of Aspromonte, also called me because they have a problem with the sacred cows, or free-roaming cattle, whatever you want to call them. This is a public safety issue.
2: In Canolo, just a few kilometers from Chitanova, the cattle are a daily problem. The people here need Pepe's help.
0: The cows are a danger to the village, to all the residents of Canolo. People are even afraid to leave their homes. The cows come right at you. What can we do?
3: I'm a town council member in Chitanova. It's about the sacred cows. The mayor just called me to say they're having the same problem here.
4: Let's see what we can do to find a solution. That's only possible when we work together.
3: Have a good shift.
2: The military police, the Carabinieri, aren't responsible, but it's also unclear who is. As reports go back and forth between the police, the forestry office, and the veterinary office, the animals move on. The problem keeps shifting, like the herds themselves. Just how dangerous it still is to stand up to the mafia is especially evident in parts of Calabria. Bruno Bonfar wanted to build a lodge on this property, but then he started asking questions about the mafia-linked murder of his father.
5: I planted olive trees on this property. They damaged them. This is the farmhouse where they put up stickers with death threats. Do you see the ocean over there? I wanted to build an inn here, a tourist center. The sea, the land, this used to be paradise. These are the remains of the fire. There used to be plants here. This isn't just about sacred cows. It's not just about thefts, fires, and break-ins. They've managed to force me out. They took everything away from me. The memory of my father lives on here. We must never forget him. Seeing all this makes me angry, because we trusted a state that doesn't exist.
2: Back in Chitanova, when Pepe walks through the streets, almost everyone knows him. Many greet him. Some stop him only briefly, because they know he has important work to do.
6: He's the backbone of the town. He's someone who takes care of everything, every problem. He's always there.
7: Yes, the cows that have returned to keep us company.
6: He helps the community in many ways.
7: Have a nice day.
6: Thanks, goodbye.

0: Having someone who helps you when it's tough is very important.
1: He's Cittanova's number one, a polite person, a hard worker, the best of the best, fully committed, a person who literally gives it his all.
2: Pepe is flattered by the praise, but he's got to get back to work. Residents have spotted bulls downtown, a rare occurrence. He sets out to investigate.
3: They called us at 1 o'clock this morning. Two bulls broke in. They came from the river. A serious problem. That hasn't happened in 20 years. I'll check where they came from. Maybe I'll find them.
2: Pepe documents their tracks. These photos prove the problem exists even in the middle of town. A short while later, he runs into some men from the neighbourhood. They too have had encounters with the bulls.
4: What a beast!
3: Yesterday morning, he encountered the bulls we saw.
4: It was 6:15 a.m. I almost crashed into the bull with his little car. I missed him by a hair. If you crash into a bull like that, you can kiss your car goodbye.
2: After sunset, the roads around Cittanova become especially dangerous. There are few streetlights. Just the occasional headlight cutting through the darkness. At night, the cattle come down from the hills, searching for food and water. They follow the roads and cross paths with cars and residents.

0: Pepe has seen this countless times. He's always on the move when the animals are out and about. He knows what to do.
1: We're called the Carabinieri because there's a herd out there with a bull. It was moving from the river toward the highway. It's probably crossing the road because it's looking for water. That's dangerous. We have to figure out how to scare them away. Good evening. We have a public safety issue. There's a large bull coming up here. Maybe you can park one car here and use the other with the siren on to drive him inland. That way we can avoid further problems on the highway.
2: Yes, we'll drive through.
0: The Carabinieri are neither trained nor equipped for major cattle management operations. They're only allowed to secure the road and chase the animals away. And the task force responsible for capturing the animals does not assist with spontaneous nighttime operations. It only deploys for planned actions.
1: They heard the siren and are gone. It's unlikely they'll come back tonight.
0: The situation may be under control tonight, but the greater problem remains. There's still a gap between official responsibilities and workable solutions. The task force is too slow, and the Carabinieri are powerless. The animals, of course, don't care about any of that when they're out searching for food. The mafia cows have left their mark. In the area around Cittanova, many farms stand empty and fields lie abandoned. On his rounds, Pepe takes in the sad state of things.
1: These farmed areas have all been abandoned as a former orange grove. 20, 25 years ago, there was still something here. People fled and even left the gate open. That's a sign. They fled and just left the gate open.

0: Do you see those oranges? No one is going to harvest them. In Germany, a kilo of those sells for several euros, right?
1: Many young people are moving away. No one wants to take over the fields. Available EU subsidies rarely reach small farms. Southern Italy is losing around 2,000 farms every year, and many of those are here in the hills of Calabria.
0: That used to be a tool shed. Look how deserted it is. It's so sad.
1: Vacant buildings have long been part of the landscape here, silent witnesses to migration and abandonment. The free-roaming cows are part of the trend. Their presence prevents people from building a life in the area. And everyone also knows the mafia could reappear at any moment to threaten people's safety and livelihood, a risk too big for most.
0: There's always fear in the air. The cows represent evil. Look at what a beautiful countryside this is. Calabria. You just want to cry. But I'll continue to hope, otherwise it's all over.
1: The mafia have changed so much in the area. It takes a lot of courage to remain hopeful here amidst the abandoned fields and farms of Calabria.
2: Does your dog count its steps to make sure it hits that daily target? Does your hamster meticulously plan every meal? Does your cat wear a sleep tracker to optimize its life? Some humans do. Why? A question that reporter Suzette Kleiner wanted to investigate. Her enlightening findings, coming up now on In Good Shape.

0: Self-optimization is booming. More energy, better health, peak performance. Certainly sounds appealing. And with blue light glasses, smart rings, and dietary supplements, it all seems easy enough. But do these hyped-up products actually work? We take a closer look at methylene blue dye supplements and red light panels, and hear why experts urge caution in this multi-billion euro industry. We want to find out what really works. So-called biohackers use gadgets to better understand and influence their own bodies. Patrick Kramer is one of them. He spent years experimenting with a range of tools, which he'll show us today. The first one is right at his front door. So it's locked right now. I come home, hold my hand up to it and walk straight in. It's amazingly convenient.
1: Wahnsinnig praktisch.
0: Patrick has several microchips implanted under his skin. You can't see them, but you can feel them and move them around under the skin. The chips can also be used to access his gym or even a hotel room, and they can store basic health information. What do these chips have to do with biohacking? For me, it's mainly about mental well-being. I can't lock myself out, I don't need passwords, and I can protect my digital identity. Could this be the future? Implantable chips that track health data from inside the body? Biohackers certainly hope so. We collect data, we monitor it, and then we adapt based on what the data tells us. That's why biohackers use all kinds of gadgets and tools. I see you're wearing a watch and this ring. They contain sensors that track different sleep metrics. How much REM sleep you get, how much deep sleep, how restless your night was. The ring also measures things like heart rate and blood pressure, and then gives you a score. Basically, how fit are you today? My score today is 76, which probably means I need to take a bit more time to rest. A good investment or something to be wary of? We asked sports medicine specialist Wilhelm Bloch. He says gadgets like these can do a reasonable job of measuring concrete things like heart rate and blood oxygen saturation. It becomes more difficult when we're dealing with derived parameters. Those aren't measurements themselves. The raw data is fed into an algorithm, and the algorithm decides whether you've had a good night's sleep or a bad one. That's where things start becoming less precise. The further you move away from direct measurements, the greater the uncertainty. Tracking everything, constantly monitoring and analysing what's happening inside the body, people can take this too far, says Andreas Michalsen, a renowned German doctor based in Berlin. You can take this to extremes. What's your view of biohacking? On the plus side, it motivates people to live healthier lives. But people now stress themselves out over it. And stress is one of the major risk factors for premature death. The real question is, what's the best way to spend your money? Instead of gadgets, he recommends investing first in healthy eating and regular exercise. Without the basics, even the best technology won't help. That's why these four pillars should always come first. The big things matter most. Sleep well, eat well, stay active, and reduce stress. To start his day with as little stress as possible, Patrick often wakes up with the rising sun. In summer, that can mean getting up before 5 in the morning. And when the sun isn't shining, he turns to technology. This pair of glasses produces blue light designed to suppress the sleep hormone melatonin and stimulate the release of cortisol. The optimal effect is thought to occur at wavelengths between 460 and 480 nanometers. So you've got something here in the bathroom. What is it? This is a classic red light panel, the kind that's very common in the biohacking community. Can we switch it on?
1: Yeah.
0: Sure. Don't look directly at it. What are they for? They support your mitochondria to allow them to produce more energy, which helps you make energy available more efficiently. Wilhelm Bloch says infrared light therapy may indeed stimulate metabolism and improve blood circulation, which can have positive effects throughout the body. Wavelengths between roughly 620 and 750 nanometers are believed to help with more superficial skin treatments, while wavelengths between around 750 and 1400 may penetrate deeper into tissue. But users shouldn't expect miracles. Even after years of experimentation, Patrick is still refining his daily biohacking routine, including this, another of his energy boosters. This is a dye used to color blue jeans, better known as methylene blue. I even use it as a nasal spray. I like it because I suffer from hay fever. I use it when my allergies flare up, and it helps clear my nose. Some people use it for colds, or you can drink it. Enjoy.
2: Guten Appetit.
0: I don't want to try that. Go on, just a drop under your tongue. A word of caution, doctors warn against following this trend. Methylene blue can be dangerous. Methylene blue inhibits the widening of blood vessels. That can increase blood pressure. Proper circulation depends on sufficient blood flow. If blood vessels narrow, that can lead to serious problems. And if someone already has damaged blood vessels, something they may not even be aware of, the consequences can be critical. Dietary supplements are another part of Patrick's daily routine. The supplements market has exploded in recent years. Since 2020, almost 70,000 new products have entered the market, heavily promoted across social media.
3: Ich zeige euch fünf Supplemente, die Sinn machen und in der Reihenfolge, wie ich sie nehme. Vitamin B3 mit K2 ist ein Must-have.
4: Er braucht Kollagen, wahrscheinlich du. Und hier kommt jetzt warum.
0: Manufacturers make big promises, but solid evidence is often lacking. And when taken in excessive amounts or in combination with other substances, supplements can cause harmful side effects. One recent example is Blueprint, the anti-aging regimen developed by prominent American biohacker Brian Johnson. According to US media reports, some elements of the program may have contributed to hormonal disruptions and pre-diabetes, which he was accused of covering up. In many countries, dietary supplements don't require approval from

0: health authorities. They're often not tested for effectiveness or safety. That means they can pose real health risks. Our advice is to get a blood test. You might only need supplements if you have a genuine deficiency. And whether it's supplements or gadgets, not everything that promises results can deliver them. This market is worth billions. We need to bear that in mind. We're seeing a lot of exaggerations right now, which has happened many times before in science and medicine. New evidence emerges, and eventually expectations become more realistic. Some biohacking gadgets may offer genuine benefits, but they're no miracle cure.
1: Self-optimization in every aspect of life, a new phenomenon we can blame on social media? Think again. Miracle potions were already making people rich back in the Middle Ages. And in the 1980s, people on TV were sweating their way towards the perfect physique. People's desire to look fitter and prettier goes back thousands of years. In some places today, it can feel as though you can't leave the house without a full makeover.
2: Chungkyung Park is an aesthetic doctor who's represented South Korea at international beauty pageants. And as the director of his skincare clinic in Seoul, he knows just how important his appearance is for bringing in business.
3: Usually, male clients ask about things like jawline, since I have a relatively defined jawline, or about skin tone. When they see me, they often ask how they can achieve fairer skin.
2: With hundreds of thousands of Instagram followers, he says young patients often reach out hoping that minor facial enhancements will help improve their economic prospects. Patients like Madison.
4: Years ago, I got a lot of laser treatment, and then also like cheek Botox that made my face line more slim. And then after that, I think I became more confident in my skin. Looks more healthy and white and glowy. Based on that, I work more confidently and I earn a lot than previous income.
2: Dr. Park's clinic is in Gangnam, a district with over 400 cosmetic and plastic surgery centers in a single square mile, where intense competition drives prices down. Advertisements for a quote-unquote perfect face follow you everywhere, from skyscrapers to storefronts and buses. Some even target students specifically, offering job interview preparation packages. At Uwa Clinic, one of the country's most prestigious facilities, demand nationally and internationally is so high the operation spans multiple floors.
5: Two dermatology floors, 1, 2, 3, 4.
2: Rhinoplasties start at $3,500 US, half of the price in the States. Uwa's CEO and head surgeon, Dr. Kim Woo-jung, sees cosmetic treatments as a social tool.
3: In Korea, appearance is an important part of society, and many consider it a form of social competitiveness. So before choosing a job or going into interviews, people often undergo procedures to create a better impression.
2: Clinics like these help to sell the idea that a polished look can open doors professionally. And across the river in Hongdae, a university district, students and recent graduates are beginning to learn how to navigate these societal expectations.
6: Studies show that some recruiters in South Korea do still hire based on appearance. And most organizations across the country do still require a CV photo. Now that pressure, especially for young people to look a certain way, has given rise to businesses like this one. This is effectively a photo shop, but it's a photo shop that specializes in creating that perfect CV image.
2: To see how the process works, I went through each step myself. Photobi's owner says he caters the service to the needs of the client.
3: If someone is applying for a service job, we try to help them look brighter and more approachable. If it's sales, then we try to make them look trustworthy.
7: I think let's retouch this one.
2: The editors smoothed out my skin, sharpened my jawline, and even altered my forehead.
7: So you're removing all my moles. Wow.
2: This is something many young Koreans do to help them stand out professionally. But not everyone follows these rules so strictly. Jiwon Lee is a recent biochemistry graduate and part of a growing feminist movement that doesn't conform to beauty standards, though she says that it's not always easy.
8: I've always imagined if I were a man, would my mom be complaining that I don't wear makeup and I don't wear skirts and I don't wear decorate myself.
2: Despite Jiwon's resistance, it's hard to ignore that the need to look a certain way is deeply entrenched in South Korean society. For many young people, adjusting their image digitally or physically has become an almost quintessential part of the job application process. And as the industry continues to boom, the fundamental question remains: is it creating opportunity or simply deepening inequality?
1: Scientifically proven, these are the four pillars of a long and healthy life. First, regular exercise. Cardio workouts and strength training build stronger muscles and bones, while lowering the risk of heart disease, diabetes, and even cancer. They also boost brain power and improve our mood. In fact, just 15 minutes of brisk walking a day can help you live longer. Second, get enough sleep. While we sleep, the immune system produces new defense cells. Growth hormones help repair the body's tissues. One study linked sleep deprivation to 172 different diseases. Especially risky, getting less than 6 hours of sleep or sleeping irregularly. Third, reduce stress. Chronic stress keeps cortisol levels high, putting strain on the heart. It can also damage cells and shorten life expectancy. Relaxation and mindfulness, meanwhile, can help us age more healthily. Fourth, a healthy diet. Study after study suggests that trans fats, red and processed meat, salt and sugar can increase the risk of heart disease and cancer. Fruit and vegetables, on the other hand, plus whole grains, healthy fats, and nuts and legumes are all linked to a longer, healthier life.
0: Breakfast at the Dippel family's home. Father of two, Matthias, takes healthy eating seriously, especially when it comes to his children. As few carbohydrates as possible, particularly no sugar. Instead, the focus is on a protein-rich diet. Breakfast is very important. If you can keep your blood sugar stable first thing in the morning, you've already won half the battle. You can feel the difference. They have more energy throughout the day. Matthias tracks his blood sugar levels using an app. He's a biohacker, someone who follows a simple principle. Measure, act, measure. You measure something that's related to your health, then you make a change, and then you measure again. Matthias doesn't have diabetes, but he still wants to know how his blood sugar changes throughout the day. First, though, it's time to get his son off to school. His packed lunch has already attracted attention there. My teacher said, "Can I take a picture of your lunchbox? It looks so delicious." She was impressed. Never seen anything like it. Then it's off to school by bus. Coming home, however, is always on foot. The exercise made my blood sugar drop. Then during the recovery phase, it starts to rise again. Now Matthias wants to know what effect two glasses of grape juice will have on his blood sugar. 16 grams of sugar per 100 milliliters. Altogether, that's more than 30 grams of sugar, roughly equivalent to 10 sugar cubes. While waiting for the result, Matthias checks his sensor. A tiny needle continuously measures glucose levels in the tissue beneath his skin. After about 20 minutes, he has the result. I didn't expect the curve to be quite this steep. That's really fascinating. What do these dramatic blood sugar spikes actually mean for our health? Matthias regularly discusses the results with his doctor. One of the biggest problems is that people usually don't notice these blood sugar spikes themselves, and the issue can go on for years. Repeated spikes can damage the blood vessels, which can lead to the kinds of complications we see in people with diabetes. Matthias plans to keep wearing the sensor. His goal

0: goal is to gather more data and better understand how to keep his blood sugar under control over the long term.
1: People with diabetes have no choice but to keep an eye on their blood sugar levels. Tracking can also help healthy people pay more attention to their overall diet. But whether healthy people actually benefit from avoiding blood sugar spikes remains a matter of debate. There are trends with benefits that are backed by evidence. Among them is training your mental resilience.
0: Our world is under stress. Crises, wars, and disease. We're bombarded with bad news, while maybe also dealing with personal setbacks. Psychotherapist Julia Linker studies how people cope with these challenges. Some are easily thrown off balance. Others seem to bounce back no matter what life throws at them. Psychologists call this resilience. The term originally comes from materials science. It describes what happens when force is applied to a material, and despite that force, the material returns to its original state. That's a concept we can apply to mental health as well. We've all experienced adversity, like the pandemic or economic crises and wars. And as you can see, the more pressure I apply, the longer it takes to spring back. That's why resilience is such an important topic. She's seen a growing number of patients with anxiety, eating disorders, and depression. Resilience is important because nobody gets through life without facing stress or adversity. It's a fundamental human ability. But we also have to recognize that crises seem to have become more frequent in recent years. We see that reflected in the clinic. More and more people report mental health problems. One approach is treatment, of course, but another is strengthening resilience and preventing problems before they occur. Until the 1970s, psychologists believed resilience was a fixed personality trait that couldn't be changed. Modern neuroscience has since shown that the brain is far more adaptable than previously thought. Researchers are now investigating exactly how resilience works. We've developed a new measure that we call neural efficiency. It describes how different a person's brain activity looks when they feel safe compared with when they're under stress. What we've found is that the more similar those patterns are, meaning the less energy someone needs to move from a stress state back to feeling safe, the more resilient that person tends to be. Research like this suggests that resilience can be trained. Scientists have identified a number of resilience factors that can be strengthened over time. One of those is optimism. A useful strategy is to imagine the best possible outcome in a situation. Some people write it down, while others visualize it in their minds. Relaxation techniques can help people respond more effectively to difficult situations. Creative hobbies and trying new experiences can also help, especially when shared with others. Anything that brings joy can strengthen resilience. Stress and setbacks are part of life, but we're better equipped to regain our balance when we're prepared, and when we trust that even after the toughest crisis, a sense of calm will eventually return.
1: Self-optimization can be stressful when it turns into compulsive self-monitoring. Instead of enjoying life, people become anxious and restless. The remedy? The small joys of everyday life.
0: Taking time for yourself. Starting the day feeling calm and relaxed. Becoming one with nature. Self-care for all the senses. Hang on a second, that doesn't sound like self-care or a mindful morning routine. Definitely no time for that. Inken Bernstein has already looked after two toddlers and a baby this morning. It's been non-stop, from changing diapers to dealing with tantrums. Self-care? She could definitely use some right now. The 34-year-old's wellness routine currently looks something like this. 2 uninterrupted minutes of brushing her teeth. Becoming one with the elements.

0: a moment for self-reflection. And then finally, a nice hot cup of coffee. Not fresh. It's been sitting there since 5 a.m. Everywhere she looks, there's talk of self-care and self-improvement. Be more attractive. Be more organised, but also creative. Be healthier, fitter, better. But when? Inkun gets up at 5 a.m. and her days are packed from start to finish. Now she's supposed to add self-optimization to her to-do list. It creates more pressure. The idea that you should use any me time to improve yourself, discover the world, maintain friendships and social contacts, do this, do that. It just feels like one more source of pressure. When self-improvement goes too far, or self-care becomes something you do purely out of obligation, something that's meant to help you can end up having the opposite effect. Psychologists refer to this as self-care burnout. I used to follow these people online who just seem to lead these effortlessly perfect lives. They'd go for a run first thing, then sit down to a beautiful, healthy bowl of food. And it stressed me out because I thought, I need to do that too. Inkun is an influencer herself with around 100,000 followers on Instagram. She tries to portray motherhood as it really is. Before I became a mother, I thought the kids would have their own playroom to play in, and I was convinced the living room would stay a living room. A stand against perfectionism, in favour of chaos and being completely ordinary. It's okay to have a normal job, a normal apartment, and to have to watch your budget. You don't need constant self-optimization, better, faster, you're okay just as you are. Self-care, yes, but not as a way to function better for other people, as a way to feel better yourself. That's something I want to pass on to my children. Take care of yourself. If you need a break, take one. Some people recharge by cycling 30 kilometers through the forest. I recharge by spending time completely alone, as far away from other people as possible. Everyone needs something different. Inkun has found what works for her, and these days she's much harder to knock off balance.
1: And on that note, it's time for us to recharge before the next show. We'll be back very soon with more In Good Shape. Until then, take care and bye for now.

0: My name is Elisa and I'm currently a tour guide here in Iceland for horse riding tours.
1: Sound like a dream job? Freedom, epic landscapes, horses. Or this, cleaning stalls, inexperienced tourists, low pay. Be honest, how would you rate it?
0: I would say it's like...
1: Find out on Euromax in 30 minutes. A Tuesday morning in New York, not a cloud in the sky. A few minutes later, the world is different and has never been the same again. 25 years after 9/11.
2: 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And who's winning?
1: The day that changed the world.

0: 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Just 2 seconds.
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0: This is DW News and these are our top stories. Iraq has confirmed that an attack on a key Saudi oil pipeline was launched from Iraq. Saudi Arabia says it will not retaliate but is urging Baghdad to act against those responsible. The incident adds pressure on Iraq's government to curb Iran-backed militias operating in the country. Iraq has also closed two key border crossings with Iran, underscoring concerns about wider regional tensions. US President Donald Trump said he would love to see a united Ireland. Speaking during a visit to Dublin alongside Irish Prime Minister Micheál Martin, Trump said reunification of the Republic of Ireland and Northern Ireland would be, quote, a fantastic thing. The British government responded quickly, saying there is currently no majority support for a referendum on Irish reunification. Northern Ireland is part of the United Kingdom and the US is officially neutral on its political status. The head of AI company Anthropic is calling for a slower pace of artificial intelligence development and closer oversight of advanced models. In an essay published on Saturday, CEO Dario Amodei said AI should continue to advance but warned that its risks are serious. The heads of two rival AI firms, Sam Altman of OpenAI and Elon Musk, have both said they agree with Amodei.
1: First impressions, we all make them. In just seconds, a look can shape what we think about someone. But how much power should appearance really have? And can Southeast Asia break free from stereotypes of beauty to define its own look? This is The Scene, living a lifestyle from Southeast Asia. On the runways of Indonesia, new models are expanding what beauty looks like. But can the fashion industry truly embrace diversity? Or is it just a passing trend? In Vietnam, Lolo shows us that beauty isn't only what's seen, but also what's felt. But can inner values really challenge a culture obsessed with appearances? First, we're heading to the Philippines, where our reporter Kenya Winanti explores the country's deep obsession with beauty pageants. Those standards come with a price, pressure, body shaming, and narrow stereotypes.
2: But now, a quiet rebellion is reshaping how beauty should be in this nation.
3: And I was just so sick of it. I was so sick of like trying to fit in whatever. I was born with this hair. Why was I hiding it all along?
4: I started not to give a damn about it anymore. Like, I feel like this is the only body that I have.
1: Courage and confidence today. But how did they get there? It starts with the hair. In Southeast Asia, curls are a major issue. Many women spend huge

0: huge amounts of time and money just to straighten their hair in order to look acceptable. Paula Abdelani was one of them for many years. Her curls are stunning, but they were also the reason she suffered for so long.
1: I was a child who never fit in. They would call me Nuno. Nuno is a small creature, basically a troll in Filipino mythology.
0: At just 12 years old, Paula turned to chemical straighteners. Harsh, unhealthy, but at the time she felt it was the only way to be accepted. By her early 20s, she finally said enough. She embraced her natural curls and with them, a whole new sense of self.
1: I used to fake being confident a lot because I had to. Now I'm just me. It's very liberating.
2: Yeah,
1: to have this kind of hair.
2: Yeah.
0: More and more Filipino curly girls are embracing their curls.
1: The imagery of what a woman should be and like exactly what husbands and like our fathers thought women should be is Mother Mary. In the imagery brought by the Spaniards, Mother Mary is demure. She is quiet. She has quiet strength. She's there to support everybody. She's very motherly, soft-spoken, long hair. I'm not the typical demure Filipina. I was never demure.
3: No one embodied this more than former President Rodrigo Duterte, who is infamous for his misogynistic views. His time in the office sparked a wave of resistance from Filipino feminists.
0: Besides feminist art tackling sexism, body positivity is also stepping into the spotlight. Take the work of artist Tricia Salonga. Her female figures are hairy, curvy, and downright furious. Why? Because they channel the rage of Filipino women who are tired of being cast into the mold of the quiet Mother Mary type. We met Tricia at her exhibition in Taguig Metro, Manila.
4: I want to like immortalize that actually the feeling of anger by women is true. It's real. Mm-hmm. It should be seen and acknowledged. And it's not something that's negative all the time. It's something that we should feel and acknowledge and later on improve along the way.
0: Through her art, Tricia takes aim at how women's bodies are turned into commodities judged, dissected, and defined by others.
4: Here in the Philippines, like it's all about the using female bodies as commodity, right? So it's mostly about how I look. I remember every comment of people around me about my body growing up. I channeled all of my questions about the changing bodies and the shapes of everyone through my art.
3: The characters she created helped Tricia break free from judgmental looks and inspire others to do the same. As for Paula, she proudly rocks her curls every day.
1: True confidence comes from not just an acceptance of yourself, but celebrating yourself. It doesn't matter if other people don't celebrate you, you have to celebrate yourself.
0: Changing how we look is one step. Changing how we're seen is the leap. In Vietnam's Ho Chi Minh City, Lolo makes that leap every night. She taught me how little looks truly reveal what's inside. Clear the stage for Vietnam's own Lolo and the show Saigon Tan Quang. Here, dazzling drag meets tradition. What looks like a glitzy cabaret is actually rooted in Loto, a Vietnamese bingo-style game once played in rural fairs. Lolo reinvented it for the city, turning numbers into punchlines and a game of chance into a stage for pride.
5: Lo giữ sân khấu này để cho cộng đồng LGBT là những người thật sự rất là mong muốn được đứng sân khấu và có năng khiếu thật sự. 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
0: 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The next morning, I visit Lolo at home to find out. 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
1: Kita nggak pernah kayak, pakai dong model disabilitas gue. 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
0: Karina's idea is catching on, proving that beauty isn't about perfection, but inclusion. At a Jakarta Mall, Balinese designer Gusti Agung Omar presents his new collection with models from Layak School among them.
2: Di dalam fashion tidak ada yang salah, fashion for human. 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
0: Chica is showcasing Chinese-inspired festive clothing. Her mother is proud and full of hope.
3: Pokoknya saya sih bisanya dia bisa mandiri gitu kan, bisa. 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
0: And in the end, Chica receives the award for best model of the show.
4: Nah, biaranya.
0: For Chica, Maria, Lolo, Paula, Trisha, and so many others, beauty is no longer about meeting expectations. It's about rewriting them. Because beauty isn't a fixed ideal or a face on a billboard. It's confidence, courage, and the freedom to be seen as you are. And that's what truly makes Southeast Asia's You Look a Beautiful One.

0: Ebola is back in the Democratic Republic of Congo, and this time it's especially dangerous. There's not yet a vaccine or medication for the new virus strain. It's the second largest outbreak on record. More than 3,000 people have already died.
1: I lost six of my staff.
0: Ebola aid workers often encounter people who refuse to believe the disease exists.
1: Some teams are attacked by people throwing rocks.
0: We accompany the first survivor where the outbreak began as he tries to gain the people's trust.
1: We must raise awareness so people get to a hospital fast.
0: We've come to the outbreak's epicenter to find out why the virus is not yet under control.

0: In the gold mining town of Mangualu, people use simple tools in the quest for gold. It's difficult land controlled by militias. That doesn't deter Deogracias Caserica, who's educating the miners about Ebola virus.
1: Hi, guys. Why do you look so skeptical? You're not afraid, are you? You should show some respect. I'm the first person in Mangualu to survive Ebola. If you have any symptoms that remind you of malaria, be careful. If medicine doesn't help, go to a hospital right away. They'll tell you if it's Ebola or not. Malaria is still around. They'll check for it at the hospital. Just don't wait too long, because that's what does the damage. Ebola does exist, and it's killed a lot of people. But we aren't so sure it was only Ebola. Only the doctors know for sure.
0: Ebola broke out in eastern Congo in May of this year. The first cases were reported in Mangualu, a town in the Ituri province. But it's business as usual in the town. Gold miners bring money to Mangualu, and everyone wants a piece. Workers and merchants come and go, and that allows the virus to spread quickly. The Ebola aid workers have set up a base on the grounds of the local hospital. Following his own recovery, Deogracias has joined them. He was lucky. Ebola spreads through bodily fluids, attacking the immune system and blood vessels. Almost half of those infected die from the virus. We'll accompany Deogracias as he seeks out new Ebola cases.

0: He tells us why he's so well-suited for the job.
1: I'm already immune, so I'm not afraid. I can do what others can't. I can get close to sick people. I can touch someone with no problem.
0: The investigation team is on their way to a local medical center.
1: It's not an easy job. Yes, it's difficult with the epidemic. Around here, there's a double risk, the safety risk and the risk from the epidemic, because there's not yet a vaccine for this new Ebola virus.
0: Deo Gracias, with his close community connections, is assisting epidemiologist Smith Kawanga. The medical center is poorly equipped, without protective clothing, isolation rooms, or medications. Anyone here with Ebola could infect other patients and staff.
1: It's been a while since we got any new reports from you. Yes, that's because the numbers are dropping. We'd like to do it like last time. Actively search for Ebola cases and check to see if there were any reports that might have slipped past you or that weren't passed on. Of course, here's the register.
0: Doctors like Dalmon Kakule are fighting on the front lines of the epidemic and often have to deal with those who deny the virus exists.
1: That's a challenge we've often faced. There are some who agree to be transferred to the Ebola treatment center, but most would rather die at home than go into treatment.
0: Rumors, disinformation, and superstition are the aid workers' greatest adversaries. Building trust takes time. Smith Kawanga has received a report of a suspected Ebola case in this district on the outskirts of Mangualu.
1: If you just walk into a home, you might get chased back out. There's a lot of resistance in this area, so we send someone from the communications team in first. They identify the patient, explain the situation, and talk to the family. As soon as the family agrees, we step in. Some teams have been met with aggression, like recently in Sayo. Our team went there to look for cases in the community. But they were attacked by people throwing rocks. We're gathering information here. Have you had fever recently? My body hurts all over. So we're the first team to ask you questions. The next step is for you to go to the hospital. They'll take care of everything there. Your meals, clothing, and everything else you need. Do you understand? He meets the criteria. We'll explain the situation and call an ambulance. He has abdominal pain and fever, and he feels weak. Little by little, people are beginning to understand why we're searching for cases in their neighborhoods and why they should support our efforts. This is the only way to end the epidemic. That's definitely a success.
0: Dr. Richard Lokudi is the director of Mangualu's main hospital. In the early stages of the Ebola outbreak, he had to treat patients in the regular hospital ward. Deo Gracias was one of them.
1: I remember, this was your room. It was full of bodies. Do you remember? I came here one day dressed head to toe in yellow protective gear. I didn't even know you then. Yes, that came later. What was the hardest thing about being in the hospital? The hardest part was that at first, no one

0: from my family came to visit. The treatment and the food were good, but not one member of my family visited me here. We, the medical staff, were at risk too. You remember? I lost six of my staff at the hospital, six nurses. It was terribly hard to see them die.
1: Attacks on Ebola aid workers' facilities and vehicles are frequent. Similar scenes took place in Mangualu, where young men set fire to a makeshift Ebola treatment center. Richard Lokudi leads us to where the treatment center once stood.
0: They set fire to the first tent we set up. I'm so happy that you didn't arrive until later. We were attacked because they blamed us for the deaths.
1: Mangualu now has a well-equipped Ebola treatment center. Cameras are not allowed inside, only staff with personal protective gear. About 30 people are fighting for their lives here. Trish Newport is an emergency coordinator with Doctors Without Borders.
2: But if you go only 40 kilometers away from here, you see a new disaster of an outbreak. You see so many cases. You see very, very few other organizations that are responding in that area. And it really highlights the challenge of this outbreak, where it's increasing. The numbers are scaling up so rapidly.
1: International support on the ground is important, but militias make it risky for aid workers to operate there. And as so often, there's a lack of funding. The current outbreak in the DRC is the fastest growing in history. In the first few months, many more people were infected than during the same period of the devastating epidemic in West Africa. And the spread rate is much faster than the last major outbreak in Congo. Doctors and nurses in protective suits instill fear in many in Mangualu. All sorts of conspiracy theories are circulating. This makes Deogracias' educational efforts all the more important.
0: The fact that people like you have recovered and are speaking out about it has encouraged many sick people to come forward. People come voluntarily and ask to be examined. They want to find out if they have Ebola. That's helped our work tremendously.
1: Although superstition is rife in Mangualu, the Catholic Church is also very influential. Sunday Mass in St. Gabriel Poipo Church. Deogracias appeals to the congregation to cooperate and report cases quickly.
0: Sisters and brothers, peace be with you.
1: Ebola is a deadly illness, but Deogracias is living proof that it can be survived.
0: If we are to defeat this illness, each of us must become a teacher. We cannot listen to rumors and disinformation. As soon as there's a case in our community, we must inform people so they can get to a treatment center as soon as possible. Thank you. God bless us all.
1: The Ebola aid workers are gradually gaining the trust of the people of Mangualu, but it will still be a long time before the epidemic is under control.

0: My name is Elisa and I'm currently a tour guide here in Iceland for horse riding tours.
1: Sound like a dream job? Freedom, epic landscapes, horses. Or this, cleaning stalls, inexperienced tourists, low pay. Be honest, how would you rate it?
0: I would say it's like...
1: Find out on Euromax. Next. A Tuesday morning in New York, not a cloud in the sky. A few minutes later, the world is different and has never been the same again. 25 years

0: after 9/11?
1: Were we successful after spending a few trillion dollars on the war on terror? And who's winning?
0: The day that changed the world. In 45 minutes.
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1: 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It's not an adjustment. It's a new life.
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2: 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Just honest conversations about what we really think. But rarely get to say out loud. I'm Lisa Mangaldas, and I'm back with a brand new season of Love Matters. 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
7: The Wild West Revisited. We find out why Germans are captivated by Native American culture. Raising kids the Spanish way. What parenting looks like in Spain. And Brewed to Break the Rules, a look inside Belgium's creative beer scene. These stories and more coming up on Euromax.

0: Germany's fascination with the Wild West runs deep. Many are drawn to a romanticized image of Native American culture, but what some see as admiration, others see as harmful stereotypes.
1: Germany has little connection with Native Americans, yet they've become a cultural phenomenon. Every summer, hundreds of thousands attend a large Wild West spectacle. But this enthusiasm has its downsides.
2: We have had our children taken away. Our land has been taken away. What's left today is our culture. Once you have people taking away our culture for their own enjoyment, it takes away who we are.
1: Winnetou is a cult figure in Germany, a fictional Native American character created by the German author Karl May.
3: We know there's good and evil, and Winnetou is the good guy. Winnetou represents the idea that you have to stand up for what you believe in and fight for it.
1: I've been reading Karl May since I was a kid. I've read his books cover to cover 3 times, so this takes me back a bit to my youth. Why is Germany so fascinated by Native Americans? And is that appreciation or cultural appropriation? Since 1952, Karl May's novels have been performed at the Open Air Theater in Bad Segeberg in northern Germany. For many Germans, Winnetou has been a childhood memory for generations.
3: It's essentially a German phenomenon, and it all began with the books. While they were translated into 50 languages, it was only in Germany that they really took hold.
1: Karl May wrote his first adventure novels in the 19th century, long before he visited the U.S. His books sold millions of copies and influenced the German perception of the Wild West. Winnetou was largely a product of May's imagination, but his world wasn't entirely fictional. Karl May's stories are just one aspect of Germany's fascination with the Wild West. Brandenburg is home to one of several Wild West towns in Germany. At El Dorado Templin, visitors can fully immerse themselves in the Wild West experience for a day. And of all places, it's here that you'll find someone for whom Native American culture is not just make-believe. Kendall Oldelk is a member of the Apsalage Nation. As a permanent member of the ensemble, he enjoys talking to visitors about his culture.
2: It's a Western town. It's amazing because me, as a Native American, coming from Montana, the Wild West, to see all the interest, not only in the Native culture, but in the Western culture as well. You have cowboys, you have trappers, you have reenactors for the Native American. It's amazing how many people are interested in the Western culture today here in Germany.
1: In German pop culture, Native American imagery has long been featured in movies and carnival costumes. But this representation has drawn criticism for reducing diverse indigenous cultures to simplistic stereotypes like feather headdresses and teepees.
2: Many of these paints, they are not like, oh, this looks good, so I'll do this. It's family paint. It's a family paint that can only be used by these families. When somebody dies and has not passed that on, then that paint goes with them. It can't be used again. And to see somebody, oh, he's an Indian, so we gotta put stripes on him, we gotta put a diamond up here. That's mocking our culture.
1: The Karl May Festival has faced accusations of cultural appropriation. It's often the case that non-indigenous actors portray indigenous characters. They wear costumes and symbols associated with outdated stereotypes.
3: We're in the fantasy world of Karl May. There's no historical reality here. Still, we do consider what you can or cannot say.
2: If people can remember that it's fantasy, then I have no problem with it. If they look at it as entertainment, enjoyment, that's good too. Because we need things to stimulate our minds so we can learn.
1: Karl May's Winnetou is a fictional character, But the fascination he inspired remains very real today. What do you think? Is Germany's enthusiasm for Native American culture a genuine sign of appreciation, or does it go too far?
0: Spanish children are night owls by European standards, yet they rank among the happiest kids all around. Why is that, and what do Spanish parents do differently? We spent a day with a family in Galicia to find out.
3: Gail and Artai are still a bit tired. Like most Spanish children, they go to bed later than other kids in Europe and sleep less. Last night, lights out was at 9:30 p.m. But why are Spanish kids such night owls? And what do Spanish parents do differently? To find out, we spent the day with the whole Mendez family. Carolina, the mother, is a photographer, and David, the dad, is a teacher. Gail is 10 years old, and Artai is 6. They live in A Coruña, a city on the Galician coast, some 600 kilometers northwest of the Spanish capital, Madrid. The four eat breakfast together every morning. Today, there's toast with avocados from their own garden. For them, family meals are very important.
0: We try to make the most of that moment to connect and be present, the four of us, without any distractions, so we can share our daily lives. Breakfast is one of the main and most important meals for starting the day with energy and getting off to a good start.
3: Then it's off to school, which starts at 9 a.m. Spain has mandatory schooling until the age of 16. Public schools are free of charge. At the age of 3, 97% of Spanish children go to a free preschool. That was the case for Gail, too.
0: My oldest was 3 years old when he started preschool. He started a little earlier because of the month he was born in. And that's when I started working again.
3: Carolina works while her kids are at school. Today, 65% of Spanish mothers work, with three-quarters of them working full-time. But Carolina is self-employed and can arrange her work schedule around family life. Her photography business specializes in family photos.
0: In most families, both parents work, so you have to be in a financial situation that allows you to take time off.
3: 3 days a week, the children stay at school until 5 p.m., but today is an earlier day. Because their parents value good food,

0: food, they try to grow their own as much as possible using Carolina's father's garden. Carolina and David take turns cooking.
1: They're still pretty green. Look over there. I think it's important to eat a varied diet. We try to avoid too much sugar and foods with artificial colors or additives.
0: During school vacations, the family likes going on trips with their camper, something the kids love. The Mendez family values participation and getting involved.
2: The kids usually help out around the house. During the week, it's a bit more complicated as they're often in a rush, but on the weekends, they make their beds and tidy up their rooms. And then during the week, when we eat together, they do set the table, clear the table, and take turns washing the dishes and other things.
0: Spain has a total of 16 weeks of school vacation each year. How do the parents deal with childcare during such a long break?
2: Most people have to find holiday camps for the kids. Sometimes they have to pay for them. And there are families who end up spending almost as much on those camps as they earn in a month. And a lot of the time, the grandparents step in to help out.
0: It's 8 p.m., and we're starting to see why Spanish kids are night owls. Gail and Artai are just now back from Taekwondo class. They often have scheduled after-school activities into the evening hours. Dinner is generally late in Spain, and no Spanish parent would ever let their kids eat on their own.
1: Come on, sweetie, bring me a plate. It's late, yeah, but, well, that's just how the schedule works here. Since people wake up late, they eat late, and they go out late.
2: Our day usually ends at 9:30, which is pretty late, so typically bedtime is between 9:30 and 10.
0: But a long-term study found that almost 45% of Spanish kids don't get the recommended amount of sleep. However, the Mendez kids seem happy all the same.
2: How does a writer become a tourist attraction? Fans from around the globe travel to Prague to follow in Franz Kafka's footsteps. You can explore all the places where he lived, studied, and wrote.
3: Maybe you've been here before and taken a picture of one of these famous sites. The Charles Bridge, the astronomical clock, the cathedral, or the castle. And perhaps you've even walked past this sculpture and wondered who this guy is.
4: Once just an office worker who wrote at night and published little. Now, a legend. Let me introduce you to Franz Kafka.
3: Kafka died over 100 years ago, but his books are still hugely popular today, especially among younger people. Just imagine waking up one morning and finding that you've turned into a bug. Crazy, right? That's the premise of Kafka's most famous work, The Metamorphosis. Prague was his hometown. He was born and buried here. Today, I'm walking in his footsteps.
4: I'm a Kafka fan myself, by the way. I've read quite a bit, but not everything. His mysterious, strange, and sometimes hard-to-understand stories kind of fascinate me, and clearly, I'm not the only one.
3: Every hour on the hour, people gather in front of the sculpture. This is what it looks like when it turns. Cool, right? I meet tour guide Dagmar Dvorska. She's going to show me some key places from Kafka's life. Dagmar tells me that Kafka passed the town hall clock every day. It was on his way to school. He lived with his family right next door in this beautiful black and white Renaissance era house called Zur Minute. Kafka lived here from age 6 to 13. Next, we head to what's now called Franz Kafka Square. This is where he was born on July 3, 1883, the son of a German-speaking Jewish merchant family. The original house burned down at the end of the 19th century. Only the entrance remains. This is the former German school where Franz Kafka graduated from high school. The institution was considered very strict, and it was located in this palace. Next, we move on to the historic Charles University,

0: was founded in 1348, and this is where Kafka studied, but not literature, as you might expect. He studied law at the insistence of his overbearing father.
1: So he studied law. Later on, he worked in an insurance company.
2: Yes.
1: And was writing,
2: mm-hmm.
1: but with a full-time job. Where was the time for writing?
2: He didn't have family, so he had time for writing. He was also traveling a lot. He would be willing to write, but he was not sure about the success. So occupation was something very common. This was how he gained money.
0: After this short city tour, we head across Charles Bridge to the Kafka Museum. Here you can dive even deeper into the author's life and his inner world. The historical footage is really interesting. This was Kafka's Prague. Diaries, letters, photographs, and first editions of his works are also on display. This is the last photograph of him. He was only 40. I walk over to the castle, a must-see for any visitor to Prague. And as unbelievable as it sounds, Franz Kafka once had a place to stay here briefly.
1: Kafka moved around quite a lot. He was always looking for an apartment where he could write in peace. The old town was just too noisy.
0: If there's one place in Prague today that is not associated with peace and quiet, it's the castle. But in Kafka's time, it wasn't a tourist hotspot. Crowds are dense in the Golden Lane, which is located within the castle grounds. It is said that goldsmiths and alchemists once lived in the small houses there, hence the name. In Kafka's time, ordinary people lived here.
1: In 1916, Kafka's sister Ottilie rented house number 22, soon letting Franz use it as a writing space.
0: Today there's a tiny bookshop here, run by the Vitalis Publishing House. It publishes Franz Kafka's texts in multiple languages. Kafka would often go down into the city late at night. I head down too, this time to the Jewish quarter. The old new synagogue dates back to the 13th century. As a child, Kafka visited it with his father, though only on major holidays. There is also a Kafka monument in the Jewish quarter. He is depicted sitting on the shoulders of a headless, armless figure. Why? That remains as mysterious as his writing. What's no secret, however, is that it's a popular photo spot. For me as a Kafka fan, it's a must-see.
1: That's the end of our little Kafka tour in Prague. Are you a fan too?
3: Germany and the Czech Republic may be famous for their beer, but Belgium's brewers are the true innovators, known for their creative concoctions. Their motto? If it doesn't poison us, it goes in the beer. And they mean it.
4: If you ask someone what they know about Belgium, they'll say chocolate, waffles, maybe soccer, but they'll certainly say beer.
5: We call this the champagne of the Pijltenland because we used our champagne bottles and cork it like a champagne.
4: We're in Brussels at the Grand Place, a great marketplace. And this is the House of the Brewers Guild. It's from the Middle Ages, and it's still the headquarters of the Belgian Brewers Federation. It's the heart of Belgian beer culture. In Germany, you have the purity law. You can only use water, hops, malt, and yeast for the beer. It's only four ingredients. It's okay. You can make a good beer with four ingredients, but Belgium does it differently. We use fruit, we use spices, chocolate, whatever you can imagine. If it's not poisonous, you'll find it in our beer.
5: We brew Lambic here in Brewery Timmerman. As you can see, here in the middle is our mash kettle. This is where we're gonna mix our water and our grain together. That's what we're gonna do to start the brew and to start to make Lambic. Production of Lambic beer is done by using 60% malted barley and 40% raw wheat. We mix that with water like any other brewery, but what makes Lambic special is that we're talking about spontaneous fermentation, which means we

0: Don't add any yeast. Yeast drops in the beer and inoculates it on the cool ship and then ages in between 1 and 3 years in wooden barrels. There's a brewing season attached to it, so that means we only brew from the end of September till May, when nights are cold, because we need those cold nights to cool down our beer naturally on the cool ship at night. So after the 3 to 4 hour boil, we'll put our beer, our wort, on top of the cool ship where it cools down till 22 degrees Celsius, and where it's there, then inoculated with the wild yeast and bacteria. It's not only in the air that you get the wild yeast and the bacteria, but also in the barrels itself and in the building and in the structure of the roof itself. It's a combination of those things together that makes our lambic our lambic. This is our Oude Geuze. This is a blend of 1, 2, and 3 year old lambics together, re-fermented spontaneously in the bottle. It's a young lambic that adds residual sugar to the blend and carbonates the beer in the bottle. It's highly pressurized, that's why we cap it in champagne bottles and cork it. It's what we call the champagne of the biotalent. The base beer is our lambic. After aging it in wood for 1 year, we add 300 grams per liter of cherries to it, which transforms the lambic into Krieke lambic and is then used to blend to get our lambic and stout, our collaboration with Guinness, or to be blended into our Oude Krieke, which is a Krieke lambic of different ages re-fermented in a bottle. I just love it because I'm born and raised in Brussels. It's the beer of our people. I think we should protect it and keep on doing it and keep on loving it.
1: And even if you go to a small town and you go to the bar from the local soccer club, very low division, very bad players, very bad soccer, but you go to the bar and they have at least 5 or 6 beers, and every beer has its own glass. So it's fantastic to drink beer in Belgium.
2: What's your ultimate dream job? In this series, we go behind the scenes of certain careers that sound perfect. This time, we're off to Iceland for a dream job for every horse lover.
3: Riding through pristine nature, mounted on gentle equines, and experiencing boundless freedom. Is being a horse tour guide in Iceland Europe's best job? We're here to do a reality check. A riding tour guide shows us what it really means to do this job. At the end, she'll give us a rating. Is this job really a 10 out of 10?
4: Hi, my name is Elisa, and I'm currently a tour guide here in Iceland for horse riding tours. I've been riding Icelandic horses my whole life, so it was a very easy choice for me to pick Iceland and to come here.
3: Elisa moved from Germany to Iceland on her own at 18 after finishing high school. What was to be a short summer job turned into a 4-year stay. Íshøstr Horse Center near Reykjavik is her fourth employer. Her workday starts at 9 with saddling and preparing some of the farm's 200 horses, those that will be working today.
4: We have 45 minutes usually to get them all ready. It can be quite busy if it's a lot of horses we have to get ready.
3: Summer is the peak season. Many guides are seasonal workers from abroad. Most of them are women. Elisa leads tours year-round, in any weather. She usually works 15 days a month and is a permanent employee. You don't undergo any special training to become a tour guide, but you do need to meet certain minimum requirements.
4: All right, have a good ride. First of all, it's very important that you are a very good rider, because usually guides get to ride more difficult horses than guests do. Of course, you have to speak English so that you can communicate with tourists from all over the world. And then you just have to be a very open person.
5: You guys can start following me in one line.
3: Tours can last from 2 hours to several days. Tour guides set the route and pace along the way, keeping watch on the whole group and making sure everyone is safe.
4: You guys want to try to stay on the right side of the riding trail, please? There's always going to be some beginners who are having trouble making the horse go faster. Can be because of the horses, can be because of the rider, or sometimes both. So that can be challenging, or like, yeah, generally if people don't have the balance that they need, or if they were a bit overconfident.
3: After leading two riding tours, Eliza has yet more work to do today, caring for the horses. She doesn't mind cleaning stalls and tidying up, but does see other downsides to her job.
4: I mean, I'm 22 now and I already have back problems, and they're definitely not going to improve if I keep riding like 6 hours every day. And one big downside, and I think that's how it is with like horse jobs all over the world, you get very little money for the work you do. Like with horses, you're not getting paid a lot of money. That's just how it is. So you need to have a lot of passion for the job to do it. Because yeah, you're definitely not in it for the money here.
3: Full-time guides earn just under 500,000 Icelandic krona, or $4,100 per month, in one of Europe's most expensive countries. Time for a rating. Passion for horses, beautiful surroundings, unpredictable guests, little money, and health issues. Is this really such a dream job?
4: Working as a guide is some sort of dream job for me, because I just love riding horses all day long and getting paid for that. For me, it has more good sides than it has bad sides, but it's definitely not the perfect job. So I would say it's like an 8 out of 10.
3: How about you? How many points would you give the horse guy dream job after our reality check?
2: We give it at least 2 thumbs up. And with that, we come to the end of the show. Be sure to click and follow us on our social media channels for more interesting stories from around Europe. Thanks for tuning in. And till next time, it's bye and auf Wiedersehen.

0: Tuesday morning in New York, not a cloud in the sky. A few minutes later, the world is different and has never been the same again. 25 years after 9/11.
1: Were we successful after spending a few trillion dollars on the war on terror? And who's winning?
0: The day that changed the world. In 15 minutes.

0: We are at war. It's a political war.
1: The nation once called a shining beacon of democracy is in turmoil. The political camps are locked in an unforgiving standoff.
2: These are bad people. These are people that want to destroy our country. We're not going to let it happen.
1: Professors are receiving death threats and leaving the US.
3: This was my turning point.
1: Journalist Jan Dundar meets the intellectuals in exile.
4: Fascism. Yeah.
5: It really is an authoritarian takeover.
1: What fuels the fervor of the MAGA enthusiasts?
6: You can keep calling us fascist, Nazi, I could care less.
1: Jan Dundar and Trump's America. Democracy under attack. 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

Some people don't care about me because they don't see my beauty. Some people don't care about me because they think I have nothing to give. But 2 billion people do. To them, I am everything. Their home, their food, their livelihood. But day by day, I disappear. And so does everything I give. 2 billion people care about me, need me. And now, I need you.

0: This is DW News and these are our top stories. Iraq has confirmed that an attack on a key Saudi oil pipeline was launched from Iraq. Saudi Arabia says it will not retaliate but is urging Baghdad to act against those responsible. The incident adds pressure on Iraq's government to curb Iran-backed militias operating in the country. Iraq has also closed two key border crossings with Iran, underscoring concerns about wider regional tensions. US President Donald Trump said he would love to see a united Ireland. Speaking during a visit to Dublin alongside Irish Prime Minister Micheál Martin, Trump said reunification of the Republic of Ireland and Northern Ireland would be, quote, a fantastic thing. The British government responded quickly, saying there is currently no majority support for a referendum on Irish reunification. Northern Ireland is part of the United Kingdom and the US is officially neutral on its political status. The head of AI company Anthropic is calling for a slower pace of artificial intelligence development and closer oversight of advanced models. In an essay published on Saturday, CEO Dario Amodei said AI should continue to advance but warned that its risks are serious. The heads of two rival AI firms, Sam Altman of OpenAI and Elon Musk, have both said they agree with Amodei.
1: In competition or in conflict.
2: If you're an athlete, then you also have a strong basis to be a good soldier.
1: In the gym or on the battlefield.
3: Whatever happens, happens. I'll pull on my uniform and fight for Latvia, for its independence.
1: On the ice or on the front line.
4: Even if I would die, it would at least be an honorable way to go out.
1: The saying goes, if you want peace, prepare for war. Defense has become an increasing priority in the Baltic states due to Russia's war in Ukraine. That's affecting the lives of ordinary people in Latvia, Lithuania, and Estonia, and also of sportsmen and women whose athletic prowess makes them ideal for the rigorous life of military service. Three small independent nations stand on the eastern flank of the European Union and on Russia's border. Like the rest of the continent, they've spent recent years rearming. As of 2023, 1 year after Russia's full-scale invasion of Ukraine, young men like Robert Glazers have been required to undertake national service.
3: I think that every young person should go through this. It's not that I'm trying to attract people, but I think that all young people should definitely go through it, understand what it's like to be in uniform, in combat shooting.
1: For a competitive runner with Roberts' potential, an 11-month break with a potentially hazardous program of physically demanding tasks with the army is hardly good news.
3: These are the medals of the Latvian Championship last year, and these are the medals of the Baltic Championship, where you compete with the strongest Estonians and Lithuanians.
2: How many times have you been Latvian champion?
3: I think it's 14 times.
1: But Roberts was required to do his patriotic duty or face the consequences.
3: The first thought was so that I wouldn't be called up by force. It was discussed with the coach that I had to go and do it even though I didn't have any big goals in sports yet. So I went out for 11 months and I started to like it.
1: But can Roberts balance his sporting dreams and his military duties? It's not only the armed forces that benefit when a recruit is physically fit. The soldiers themselves also have it easier if they're in shape.
4: When we had our first couple of weeks, we had like a fitness test. It was more so to check like the physical skills of all of the soldiers. And out of like 300 plus people, only 7 people passed. I was one of those. So it helps a lot, honestly.
1: Growing up, a career in the army was never an attractive prospect for Jonas. But national service, which was reintroduced in Lithuania in 2015, has shown him a different side to life in the armed forces. And sport has given him a direction. He plays for the Army's own ice hockey team.
4: I feel like hockey has been one of the saving factors, regarding mental and stress.
1: That's not to say that things always go the way he wants. Not for the first time in a difficult season, Jonas's team will lose this match. But neither his life in the military nor his attitude to hockey would be the same without the resilience that his favorite sport has always taught him.
4: Each game it's a journey. Each game, each season, it's a journey. And for me, at least, my journey has been really difficult. Sometimes you have to swallow the hard pill and just take it, because at the end of the day, sports is about winning and losing.
1: There was a time when Jonas could never have imagined playing in army colors, let alone pursuing a career as a soldier. But now, having tasted life in uniform and with the country's army in need, will he lead the civilian life that he once envisaged? There are some sporting skills that transfer perfectly to the military, talents which have more direct combat applications.
2: I remember very well when I picked up a weapon for the first time. I was 11 years old when I started shooting, and you could say I've been going to training sessions since then, right up until the present day. And I think I'll be doing it for the rest of my life too.
1: Aili Pop is a civilian sharpshooter whose prowess with a gun has seen her win medals around the world.
5: This is my medals.
2: That's my Nordic Championships gold, the Baltic Cup gold, which I've won 5 times, the Estonian Championships gold, which I've got 9 of, and many other titles are here. I'm a 4-time European champion. Then there are silver medals and bronze medals, but they aren't as important.
1: In Estonia, conscription has been in place since 1992. Women are exempt from the draft, so Aili became a member of the Estonian Defence League, a long-running civilian militia with more than 30,000 volunteers. It's an organization that was banned during the Soviet era and revived immediately once the country regained its independence.
2: When I graduated from school, I wanted to join the military, but back then women weren't accepted. So the Defence League was like an alternative way for me to get involved, since they wouldn't take women into the military.
1: Organisations like the Defence League naturally look towards the great power on the country's eastern border. And since Russia's full-scale invasion of Ukraine began, they have been preparing for the worst.
2: Everything has changed. The training has become more diverse and more intense. A huge number of people have joined the Defence League. We in Estonia

0: Estonia have our own history with Russia, and I felt really terrible about the invasion. I'm not afraid that Russia will attack Estonia, but I'm dedicating myself to both sports and training and supporting Ukraine. That's why I'm in the Defence League and why I train every single day.
1: Since being reformed in 1991, the Estonian Defence League has not been required to put its capabilities to the test. Can Aili and her comrades continue to count on a future free from conflict? Few places depict this region's complex past quite like the Antakalnis Cemetery in Vilnius. Here, the history of the Baltics takes a tangible form as chapters of conflict and transformation unfold. Changing relations with Russia are a major theme. For many young Lithuanians like Jonas Juska, the situation is straightforward.
2: Russia is like, they're like the ultimate threat, simply put it.
1: Interned beside fallen Lithuanian soldiers from various conflicts are others from Poland, Germany, Russia, and even the Ottoman Empire, as well as many national icons from Lithuania's past. There also used to be a large memorial to the Red Army, which expelled German occupiers from the country in World War II, only to settle in again themselves for the next half century, during which time Lithuania was part of the USSR. It was removed in 2022 after Russia's full-scale invasion of Ukraine.
2: To people who fought hard for this country, it feels maybe a bit offensive to have, like, their aggressive neighbor being put in their backyard. But on the other hand, it's like this happened a long time ago. And I do think that for history reasons, it should be rather kept alone. But I also do see the other side.
1: The heart of the cemetery is a monument to the dead of the January events of 1991, a violent crackdown by the Red Army after Lithuania declared its independence. These most recent victims of Russian military force are regarded as national heroes.
2: Those days basically mark when we really fought for our freedom. I'm pretty sure if not for that, we would right now be a part of Russia.
1: Nowadays, no country in this region is taking its territorial integrity for granted, and the task of defending it is falling to a new generation. In neighbouring Latvia, Roberts is enjoying the perks of life in the army, which in recent years has had to work hard to attract and retain Latvia's brightest talent. In part, that means supporting sports people like him.
3: Yes, of course. The National Armed Forces Headquarters Battalion supports me a lot. We are always sent on commando trips, and we have very good physical preparation. We have circuit training twice a week, which is very good for me as an athlete.
1: But defense is a serious subject. Incursions by Russian and Ukrainian drones into Latvian airspace even caused a scandal which brought down the government. No one is willing to tolerate mistakes when it comes to security.
3: I think Latvia is secure enough to defend itself. I hope it won't be like that, though. But if it is, of course, we will have to defend ourselves. And we must be prepared for it.
1: Back in Estonia, Aili Popp has swapped her assault rifle for her more familiar shotgun. And her assault course targets for clay ones. By training for competition, she's also improving her readiness for combat.
0: If you're a better athlete, you're a better soldier. And if you're a good soldier, you can also perform well physically and in sports. In the Defence League, I took an oath to stand for Estonia until death. I was born and raised here, and I love my homeland.
1: Aili is one of the people who would be tasked with territorial defence if Estonia were attacked. She's one of the many athletes across the Baltics involved in their country's efforts to prepare for a future that involves war, in the hope of guaranteeing a future of peace.

0: This is one way to watch DW. But it's just one of many. Our content is too big
1: for just one screen. DW, telling all types of stories.
2: Kwa Kiswahili.
3: In Portuguese.
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1: In a flood of fake news, DW speaks facts. 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

0: This is the story of the deadliest terrorist attacks in modern history, watched live on televisions around the world. On the morning of September 11th, 2001, four airplanes were hijacked and turned into missiles, striking at the heart of the United States. The Twin Towers of the World Trade Center, a symbol of capitalism, just as employees arrived for work. And the Pentagon, the heart of U.S. military power in Washington. Never before has America been attacked so violently.
1: I started calling my sources. Were we under more attack? Were there more planes coming? No one knew.
2: When the plane hit the Pentagon, our reaction was, where is the next one going?
0: This film recounts those unfathomable acts of terrorism minute by minute through the accounts of the men and women at the heart of the events. In the planes,
3: the cockpit's not answering. Somebody's stabbed in business class.
0: And the control towers.
4: Can you hear me? Amy? Amy? Can you hear me, Amy?
5: I told the Newark Tower controllers, be prepared for anything. There's more than one aircraft. We are under attack.
0: At the heart of political power.
6: I was sitting across the table from the president's CIA briefer. And I said, is something else going to happen? And he goes, yes.
7: Finally, I said, tell him I'm with the president, and that's the safest place to be in the world right now. And she said, is it really? I said, you know, actually, I don't know that.
0: Alongside the rescue workers.
8: As the firefighters came in, they knew they were going to the most dangerous fire of their lives.
0: But especially the journalists on the ground who enabled the world to watch live as the unthinkable unfolded and the iconic towers of New York City collapsed.
9: Good Lord. There are no words.
10: And then all of a sudden you catch up to the masses and, you know, that big swirl of smoke is following you.
0: And those behind the scenes in newsrooms across the United States.
11: When I walked into the newsroom, it was chaos. Everyone had two phones in their ears. People were running back and forth. People were yelling, shouting.
12: That was a moment when there was almost a universal gasp in the newsroom, because that was the moment everyone was really concerned with what is going on.
0: And in France.
13: Ce serait un attentat selon les médias américains.
14: Ça ressemble à une...
15: It looks like a scene from a movie.
0: The heads of the CIA and FBI reflect on the errors which allowed the terrorists to succeed in their attack.
2: The CIA director wrote a memoir, and one of the chapters is called Missed Opportunities.
0: Some questions still remain unanswered.
16: There were some other people keeping us in the dark. If we don't know the truth, 9/11 will be just a day to remember, not a day to learn from.
0: September 11th, the day the world changed forever. Tuesday, September 11th, 2001, was a beautiful, sunny day in New York City.
17: Temperatures rising to 82 degrees today. Sunshine this morning, some clouds this afternoon.
18: I remember just what a beautiful day it was, and I remember what a blue sky it was.
7: In New York and in Washington, it was one of those first days where the heat of the summer feels like it's going away.
0: It began as an uneventful news day.

0: The headlines were dominated by the return of the 90s basketball legend, Michael Jordan.
1: That's the last image.
2: Big story of the day, Michael Jordan coming back.
3: Other than that, it's kind of quiet around the country. We like quiet. It's quiet. It's too quiet.
0: President George W. Bush, in office since January of that year, was not in Washington. He was in Florida with a group of journalists to promote his government's new reading program. Gordon Jandreau was the assistant press secretary for the White House.
4: We started 9/11 with a motorcade to a golf course because the president was going to go for a jog. It was actually a very light and casual morning. Everyone was in a good mood.
0: The president had invited Richard Kiel, a journalist and former college athlete, to join him on his jog.
5: I was in the press pool covering him. I'd been instructed to show up, not in my work clothes, but in running gear. I handed somebody my cup of coffee and my notebook, and we ran about 2 miles together, as I recall, before finishing up kind of back where he had come through the first time. It was a normal day.
6: Thank you, sir.
0: In New York City, Michael McCormick, head of U.S. Air Traffic Control, was starting his shift.
7: The skies were absolutely clear blue, not a cloud in the sky, which is magic to an air traffic controller, because that means the air traffic control system is going to operate at its peak and not going to be impacted by weather conditions.
0: 6:45 a.m. At Boston Airport, Mohammed Atta and Abdulaziz Al-Omari joined the two brothers, Walid and Wail Al-Shehri, along with Satam Al-Sukami, to check in to American Airlines Flight 11, bound for Los Angeles. Three of them were flagged by the aviation security screening system, and their luggage held until they boarded the plane. At the time, the main concern was that bombs could be concealed in luggage. The hijackers passed through security and headed for Gate 32 in Terminal B. At 7:10 a.m., 400 meters away, five men arrived to check in for United Airlines Flight 175, destination Los Angeles. They appeared uneasy and confused, unable to answer routine security questions clearly. The security procedures in place at the time allowed only a simple luggage inspection, which revealed nothing. The five men made their way to Terminal C to board their flight. Washington Airport, minutes later. Khalid Al-Midhar and Nawaf Al-Hazmi arrived to check in for American Airlines Flight 77. Both men were known to the CIA for their links to Al-Qaeda, but the information wasn't passed on to the civil aviation security. The two were joined by three accomplices, and the five terrorists boarded the plane bound for Los Angeles. Between 7 and 7:40 a.m. at Newark Airport near New York, four other terrorists arrived at the check-in desk for United Airlines Flight 93 to San Francisco. One of them was put through additional screening, and his luggage was searched for explosives before it was loaded into the cargo hold. That morning, more than half of the 19 terrorists raised suspicions with security, but no one connected the dots. Not a single one was prevented from boarding. Most of the men took their seats in business and first class, as close as possible to the cockpits on all four aircraft. At 7:59, American Airlines Flight 11 took off from Boston. 15 minutes later, United Airlines Flight 175 taxied on to the runway. At 8:18, Betty Ong, a 45-year-old flight attendant on board American Airlines Flight 11, picked up a phone at the rear of the aircraft and called the American Airlines Reservation Center.
8: Okay, my name is Betty Ong.

0: I'm number 3 on flight 11.
1: Okay.
0: And the cockpit is not answering their phone. And there's somebody staffed in business class, and we can't breathe in business class. Somebody's got mace or something.
1: Can you describe the person that you said someone is what in business class?
0: I'm sitting in the back. Somebody's coming back from business. If you can hold on for 1 second, sure. They're coming back. Okay, we can't even get into the cockpit. We don't know who's up there.
2: 2 minutes later, American Airlines Flight 77 took off from Washington and headed west to Los Angeles. On board AA Flight 11, the terrorists had taken control. From the cockpit, Mohammed Atta thought he was addressing the passengers, but he pressed the wrong button, and his announcement went out to Boston Air Traffic Control.
3: Is that American 11 trying to call?
4: Buddy, we have some planes. Just stay quiet and you'll be okay. We are turning to the airport.
3: And who's trying to call me here? American 11, are you trying to call?
4: Nobody move. Everything will be okay. If you try to make any move, you'll danger yourself and the airplane. Just stay quiet.
2: The situation was now clear. American Airlines Flight 11 had been hijacked.
5: 8:40 in the morning, my direct phone line rang. It was the operations manager at New York Center, and he was calling to inform me the hijackers had turned off the transponder.
2: Without its transponder, the aircraft remained visible on radar, but gave no information on its altitude or identification. Air traffic controllers saw it change course and assumed they were dealing with a hostage situation.
5: At the time, I was thinking that if, in fact, there was a bomb on board the aircraft, perhaps it had exploded. That's why we lost radio communications, and that's why we lost a transponder.
2: 8:42, United Airlines Flight 93 taxied onto the runway at Newark Airport, around 40 minutes behind schedule, heading for San Francisco. Meanwhile, New York City Fire Department Chief Joe Pfeiffer was responding to a gas leak in Lower Manhattan. He was being filmed by the Naudet brothers, who were making a documentary about New York firefighters. They followed him through an extraordinary day no one could have predicted.
6: We were at an emergency in the street, an odor of gas.
2: Aboard American Airlines Flight 11, Amy Sweeney, a flight attendant, also got hold of a phone and described what was happening on board to the American Airlines Service Center.
7: Window and tell us where you are. Do you recognize anything?
8: I see water, buildings. We're flying low. We're flying very, very low.
6: Then we heard a loud noise of a plane coming overhead. And then I saw this commercial airliner.
8: We're flying way too low. Oh my God, we're...
7: Can you hear me? Amy? Can you hear me, Amy?
6: And I told my firefighters to go to the World Trade Center. And then I had to give a message on the radio. So I was asking for 100 firefighters to come even before I got there. When we arrived, I saw smoke and flames coming from the top of the building. And I knew that thousands of people were above the impact zone and within the building. As the firefighters came in, they knew they were going to the most dangerous fire of their lives. The elevators weren't working. They were damaged by the impact of the plane. So that meant that the firefighters had to climb the narrow stairs. As they were going up, people were coming down. And they told people, don't stop. Keep going. You can make it out of here. People were calm. They weren't pushing. They weren't running. The plan was simple. Evacuate the building, regroup on the upper floors, and rescue those

0: They can't get out.
1: Carrying 30 kilos of equipment each, the firefighters began to climb the 90 floors between them and the impact site. Thousands of people witnessed the crash and quickly alerted the media. Marcy McGinnis was senior vice president of news coverage at CBS at the time.
2: I was in a cab on the way to work, and I got a telephone call from the wife of one of our producers who lived downtown. And she said to me, a plane just hit the World Trade Center and it's on fire. So of course I thought it was an accident, but still, it's a big story. The morning news was still on the air, so I called there. I said to the morning show, stay on the air, report this story.
1: Just 3 minutes after the crash, CNN was the first network to switch to breaking news coverage.
3: This just in, a plane has crashed into one of the towers.
1: 3 minutes later, CBS followed.
4: C52 here in New York, I'm Bryant Gumbel. We understand that there has been a plane has crashed into the World Trade Center. We don't know anything more than that. We don't know if it was a commercial aircraft.
1: But no one fully understood what was happening. Meanwhile, in Florida, journalist Richard Kiel was traveling with President George W. Bush on the way to an elementary school in Sarasota.
5: I had time to call a very dear friend of mine, and his voice was not normal. And I said, what's going on? And he said, a plane just hit the World Trade Center. And my first thought was, you know, pilot error. The Secret Service agent had left his radio open, and we heard there was an urgent call for the president from Condoleezza Rice in the White House. That usually didn't happen either, but that was confirmation that something was going on.
1: At the time, the leading theory was that it had been an accident. Network television had previously covered live events from all over the world, such as royal weddings or the first steps on the moon.
6: Never dreamed that the first step on the moon would be visible on television.
7: It's one small step for man, one giant leap for mankind.
1: But never before had global audiences witnessed a tragedy of this magnitude unfold in real time. The images of the first plane crashing into the symbolic World Trade Center were picked up by media outlets around the world.
8: Unknown World Trade Center.
9: ¿Qué fue lo que ocurrió? ¿Cómo fue que este...?
10: 現在私, 貿易センタービルから1キロほど北にあります。
1: In France, it was 3 p.m. local time when France 2's new young presenter of the 8 p.m. news, David Pujada, saw the footage.
11: Voilà, je pense plus à un accident.
12: I just assumed it was an accident. A few seconds later, we learn it's a passenger plane, so that changes everything completely. We realized it was a major disaster, a huge catastrophe. So at that point, we decide to break into programming, as we say, and to go on air.
1: He went on air. But not until the drama series Commissaire Sommaire ended, 30 minutes later. At that moment, no one had any idea that the United States was about to suffer the worst terrorist attack in its history. Less than 30 minutes after the first plane crashed, journalists were descending on the World Trade Center in Lower Manhattan, including Christine Hawney Dare Bryan, a young journalist with the Washington Post.
13: My job was something, you know, planes, trains, automobiles, crashes, disasters, I ran to it. And I had the police tag so that I could get behind any kind of police lines. And then they said on the radio that the World Trade Center had been hit by a plane. I have to get the story. Do I have my pens? Do I have my notebook? The F train stopped and I could see, like, in the distance, the smoke.
1: Television news crews were also on the scene. Kristen Shaughnessy was a reporter for the local channel NY1.
14: We were at a school in Brooklyn covering primary day for the mayor's race, and we got a call saying that their plane had hit a tower, and then we realized it was much more serious. We heard that on the radio, and the crowds had already started gathering in the street. We went over the Manhattan Bridge. The Brooklyn Bridge was crowded, it was full of people, and there was a fire truck who was headed that way. The bridge

0: was shut down, but they said, follow us. So it was the fire truck and our live news van. And we stopped right around City Hall, and I just ran over to the towers.
1: Everyone rushed towards the World Trade Center, but the tragedy had only just begun. In the New York Air Traffic Control Room, another alert had just come in.
2: The controller behind me said, I have another one. And we started tracking United 175. Then the aircraft started to turn back to New York on its own. Clues to that controller that another hijack was in progress. So we immediately started tracking United 175 to the World Trade Center. We told the Newark Tower controllers, be prepared for anything.
1: Inside the North Tower of the World Trade Center, Fire Chief Joe Pfeiffer and his men were coordinating the rescue.
3: I was in the North Tower of the World Trade Center in the lobby. And then at 9:03, we heard another loud roar of a jet coming overhead. And then we heard the impact.
1: 9:03. A plane had just crashed into the South Tower. The crash was filmed and broadcast live around the world.
3: Now think about this. We have two 110-story high-rise buildings on fire. We had to make a decision what to do. We got together in a circle. It looked like a football huddle. And we made a decision. Some of us would stay with me in the North Tower. Others would go to the South Tower. At this point, we have 20,000 people who were in their greatest moment of need.
4: You could see heads popping out of windows right beneath where that big gaping hole is. So there appeared to be people alive right below where the crash point was.
3: What we were asking for is for almost 1,000 firefighters to come, about half the working amount of firefighters in the city. The largest event that FDNY has ever been at.
1: Reporters Kristen Shaughnessy and Christine Hawney Dare Bryan had arrived at the base of the towers, to horror.
5: I arrive at the foot of the World Trade Center, and I look up, and I see these jumpers jumping from the tower.
0: I can still hear the sound. And you can see it in your mind. If you close your eyes, it just kind of comes back.
3: And actually, over the entrance of the World Trade Center was a plexiglass awning. And we would hear this loud bang. And we knew that was a life because of the flames. They either were pushed out the window by the fire itself, or made a choice, should I get burned to death or do I jump? And every sound was heartbreaking. I grabbed the microphone for the building and I pressed the microphone and said, the firefighters are coming. If you can, hold on.
0: Was something that I chose that day not to report on because there were so many people who were frantic for their families. And you understood the desperation. I think that's what it really helped you to do when you saw that. You understood how hot it must be, how desperate they must feel, how they couldn't get down, how trapped they felt. And that showed the enormity of the situation. And then it was just, what do you relay, what do you not relay?
1: She became separated from her cameraman, and the phone networks were overloaded. To report from the ground, Kristen Shaughnessy had to think on her feet.
0: All the communication was shut down. So there was a payphone that was at a corner, not far away at all. And I used that payphone and I made a call to New York One, and that's when they put me on live.

0: Kristen, at this point, how close are you able to get to the World Trade Center towers themselves?
1: I'm actually maybe two blocks away, believe it or not. As I'm looking up, I'm just watching the building burn right from where I am, and it's the incredible sight. It looks like probably 6 to 8 floors are burning, and just, the smoke continues, and I'm not sure which tower.
2: Behind the scenes in television control rooms, the people responsible for what goes on air, like Marcy McGuinness, had to decide what to filter for broadcast.
3: When we saw images of people jumping out of the building and so forth, when it was happening right away, we're watching it live with everyone else. Later on, we'd made the decision not to show people jumping from the building. We can say what was going on without being too graphic.
4: Chaos reigned throughout New York City during the morning hours, Tuesday morning.
2: Panic was mounting. The major American networks brought out their star presenters, Tom Brokaw on NBC, Peter Jennings on ABC, Aaron Brown on CNN, and Dan Rather on CBS. Seasoned journalists whose faces were familiar to American viewers.
4: Attack on American soil since the Japanese sneak attack bombing of Pearl Harbor.
3: It's so important to put Dan Rather on the air because he was the face of CBS News. He's the most experienced anchor in the business, calming force in the midst of chaos.
2: Barbie Zelizer is a professor of journalism and has studied the media coverage of 9/11.
5: The positioning of these recognized, very authoritative, very well-known journalistic figures is a signal that this event is extraordinarily important. They're going to take us through the difficult part, they're going to reassure us along the way, and they're going to get us to a place somehow where we can feel more composed. Safer, more intact, right, than we might feel at the beginning of the coverage.
2: In 2001, the internet was still in its infancy. There was no social media, and websites were still very limited.
6: Back then in 2001, everyone was relying on a dial-up modem, which makes that horrible screeching sound. And you had to be patient. You had to wait for the web page to load. It was indeed very slow, frustratingly slow. Web blogs had begun to kind of emerge a year or two earlier, gradually gaining popularity. It was a space where people could share their own views, their own opinions, links to other, which invited that kind of dialogue, but very little happening in real time.
2: Desperate for real-time information, people flocked to the internet. The sheer volume of connections strained the network.
6: Because you have people mainly in offices who, of course, didn't have access to television or to radio. They went online directly to the main websites, so the New York Times, Washington Post. They had millions of people all clicking on websites at the same time. And not surprisingly, with that kind of congestion, one by one they collapsed. When people couldn't gain access to the main websites, a lot of people started looking further west. Go to the LA Times website, which was able to kind of stay up that much longer. When it eventually went down, they went international. There, the number one website was the BBC. And that, too, eventually collapsed under this kind of pressure.
2: Meanwhile, President Bush was only aware of the first plane crash. He still believed it was an accident. As he sat on the stage at the primary school in Florida, his advisor, Andrew Card, approached and whispered in his ear. A second plane hit the second tower. America is under attack. An image that will go down in history.
7: When Andy Card whispered into the president's ear, I was in the back of the classroom with the press pool. You could definitely see on his face the seriousness of the situation.
8: Everybody was looking at the president, and

0: And he did a remarkable job of maintaining his composure.
1: He didn't need to frighten the children, nor, while the television cameras were rolling, did he need to look like he was in a moment of panic.
2: The only information President Bush had was what was shown on TV. Even so, a public address was arranged on site.
3: President Bush is speaking.
4: Today, we've had a national tragedy. Two airplanes have crashed into the World Trade Center in an apparent terrorist attack on our country.
2: President Bush's motorcade rushed off to the airport.
1: The President of the United States is always a target, no matter what. And on 9/11, the fear of an attack on the President increased substantially.
0: It was a very unusual motorcade. We were going very fast. I felt like the van was about to go up on two wheels as we were going around turns.
1: But it was very tense. Flight attendants came through the cabin and said, "Everyone, this is going to be quite the takeoff. Please sit down and fasten your seatbelts."
0: I happened to be the last person going up the back steps of the plane, and I was barely in my seat before, and the engines were roaring.
1: I distinctly remember on takeoff, we rocketed off.
0: What was very clearly an unusually steep angle, the objective at that moment was to get us to 10,000 feet altitude as quickly as possible, because that was the maximum range of a surface-to-air shoulder-fired missile that could have been aimed at the aircraft.
2: Once on board Air Force One, it was difficult to get a good read on what was happening on the ground.
1: The President and the senior staff were trying to communicate back with the White House and the Pentagon. Phone calls kept on dropping. It was very difficult to get information. There was also no satellite TV on board at the time. We'd pick up one channel and they'd go pick up another. It was a very, primitive compared to today's standards. Secret Service to tell the President, "Do not know enough for you to safely return to the White House." And President Bush was very upset about that. President Bush thought it was very important to go back to the White House for the American people. He allowed the Secret Service and the military office to make the decision and to come up with a plan.
0: I remember talking to a Secret Service agent, and I said, "How long can we be up here?" And he said, "Days if necessary," because they have the capability, obviously, to do aerial refueling of that aircraft.
2: The President, safe in the skies, had no idea how much worse things were about to get. Air traffic controllers had another rogue plane on their hands. This time, it was American Airlines Flight 77.
5: The controller from Washington Dulles Air Traffic said an aircraft doesn't have its transponder on as a commercial aircraft would be.
2: Like the other hijacked planes, AA Flight 77 switched off its transponder and made a 180-degree turn, leaving air traffic controllers powerless as they watched it hurtle towards Washington.
5: Then that controller started a countdown. 10 miles from the White House, 9 miles from the White House, all the way down to 1 mile from the White House. And then she said, "It's turning away." And the aircraft made a sweeping right turn away from the White House. And I thought, that's probably normal because the White House from the air is a very small building. So it would take extraordinary flying to be able to actually hit the White House with an aircraft. But the aircraft continued its right turn around it, continued to loop around.
2: It was 9:37 when American Airlines Flight 77 crashed into the Pentagon, the symbol of U.S. military power. Air traffic controllers were in shock. FAA manager Michael McCormick decided to replace the team on duty.
5: The controllers involved were pulled from their operational position because I knew that this is a significant event for them. Very emotional, very impactful.
2: faced with a

0: pattern of aircraft being used as missiles, aviation safety authorities decided to take unprecedented measures.
1: It was about 9:40 in the morning is when the FAA air traffic control shut down all the airspace across the United States. And all the aircraft had to land at the closest location, not where they wanted to go. Of course, you would have pilots who would question that because that's not what they prefer to do. So in many cases, U.S. military aircraft had to intercept on aircraft that were not as compliant as we would like them to be.
0: More than 4,500 aircraft were still in American airspace. They all received the same message.
1: Lock the door to the cockpit. Hijacks are in progress. Maintain the highest level of security. So between sending out that message to all the airborne aircraft and having the military aircraft actually intercepting and escorting aircraft to their destinations really mitigated a lot of that risk.
0: In Washington, panic broke out after the plane crash at the Pentagon. Linda Roth was a producer at CNN who was trying to make her way to the newsroom in the U.S. Capitol.
2: The CNN offices in Washington, D.C. are in the same building as many federal agencies. When I arrived at the building, people were streaming, running out the other way. There were shoes left on the sidewalk. People were running so fast away from the Capitol, they ran out of their shoes. And when I walked into the newsroom, it was chaos. People were yelling, shouting. Everyone had several phones to their ears. People were shouting directions at each other. At first, it was very unclear what was happening.
0: At the offices of the Washington Post, the executive editor, Leonard Downey, sent his reporters to cover the Pentagon story in a city which was in the grip of chaos. He made a radical decision to ensure newspaper employees' safety.
3: The streets were full of cars and very difficult, so he had our first photographer had to abandon his car and walk. People all around the city thought that other things were on fire. Could it be the White House? Could it be the Capitol? But at that point, around town, it was chaos. The White House, essential people, including the vice president, went down into a bunker. It would only hold a few people. So people were pouring out of the White House. People were pouring out of the Capitol, not knowing where they would go. Representatives, staff members, and so on. It was complete chaos in addition to the traffic jams. And there were soldiers that had been put into one of the government office buildings in case they were needed in the streets. What we decided we would do is shut the building down. Nobody could leave, nobody could come in, so we could get our work done, if it was possible, if we weren't. Because we were worried about, could there be a gas attack or something like that? What changed then was the fear in the town. Were there going to be more attacks?
0: Amid utter confusion and numerous rumors, journalists went back to the basics.
2: It was so important to have people just say what they were seeing, right? Because the facts were so unknown.
4: We also have reports now, a large fire at the Pentagon, and we can't tell you at this moment whether that fire is inside the Pentagon building itself or on the ground to the Pentagon.
2: The eyewitness accounts of people, and just as a journalist, sticking to this is what I see in front of me without explaining what it was.
0: David Enzer was a CNN journalist specializing in international security. On that day, his focus was reporting the day's events. In the chaos, he and other journalists stuck to reporting what they saw or what eyewitnesses had seen. The facts and nothing but the facts.
5: The Pentagon, there's a huge plume of smoke coming from that area.
6: It's impossible for me to say from this side of the building whether the building itself or exactly what caused this. I did not hear an explosion.
7: I was in a car, and then I realized we had a big story on our hands. So I started to head back to the Washington Bureau. Soon after I got there, my producer and I got a call from somebody we knew who said, my wife was an eyewitness to a plane hitting the Pentagon. And we said, oh, please, let's get her on the air.
8: I have on the telephone with me Barbara, who is the wife of a friend of mine and who is an eyewitness to exactly what happened at the Pentagon.
9: The commercial plane that came in and was coming too fast, too low, and we just saw the fire.
8: How large was the explosion?
9: It was large.
0: Across the globe, journalists, like everyone else, witnessed the attacks on an unprecedented scale.
10: Regardez ces fumées, un événement impensable.
11: When you see two planes, it's already a very emotional moment because it looks like a scene from a film, unreal. But when you hear a third plane has crashed into the Pentagon,
12: une confirmation officielle, c'est bien un avion qui s'est écrasé sur le Pentagone. Même
13: là, vous vous dites.
11: At that point, you're thinking, what is going on here? Will there be a fourth, a fifth, a sixth, a seventh? It takes on a whole new dimension.
0: Less than an hour passed between the first plane crash and the attack on the Pentagon. It was no longer considered an accident, but a coordinated attack against the United States. Journalists were witnessing one of the most significant events of their careers.
14: Not that long later, the Pentagon. And I can just remember my stomach sort of almost turning over, thinking, what is going on? The attack on America is something that just we haven't seen since, you know, Pearl Harbor kind of days. So we were all very aware that we were in the middle of probably the biggest story of our century. The newsroom at our moment was a combination of fear and determination to cover the story.

0: Maybe you don't believe in holy animals, but in southern Italy, you'd better. The sacred cows of the mafia. They destroy crops and endanger people. Anyone who fights back risks their life.
1: There's always fear in the air. The cows represent evil.
0: In 30 minutes.
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5: This is DW News, and these are our top stories. Iraq has confirmed that an attack on a key Saudi oil pipeline was launched from Iraq. Saudi Arabia says it will not retaliate, but is urging Baghdad to act against those responsible. The incident adds pressure on Iraq's government to curb Iran-backed militias operating in the country. Iraq has also closed two key border crossings with Iran, underscoring concerns about wider regional tensions. US President Donald Trump said he would love to see a united Ireland. Speaking during a visit to Dublin alongside Irish Prime Minister Micheál Martin, Trump said reunification of the Republic of Ireland and Northern Ireland would be, quote, a fantastic thing. The British government responded quickly, saying there is currently no majority support for a referendum on Irish reunification. Northern Ireland is part of the United Kingdom, and the US is officially neutral on its political status. The head of AI company Anthropic is calling for a slower pace of artificial intelligence development and closer oversight of advanced models. In an essay published on Saturday, CEO Dario Amodei said AI should continue to advance, but warned that its risks are serious. The heads of two rival AI firms, Sam Altman of OpenAI and Elon Musk, have both said they agree with Amodei.
0: 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Step 1. 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And watch. 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Keep watching. 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In your feed now. As East Germany fell, the ruling Communist Party's wealth surfaced, and some were determined to hold on to it.
6: Da sind drei Leute bei uns auf die Idee gekommen, dass man doch irgendwo eine Reserve anlegen muss.
0: How do you stash away billions? The deeper you dig, the darker it gets. The mystery of the missing billions. Follow the money. Watch the full story on YouTube. People worldwide are asking themselves this question. What do we want our future to look like? Change begins with working together. The future starts with us. So, let's check out the solutions. Global Us on DW.
7: Ukrainian President Volodymyr Zelensky is currently on a high-stakes diplomatic marathon. Later this month, he'll be in New York for the UN General Assembly. But this week, his focus was on Canada, showcasing Ukraine's drone technology and pressing for more support. In an exclusive interview, DW's Washington correspondent Misha Komodowski asked the president if he would attend the G20 summit in Miami this December, if Vladimir Putin was there too, and what he would say to him if they met. Ukraine's president also outlined new partnerships with Canada, funding for Patriot missile air defences ahead of winter, and how being a wartime leader had changed him. Here's that interview now.
8: Thank you very much for doing
9: this.
8: You've spent 2 days here in Canada meeting the Canadian leadership. Let's talk about the deliverables.
9: So we spent not 2 days. We are very quick. We spent a little bit more than 24 hours. But really, it is important to be here. It's not just invitation from Prime Minister Carney. So we signed the document which brings us to 100-year strategic partnership. This is important because it's a partnership in different directions, from security, financing, energy, very important, energy, veteran policy, and culture, and relationships and humanitarian issues. So it's a global decision, a really historical decision, and I'm happy that we have it. Then we signed the pre-agreement, big agreement, drone deal with Cargill. We will produce, and the co-production will be in Ukraine and in Canada between different companies. Already three companies, Ukrainian companies, signed it yesterday. The product co-production with Canadians, and I'm very happy. My congratulations to our companies, but we have hundreds of companies, and this is just first steps. We will have drone deal, and we will move quicker. And the last version of big drone deal will be ready in 9-10 days. So we moved it quicker because it was, we had to wait for 3-4 months, mm-hmm. and by two leaders we can move it quicker, and this is very good. Then what is very important, the program Pearl, every time, it doesn't matter who we involved or not, but every time we have big deficit with financing, with fundings for Pearl program. Pearl program just for HIMARS and a Patriot missiles, PAC-2, PAC-3. So currently, Prime Minister always supported and supports this program. Then yesterday we made a decision about $350 million for missiles, especially for Patriot. And this is great decision, important decision. This all what I'm doing now in Canada, before it in Norway, and before it in different countries. We speak about air defense. This is the biggest priority.
8: Mr. President, but speaking of Patriots, where are you going to get enough Patriots for this winter? Winter is coming. We know that Russians just today targeted Ukrainian gas stations, yeah. among other civilian targets. What do you need from the Europeans, and what do you need from the Americans?
9: Well, I can tell you very openly what we need. So Russia produces for today 140 ballistic missiles per month. So according to the rules of NATO, if you want to destroy 140, you need 280. 1 to 2, 280 missiles. You will never have 280 missiles per month. And between us, it's a huge challenge to have 100 missiles per month. This is what I want. I want to have 100, 120 for these difficult months, especially cold months. We will see how many months of this winter, this cold month will be. So I don't know, 1, 2, 3, we don't know. Yes, this is a really big challenge. So we can get it from the United States, from stocks, from the production. From production, it's not about United States. They have political will to sell and to help, but the production is not too big. So it means that stocks is a variant. Will Americans be ready to give us? I don't know, we will see. Also Middle East, I have good relations, my personal relations. We have dialogue about it. I will not share where we are with this. And some package, not very big, from Europeans. This is first part, how to live now. And we have to get these missiles, and we have to bring it to Ukraine. And all the Europeans who really support us, they have to give as much as possible. With all respect to them, they have to give Ukrainians to save their lives. The second point is our system, Ukrainian, European, pan-European system. We call it Freya.
8: The one that's called
9: Freya. Yeah, we call it Freya, and this is really...
8: When is it gonna be done?
9: It's a big experiment, but real. And last some weeks, we can underline and be sure that this system will be, it will be done in Ukraine. The goal is to the end of December to have the first system to check it, how it works, and then go to production. But the technically it's really difficult because companies who are involved, it's the companies from 10 countries who are involved in Freya. Yes, they said that we need dozens, so usually it's about 20 years to build the system, but we don't have 20 years.
8: So you need
9: years.
8: It right here and right now?
9: We need right now. Even
8: 20, or yesterday.
9: Even 20 months we don't have. It's not about years. So that's why we will work together quickly. And the main part of this system is the launcher and the missile. We have it. we have it is a Ukrainian production. So I hope that

0: We will have success. God bless. We will have it as quick as possible.
1: President Zelensky, let's talk diplomacy for a second.
0: Yeah.
1: President Trump's special envoy, Steve Witkoff, and Jared Kushner just paid a visit to Kiev for the first time ever since the war started. What do you think they specifically learned from this trip? And is there anything that them or President Trump still do not understand about this war?
0: Look, I think that that they came, this is a good signal. It's important not to be only in Moscow, to come to Kyiv. It's respect to our people, first of all. The second point, I know we discussed it, we shared it between each other, with Steve and Jared, that really Ukraine, with all these difficulties and challenges, air jets, drones, aerial bombs, and missiles, ballistic, but with all of these things, Ukraine now is much more stronger than last year on the battlefield. Russia losses, you know, 30,000 plus people per month. And this is a big price for such moves, very slow moves on the battlefield. So that's why we think that we have now good position for negotiations. And also Americans, I know Americans shared it, their position with Russians. This second, the third one, we discuss about energy, about grain, about how to make first steps of de-escalation. Maybe somebody doesn't like the word ceasefire. It doesn't matter for me who loves it or who doesn't love. We love life. We want peace. And that's why we speak. So, okay, you don't like the word ceasefire? Okay, let's say a truth. Yes, silence, that doesn't matter. What can bring us to any kind of negotiations? So energy and grain, this is step number one, what we can achieve.
1: And the last one, if Americans invite Vladimir Putin to Miami for G20,
0: I will come.
1: Are you willing to come?
0: Yes, of course.
1: And what are you gonna tell him straight to his face at one
0: table? No, we have to come, we have to meet, to speak and make decisions. It's not about words, what I will tell him or what he want to tell me, it doesn't matter. Matters only result matters. That's it.
1: May I ask you the last, can I show you one thing? Five years ago,
0: yeah,
1: we spoke in...
0: Yeah, really?
1: Yes, we
0: it
1: spoke...
0: It was 5 years ago.
1: Yeah, we spoke in San Francisco.
0: In San Francisco?
1: Yes,
0: oh,
1: at
0: great.
1: Stanford.
0: Great.
1: Can you please tell me, what is the difference between this president and this president?
0: Oh, it's difficult to say. I think you see everything.
1: Well,
0: everything.
1: Everything
0: on the face and in the eyes. The president of Ukraine, which is not under not under attacks. I mean, during the full scale war. This president who speaks about absolutely about any reason, but doesn't speak about that we need to stop Putin as quick as possible. So are the priorities, are the life, are the Ukraine, but believe me, the same values.
1: Thank you very much.
0: Thank you so much.

0: all set and we're watching closely.
1: We are all in
2: to bring you the story behind the news.
0: We're all about unbiased information
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0: 3, 2, 1.
4: The untold story. An eye for detail. A different point of view. Find it here. Reporter, every weekend on DW. East Asia, the world's most important economic region. Japan is preparing for conflict. South Korea is arming itself. Taiwan is fortifying its defenses. Former enemies are now allies as China tests the boundaries. Old enmities, new friendships. Watch the full story on YouTube.

0: Because together, we see. Ebola is back in the Democratic Republic of Congo, and this time it's especially dangerous. There's not yet a vaccine or medication for the new virus strain. It's the second largest outbreak on record. More than 3,000 people have already died.
1: I lost six of my staff.
0: Ebola aid workers often encounter people who refuse to believe the disease exists.
1: Some teams are attacked by people throwing rocks.
0: We accompany the first survivor where the outbreak began as he tries to gain the people's trust.
1: We must raise awareness so people get to a hospital fast.
0: We've come to the outbreak's epicenter to find out why the virus is not yet under control.

0: In the gold mining town of Mangualu, people use simple tools in the quest for gold. It's difficult land controlled by militias. That doesn't deter Deogracias Caserica, who's educating the miners about Ebola virus.
1: Hi, guys. Why do you look so skeptical? You're not afraid, are you? You should show some respect. I'm the first person in Mangualu to survive Ebola. If you have any symptoms that remind you of malaria, be careful. If medicine doesn't help, go to a hospital right away. They'll tell you if it's Ebola or not. Malaria is still around. They'll check for it at the hospital. Just don't wait too long, because that's what does the damage. Ebola does exist, and it's killed a lot of people. But we aren't so sure it was only Ebola. Only the doctors know for sure.
0: Ebola broke out in eastern Congo in May of this year. The first cases were reported in Mangualu, a town in the Ituri province. But it's business as usual in the town. Gold miners bring money to Mangualu, and everyone wants a piece. Workers and merchants come and go, and that allows the virus to spread quickly. The Ebola aid workers have set up a base on the grounds of the local hospital. Following his own recovery, Deogracias has joined them. He was lucky. Ebola spreads through bodily fluids, attacking the immune system and blood vessels. Almost half of those infected die from the virus. We'll accompany Deogracias as he seeks out new Ebola cases. He tells us why he's so well-suited for the job.
1: I'm already immune, so I'm not afraid. I can do what others can't. I can get close to sick people. I can touch someone with no problem.
0: The investigation team is on their way to a local medical center.
1: It's not an easy job. Yes, it's difficult with the epidemic. Around here, there's a double risk, the safety risk and the risk from the epidemic, because there's not yet a vaccine for this new Ebola virus.
0: Deogracias, with his close community connections, is assisting epidemiologist Smith Kawanga. The medical center is poorly equipped without protective clothing, isolation rooms, or medications. Anyone here with Ebola could infect other patients and staff.
1: It's been a while since we got any new reports from you. Yes, that's because the numbers are dropping. We'd like to do it like last time. Actively search for Ebola cases and check to see if there were any reports that might have slipped past you or that

0: weren't passed on. Of course, here's the register.
1: Doctors like Dalmon Kakule are fighting on the front lines of the epidemic and often have to deal with those who deny the virus exists.
0: That's a challenge we've often faced. There are some who agree to be transferred to the Ebola treatment center, but most would rather die at home than go into treatment.
1: Rumors, disinformation, and superstition are the aid workers' greatest adversaries. Building trust takes time. Smith Kawanga has received a report of a suspected Ebola case in this district on the outskirts of Mangualu.
0: If you just walk into a home, you might get chased back out. There's a lot of resistance in this area, so we send someone from the communications team in first. They identify the patient, explain the situation, and talk to the family. As soon as the family agrees, we step in. Some teams have been met with aggression, like recently in Sayo. Our team went there to look for cases in the community. But they were attacked by people throwing rocks. We're gathering information here. Have you had fever recently? My body hurts all over. So we're the first team to ask you questions. The next step is for you to go to the hospital. They'll take care of everything there. Your meals, clothing, and everything else you need. Do you understand? He meets the criteria. We'll explain the situation and call an ambulance. He has abdominal pain and fever, and he feels weak. Little by little, people are beginning to understand why we're searching for cases in their neighborhoods and why they should support our efforts. This is the only way to end the epidemic. That's definitely a success.
1: Dr. Richard Lokudi is the director of Mangualu's main hospital. In the early stages of the Ebola outbreak, he had to treat patients in the regular hospital ward. Dio Gracias was one of them.
0: I remember, this was your room. It was full of bodies. Do you remember? I came here one day dressed head to toe in yellow protective gear. I didn't even know you then. Yes, that came later. What was the hardest thing about being in the hospital? The hardest part was that at first, no one from my family came to visit. The treatment and the food were good, but not one member of my family visited me here. We, the medical staff, were at risk too. You remember? I lost six of my staff at the hospital, six nurses. It was terribly hard to see them die.
1: Attacks on Ebola aid workers' facilities and vehicles are frequent. Similar scenes took place in Mangualu, where young men set fire to a makeshift Ebola treatment center. Richard Lokudi leads us to where the treatment center once stood.
0: They set fire to the first tent we set up. I'm so happy that you didn't arrive until later. We were attacked because they blamed us for the deaths.
1: Mangualu now has a well-equipped Ebola treatment center. Cameras are not allowed inside, only staff with personal protective gear. About 30 people are fighting for their lives here. Trish Newport is an emergency coordinator with Doctors Without Borders.
2: But if you go only

0: 40 kilometers away from here, you see a new disaster of an outbreak. You see so many cases. You see very, very few other organizations that are responding in that area. And it really highlights the challenge of this outbreak, where it's increasing, the numbers are scaling up so rapidly.
1: International support on the ground is important, but militias make it risky for aid workers to operate there. And as so often, there's a lack of funding. The current outbreak in the DRC is the fastest growing in history. In the first few months, many more people were infected than during the same period of the devastating epidemic in West Africa. And the spread rate is much faster than the last major outbreak in Congo. Doctors and nurses in protective suits instill fear in many in Mangualu. All sorts of conspiracy theories are circulating. This makes Deogracias' educational efforts all the more important.
2: The fact that people like you have recovered and are speaking out about it has encouraged many sick people to come forward. People come voluntarily and ask to be examined. They want to find out if they have Ebola. That's helped our work tremendously.
1: Although superstition is rife in Mangualu, the Catholic Church is also very influential. Sunday Mass in St. Gabriel Poipo Church. Deogracias appeals to the congregation to cooperate and report cases quickly.
2: Sisters and brothers, peace be with you.
1: Ebola is a deadly illness, but Deogracias is living proof that it can be survived.
2: If we are to defeat this illness, each of us must become a teacher. We cannot listen to rumors and disinformation. As soon as there's a case in our community, we must inform people so they can get to a treatment center as soon as possible. Thank you. God bless us all.
1: The Ebola aid workers are gradually gaining the trust of the people of Mangualu. But it will still be a long time before the epidemic is under control.

0: Maybe you don't believe in holy animals, but in southern Italy, you'd better. The sacred cows of the mafia. They destroy crops and endanger people. Anyone who fights back risks their life.
1: There's always fear in the air. The cows represent evil.
0: Next.
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3: What's new? We'll tell you.
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2: Cattle roaming freely on the roads of southern Italy. They're a relic from the days of the mafia here in Calabria. No one knows how many there are, and even today they're considered untouchable.
3: The cows are sacred and belong to a mafia-linked network. The police know about them, but don't do anything.
2: The cows cause accidents and destroy fences. Local farmers are fed up.
4: The cows come and wreck everything. It's been like this for 30 years. In the end, you leave the gate open and say, come on in, do whatever you want, I'm leaving.
2: For many, the cows are a daily reminder that the past is hard to leave behind.
5: People are afraid to even leave their homes. The cows come right at you. What can we do?
2: How do people deal with this problem left behind by the mafia, one that the state has never been able to fully solve?

0: the Aspromonte Mountains in southern Italy. Amid the olive groves and gravel roads, Giuseppe Morabito, known as Pepe, makes his way to a roadside shrine. Cows have been here and have ravaged the place. Pepe is a town councilman and responsible for security. For years, he's been documenting where the animals show up and the damage they leave behind.
1: They're considered sacred, just like the cows in India that must not be touched. Because they belong to the 'Ndrangheta, that's why they've multiplied over the years. They cause damage, and everyone has remained silent. To me, they're not sacred. They're stray animals. I feel sorry for them because it's sad. It's a story that keeps repeating itself.
0: Citanova is a town of about 10,000 residents in the region of Calabria. It's a small town where everyone knows everyone. A place where one can find peace. But Citanova wasn't always as peaceful as it is today. In the 1970s and 80s, it was run by the mafia, with many members posing as farmers, owning fields, barns, and cows. Agriculture served as their cover. Behind the facade of rural life, their criminal operations continued. The 'Ndrangheta used agriculture to consolidate its power in the countryside, and the cows became part of the operation. Pepe wants to get the problem under control. He's visiting the mayor of Citanova to give him an update.
1: Good afternoon.
2: How are you?
1: So, we did another count.
0: Domenico Antico knows all about the cows and has been working closely with Pepe.
1: The problem is coming up again.
2: These cows originally belonged to mafia families from around here. Then our area was plagued by many feuds and mafia wars. The mafia members in question no longer had time to take care of the animals.
0: The feuds put pressure on the mafia and they left the cattle business behind. But the cows remained, free and uncared for, and they multiplied uncontrollably. As the number of animals increased, so did the damage. No one dared to speak up. No one but this man. Everyone here knows him. Fortunato La Rosa, a retired ophthalmologist who tended his family's fields. He reported the owners, knowing full well they were mafia. A short time later, he was shot dead in his car. Investigators see this as a targeted act of revenge. The cows had become a symbol of power. The silence around the topic returned, and hardly anyone complained anymore. Even the authorities looked the other way.
2: Everyone denied the 'Ndrangheta even existed. The existence of the mafia was denied by mayors, by public officials. They said it didn't exist, even though everyone knew it did.
0: Things have started to change in Citanova, but that's not the case elsewhere. Only a few municipalities have dared to stand up to the mafia.

0: We're an hour south of Citanova, in the hills of the Ionian coast. Bruno Bonfar is a farmer who grows bergamots in his fields, a rare citrus fruit harvested for its fine perfume oil. Time and again, cows have ravaged parts of his farm.
1: These are bergamots. They grow in clusters, like grapes. This one is already ripe and should actually be hanging a bit higher. But it was damaged by the sacred cows and is now like this. They should be much bigger, too. Others were completely destroyed.
0: Bonfar's father was murdered not far from these fields. He had witnessed a mafia kidnapping and paid for it with his life. Since that day, nothing has been the same for Bonfar. The murder was the moment it all began.
1: It's sad because my father provided jobs for many people. I too had many employees. During harvest season, I employed 50 or 60 people. And we could have done so much more, but the government didn't support us. Then the struggle began. It all started after the murder.
2: Con l'omicidio è cominciato tutto.
0: Bonfar wanted to know who murdered his father. He began asking uncomfortable questions, which the mafia didn't like. Shortly after that, the intimidation began. Bonfar suspects the cows were driven onto his land on purpose to pressure him.
1: There was the other entrance gate, which was completely removed so the sacred cows could come in. They didn't just cut through the barbed wire fence. They took the entire gate. These are signs telling you to leave. This area was full of sacred cows, and the military police simply said it wasn't true. They're destroying everything. Why? Because they want to break you down and force you out.
0: Bonfar is convinced the attacks are planned and have a purpose. He says the criminals are using destruction and pressure to drive him away and take his land. Among the targets, his equipment and tools.
1: This is one of the last pieces of construction equipment I have left. Most were stolen or stripped down to render them unusable. Here they caused damage so that the rotary tiller can't be used. It needs to be repaired. So the tractor was damaged, the rotary tiller was damaged, and the bulldozer was damaged. Without the equipment, I can't farm. I do this because it's a family tradition. It used to be a family business. It reminds me of my father, and I won't give that up.
0: In Citanova, the problem with the mafia's sacred cows is getting worse. In recent years, there have been more and more dramatic encounters with stray cattle in the area around the town. No one knows how much damage they've caused. When Pepe walks through town, many people stop him and tell him about their run-ins with the animals.
3: I was out in the countryside one evening. Suddenly, I saw this bull. He was coming straight toward my car. It was already dark. I could barely see him. Then he jumped onto the hood and completely dented it. My little Fiesta was totaled. Luckily, I wasn't hurt.
4: There have been about 200 incidents.

0: settlements in and around Chitanova. To avoid getting reported, people put up warning signs, watch out for cows. But even if you drive slowly, it's the bull that hits you, not you hitting the bull.
1: This only happens here.
2: For a long time, the authorities didn't intervene, and the problem remained. One day, it affected Pepe personally. The experience changed him and turned him into an activist and a fighter.
0: In 2017, my daughter was in a car accident with a bull while driving to work. She called me. I drove to the scene of the accident and saw the car was completely destroyed. My daughter wasn't in the car, and I called out, "Francesca, Francesca," but I didn't see her. She was behind an olive tree, crying, paralyzed by the fear that had gripped her when she saw the bull coming toward her. That's when it all began. I told myself, Pepe Morabito, you have to wake up. People can't live like this. Even though I knew that some had died because they rebelled.
2: Despite the danger, Pepe broke his silence. In 2017, he co-founded the No Bull Initiative. For the first time, citizens brought the problem into the open, loudly, visibly, and collectively. Their anger turned into a movement. Domenico Antico, who later became mayor, was also involved from the very beginning.
3: The situation has changed. In our cities, the mafia wars are over.
2: But the end of the mafia wars didn't mean the end of the problem. No Bull demanded authorities act to protect affected communities. And for the first time, they actually did. Politicians and police responded together, forming a task force. Authorities killed hundreds of cattle, stunning and removing many others.
3: In the early years, this worked very well. We had good results. The problem was almost eliminated. But the task force started reducing its operations about a year ago. Now the problem is resurfacing.
2: The cattle roam about 52 square kilometers, an area roughly the size of Manhattan. The terrain is rugged, the roads narrow, the paths overgrown. It's a nightmare for emergency crews tasked with capturing the cows. The animals can easily find shelter and can reproduce undisturbed. They only leave their hiding places when searching for food or water. Pepe is once again on the hunt. He wants to find out where the herds were last seen and what trace they left behind.
0: So Chitanova, Molocchio, Zolmero, cattle roaming freely everywhere, across 52 square kilometers. We're standing here. So far, the task force has captured 618 cattle, free roaming cattle. We're setting up these cameras to monitor the area. We're placing them where we think they might pass by, so we can count them.
2: Pepe relies on these cameras because it's nearly impossible to locate the cattle by looking for them. Images of the wild animals provide reliable data on their numbers and movements. Pepe repeatedly sets up a network of around 10 cameras in various areas all around Chitanova. He checks them and then moves them several times a week all year round.
0: I give these photos to the prefecture, the police and the task force. That way they know where we need to operate. If the task force were to come tomorrow, I'd set up the camera in this area the night before, and the next day we'd know where.

0: They are.
1: The camera footage shows what's long been evident in the fields. The herd is growing again, significantly.
0: We do regular counts. Last year there were about 150. This year we're already at almost 200. If this keeps up, there will be 250 next year. If we don't finally get this under control, things are going to get tough.
1: On his rounds, Pepe visits a farmer from a neighbouring village. They've known each other for many years. Domenico Curinga is fighting for his land, but the free-roaming cattle are making his life difficult. It's a dangerous, almost hopeless battle.
2: It was here. I took a picture of it. A bull, pretty big. Take a look. And of course I was far away. I was afraid to get closer. I called the police and they said they couldn't do anything because they don't have permission to shoot the animals. They said they don't pose a danger. Apparently they don't pose a danger to someone sitting behind a desk. Those trees over there have a few olives on them. I can harvest those. They come over and they twist the wire with their horns and break it. I put up these stakes with spikes to stop them. But when I fix things here, they just break the fence a little further down. It just goes on and on.
1: Curinga is well aware of the scope of the damage, but he doesn't want to give up. For years, he's been trying to hold on to his land, even though every day brings new losses. Pepe is heading back to work. He's needed everywhere.
0: The mayor of the municipality of Canolo Nuovo, in the heart of Aspromonte, also called me because they have a problem with the sacred cows, or free-roaming cattle, whatever you want to call them. This is a public safety issue.
1: In Canolo, just a few kilometers from Cittanova, the cattle are a daily problem. The people here need Pepe's help.
2: The cows are a danger to the village, to all the residents of Canolo.
3: People are even afraid to leave their homes.
2: The cows come right at you. What can we do?
0: I'm a town council member in Cittanova. It's about the sacred cows. The mayor just called me to say they're having the same problem here.
4: Let's see what we can do to find a solution. That's only possible when we work together.
0: Have a good shift.
1: The military police, the Carabinieri, aren't responsible, but it's also unclear who is. As reports go back and forth between the police, the forestry office and the veterinary office, the animals move on. The problem keeps shifting, like the herds themselves. Just how dangerous it still is to stand up to the mafia is especially evident in parts of Calabria. Bruno Bonfar wanted to build a lodge on this property, but then he started asking questions about the mafia-linked murder of his father.
5: I planted olive trees on this property. They damaged them. This is the farmhouse where they put up stickers with death threats. Do you see the ocean over there? I wanted to build an inn here, a tourist center. The sea, the land, this used to be paradise. These are the remains of the fire. There used to be plants here. This isn't just about sacred cows. It's not just about thefts, fires, and break-ins.

0: They've managed to force me out. They took everything away from me. The memory of my father lives on here. We must never forget him. Seeing all this makes me angry, because we trusted a state that doesn't exist.
1: Back in Citanova, when Pepe walks through the streets, almost everyone knows him. Many greet him. Some stop him only briefly, because they know he has important work to do.
2: He's the backbone of the town. He's someone who takes care of everything, every problem. He's always there.
3: Yes, the cows that have returned to keep us company.
2: He helps the community in many ways.
3: Have a nice day.
2: Thanks, goodbye.
3: Having someone who helps you when it's tough is very important.
4: He's Citanova's number one, a polite person, a hard worker, the best of the best, fully committed, a person who literally gives it his all.
1: Pepe is flattered by the praise, but he's got to get back to work. Residents have spotted bulls downtown, a rare occurrence. He sets out to investigate.
5: They called us at 1 o'clock this morning. Two bulls broke in. They came from the river. A serious problem. That hasn't happened in 20 years. I'll check where they came from. Maybe I'll find them.
1: Pepe documents their tracks. These photos prove the problem exists even in the middle of town. A short while later, he runs into some men from the neighbourhood. They too have had encounters with the bulls.
6: What a beast!
5: Yesterday morning, he encountered the bulls we saw.
6: It was 6:15 a.m. I almost crashed into the bull with his little car. I missed him by a hair. If you crash into a bull like that, you can kiss your car goodbye.
1: After sunset, the roads around Citanova become especially dangerous. There are few streetlights. Just the occasional headlight cutting through the darkness. At night, the cattle come down from the hills, searching for food and water. They follow the roads and cross paths with cars and residents.

0: Pepe has seen this countless times. He's always on the move when the animals are out and about. He knows what to do.
1: We're called the Carabinieri because there's a herd up there with a bull. It was moving from the river toward the highway. It's probably crossing the road because it's looking for water. That's dangerous. We have to figure out how to scare them away. Good evening. We have a public safety issue. There's a large bull coming up here. Maybe you can park one car here and use the other with the siren on to drive him inland. That way we can avoid further problems on the highway.
2: Yes, we'll drive through.
0: The Carabinieri are neither trained nor equipped for major cattle management operations. They're only allowed to secure the road and chase the animals away. And the task force responsible for capturing the animals does not assist with spontaneous nighttime operations. It only deploys for planned actions.
1: They heard the siren and are gone. It's unlikely they'll come back tonight.
0: The situation may be under

0: control tonight, but the greater problem remains. There's still a gap between official responsibilities and workable solutions. The task force is too slow, and the carabinieri are powerless. The animals, of course, don't care about any of that when they're out searching for food. The mafia cows have left their mark. In the area around Cittanova, many farms stand empty and fields lie abandoned. On his rounds, Pepe takes in the sad state of things.
1: These farmed areas have all been abandoned as a former orange grove. 20, 25 years ago, there was still something here. People fled and even left the gate open. That's a sign. They fled and just left the gate open. Do you see those oranges? No one is going to harvest them. In Germany, a kilo of those sells for several euros, right?
0: Many young people are moving away. No one wants to take over the fields. Available EU subsidies rarely reach small farms. Southern Italy is losing around 2,000 farms every year, and many of those are here in the hills of Calabria.
1: That used to be a tool shed. Look how deserted it is. It's so sad.
0: Vacant buildings have long been part of the landscape here, silent witnesses to migration and abandonment. The free-roaming cows are part of the trend. Their presence prevents people from building a life in the area. And everyone also knows the mafia could reappear at any moment to threaten people's safety and livelihood, a risk too big for most.
1: There's always fear in the air. The cows represent evil. Look at what a beautiful countryside this is. Calabria. You just want to cry. But I'll continue to hope. Otherwise, it's all over.
0: The mafia have changed so much in the area. It takes a lot of courage to remain hopeful here amidst the abandoned fields and farms of Calabria.

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1: What's new? We'll tell you.
2: We are happy. We are happy that we are back home.
1: What's the story? We have it.
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1: What's it to you?
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1: In-depth stories and issues that are being discussed across the continent. DW News Africa. 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
6: So wie ihr jetzt hier alle sitzt, habe ich vor 20 Jahren euch alle nicht gemocht. Wir sind ein Team. 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Ob wir verlieren oder gewinnen.
1: Changing sides, Aichi and the FC Peel. In 30 minutes.

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1: This is DW News, and these are our top stories. Iraq has confirmed that an attack on a key Saudi oil pipeline was launched from Iraq. Saudi Arabia says it will not retaliate, but is urging Baghdad to act.

0: against those responsible. The incident adds pressure on Iraq's government to curb Iran-backed militias operating in the country. Iraq has also closed two key border crossings with Iran, underscoring concerns about wider regional tensions. US President Donald Trump said he would love to see a united Ireland. Speaking during a visit to Dublin alongside Irish Prime Minister Micheál Martin, Trump said reunification of the Republic of Ireland and Northern Ireland would be, quote, a fantastic thing. The British government responded quickly, saying there is currently no majority support for a referendum on Irish reunification. Northern Ireland is part of the United Kingdom, and the US is officially neutral on its political status. The head of AI company Anthropic is calling for a slower pace of artificial intelligence development and closer oversight of advanced models. In an essay published on Saturday, CEO Dario Amodei said AI should continue to advance, but warned that its risks are serious. The heads of two rival AI firms, Sam Altman of OpenAI and Elon Musk, have both said they agree with Amodei.
1: I am Eddie Micah Jr., and this is DW News Africa. Coming up on the program, given a stage to Dr. Death. Outrage in South Africa as the South African Special Forces Association invites the former head of apartheid's chemical and biological warfare program to tell his story. The event was a sellout, and our reporter was there. He'll be telling us more later. Whether the Truth and Reconciliation Commission in 1998 or a court case a year later, Uta Bassin has always maintained he did nothing wrong and was simply following orders. But he was in charge of a program called Project Coast, where he was charged with murder, conspiracy to murder, manufacturing illegal drugs, and fraud. The verdict, not guilty. Today, Uta Bassin is working as a doctor in Cape Town and is determined to defend his record in the face of more legal action. Has time run out for Dr. Death?

It's sometimes difficult to imagine what apartheid was like. The segregation, the racist discrimination, and massive state violence against South Africa's black majority population. The actions of the apartheid regime are something many people would like to forget. But not everyone, it seems. Earlier in September, the South African Special Forces Association hosted the head of the apartheid-era's chemical and biological warfare program in Pretoria. And the event was fully sold out. SASFA is a non-profit military veterans organization. The man they invited is called Wouter Bassin, or as the media has labeled him, Dr. Death. Bassin is a South African doctor and was till 1993 a serving soldier. Now, during his military career, he headed the apartheid government's secretive chemical and biological warfare program called Project Coast. As a result of that, he's been accused of various offences, but convicted of none. Let's take a closer look at some of the many allegations raised before South Africa's Truth and Reconciliation Commission. Witnesses said Bassin led research into a vaccine to sterilise black people, a bacterial agent that would kill only black people. They also said Bassin oversaw the development of toxins, germs, drugs, and assassination devices to kill anti-apartheid activists. At a later trial, which started in 1999, Bassin faced dozens of charges, including murder, conspiracy to murder, manufacturing illegal drugs, and fraud. Bassin denied all charges. His defense argued that everything Bassin did was authorized and that he was following orders. The court acquitted him, saying the prosecution had failed to prove its case beyond reasonable doubt. Prosecutors later won the right to reopen some charges, but the acquittal was never overturned. But Bassin's legal challenges are still not over. More on that later. Today at 75, Wouter Bassin is still a doctor working as a cardiologist in Cape Town. And he's back in the spotlight after speaking at that veterans event. We sent a team there.

0: but they weren't allowed to film inside. We did, however, speak to a man who said he attended the event and saw nothing wrong with Basson being invited. Take a listen.
1: The story evening was divided into two parts. The first part focused on lessons learned while he was during the court case in South Africa, where he was found not guilty. And the second part of it was he discussed the Project Coast, which he explained was a defensive chemical active process project. People write stuff about him, and there was a court case and he was found not guilty. And then they still keep on writing articles about him in the media. So it provides him an opportunity to respond, and there's a question and answer session afterwards that people could ask him questions. I believe his side of the story, and remember, whatever people said was tested in court in terms of witness statements, in terms of evidence, and he was found not guilty.
0: All right, let's bring in our correspondent, Tuso Khumalo, who also attended the event. He's now back in Johannesburg, South Africa. Hello, Tuso. Thank you very much for joining us. You were in the room. How would you describe the nature of Basson's speech?
2: His speech was that of a man who is trying to rescue himself, a man who is trying to say to the House that people say this happened, but I don't think they are correct because there are court rulings that have been made and that have exonerated me. So this was his stance. His demeanor was for the people in the House to know that all that has been said by him is not true because the courts have said that's not true.
0: Talking about the people in the House, the event was organized by South African Special Forces Association. Who were the attendees?
2: It was all Afrikaners. All Afrikaners, I think in the room I was the only black person was there. I mean, this being the South African Special Forces Association, meaning there were forces, there could have been forces that were black in that force, but they were not in that room. Even the address was made in Afrikaans to show that it was mainly Afrikaners. It was all ages. You'd see the older generation, the younger generation, surprisingly, male and female, they were all present. And of course, making the finality of the group of Afrikaners and the people that were there, in fact, in terms of receiving him. I mean, he had good reception from the people that were there. Every time he speaks, every time he makes a point, they would clap hands and laugh sometime. So he got a good reception there. And of course, they were speaking in Afrikaans, as I've already alluded. So this is a group exactly that he belongs to.
0: Right. I was going to ask you why you think it was only Afrikaners, in this case, basically, we're trying to say white South Africans that were there. Why do you think that was the case?
2: That was a bit surprising because, I mean, if he was speaking to the former special forces, I would expect there would have been black South Africans that were there, but they were not there at all. But the answer could be in the venue itself. There were at an AfriForum venue. And AfriForum, as far as AfriForum is concerned in South Africa, is another subject. A lot of people don't agree with what AfriForum says and what it does, its stance on South Africa and the US. So that could have been one of the reasons. But the fact that the address was made in Afrikaans, it gives a picture that others were not included. Because if it was for all South Africans, it should have been in English because there are 11 official languages in South Africa. So I think some people felt excluded because of the venue, because of obviously the organizers used a language that's for a particular race. So that could have been the reason.
0: Interesting. Let's get to the crunch of what he said. What exactly did he say about the charges that he faced for his alleged actions during the apartheid era?
2: His speech was divided into two. The first half, before the first break, he spoke about how the court cases that have been mounted against him have made him strong, have made him to understand certain things that he did not understand. Of course, he even says they've given him empathy and to feel what other people are feeling without saying exactly what he did.

0: So that was the first half, trying to explain to the people that were there that these court cases that have been mounted, they've left him, they've shaken him, but also at the same time made them strong. Then second break, after the break, this is where he came on to say to the people in the house, explaining to them all what the media is saying, all what people are saying he did, that he was behind these chemical killings or assassinations. All that is not true. His reasoning for that was because the courts have found him not guilty. We know that there were 65 to 68 charges that were preferred against him, and he was exonerated from those charges. And he was using them to justify that all what is being said is not true. He never went into detail as to what exactly he did and what exactly did not do. But his argument would always been people don't read enough, journalists don't read enough. They just say things that depend on emotions. So they should read the court documents and find exactly what transpired, because there the truth is, according to him.
1: According to him, exactly. Did Basson say anything about his alleged victims?
0: Nothing was said about that. In fact, what he said is that it was a wartime, and everyone was acting under instructions, and there were no violations of the law at that particular time. So his defense would have been, this was time of the war, I needed to do what I needed to do, without getting into details as did he do what is being alleged against him. But he just said this was the wartime, and he did what he was supposed to do. The courts have said there was no wrong. But we should remember that the court cases that he's talking about, they didn't go into depth into exactly what happened, because there were technicalities around a lot of the issues. But nevertheless, he used those court rulings as his defense to say, everything I did was above the board, and the courts are on my side.
1: Right. I'm just wondering how South Africans are reacting to all of this, not just to what he said, but to the fact that he was even given the platform to speak in the first place.
0: For most South Africans, Project Cost is a very painful chapter. A lot of black people, as we know it, were killed, died because of that project that targeted them. So they expected at least him to have remorse, to show remorse, and to say sorry, and to explain what he did and why he did it. And also at the same time, him being given a platform by AfriForum has been problematic to a lot of people. They would say this is the agenda of the AfriForum. According to many people that I've spoken to, they say this agenda of the AfriForum that is pursuing against South Africa, giving voices to those people who made South Africans feel pain, who pained South Africa, who were the perpetrators of apartheid in the past. So they believe he should have not been given a platform, but having been given a platform, they expected some kind of saying sorry, some kind of saying to the victims, it was a rough time and this is what I did and I did like this. But that did not happen. And of course, this has troubled and of course angered a number of South Africans that have reacted to what he said in his presentation there at that event.
1: Right. Thuso Khumalo, thank you. Just so you know, we requested Dr. Basson to participate in this program through both his medical practice and his legal representatives. Now, at the time of recording, we had not received a response. While neither Dr. Basson nor his lawyers were prepared to talk to us, he has been on a long legal journey where they've been more than willing to talk to the courts, despite the numerous acquittals the Health Professions Council of South Africa, or HPCSA, got complaints about him, essentially saying his medical license should be revoked because of his role in Project Coast. He and lawyers representing him have been in and out of hearings about that for the last 15 years. Now, earlier this year, he went to court wanting the case dropped, saying too much time had passed. But a judge threw his argument out, saying he faces serious allegations, ruling that the HPCSA case can go ahead. Here's a flavor of what his defense lawyers had to say in Pretoria. In that hearing on his behalf, they issued a defense of his actions.
2: Dr. Basson is accused of coordinating the production of certain drugs and tear gases in his capacity as the project officer at a facility known as Delta G. The purpose was to attempt to avoid causing serious harm to people by applying lethal force. The further purpose was to avoid violence and or the use of lethal force when dealing with violent crowds and or arresting people.
1: All right, let's

0: Dr. Basson was part was found by the Truth and Reconciliation Commission of South Africa to have been the person who spearheaded and led Project Coast. So Project Coast had been involved in a number of unlawful activities and activities that violate international law and crimes against humanity, if they are proved to be true, across the Southern Africa region. It's only recently where, in the past years, South African courts have started prosecuting people based on the crime of apartheid and crimes against humanity. So if Basson in the past had been charged with specific crimes, that doesn't at all mean that he has been absolved of all of the activities that had taken place under Project Coast. And so what it does is it makes it look as if his actions have been above board, when we know that many of the actions that had taken place by and that had been orchestrated by him had never actually been brought before court. So just because there might have been some decisions relating to some charges, given the breadth of activities of Project Coast, and the fact that most of those activities have never been brought before court, I think it would be premature to now start saying nothing wrong with this guy, when we know he led a biological and chemical warfare program during apartheid.
1: Right. I do get your point. You also said that anyone giving him the platform to speak, right, is making it a normalization of apartheid era crimes. Now, Basson has now lost his appeal against the Health Professions Council of South Africa disciplinary case twice this year alone. It seems the process is working. So what exactly are you calling a normalization of apartheid era crimes?
0: The process relating to the Health Profession Council is working, albeit 2 decades slow, but that doesn't mean that everything is working. If in civil society we have events where we call Dr. Basson to speak about the wonderful work he did during apartheid, that becomes a normalization of what had occurred during apartheid. It entirely ignores the pain and suffering that the victims and their families endured over all those years. And we're not talking here about a handful of people. We're talking about hundreds of people who were affected by Project Coast and the activities. And Dr. Basson led those activities. And the Truth and Reconciliation Commission found that he, above anyone else, was critically involved in the day-to-day operations, deciding what happens, how it happens, when it happens. So it's just to then, I mean, it's good that he's, the Health Professions Council finally acknowledged that what he did was unethical, but it goes far beyond that. Even if he's never found guilty of anything in a criminal court, the fact that what he did was unethical and has been found to be unethical, that in itself ought to be a basis on which we normal South Africans don't invite Dr. Basson to come speak about what he did, as if what he did was somehow a service to our country.
1: Right. I mean, you did mention the Truth and Reconciliation Commission. 26 years after the TRC hearings, no one has been convicted for Project Coast's most serious crimes. Why has no one been brought to justice yet, you think?
0: Okay, not lots of shenanigans behind the scenes, I'm sure, which we'll never know a full extent about, and for which there is now a commission of inquiry to determine exactly why these prosecutions didn't happen when they ought to have happened. Even if you go back to the Truth and Reconciliation Commission, what Dr. Basson did there was play cat and mouse with the commission. Pretty similar to what many high-ranking officials were doing now with the Madlango Commission. So it's a playbook that he really invented of not showing up at the commission, saying he can't come because there are criminal cases against them, using that as an excuse to not actually face his victims and give them the justice and give them some closure so they know what happened.

0: to their loved ones. And that in itself is unacceptable, to be honest. And after that, like you say, 26 years later, and he hasn't had the decency to apologize for what he did, never mind anything else. I think that for me is outrageous. Mm. The difficulty is, and the huge problem is that if the government decides now to suddenly start prosecuting people for apartheid-era crimes, often these cases don't get finalized because the perpetrators are so old, or the witnesses are no longer available, or the evidence is no longer there. So it's almost a deliberate crippling of the justice system by bringing cases so late.
1: Right.
0: Yeah.
1: Right. I mean, I think I get your point about you feeling that he's not showed any sort of remorse, or like to feel sorry for what he's been accused of doing. But the fact that he's still walking free in your eyes, I'm just wondering, who takes responsibility for this failure of accountability? Are we talking the prosecutors, the state, or the courts?
0: He could only be walking free, in my opinion, if there was some sort of political agreement for him to be walking free. I don't know what he had against the current government that forced the arm to not prosecute him. What I do know that is that the allegations against him are serious. We're talking here about someone who tested tear gas and drugs on communities with the intent of completely destabilizing communities. He even tested those things on the SANDF's own soldiers at the time. This is someone who would have drugged people and they were put in aeroplanes and dropped in the ocean. Chemical weapons, biological weapons tested, used against freedom fighters across the entire Southern Africa. Deliberate attempts to destabilize the entire region and to go after specific liberation activists. So the stuff that he did, it's not just ordinary crimes by someone who was instructed to do so by his superiors. He not only led those initiatives, but he came up with the most gruesome ways to execute them. The fact that he's walking free is something South Africans ought to not accept. We ought to be angry. Angry that this horrible chapter in our history has not been dealt with, that he has not been held liable. Yeah, so that's all I can say, really.
1: Right, right. No, no, you said some... No, no, yeah. That's fair. So very strong points from you. To wrap this all up, we're talking about the Bassin case. What do you and Salk expect to happen now? What are you calling for? Are we talking a ban on him speaking in public, a boycott of him, or something more specific?
0: I think it's not so much even about him. I think there's something to do with consciousness within our society. Firstly, we have a tendency to forget what happened in history, and it's very important to remind people of that era and of what had happened. These are things that are equivalent to what has happened during the Nazi regime, what's happening in other places. So these are not things you sweep under the carpet. These are things you take seriously. And with that, where people are choosing to give him a platform, I think important questions need to be asked about why they're doing that. What is their agenda to try and romanticize the actions of apartheid era leaders? Why would they do that? And that for me is so concerning because it really points to interest that wants to destabilize South Africa and that wants to actually push us towards a narrative that is not only false, but that actually normalizes apartheid and normalizes racial discrimination. And that is something that I think as South Africans, we need to be boycotting those events and the people organizing those events. But as for Dr. Bassin himself, to be honest, he missed his chance coming clean at the Truth and Reconciliation Commission. I hope the government stands up and actually formally prosecutes him on many of the issues he has never been brought to book on. And if he's decent, he would

0: only plead guilty, but actually use the time and space to give victims of those horrible events the closure that they need. It's only that can absolve him from what he had done.
1: Right. Anneke Makota, Executive Director, Southern Africa Litigation Center. Thank you very much for sharing your insights with us.
0: Thank you.
1: And this brings our program to an end. Now, I will leave you with words of the late Archbishop Desmond Tutu, written in the foreword to the official report by South Africa's Truth and Reconciliation Commission. We could not make the journey from a past marked by conflict, injustice, oppression, and exploitation to a new and democratic dispensation characterized by a culture of respect for human rights without coming face to face with our recent history. We have trodden the path urged on our people by the preamble to our Founding Act, which called on the need for understanding, but not for vengeance, a need for reparation, but not retaliation, a need for ubuntu, but not for victimization. And that is how we'll leave it today. For more of our stories, go to dw.com/Africa or visit us on social media. We'll see you next time. Bye for now.
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3: 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Ob wir verlieren oder gewinnen.
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0: Smotrim.
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See, my man, where did you go on? Where did you go on? And if I do one or two things, that's it, I'll call you. Same with the bone, I know the problem, because every day we sleep awake, things are difficult, so you don't see. Every day things are difficult. So manga for wake up for me, do something fast. No, who say who they pray for that? If you gotta make it happen, that's what they pray for. Me man. Let's see, man in the outside now for let man they get something way to be positive. All man they put it, I see the apartment, look that bikini now window they peep. No, hey, your apartment now band I day. That other billion and I there. Yes, I had the elevator there. Yeah. But most of the one in there, they don't pull well. They need to walk. Even the ones who we serve, they need to walk. Yeah. Yeah, they need to walk. But not all seen the shine in gold, though. You know what I mean?

0: If we look at TikTok after ownership control, we might see a less degree of Chinese content or Chinese influence, but that is not going to change too much. Well, some news sources say that the US government is going to train TikTok's algorithm with US data. And also, I've spoken to some algorithmic engineers who used to work at ByteDance. And then they told me that, it's very likely that the users are going to see the same kinds of algorithm, which means that even if after TikTok's ownership control, we're probably going to use the same kinds of recommendation algorithms. And the bottom line is, we're talking about a networked algorithmic system. So it's not simply just about one recommendation algorithm. We're talking about an algorithmic system that is closely linked to the entire platform ecosystem. So the basic business logic is still there. It's still going to be short videos. It's still going to be recommendation algorithms that caters to users' preferences. If we look at the TikTok before ownership control, right? We might be able to see a higher level of Chinese content and influence. However, TikTok is by nature a very US platform already. So if we look at TikTok after ownership control, we might see a less degree of Chinese content or Chinese influence, but that is not going to change too much. So after the ownership control, we could say that it's going to be more difficult for the Chinese government to disseminate Chinese culture and Chinese content on the new TikTok. So one of the things, if you look at what Chinese news say versus what US news are saying, you realize that the Chinese government is trying to emphasize that they want to contain or they want to maintain the Chinese characteristics of the app. Whereas the US government is saying that, like they want to do a makeover of the algorithms. So in other words, I think that the two parties, they haven't really talked through all the details of the deal. We could be looking at transparency from the platform level, right? And then you could also be looking at transparency from the political economy level. So, for example, if we look at the policies, are they supporting or are they regulating or are they forcing these platforms to be more transparent? And then economically speaking, if we look at the profits, because all these platforms, they are commercial platforms, they have to make a profit. So will more transparency harm their financial income or their benefits? For journalists, it's kind of like when you think about the transparency of the platform, you have to be aware of all these steps that the platforms are taking when filtering and moderating content. And then if you have a better knowledge of all the steps that the platforms are taking, then you will have this sort of this background when you report the news story to the public.
1: My name is Elisa and I'm currently a tour guide here in Iceland for horse riding tours.
2: Sound like a dream job? Freedom, epic landscapes, horses. Or this, cleaning stalls, inexperienced tourists, low pay. Be honest, how would you rate it?
1: I would say it's like...
2: 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His music floats between heaven and earth. Through her translations, other voices live on. His theatre listens to the fractures within society. They bring Europe closer together. The three recipients of the 2026 Goethe Medal.
3: 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In 90 minutes.

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0: This is DW News, and these are our top stories. Iraq has confirmed that an attack on a key Saudi oil pipeline was launched from Iraq. Saudi Arabia says it will not retaliate, but is urging Baghdad to act against those responsible. The incident adds pressure on Iraq's government to curb Iran-backed militias operating in the country. Iraq has also closed two key border crossings with Iran, underscoring concerns about wider regional tensions. US President Donald Trump said he would love to see a united Ireland. Speaking during a visit to Dublin alongside Irish Prime Minister Micheál Martin, Trump said reunification of the Republic of Ireland and Northern Ireland would be, quote, a fantastic thing. The British government responded quickly, saying there is currently no majority support for a referendum on Irish reunification. Northern Ireland is part of the United Kingdom, and the US is officially neutral on its political status. The head of AI company Anthropic is calling for a slower pace of artificial intelligence development and closer oversight of advanced models. In an essay published on Saturday, CEO Dario Amodei said AI should continue to advance, but warned that its risks are serious. The heads of two rival AI firms, Sam Altman of OpenAI and Elon Musk, have both said they agree with Amodei.
1: Guess what old car tires have to do with steel production? Here's a hint.
2: Not a bad burn.
1: Transforming Business delivers answers in a nutshell. Figure out what's the real New Deal.

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1: It's not about being first. We take the time to understand.
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7: Ukrainian President Volodymyr Zelensky is currently on a high-stakes diplomatic marathon. Later this month, he'll be in New York for the UN General Assembly. But this week, his focus was on Canada, showcasing Ukraine's drone technology and pressing for more support. In an exclusive interview, DW's Washington correspondent Misha Komodowski asked the president if he would attend the G20 summit in Miami this December, if Vladimir Putin was there too, and what he would say to him if they met. Ukraine's president also outlined new partnerships with Canada, funding for Patriot missile air defences ahead of winter, and how being a wartime leader had changed him. Here's that interview now.
8: Thank you very much for doing
9: this.
8: You've spent 2 days here in Canada meeting the Canadian leadership. Let's talk about the deliverables.
9: So we spent not 2 days, we are very quick, we spent a little bit more than 24 hours. But really, it is important to be here. It's not just invitation from Prime Minister Carney. So we signed the document which bring us to 100-year strategic partnership. This is important because it's a partnership in different directions, from security, financing, energy, very important, energy, veteran policy, and culture, and relationships, and humanitarian issues. So it's a global decision, a really historical decision, and I'm happy that we have it. Then we signed the pre-agreement, big agreement, drone deal with Carney. We will produce, and the co-production will be in Ukraine and in Canada between different companies. Already three companies, Ukrainian companies, signed it yesterday. The product co-production with Canadians, and I'm very happy. My congratulations to our companies, but we have hundreds of companies, and this is just first steps. We will have drone deal, and we will move quicker. And the last version of a big drone deal will be ready in 9-10 days. So we moved it quicker because it was, we had to wait for 3-4 months. Mm-hmm. And by two leaders, we can move it quicker. And this is very good. Then what is very important, the program Pearl, every time, it doesn't matter who we involved or not, but every time we have big deficit with financing, with fundings for Pearl program. Pearl program just for HIMARS and a Patriot missiles, PAC-2, PAC-3. So Carney, Prime Minister, always supported and supports this program. Then yesterday we made a decision about 350 million for missiles, especially for Patriot. And this is great decision, important decision. This all what I'm doing now in Canada, before it in Norway, and before it in different countries. We speak about air defense. This is this is the biggest priority.
8: Mr. President, but speaking of Patriots, where are you going to get enough Patriots for this winter? Winter is coming. We know that Russians just today targeted Ukrainian gas stations, yeah, among other civilian targets. What do you need from the Europeans, and what do you need from the Americans?
9: Well, I can tell you very openly what we need. So Russia produces for today 140 ballistic missiles per month. So according to the rules of NATO, if you want to destroy 140, you need 280. 1 to 2, 280 missiles. You will never have 280 missiles per month. And between us, it's a huge challenge to have 100 missiles per month. This is what I want. I want to have 100, 120 for these difficult months, especially cold months. We will see how many months of this winter, I mean, this cold months will be. So I don't know, 1, 2, 3, we don't know. Yes, this is a really big challenge. So we can get it from the United States, from stocks, from the production. From production, it's not, I mean, it's not about United States. They have political will to sell and to help, but the production is not too big. So it means that stocks is a variant. Will Americans be ready to give us? I don't know, we will see. Also Middle East, I have good relations, my personal relations. We have dialogue about it. I will not share where we are with this. And some package, not very big, from Europeans. This is first part. How to live now, and we have to get these missiles, and we have to bring it to Ukraine, and all the Europeans who really support us, they have to give as much as possible. With all respect to them, they have to give Ukrainians to save their lives. The second point is our system, Ukrainian, European, pan-European system. We call it Freya.
8: The one that's called
9: Freya. Yeah, we call it Freya, and this is really...
8: When is it going to be done?
9: It's a big experiment, but real. And last some weeks, we can underline and be sure that this system will be, it will be done in Ukraine. The goal is to the end of December to have the first system to check it, how it works, and then go to production. But you know, it's really difficult because companies who are involved, it's the companies from 10 countries who are involved in Freya. Yes, they said that we need, dozens, so usually it's about 20 years to build the system, but we don't have 20 years.
8: So you need
9: it
8: right here and right now?
9: We need right now. Even 20 months we don't have. It's not about years. So that's why we will work together quickly. And the main part of this system is the launcher and the missile. We have it. It's a Ukrainian production. So I hope that we will have success. God bless, we will have it as quick as possible.
8: President Zelensky, let's talk diplomacy for a second.
9: Yeah.
8: President Trump's special envoys, Steve Witkoff and Jared Kushner, just paid a visit to Kiev for the first time ever since the war started. What do you think they specifically learned from this trip? And is there anything that them or President Trump still do not understand about this war?
9: Look, I think that they came, this is a good signal. It's important not to be only in Moscow, to come to Kyiv. It's a respect to our people, first of all. The second point, I know we discussed it, we shared it between each other, with Steve and Jared, that really Ukraine, with all these difficulties and challenges, air jets, drones, aerial bombs, and missiles, ballistic, but with all of these things, Ukraine now is much more stronger than last year on the battlefield. Russia losses, you know, 30,000 plus people per month. And this is a big price for such moves, very slow moves on the battlefield. So that's why we think that we have now good position for negotiations. And also Americans, I know Americans shared it, their position with Russians. This second, the third one, we discuss about energy, about grain, about how to make first steps of de-escalation. Maybe somebody doesn't like the word ceasefire. It doesn't matter for me who loves it or who doesn't love. We love life. We want peace. And that's why we speak. So, okay, you don't like the word ceasefire? Okay, let's say a truth. Yes, silence, that doesn't matter. What can bring us to any kind of negotiations? So energy and grain, this is step number one, what we can achieve.
8: And the last one, if Americans invite Vladimir Putin to Miami for G20,
9: I will come.
8: Are you willing to come?
9: Yes, of course.
8: And what are you going to tell him straight to his face at one
9: time?
8: No,
9: we have to come, we have to meet, to speak and make decisions. It's not about words, what I will tell him or what he want to tell me, it doesn't matter. It doesn't matter. Matters only result

0: Result matters. That's it.
1: Let me ask you the last. Can I show you one thing? Five years ago.
0: Yeah.
1: We spoke in.
0: Yeah, really?
1: Yes, we
0: it
1: spoke.
0: It was 5 years ago.
1: We spoke in San Francisco.
0: In San Francisco.
1: Yes.
0: Oh,
1: at
0: great.
1: Stanford.
0: Great.
1: Can you please tell me what is the difference between this president and this president?
0: Oh, it's difficult to say. I think you see everything.
1: Well,
0: everything.
1: Everything
0: on the face and in the eyes. The president of Ukraine, which is not under not under attacks. I mean, during the full-scale war. This president who speaks about absolutely about any reason, but doesn't speak about that we need to stop Putin as quick as possible. So are the priorities, are the life, are the Ukraine, but believe me, the same values.
1: Thank you very much.
0: Thank you so much.

0: What happens to societies where women remain invisible? They lose ideas, power, a part of their future. We showcase the daily victories of women. We share their stories from the female point of view. Together, we see.
1: We are at war. It's a political war.
0: The nation once called a shining beacon of democracy is in turmoil.
2: These are bad people. These are people that want to destroy our country. We're not going to let it happen.
0: Professors are receiving death threats and leaving the US.
3: This was my turning point.
0: Journalist Jan Dundar meets the intellectuals in exile.
4: It really is an authoritarian takeover.
0: What fuels the fervor of the MAGA enthusiasts?
5: You can keep calling us fascist, Nazi, I could care less.
0: Jan Dundar and Trump's America. Democracy Under Attack. Starts September 19th on DW.
6: Ebola is back in the Democratic Republic of Congo, and this time it's especially dangerous. There's not yet a vaccine or medication for the new virus strain. It's the second largest outbreak on record. More than 3,000 people have already died.
7: I lost six of my staff.
6: Ebola aid workers often encounter people who refuse to believe the disease exists.
7: Some teams are attacked by people throwing rocks.
6: We accompany the first survivor where the outbreak began as he tries to gain the people's trust.
7: We must raise awareness so people get to a hospital fast.
6: We've come to the outbreak's epicenter to find out why the virus is not yet under control.

0: In the gold mining town of Mangualu, people use simple tools in the quest for gold. It's difficult land controlled by militias. That doesn't deter Deogracias Casarica, who's educating the miners about Ebola virus.
1: Hi, guys. Why do you look so skeptical? You're not afraid, are you? You should show some respect. I'm the first person in Mangualu to survive Ebola. If you have any symptoms that remind you of malaria, be careful. If medicine doesn't help, go to a hospital right away. They'll tell you if it's Ebola or not. Malaria is still around. They'll check for it at the hospital. Just don't wait too long, because that's what does the damage. Ebola does exist, and it's killed a lot of people. But we aren't so sure it was only Ebola. Only the doctors know for sure.

0: spreads through bodily fluids, attacking the immune system and blood vessels. Almost half of those infected die from the virus. We'll accompany Dioglacius as he seeks out new Ebola cases. He tells us why he's so well-suited for the job.
1: I'm already immune, so I'm not afraid. I can do what others can't. I can get close to sick people. I can touch someone with no problem.
0: The investigation team is on their way to a local medical center.
1: It's not an easy job. Yes, it's difficult with the epidemic. Around here, there's a double risk, the safety risk and the risk from the epidemic, because there's not yet a vaccine for this new Ebola virus.
0: Dioglacius, with his close community connections, is assisting epidemiologist Smith Kawanga. The medical center is poorly equipped, without protective clothing, isolation rooms, or medications. Anyone here with Ebola could infect other patients and staff.
1: It's been a while since we got any new reports from you. Yes, that's because the numbers are dropping. We'd like to do it like last time. Actively search for Ebola cases and check to see if there were any reports that might have slipped past you or that weren't passed on. Of course, here's the register.
0: Doctors like Dalmon Kakule are fighting on the front lines of the epidemic and often have to deal with those who deny the virus exists.
1: That's a challenge we've often faced. There are some who agree to be transferred to the Ebola treatment center, but most would rather die at home than go into treatment.
0: Rumors, disinformation, and superstition are the aid workers' greatest adversaries. Building trust takes time. Smith Kawanga has received a report of a suspected Ebola case in this district on the outskirts of Mangualu.
1: If you just walk into a home, you might get chased back out. There's a lot of resistance in this area, so we send someone from the communications team in first. They identify the patient, explain the situation, and talk to the family. As soon as the family agrees, we step in. Some teams have been met with aggression, like recently in Sayo. Our team went there to look for cases in the community. But they were attacked by people throwing rocks. We're gathering information here. Have you had fever recently? My body hurts all over. So we're the first team to ask you questions. The next step is for you to go to the hospital. They'll take care of everything there. Your meals, clothing, and everything else you need. Do you understand? He meets the criteria. We'll explain the situation and call an ambulance. He has abdominal pain and fever, and he feels weak. Little by little, people are beginning to understand why we're searching for cases in their neighborhoods and why they should support our efforts. This is the only way to end the epidemic. That's definitely a success.
0: Dr. Richard Lokudi is the director of Mangualu's main hospital. In the early stages of the Ebola outbreak, he had to treat patients in the regular hospital ward. Dioglacius was one of them.
1: I remember, this was your room. It was full of bodies. Do you remember? I came here one day dressed head to toe in yellow protective gear. I didn't even know you then.

0: Then. Yes, that came later. What was the hardest thing about being in the hospital? The hardest part was that at first, no one from my family came to visit. The treatment and the food were good, but not one member of my family visited me here. We, the medical staff, were at risk too. You remember? I lost six of my staff at the hospital, six nurses. It was terribly hard to see them die.
1: Attacks on Ebola aid workers' facilities and vehicles are frequent. Similar scenes took place in Mangualu, where young men set fire to a makeshift Ebola treatment center. Richard Lokudi leads us to where the treatment center once stood.
0: They set fire to the first tent we set up. I'm so happy that you didn't arrive until later. We were attacked because they blamed us for the deaths.
1: Mangualu now has a well-equipped Ebola treatment center. Cameras are not allowed inside, only staff with personal protective gear. About 30 people are fighting for their lives here. Trish Newport is an emergency coordinator with Doctors Without Borders.
2: But if you go only 40 kilometers away from here, you see a new disaster of an outbreak. You see so many cases. You see very, very few other organizations that are responding in that area. And it really highlights the challenge of this outbreak, where it's increasing. The numbers are scaling up so rapidly.
1: International support on the ground is important, but militias make it risky for aid workers to operate there. And as so often, there's a lack of funding. The current outbreak in the DRC is the fastest growing in history. In the first few months, many more people were infected than during the same period of the devastating epidemic in West Africa. And the spread rate is much faster than the last major outbreak in Congo. Doctors and nurses in protective suits instill fear in many in Mangualu. All sorts of conspiracy theories are circulating. This makes Deogracias' educational efforts all the more important.
0: The fact that people like you have recovered and are speaking out about it has encouraged many sick people to come forward. People come voluntarily and ask to be examined. They want to find out if they have Ebola. That's helped our work tremendously.
1: Although superstition is rife in Mangualu, the Catholic Church is also very influential. Sunday Mass in St. Gabriel Poipo Church. Deogracias appeals to the congregation to cooperate and report cases quickly.
0: Sisters and brothers, peace be with you.
1: Ebola is a deadly illness, but Deogracias is living proof that it can be survived.
0: If we are to defeat this illness, each of us must become a teacher. We cannot listen to rumors and disinformation. As soon as there's a case in our community, we must inform people so they can get to a treatment center as soon as possible. Thank you. God bless us all.
1: The Ebola aid workers are gradually gaining the trust of the people of Mangualu. But it will still be a long time before the epidemic is under control.

0: My name is Elisa and I'm currently a tour guide here in Iceland for horse riding tours.
1: Sound like a dream job? Freedom, epic landscapes, horses. Or this, cleaning stalls, inexperienced tourists, low pay. Be honest, how would you rate it?
0: I would say it's like...
1: Find out on Euromax. Next. His music floats between heaven and earth. Through her translations, other voices live on. His theatre listens to the fractures within society. They bring Europe closer together. The three recipients of the 2026 Goethe Medal.
2: Arts Unveiled. In 60 minutes.

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0: And here's three reasons why. One, we're not here to tell you what to think.
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3: The Wild West Revisited. We find out why Germans are captivated by Native American culture. Raising kids the Spanish way. What parenting looks like in Spain. And Brewed to Break the Rules, a look inside Belgium's creative beer scene. These stories and more coming up on Euromax.

0: Germany's fascination with the Wild West runs deep. Many are drawn to a romanticized image of Native American culture, but what some see as admiration, others see as harmful stereotypes.
1: Germany has little connection with Native Americans, yet they've become a cultural phenomenon. Every summer, hundreds of thousands attend a large Wild West spectacle. But this enthusiasm has its downsides.
2: We have had our children taken away. Our land has been taken away. What's left today is our culture. Once you have people taking away our culture for their own enjoyment, it takes away who we are.
1: Winnetou is a cult figure in Germany, a fictional Native American character created by the German author Karl May.
3: We know there's good and evil, and Winnetou is the good guy. Winnetou represents the idea that you have to stand up for what you believe in and fight for it.
1: I've been reading Karl May since I was a kid. I've read his books cover to cover 3 times, so this takes me back a bit to my youth. Why is Germany so fascinated by Native Americans? And is that appreciation or cultural appropriation? Since 1952, Karl May's novels have been performed at the open-air theater in Bad Segeberg in northern Germany. For many Germans, Winnetou has been a childhood memory for generations.
3: It's essentially a German phenomenon, and it all began with the books. While they were translated into 50 languages, it was only in Germany that they really took hold.
1: Karl May wrote his first adventure novels in the 19th century, long before he visited the U.S. His books sold millions of copies and influenced the German perception of the Wild West. Winnetou was largely a product of May's imagination, but his world wasn't entirely fictional. Karl May's stories are just one aspect of Germany's fascination with the Wild West. Brandenburg is home to one of several Wild West towns in Germany. At El Dorado Templin, visitors can fully immerse themselves in the Wild West experience for a day. And of all places, it's here that you'll find someone for whom Native American culture is not just make-believe. Kendall Oldelk is a member of the Upsalige Nation. As a permanent member of the ensemble, he enjoys talking to visitors about his culture.
2: It's a Western town. It's amazing because me, as a Native American coming from Montana, the Wild West, to see all the interest, not only in the Native culture, but in the Western culture as well. You have cowboys, you have trappers, you have reenactors for the Native American. It's amazing how many people are interested in the Western culture today here in Germany.
1: In German pop culture, Native American imagery has long been featured in movies and carnival costumes. But this representation has drawn criticism for reducing diverse indigenous cultures to simplistic stereotypes like feather headdresses and teepees.
2: Many of these paints, they are not like, oh, this looks good, so I'll do this. It's family paint. It's a family paint that can only be used by these families. When somebody dies and has not passed that on, then that paint goes with them. It can't be used again. And to see somebody, oh, he's an Indian, so we got to put stripes on him. We got to put a diamond up here. That's mocking our culture.
1: The Karl May Festival has faced accusations of cultural appropriation. It's often the case that non-indigenous actors portray indigenous characters. They wear costumes and symbols associated with outdated stereotypes.
3: We're in the fantasy world of Karl May. There's no historical reality here. Still, we do consider what you can or cannot say.
2: If people can remember that it's fantasy, then I have no problem with it. If they look at it as entertainment, enjoyment, that's good too. Because we need things to stimulate our minds so we can learn.
1: Karl May's Winnetou is a fictional character, but the fascination he inspired remains very real today. What do you think? Is Germany's enthusiasm for Native American culture a genuine sign of appreciation, or does it go too far?
0: Spanish children are night owls by European standards, yet they rank among the happiest kids all around. Why is that, and what do Spanish parents do differently? We spent a day with a family in Galicia to find out.
3: Gail and Artai are still a bit tired. Like most Spanish children, they go to bed later than other kids in Europe and sleep less. Last night, lights out was at 9:30 p.m. But why are Spanish kids such night owls? And what do Spanish parents do differently? To find out, we spent the day with the whole Mendez family. Carolina, the mother, is a photographer, and David, the dad, is a teacher. Gail is 10 years old, and Artai is 6. They live in A Coruña, a city on the Galician coast, some 600 kilometers northwest of the Spanish capital, Madrid. The four eat breakfast together every morning. Today, there's toast with avocados from their own garden. For them, family meals are very important.
0: We try to make the most of that moment to connect and be present, the four of us, without any distractions, so we can share our daily lives. Breakfast is one of the main and most important meals for starting the day with energy and getting off to a good start.
3: Then it's off to school, which starts at 9 a.m. Spain has mandatory schooling until the age of 16. Public schools are free of charge.

0: research. At the age of 3, 97% of Spanish children go to a free preschool. That was the case for Gail, too.
1: Tenía tres años en mayo. Cuando
2: my oldest was 3 years old when he started preschool. He started a little earlier because of the month he was born in. And that's when I started working again.
0: Carolina works while her kids are at school. Today, 65% of Spanish mothers work, with three-quarters of them working full-time. But Carolina is self-employed and can arrange her work schedule around family life. Her photography business specializes in family photos.
2: In most families, both parents work. So you have to be in a financial situation that allows you to take time off.
0: 3 days a week, the children stay at school until 5 p.m., but today is an earlier day. Because their parents value good food, they try to grow their own as much as possible using Carolina's father's garden. Carolina and David take turns cooking.
3: They're still pretty green. Look over there.
4: I think it's important to eat a varied diet.
3: We try to avoid too much sugar and foods with artificial colors or additives.
0: During school vacations, the family likes going on trips with their camper, something the kids love. The Mendez family values participation and getting involved.
2: The kids usually help out around the house. During the week, it's a bit more complicated as they're often in a rush, but on the weekends, they make their beds and tidy up their rooms. And then during the week, when we eat together, they do set the table, clear the table, and take turns washing the dishes and other things.
0: Spain has a total of 16 weeks of school vacation each year. How do the parents deal with childcare during such a long break?
2: Most people have to find holiday camps for the kids. Sometimes they have to pay for them. And there are families who end up spending almost as much on those camps as they earn in a month. And a lot of the time, the grandparents step in to help out.
0: It's 8 p.m., and we're starting to see why Spanish kids are night owls. Gail and Artai are just now back from Taekwondo class. They often have scheduled after-school activities into the evening hours. Dinner is generally late in Spain, and no Spanish parent would ever let their kids eat on their own.
3: Come on, sweetie, bring me a plate. It's late, yeah, but, well, that's just how the schedule works here. Since people wake up late, they eat late, and they go out late.
2: Our day usually ends at 9:30, which is pretty late, so typically bedtime is between 9:30 and 10.
0: But a long-term study found that almost 45% of Spanish kids don't get the recommended amount of sleep. However, the Mendez kids seem happy all the same.
2: How does a writer become a tourist attraction? Fans from around the globe travel to Prague to follow in Franz Kafka's footsteps. You can explore all the places where he lived, studied, and wrote.
5: Maybe you've been here before and taken a picture of one of these famous sites. The Charles Bridge, the astronomical clock, the cathedral, or the castle. And perhaps you've even walked past this sculpture and wondered who this guy is.
6: Once just an office worker who wrote at night and published little. Now, a legend. Let me introduce you to Franz Kafka.
5: Kafka died over 100 years ago, but his books are still hugely popular today, especially among younger people. Just imagine waking up one morning and finding that you've turned into a bug. Crazy, right? That's the premise of Kafka's most famous work, The Metamorphosis. Prague was his hometown. He was born and buried here. Today, I'm walking in his footsteps.
6: I'm a Kafka fan myself, by the way. I've read quite a bit, but not everything. His mysterious, strange, And sometimes, hard-to-understand stories kind of fascinate me and clear

0: Lee, I'm not the only one.
1: Every hour on the hour, people gather in front of the sculpture. This is what it looks like when it turns. Cool, right? I meet tour guide Dagmar Dvorska. She's going to show me some key places from Kafka's life. Dagmar tells me that Kafka passed the town hall clock every day. It was on his way to school. He lived with his family right next door in this beautiful black and white Renaissance-era house called Zur Minute. Kafka lived here from age 6 to 13. Next, we head to what's now called Franz Kafka Square. This is where he was born on July 3, 1883, the son of a German-speaking Jewish merchant family. The original house burned down at the end of the 19th century. Only the entrance remains. This is the former German school where Franz Kafka graduated from high school. The institution was considered very strict, and it was located in this palace. Next, we move on to the historic Charles University. It was founded in 1348, and this is where Kafka studied, but not literature, as you might expect. He studied law at the insistence of his overbearing father.
0: So he studied law, later on he worked in an insurance company,
2: yes.
0: and was writing, mm-hmm. but with a full-time job. Where was the time for writing?
2: He didn't have family, so he had time for writing. He was also traveling a lot. He would be willing to write, but he was not sure about the success. So occupation was something very common. This was how he gained money.
1: After this short city tour, we head across Charles Bridge to the Kafka Museum. Here you can dive even deeper into the author's life and his inner world. The historical footage is really interesting. This was Kafka's Prague. Diaries, letters, photographs, and first editions of his works are also on display. This is the last photograph of him. He was only 40. I walk over to the castle, a must-see for any visitor to Prague. And as unbelievable as it sounds, Franz Kafka once had a place to stay here briefly.
0: Kafka moved around quite a lot. He was always looking for an apartment where he could write in peace. The old town was just too noisy.
1: If there's one place in Prague today that is not associated with peace and quiet, it's the castle. But in Kafka's time, it wasn't a tourist hotspot. Crowds are dense in the Golden Lane, which is located within the castle grounds. It is said that goldsmiths and alchemists once lived in the small houses there, hence the name. In Kafka's time, ordinary people lived here.
0: In 1916, Kafka's sister Ottilie rented house number 22, soon letting Franz use it as a writing space.
1: Today there's a tiny bookshop here, run by the Vitalis Publishing House. It publishes Franz Kafka's texts in multiple languages. Kafka would often go down into the city late at night. I head down too, this time to the Jewish quarter. The old new synagogue dates back to the 13th century. As a child, Kafka visited it with his father, though only on major holidays. There is also a Kafka monument in the Jewish quarter. He is depicted sitting on the shoulders of a headless, armless figure. Why? That remains as mysterious as his writing. What's no secret, however, is that it's a popular photo spot. For me as a Kafka fan, it's a must-see.
0: That's the end of our little Kafka tour in Prague. Are you a fan too?
3: Germany and the Czech Republic may be famous for their beer, but Belgium's brewers are the true innovators, known for their creative concoctions. Their motto? If it doesn't poison us, it goes in the beer. And they mean it.
4: If you ask someone what they know about Belgium, they'll say chocolate, waffles, maybe soccer, but they'll certainly say beer.
5: We call this the champagne of the Pijlterland because we use our champagne bottles and cork it like a champagne.
4: We're in Brussels at the Grand Place.

0: Us, a great marketplace. And this is the house of the Brewers Guild. It's from the Middle Ages, and it's still the headquarters of the Belgian Brewers Federation. It's the heart of Belgian beer culture. In Germany, you have the purity law. You can only use water, hops, malt, and yeast for the beer. It's only four ingredients. It's okay. You can make a good beer with four ingredients, but Belgium does it differently. We use fruit, we use spices, chocolate, whatever you can imagine. If it's not poisonous, you'll find it in our beer.
1: We brew Lambic here in Brewery Timmerman. As you can see, here in the middle is our mash kettle. This is where we're gonna mix our water and our grain together. That's what we're gonna do to start the brew and to start to make Lambic. Production of Lambic beer is done by using 60% malted barley and 40% raw wheat. We mix that with water like any other brewery, but what makes Lambic special is that we're talking about spontaneous fermentation, which means we don't add any yeast. Yeast drops in the beer and inoculates it on the cool ship and then ages in between 1 and 3 years in wooden barrels. There's a brewing season attached to it, so that means we only brew from the end of September till May, when nights are cold, because we need those cold nights to cool down our beer naturally on the cool ship at night. So after the 3 to 4 hour boil, we'll put our beer, our wort, on top of the cool ship where it cools down till 22 degrees Celsius, and where it's there then inoculated with the wild yeast and bacteria. It's not only in the air that you get the wild yeast and the bacteria, but also in the barrels itself and in the building and in the structure of the roof itself. It's a combination of those things together that makes our lambic our lambic. This is our Oudegeuze. This is a blend of 1, 2, and 3 year old lambics together, re-fermented spontaneously in the bottle. It's a young lambic that adds residual sugar to the blend and carbonates the beer in the bottle. It's highly pressurized. That's why we cap it in champagne bottles and cork it. It's what we call the champagne of the Pajottaland. The base beer is our lambic. After aging it in wood for 1 year, we add 300 grams per liter of cherries to it, which transforms the lambic into Griekenlambic and is then used to blend to get our lambic and stout, our collaboration with Guinness, or to be blended into our Oude Kriek, which is a Griekenlambic of different ages re-fermented in the bottle. I just love it because I'm born and raised in Brussels. It's the beer of our people. I think we should protect it and keep on doing it and keep on loving it.
0: And even if you go to a small town and you go to the bar from the local soccer club, very low division, very bad players, very bad soccer, but you go to the bar and they have at least 5 or 6 beers, and every beer has its own glass. So it's fantastic to drink beer in Belgium.
2: What's your ultimate dream job? In this series, we go behind the scenes of certain careers that sound perfect. This time, we're off to Iceland for a dream job for every horse lover.
3: Riding through pristine nature, mounted on gentle equines, and experiencing boundless freedom. Is being a horse tour guide in Iceland Europe's best job? We're here to do a reality check. A riding tour guide shows us what it really means to do this job. At the end, she'll give us a rating. Is this job really a 10 out of 10?
4: Hi, my name is Elisa, and I'm currently a tour guide here in Iceland for horse riding tours. I've been riding Icelandic horses my whole life, so it was a very easy choice for me to pick Iceland and to come here.
3: Elisa moved from Germany to Iceland on her own at 18 after finishing high school. What was to be a short summer job turned into a 4-year stay. Íshøstr Horse Center near Reykjavik is her fourth employer, Her workday starts at 9 with saddling and preparing some of the farm's 200 horses, those that will be working today.

0: A.
1: We have 45 minutes usually to get them all ready. So yeah, it can be quite busy if it's a lot of horses we have to get ready.
0: Summer is the peak season. Many guides are seasonal workers from abroad. Most of them are women. Elisa leads tours year-round, in any weather. She usually works 15 days a month and is a permanent employee. You don't undergo any special training to become a tour guide, but you do need to meet certain minimum requirements.
2: All right, have a good ride.
1: First of all, it's very important that you are a very good rider, because usually guides get to ride more difficult horses than guests do. Of course, you have to speak English so that you can communicate with tourists from all over the world. And then you just have to be a very open person.
2: You guys can start following me in one line.
0: Tours can last from 2 hours to several days. Tour guides set the route and pace along the way, keeping watch on the whole group and making sure everyone is safe.
2: You guys want to try to stay on the right side of the riding trail, please?
1: There's always going to be some beginners who are having trouble making the horse go faster. Can be because of the horses, can be because of the rider, or sometimes both. So that can be challenging, or like, yeah, generally if people don't have the balance that they need, or if they were a bit overconfident.
0: After leading two riding tours, Elisa has yet more work to do today, caring for the horses. She doesn't mind cleaning stalls and tidying up, but does see other downsides to her job.
1: I mean, I'm 22 now and I already have back problems, and they're definitely not going to improve if I keep riding like 6 hours every day. And one big downside, and I think that's how it is with like horse jobs all over the world, you get very little money for the work you do. Like with horses, you're not getting paid a lot of money. That's just how it is. So you need to have a lot of passion for the job to do it. Because yeah, you're definitely not in it for the money here.
0: Full-time guides earn just under 500,000 Icelandic krona, or $4,100 per month, in one of Europe's most expensive countries. Time for a rating. Passion for horses, beautiful surroundings, unpredictable guests, little money, and health issues. Is this really such a dream job?
1: Working as a guide is some sort of dream job for me, because I just love riding horses all day long and getting paid for that. For me, it has more good sides than it has bad sides, but it's definitely not the perfect job. So I would say it's like an 8 out of 10.
0: How about you? How many points would you give the horse guide dream job after our reality check?
3: We give it at least 2 thumbs up. And with that, we come to the end of the show. Be sure to click and follow us on our social media channels for more interesting stories from around Europe. Thanks for tuning in. Until next time, it's bye and auf Wiedersehen.

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1: Shift. We talk about
0: private data isn't safe. AI helping to fight crime. 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
0: So what are the biggest challenges? We'll talk about that.
1: Shift. In 15 minutes.

0: floats between heaven and earth. Through her translations, other voices live on. His theatre listens to the fractures within society. They bring Europe closer together. The three recipients of the 2026 Goethe Medal.
1: Arts Unveiled. In 30 minutes.

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0: 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Starts October 7th on DW. She survived the Holocaust. Eva Umlauf was in Auschwitz as a two-year-old girl. It was only much later that she dared to confront her ordeal, a life overshadowed by trauma. What made her embark on that journey? I Survived Auschwitz. Watch the full story on YouTube. It really couldn't be simpler. Watch the latest news while simultaneously learning German with Kurz und Leicht. 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
2: This is DW News, and these are our top stories. Iraq has confirmed that an attack on a key Saudi oil pipeline was launched from Iraq. Saudi Arabia says it will not retaliate, but is urging Baghdad to act against those responsible. The incident adds pressure on Iraq's government to curb Iran-backed militias operating in the country. Iraq has also closed 2 key border crossings with Iran, underscoring concerns about wider regional tensions. US President Donald Trump said he would love to see a united Ireland. Speaking during a visit to Dublin alongside Irish Prime Minister Micheál Martin, Trump said reunification of the Republic of Ireland and Northern Ireland would be, quote, a fantastic thing. The British government responded quickly, saying there is currently no majority support for a referendum on Irish reunification. Northern Ireland is part of the United Kingdom and the US is officially neutral on its political status. The head of AI company Anthropic is calling for a slower pace of artificial intelligence development and closer oversight of advanced models. In an essay published on Saturday, CEO Dario Amodei said AI should continue to advance, but warned that its risks are serious. The heads of 2 rival AI firms, Sam Altman of OpenAI and Elon Musk, have both said they agree with Amodei.
3: First impressions, we all make them. In just seconds, a look can shape what we think about someone. But how much power should appearance really have? And can Southeast Asia break free from stereotypes of beauty to define its own look? This is The Scene, living a lifestyle from Southeast Asia. On the runways of Indonesia, new models are expanding what beauty looks like. But can the fashion industry truly embrace diversity, or is it just a passing trend? In Vietnam, Lolo shows us that beauty isn't only what's seen, but also what's felt. But can inner values really challenge a culture obsessed with appearances? First, we're heading to the Philippines, where our reporter Kenya Winanti explores the country's deep obsession with beauty pageants. Those standards come with a price: pressure, body shaming, and narrow stereotypes.
4: But now, a quiet rebellion is reshaping how beauty should be in this nation.
5: And I was just so sick of it. I was so sick of, like,

0: trying to fit in, whatever. I was born with this hair. Why was I hiding it all along?
1: I started not to give a damn about it anymore. Like, I feel like this is the only body that I have.
2: Courage and confidence today. But how did they get there? It starts with the hair. In Southeast Asia, curls are a major issue. Many women spend huge amounts of time and money just to straighten their hair in order to look acceptable. Paula Abdelani was one of them for many years. Her curls are stunning, but they were also the reason she suffered for so long.
0: I was a child who never fit in. They would call me Nuno. Nuno is a small creature, basically a troll in Filipino mythology.
2: At just 12 years old, Paula turned to chemical straighteners. Harsh, unhealthy, but at the time she felt it was the only way to be accepted. By her early 20s, she finally said enough. She embraced her natural curls and with them, a whole new sense of self.
0: I used to fake being confident a lot because I had to. Now I'm just me. This is, it's very liberating,
3: yeah,
0: to have this kind of hair.
3: Yeah.
2: More and more Filipino curly girls are embracing their curls.
0: The imagery of what a woman should be and like exactly what husbands and like our fathers thought women should be is Mother Mary. In the imagery brought with the Spaniards, Mother Mary is demure. She is quiet. She has quiet strength. She's there to support everybody. She's very motherly, soft-spoken, long hair. I'm not the typical demure Filipina. I was never demure.
4: No one embodied this more than former President Rodrigo Duterte, who is infamous for his misogynistic views. His time in the office sparked a wave of resistance from Filipino feminists.
2: Besides feminists are tackling sexism, body positivity is also stepping into the spotlight. Take the work of artist Tricia Salonga. Her female figures are hairy, curvy, and downright furious. Why? Because they channel the rage of Filipino women who are tired of being cast into the mold of the quiet Mother Mary type. We met Tricia at her exhibition in Taguig, Metro Manila.
1: I want to like immortalize that actually the feeling of anger by women is true. It's real. Mm-hmm. It should be seen and acknowledged. And it's not something that's negative all the time. It's something that we should feel and acknowledge and later on improve along the way.
2: Through her art, Tricia takes aim at how women's bodies are turned into commodities judged, dissected, and defined by others.
1: Here in the Philippines, like it's all about the using female bodies as commodity, right? So it's mostly about how I look. I remember every comment of people around me about my body growing up. I channeled all of my questions about the changing bodies and the shapes of everyone through my art.
4: The character she created helped Tricia break free from judgmental looks and inspire others to do the same. As for Paula, she proudly rocks her curls every day.
0: True confidence comes from not just an acceptance of yourself, but celebrating yourself. It doesn't matter if other people don't celebrate you, you have to celebrate yourself.
2: Changing how we look is one step. Changing how we're seen is the leap. In Vietnam's Ho Chi Minh City, Lolo makes that leap every night. She taught me how little looks truly reveal what's inside. Clear the stage for Vietnam's own Lolo and the show Saigon Tan Vong. Here, dazzling drag meets tradition. What looks like a glitzy cabaret is actually rooted in Loto, a Vietnamese bingo-style game once played in rural fairs. Lolo reinvented it for the city, turning numbers into punchlines and a game of chance into a stage for pride.
5: Lo giữ sân khấu này để cho cộng đồng LGBT là những người thật sự rất là mong muốn được đứng sân khấu và có năng khiếu thật sự. 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
2: 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She used to work behind the scenes until one night she took the stage herself.
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0: At the Layak Model School, dreams take center stage, no matter the body.
2: 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Welcome back to my channel, Janet.
0: Behind the scenes, founder Karina Aprilia coaches her students with empathy and patience. She started the school to challenge an industry that still largely ignores people with disabilities. They make up 15% of the world's population, but appear in only 0.02% of ads.
3: Di sini kita ngebangun karakter mereka untuk bisa mencapai mimpinya mereka, terus kemudian membangun kepercayaan dirinya mereka. 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
0: Karina's idea is catching on, proving that beauty isn't about perfection, but inclusion. At a Jakarta Mall, Balinese designer Gusti Agung Omar presents his new collection with models from Layak School among them.
4: Di dalam fashion tidak ada yang salah, fashion for human. Setiap manusia punya kesempatan di dalam fashion apapun kondisinya.
0: Chica is showcasing Chinese-inspired festive clothing. Her mother is proud and full of hope.
5: Pokoknya saya sih bisanya dia bisa mandiri gitu kan, bisa. Jadi kalau ada yang bisa mengembangkan kan lebih bagus lagi ya gitu.
0: And in the end, Chica receives the award for best model of the show. For Chica, Maria, Lolo, Paula, Trisha, and so many others, beauty is no longer about meeting expectations. It's about rewriting them. Because beauty isn't a fixed ideal or a face on a billboard. It's confidence, courage, and the freedom to be seen as you are. And that's what truly makes Southeast Asia's You Look a Beautiful One.
6: Robots are sprinting down racetracks in China. One of the world's biggest AI companies is cutting apart books by the thousands. And Mark Zuckerberg says the future belongs to personal superintelligence, from humanoid robots to AI training data and Silicon Valley's latest promises. What do these stories mean for us users? Let's get into it. Robots that perform martial arts, robots that play soccer, and now a robot that allegedly beat Usain Bolt's 100-meter record. Is this a glimpse of what's coming to our homes and factories, or a clever PR stunt? Because that's what some experts call the World Humanoid Robot Games, a massive PR campaign for the Chinese robotics industry. Will physical AI really change our lives? And what does China's push for humanoid robots mean for you? Take this guy, for example. The robot covered 100 meters in 9.39 seconds and later improved to 8.86. Is this a marketing ploy or a technological breakthrough? In short, it's both. To move at this speed, the robot needs the right materials, sensors, and software that can help it adjust its balance in milliseconds. Making a two-legged machine move fast without damaging its joints is a challenge. And by the way, the crash at the end of the race isn't necessarily a bad thing for developers.
7: Some of the things that we humans think are super easy, like walking, stopping, just standing, is a very complex task. Testing these under these conditions, every failure is data.
6: Running fast shows mechanical capability. But it's not a matter of autonomous decision-making. This was required at other, less flashy, but more demanding competitions at the World Humanoid Robot Games. Robots were given problem-solving tasks that required autonomous decision-making. Helping them via teleoperation was allowed in some cases, but penalized. So, Robots can be somewhat smart and fast. Does that mean they could do our chores soon? Watching videos like these, you might think household robots are already working in people's homes. But shipping robots is one thing. What they can actually do is another. And testing and

0: not really intelligent in the sense that they don't understand the physical world and they don't understand consequences of action.
1: One of the biggest technical challenges is touch or tactile sensing. Robots have touch and force sensors, but they still cannot match the sensitivity of human touch. Wang Xingxing, CEO of Chinese company Unitree, recently admitted that humanoid robots could still need up to 10 years before they have a real breakthrough. Okay, but what about humanoids in the workplace? Will they take our manual jobs? Companies are already testing humanoid robots in factories, warehouses, and dangerous work environments. They bring one massive advantage from the employer's perspective. They're built to work in spaces designed for humans. That could mean fewer changes to factories and equipment. But here's the good news for workers. The World Economic Forum expects robot technology to create more jobs than it will replace. While humanoid robots may be stealing the spotlight, the bigger threat to the way we work today is actually software AI. Yet, the rapid progress in robotics raises another important question. What does it mean when the world's robots come from China? China doesn't only have the flashiest robots at the moment. It's also the global leader in mass producing them. In 2025, Chinese-made humanoid robots accounted for around 85% globally. There's a new tech race taking shape. The US is moving to restrict and ban imports of Chinese autonomous humanoids, largely over security concerns. Other countries are watching closely too. These robots collect and process large amounts of data about the people and places around them. That raises privacy and national security concerns. The bottom line? We likely won't see a Chinese robot invasion in our living rooms anytime soon. But physical AI could still transform the workplace. And that's something none of us can afford to ignore. Are AI companies really destroying antique books?
2: AI companies are burning books.
3: Burning the books!
4: Big AI is literally lighting our books on fire.
1: You've probably seen videos like these on social media. But it's not that simple. Here's what's true. Anthropic, one of the biggest AI companies in the world, ran a secret project. Their own internal documents state an effort to destructively scan all the books in the world, and they don't want anyone to know about it. The optics aren't great, but are they really destroying unique cultural treasures? Let's take a closer look at what's actually happening. First question, why? AI models like ChatGPT or Claude learn from huge amounts of text. For years, companies just scraped the internet for training data. They took everything they could find. But even the internet is finite. By now, there's not much fresh, high-quality text left to feed these models. Plus, more and more of the internet is now being written by AI itself. And when an AI trains on AI-generated content, quality drops fast. Researchers call it model collapse. Think of it like photocopying a photocopy of a photocopy. It gets worse every time. That's where books matter, specifically older ones written long before the AI era. They're curated, reviewed, structured, and arguably the highest quality training data left on the planet. In recent months, booksellers, researchers, and distributors began noticing large-scale purchases of physical books, like this antiquarian bookshop in Berlin.
5: We were getting orders worth over 100 euros from this company almost every day. And some of them would come in at 4:30, 5, 5:30, so they weren't bundled together, which suggests these had to be automated orders.
1: There's one more reason why Anthropic is buying physical books. Recently, they agreed to a huge $1.5 billion settlement in a copyright case. A group of authors had sued the company for training their AI models on their texts. And here's the interesting part. The court found that training AI on books is not illegal, but downloading pirated copies and storing them is. So now Anthropic is paying for the hard copies. And in this case, it was ruled that buying books, digitizing them, and destroying physical copies is legal under US law. It's only changing the format. Are they actually destroying rare, unique books that will now be lost forever? In short, so far, there's no evidence of it. Anthropic mostly looks for out-of-print, technical, or super niche books.
5: A large share of the books ordered were from the 70s, 80s, 90s. From that time, many books still haven't been digitized to this day, meaning they're not

0: freely available online or not available on the internet at all. And it was mainly nonfiction and specialist books, so specific subjects with a high information density and an academic style of language.
1: The reality, most used books aren't rare. They exist in thousands of identical copies. Nevertheless, Henwack stopped selling the books when they realized what they were being used for, because they wanted to sell books for humans to read. Other booksellers are happy they get to sell stacks of old books that have been sitting in their warehouses for years. But critics worry AI companies won't stop at mass-produced books and will come for the rare ones next. Mark Zuckerberg recently dropped Meta's version for the future of AI, a personal superintelligence designed to help all of us reach our goals. He also warns against concentrating AI power in the hands of a few. Has Zuckerberg suddenly become a tech humanitarian? Don't be fooled. Behind his massive 6,500-word manifesto is a much bigger strategy, a high-stakes battle for influence, data, and money. Here's what's really going on. Let's first take a look at the huge promises he's making. Zuckerberg argues that individual empowerment must be at the center of AI development. And according to him, there's a lot in store for the average user. In his vision, we will all have super capable personal AI agents that work for us 24/7. We'll have incredible tools to get creative and powerful tools to bring our business ideas to life. Plus, we will be able to learn anything we want and can all contribute to scientific progress. And the best part? According to Zuckerberg's vision, all of that should be free, or at least affordable for billions of people. Sounds great, right? But some tech journalists and experts view the whole thing as a clumsy attempt to make AI more appealing. Fact is, global public trust in AI is low. According to a recent study, users are generally more afraid of AI's potential dangers than they are excited by the possibilities it might bring. There is another hidden message in the manifesto. Zuckerberg wants to position Meta as the good guy in the AI race. Look at how companies like OpenAI and Anthropic market themselves. They warn that AI agents could go rogue or cybersecurity is in danger. Then, they offer to sell us tools designed to help manage those risks. Zuckerberg basically calls this out as fear-mongering, designed to trap corporate and private users into expensive paid subscriptions. And that's where Meta's strategy comes into focus. Unlike many of its AI rivals, Meta doesn't depend primarily on selling AI subscriptions. Its main business driver is still advertising. That means Meta can afford to offer powerful AI tools for free, or at a much lower price than competitors. And if users don't have to pay a monthly fee, companies that rely on subscriptions could feel the pressure. But Zuckerberg doesn't stop there. He even wants to make Meta's AI products open source or open weight. Let's sum up both as open AI for now, though. According to Zuckerberg, this is the best way to help protect individual freedom. His sales pitch is simple. If I let people look inside my software, they'll trust me far more than closed labs like OpenAI and Anthropic. To be fair, Meta already offers a range of OpenAI tools, the best known being the large language model Llama. But there's a geopolitical angle here as well. More and more powerful AI models are emerging from China, and Zuckerberg makes it clear that he sees that as a strategic challenge. In a chapter titled Protecting Freedom and Preventing Government Tyranny, Zuckerberg warns that if Western regulators clamp down on OpenAI models, autocratic regimes will win the global AI race. Critics see it differently. They argue Meta is trying to protect its business model, giving away AI technology widely, building massive adoption, weakening rivals that rely on keeping their most powerful models behind a paywall, and keeping regulators at arm's length. In summary, Zuckerberg really wants everyone to trust him. Users, governments, investors, and especially AI regulators. But to many, his AI utopia feels implausible and self-interested. Let us know what you think. See you next time.

Music floats between heaven and earth. Through her translations, other voices live on. His theatre listens to the fractures within society. They bring Europe closer.

0: are together, the three recipients of the 2026 Goethe Medal.
1: Arts Unveiled. Next.
2: Today, the largest opposition party in the German Bundestag, the AfD. The Federal Office for the Protection of the Constitution sees reliable indications that the AfD is right-wing extremist in its entirety. A court has for now barred it from saying so publicly. An investigation into methods, networks, and division inside the AfD.
1: In 45 minutes.
3: You know what no one ever taught us how to talk about?
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5: Yes.
3: Love, sex, relationships.
5: Because it's an adjustment. It's not an adjustment. It's a new life.
3: This season,
6: because
3: we're going deeper.
6: I can walk around.
7: If I feel like that on an occasion, I'll master it.
6: Exactly.
3: No shame, no filters. Oh my God. Just honest conversations about what we really think. But rarely get to say out loud. I'm Lisa Mangaldas, and I'm back with a brand new season of Love Matters. Tune in wherever you get your podcasts.

The Goethe Medal recognizes achievements in conveying Europe's stories across borders. It's Germany's most prestigious award for international cultural exchange and is presented annually by the Goethe-Institut in Weimar at the end of August. The 2026 awardees all use the power of culture to champion diversity and democracy. They include theater director Prodromos Sinikoris, recognized for building bridges between Greece and Germany, and literary translator Anita Raya, recognized as the Italian voice of legendary Eastern German writer Christa Wolf. But first, to the Goethe Medal awardee from Estonia, Alvo Pärt. Decades ago, he resisted Soviet occupation of his homeland, finding inner freedom and spirituality in a prefab housing block.

0: Music that hovers in a place somewhere between heaven and earth. Written by the most frequently performed contemporary composer of our time, Arvo Pärt from Estonia. In September 2025, he turned 90. Since then, Arvo Pärt has withdrawn from public life, but the poetry of his music is more present than ever.
1: Music is my friend. Understanding, emphatic, forgiving, comforter. A towel to dry tears of sadness. A source for tears of happiness. Liberation and flight. But also a painful thorn.
0: Pärt's works are brought to the world by musicians like the multi-award-winning conductor Paavo Järvi from Estonia. His father, the conductor Neeme Järvi, is a close friend of Arvo Pärt and was a frequent visitor to the family home.
2: Arvo Pärt, I remember seeing in our house when I was a small boy. He had a kind of a big beard, and I always remember that he had a jeans and jean jacket, which was very unusual and interesting to us, because that was somehow a symbol of the West. It was a closed Iron Curtain country. Soviet kept us from going outside, but the little symbols, like, for example, a jean jacket or a baseball cap, which Arvo Pärt was also wearing all the time, somehow made him look exotic for me as a small boy.
0: After studying music, Arvo Pärt worked as a sound engineer for Estonian radio in Tallinn. In the 1960s, he drew inspiration from the avant-garde 12-tone music and collage techniques, and became a celebrated composer. But then he entered a period of deep personal despair and sought other ways to express his creativity. In the 1970s, he lived with his family in a prefab housing block in Tallinn.
3: My feeling is that he lived entirely in his own world. On the one hand, on the outside, there was this grey prefab housing block. On the other, his wife Nora described the flat's interior decoration, like a theater with red curtains and icons on display. They painted little plant pots, played music with friends, sang, and held very long conversations about art and the meaning of life.
0: It was in this prefab block of flats that Pärt developed his subversive response to the rigid Soviet system. He developed his unique tintinnabuli style. Fragile tones floating like the chimes of bells. For Alina, his first groundbreaking work was composed in 1976.
1: That's the melody part. Now the second triad part.

It's difficult to explain the rules precisely. It's easier to hear them. So the second voice is like a guardian angel who accompanies you on your journey. Listen.

0: While in Tallinn, Pat stumbled upon a recording of music he'd never heard before, Gregorian chants. He also discovered the writings of Saint Silouan of Athos, a Russian monk and mystic of the Orthodox Church. Arvo Pärt immersed himself in Silouan's spiritual texts and joined the Russian Orthodox Church in the early 1970s. The commitment was also an act of defiance against the communist regime. In response, the authorities subjected him to unofficial censure and intense ideological pressure. In 1980, Pärt left Estonia and moved to Germany with his family. There he met Manfred Eicher, founder of record label ECM, who developed the perfect sound for his minimalistic music. Pärt's works found an audience on concert stages and as film scores. He stayed in Germany for almost 30 years.
1: The German part of his music oeuvre has played an important part, especially unfolding his wings and being creatively free, writing a lot of pieces to German text, having a lot of German conductors and musicians, soloists, performers, recordings. So it's, Germany plays such an important part in my father's work.
0: In the 1990s, Arvo Pärt met Janek Tulva and the Estonian choir Vox Clamantis, which specializes in Gregorian chants. The choir included his works in its repertoire, and Arvo Pärt composed a number of pieces for the ensemble.
2: He lives inside of this spirituality, and he tried to say through his music.
0: Estonian conductor Kristina Poska is equally fascinated by the work of Arvo Pärt. Every single note

0: must be performed with the utmost love and care, she says, to ensure his compositions attain their full impact.
1: I find his music absolutely cathartic. It presents us with the opportunity to hear the sound of our own soul.
0: Arvo Pärt relishes being out in nature. Since returning to Estonia in 2008, he's been living in the small village of Laulasma in the northwest of the country. It's also the location of the Arvo Pärt Center, spearheaded by his younger son, the film score producer Mikael Pärt. A mecca for Pärt's growing global following, it includes a library, an extensive archive of his scores, and a concert hall.
2: It's a building that is conceptually very unique. It brings the forest inside with the courtyards that we find inside. And at the same time, it's very bright. And yet it flows in and out of the forest. There is no entrance, there is no exit, there is no back, there is no front.
0: Arvo Pärt's work is also very much present in the Estonian capital, Tallinn, where it's performed in concert halls and churches. The composer has put his small country on the global map. A vocal champion of freedom and democracy, he's widely recognized as Estonia's top cultural ambassador.
1: Estonia is famous for its singing revolution. In other words, the Estonians sang their way to freedom from the Russians. And few embody this country like Arvo Pärt. And that's why it's brilliant that he's being awarded the Goethe Medal.
2: In my father's music, the music tends to give space for the listener to experience or discover themselves in his music. So there is the simplicity and the complexity that work together, and what we might be looking for might be very simple.
0: Music from Estonia, by a composer who challenges rigid ideologies with spirituality and leads listeners back to their innermost selves. Arvo Pärt, winner of the 2026 Goethe Medal.
3: And now to our second awardee of the 2026 Goethe Medal, literary translator Anita Raja. Bringing language and literature to life is her passion.
4: The daughter of an Italian father and a German mother, literary translator Anita Raja was born in Naples and now lives in Rome. Both cities shaped her cultural sensibility and feel for language.
1: What appeals to me about Rome and Naples as well is the overlapping of layers and cultures. There's a melting pot of cultures that coexist here in a magical way, even if it can seem random. Rome is a city built in layers. You can dig deeper and deeper and you'll keep discovering more of them, layers that were formed without destroying anything.
4: Her publisher, Edizioni Eo, has just released a new edition of the novel Cassandra by East German author Christa Wolf. Raja translated it into Italian in 1983 after discovering Wolf and then urging the young publishing house to secure the rights. A smart move. The book became a huge success, and Anita Raja became the Italian voice of Christa Wolf.
1: Her translation was crucial. It laid the foundations. If Cassandra hadn't been translated as brilliantly as Anita did it, then the whole thing could have become a disaster. But people immediately started reading the book and talking about it. It was very much in the public eye. And when Christa Wolf came to Rome, that was simply magnificent.
4: On a book tour of Italy in 1984, Christa Wolf was celebrated as a feminist author. She and Raja developed a close bond. Raja ended up translating 12 of Wolf's novels. As a pacifist,

0: was deeply moved by the fact that almost all of Raya's Jewish family had died in the Holocaust, and that her mother had been forced to flee to Italy.
1: My mother's story made a big impression on her. They were about the same age and got along really well. Their meeting had a profound impact on her. Later, Christa Wolf became a kind of mother figure to me. She was always calling me up and telling me I was working too much, that I couldn't work at the library and translate at the same time.
0: Anita Raya worked full-time as a librarian, alongside her colleague and friend, Cristina Patalini. The last place they worked together was the Biblioteca Europea. In the 1980s and 90s, Raya helped modernize several libraries, especially those in Rome's socially disadvantaged outer districts.
1: For me, an essential requirement of a public library is that its books must be accessible to everyone, just as they were for me at university. Without restrictions based on gender or nationality, anyone who registers at the library has access to the books, and all books and media must be on open shelves.
0: The Biblioteca Europea is a library jointly run by the City of Rome and the European Institutes for Culture. Under Raya's leadership, Cristina Patalini established its children's and youth section. From the very beginning, she witnessed Raya's astonishing dual literary life.
1: I knew from the start that she also worked as a translator. I wondered how she managed it, because both jobs require a great deal of commitment, but it was also her passion. Once she got to know Christa Wolf better, it wasn't just a passion. It was also dedication to someone who had become her friend.
0: Pankow, in the north of Berlin. Here, Christa Wolf's daughter Tinka often visits her parents' last home, now a memorial. Back then, it was a gathering place for intellectuals, artists, and translators. Wolf's books were translated into 40 languages.
1: The discussions were intense, and that often led to friendships. That was certainly the case with Anita Raya. I think she has an amazing ability to truly immerse herself in literature and engage with it in a deep way. After all, translation is a creative act. It's not just providing a service. She's recreating the work in another language, and I don't think there's anyone better at it than Anita Raya.
0: Back to Rome. It's clear that Christa Wolf's work has timeless appeal here. A capacity audience has showed up to an event marking the new edition of Cassandra. For the renowned actor Sonia Bergamasco, the novel is one of the most important books she's ever read. To her, it still feels modern, thanks in part to the translation.
1: Even today, the book is definitely still relevant and important, more than ever. Ever since the event was announced, I've seen firsthand how public demand and interest has grown. Anita Raya's translation is a translation from woman to woman. It's very empathetic, very powerful. It shows that there really was a surprisingly magical connection between the author and the translator.
0: During the event, it was announced that Anita Raya would receive the 2026 Goethe Medal. For a daughter of a German-Polish Jewish woman who had to rebuild her life in Italy, the honor is especially significant.
1: It's like a reconciliation. I don't know if that's the word that I or my mother would use, but I'm sure that my mother would have been very pleased about this award. For me, it's actually more of a form of restitution, in the sense of recognizing a part of me that only exists thanks to my mother, who is returning it to me.
2: No, è un coronamento, una restituzione sicuramente.
0: Anita Raya and her work add yet another layer to the city of Rome. The librarian and literary translator has devoted her life to connecting cultures through language.

0: Theater director Prodromos Sinikoris, the third recipient of the 2026 Goethe Medal. With roots in both Greece and Germany, he has helped shape European documentary theater.
1: Thessaloniki, in northern Greece. At the Amalia Theatre, preparations are underway for the revival of the play 96%, written by dramaturg, actor and director Prodromos Tsinikoris, born in Wuppertal, Germany.
2: I wanted to study film, to be a film director. For my parents' sake, I told myself I would do theatre instead of film. I figured it was almost exactly the same thing. I started going to university every day from 9 a.m. to 9 p.m. I went on to get a degree in acting. Then I started acting in theater, and this was the first theater I performed in.
1: He's maintained contact with Aristotle University in Thessaloniki, Greece's top breeding ground for theatrical talent. He sometimes returns to speak to students there. He and his former acting teacher, Victor Arditis, share a deep friendship and mutual admiration.
2: One of Prodromos's great strengths comes from being bilingual. I would even go a step further and say he possesses a double authenticity. When I first met him, he was a very shy child who spoke almost no Greek. He didn't say much, but he was always very polite. I mention this because today, Prodromos speaks some of the most beautiful Greek I have ever heard. And he does it with real vitality and eloquence.
1: In 2023, during a residency at the Goethe Institute, Prodromos developed 96%. The play deals with the murder of nearly 50,000 Jews by the Nazis and their collaborators. 96% of Thessaloniki's Jewish population. Actor Alexandra Hatzopoulos-Saia has Jewish roots herself. For her, working on this piece of doku theater has been deeply moving.
3: Prodromos is one reason why you can learn to love theater again. He's influenced everyone who sees our play. And I hope that as we walk through this city, we'll reflect more deeply on certain things. It's an interesting production and something I've never seen before, either as a performer or an audience member. I'm grateful to be a part of it.
1: Prodromos's twin sister Stavroula also lives in Thessaloniki. The director's heritage is important to him, and he brings it to the stage. He's included things like his personal photo archive, featured in 2013's Telemachos, Should I Stay or Should I Go? The play explores the Eurozone financial crisis from the perspective of Greek migrant workers.
3: It's very touching because there are moments when you see our grandmother and grandfather and videos and photos of our parents, what they wished for, what they wanted. Family is very important to Prodromos, which is really beautiful. I think it's very touching. You don't forget your roots or how you got started, but you also see that things can get better.
1: Prodromos divides his time between Germany, Greece and Belgium, where his young daughter lives. But for over 15 years, his life has centered on Athens, where he also teaches at the directing school of the National Theatre. His students are able to actively help shape his documentary theatre projects.
4: I ran
2: out of material during one class and didn't feel like rewatching old performances. So I said, join in. You'll learn more if we research the project together. This way of working is totally normal for us. But it's not standard practice for a national theater. They want to know who's in the cast, what's the theme, what's the play, and we're like, yeah, no idea.
1: His most important creative partner is dramaturg and director Anestis Azas. The two met in college and later apprenticed at Berlin's Maxim Gorky Theatre and with the theatre ensemble Rimini Protocol. Since 2013, they've been staging their own projects.
2: He looks very closely at the texts and the details. He might be the best dramaturg I know. I don't mean the kind of dramaturg who works at a state theater, but somebody who finds ways to develop a text, dramatic structure, or narrative. We're always trying to distill things, and Prodromos is particularly good at that. Plus, he has an incredible ability to connect with people, to talk to them, and communicate with them.
1: In 2016 came Clean City, a study of the precarious living conditions of Athens' cleaning personnel. Matthias Lilienthal brought the play to the Kammerspiele in Munich. The artistic director of the Volksbühne Berlin has long been a fan of Prodromos's work.
2: To me, Prodromos is someone who embodies cultural exchange and a European identity in a very fascinating way. He manages to articulate the fundamental sense of defiance felt by oppressed people in society, to powerfully express their position. If there were more people like Prodromos, there'd be no fascists in either Germany or Greece.
1: Omonia Square, the lifeblood of Athens. Prodromos is here to talk to Eleni Strulia, his set designer, about his latest project. Strulia plays a major role in shaping the visual language of his plays.
3: I really trust Prodromos. I'm not afraid of making mistakes because I know he's there. All of us in the team share this bond of trust. And trust has a magical quality. It enhances and multiplies our abilities. Because when you're in a safe environment, there's no fear holding you back.
1: From Omonia, he heads to the Acropolis. It's Independence Day and he's here to continue a tradition, to meet up with his closest friends over cod and ouzo. This year, there's more than enough to celebrate. Prodromos is a winner of the 2026 Goethe Medal. Yamas.
0: That was Arts Unveiled with the winners of the 2026 Goethe Medal, a DW production in cooperation with the Goethe Institute. Bye, until next time.

0: Today, the largest opposition party in the German Bundestag, the AfD. The Federal Office for the Protection of the Constitution sees reliable indications that the AfD is right-wing extremist in its entirety. A court has for now barred it from saying so publicly. An investigation into methods, networks, and division inside the AfD. In 15 minutes.
1: Hey you, did you know that 77% of the population in Africa is under the age of 35?
2: You are a 77%!
3: I was hoping to be one of the youngest female contenders in Uganda's history.
4: And you will not imagine this.
5: Africa is the youngest continent in the world.
1: Do you agree? Do you disagree?
4: Oh, he's changed his mind.
1: We're already having comments coming in. We have got your back.
0: The 77% in 90 minutes.

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3: 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They lose ideas, power, a part of their future. 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We share their stories from the female point of view. 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
5: This is DW News, and these are our top stories. Iraq has confirmed that an attack on a key Saudi oil pipeline was launched from Iraq. Saudi Arabia says it will not retaliate, but is urging Baghdad to act against those responsible. The incident adds pressure on Iraq's government to curb Iran-backed militias operating in the country. Iraq has also closed two key border crossings with Iran, underscoring concerns about wider regional tensions. US President Donald Trump said he would love to see a united Ireland. Speaking during a visit to Dublin alongside Irish Prime Minister Micheál Martin, Trump said reunification of the Republic of Ireland and Northern Ireland would be, quote, a fantastic thing. The British government responded quickly, saying there is currently no majority support for a referendum on Irish reunification. Northern Ireland is part of the United Kingdom and the US is officially neutral on its political status. The head of AI company Anthropic is calling for a slower pace of artificial intelligence development and closer oversight of advanced models. In an essay published on Saturday, CEO Dario Amodei said AI should continue to advance, but warned that its risks are serious. The heads of two rival AI firms, Sam Altman of OpenAI and Elon Musk, have both said they agree with Amodei.
2: In competition or in conflict?
6: If you're an athlete, then you also have a strong basis to be a good soldier.
2: In the gym or on the battlefield.
7: Whatever happens, happens. I'll pull on my uniform and fight for Latvia, for its independence.
2: On the ice or on the front line.
8: Even if I would die, it would at least be an honorable way to go out.
2: The saying goes, if you want peace, prepare for war. Defense has become an increasing priority in the Baltic states due to Russia's war in Ukraine. That's affecting the lives of ordinary people in Latvia, Lithuania, and Estonia, and also of sportsmen and women whose athletic prowess makes them ideal for the rigorous life of military service. Three small independent nations stand on the eastern flank of the European Union and on Russia's border. Like the rest of the continent, they've spent recent years rearming. As of 2023, 1 year after Russia's full-scale invasion of Ukraine, young men like Robert Glazers have been required to undertake national service.
7: I think that every young person should go through this. It's not that I'm trying to attract people, but I think that all young people should definitely go through it, understand what it's like to be in uniform, in combat shooting.
2: For a

0: Competitive runner with Roberts' potential, an 11-month break with a potentially hazardous program of physically demanding tasks with the army is hardly good news.
1: These are the medals of the Latvian Championship last year, and these are the medals of the Baltic Championship, where you compete with the strongest Estonians and Lithuanians.
2: How many times have you been Latvian champion?
1: I think it's 14 times.
0: But Roberts was required to do his patriotic duty or face the consequences.
1: The first thought was so that I wouldn't be called up by force. It was discussed with the coach that I had to go and do it even though I didn't have any big goals in sports yet. So I went out for 11 months and I started to like it.
0: But can Roberts balance his sporting dreams and his military duties? It's not only the armed forces that benefit when a recruit is physically fit. The soldiers themselves also have it easier if they're in shape.
3: We had our first couple of weeks, we had like a fitness test. It was more so to check like the physical skills of all of the soldiers. And out of like 300 plus people, only 7 people passed. I was one of those. So it helps a lot, honestly.
0: Growing up, a career in the army was never an attractive prospect for Jonas. But national service, which was reintroduced in Lithuania in 2015, has shown him a different side to life in the armed forces. And sport has given him a direction. He plays for the army's own ice hockey team.
3: I feel like hockey has been one of the saving factors, regarding mental and stress.
0: That's not to say that things always go the way he wants. Not for the first time in a difficult season, Jonas' team will lose this match. But neither his life in the military nor his attitude to hockey would be the same without the resilience that his favorite sport has always taught him.
3: Each game is, it's a journey. Each game, each season, it's a journey, and for me at least, my journey has been really difficult. Sometimes you have to swallow the hard pill and just take it, because at the end of the day, sports is about winning and losing.
0: There was a time when Jonas could never have imagined playing in army colors, let alone pursuing a career as a soldier. But now, having tasted life in uniform and with the country's army in need, will he lead the civilian life that he once envisaged? There are some sporting skills that transfer perfectly to the military, talents which have more direct combat applications.
2: I remember very well when I picked up a weapon for the first time. I was 11 years old when I started shooting, and you could say I've been going to training sessions since then, right up until the present day. And I think I'll be doing it for the rest of my life too.
0: Aili Pop is a civilian sharpshooter whose prowess with a gun has seen her win medals around the world.
4: This is my medals.
2: That's my Nordic Championships gold, the Baltic Cup gold, which I've won 5 times, the Estonian Championships gold, which I've got 9 of, and many other titles are here. I'm a 4-time European champion. Then there are silver medals and bronze medals, but they aren't as important.
0: In Estonia, conscription has been in place since 1992. Women are exempt from the draft, so Aili became a member of the Estonian Defence League, a long-running civilian militia with more than 30,000 volunteers. It's an organization that was banned during the Soviet era and revived immediately once the country regained its independence.
2: When I graduated from school, I wanted to join the military, but back then women weren't accepted. So the Defence League was like an alternative way for me to get involved, since they wouldn't take women into the military.
0: Organizations like the Defense League naturally look towards the great power on the country's eastern border. And since Russia's full-scale invasion of Ukraine began, they have been preparing for the worst.
2: Everything has changed. The training has become more diverse and more intense. A huge number of people have joined the Defense League. We in Estonia have our own history with Russia, and I felt really terrible about the invasion. I'm not afraid that Russia will attack Estonia, but I'm dedicating myself to both sports and training and supporting Ukraine. That's why I'm in the Defense League and why I train every single day.
0: Since being reformed in 1991, the Estonian Defense League has not been required to put its capabilities to the test. Can Aili and her comrades continue to count on a future free from conflict? Few places depict this region's complex past quite like the Antakalnis Cemetery in Vilnius. Here, the history of the Baltics takes a tangible form as chapters of conflict and transformation unfold. Changing relations with Russia are a major theme. For many young Lithuanians like Jonas Juska, the situation is straightforward.
3: Russia is like, they're like the ultimate threat, simply put it.
0: Interned beside fallen Lithuanian soldiers from various conflicts are others from Poland, Germany, Russia, and even the Ottoman Empire, as well as many national icons from Lithuania's past. There also used to be a large memorial to the Red Army, which expelled German occupiers from the country in World War II, only to settle in again themselves for the next half century, during which time Lithuania was part of the USSR. It was removed in 2022 after Russia's full-scale invasion of Ukraine.
3: To people who fought hard for this country, it feels maybe a bit offensive to have like their aggressive neighbor being put in their backyard. But on the other hand, it's like this happened a long time ago. And I do think that for history reasons, it should be rather kept alone. But I also do see the other side.
0: The heart of the cemetery is a monument to the dead of the January events of 1991, a violent crackdown by the Red Army after Lithuania declared its independence. These most recent victims of Russian military force are regarded as national heroes.
3: Those days basically mark when we really fought for our freedom. I'm pretty sure if not for that, we would right now be a part of Russia.
0: Nowadays, no country in this region is taking its territorial integrity for granted. And the task of defending it is falling to a new generation. In neighboring Latvia, Roberts is enjoying the perks of life in the army, which in recent years has had to work hard to attract and retain Latvia's brightest talent. In part, that means supporting sports people like him.
1: Yes, of course. The National Armed Forces Headquarters Battalion supports me a lot. We are always sent on commando trips, and we have very good physical preparation. We have circuit training twice a week, which is very good for me as an athlete.
0: But defense is a serious subject. Incursions by Russian and Ukrainian drones into Latvian airspace even caused a scandal which brought down the government. No one is willing to tolerate mistakes when it comes to security.
1: I think Latvia is secure enough to defend itself. I hope it won't be like that, though. But if it is, of course, we will have to defend ourselves. And we must be prepared for it.
0: Back in Estonia, Aili Pop has swapped her assault rifle for her more familiar shotgun. And her assault course targets for clay ones. By training for competition, she's also improving her readiness for combat.
4: Kui sa oled ka parem sportlane,
2: If you're a better athlete, you're a better soldier. And if you're a good soldier, you can also perform well physically and in sports. In the Defence League, I took an oath to stand for Estonia until death. I was born and raised here, and I love my homeland.
0: Aili is one of the people who would be tasked with territorial defence if Estonia were attacked. She's one of the many athletes across the Baltics involved in their country's efforts to prepare for a future that involves war, in the hope of guaranteeing a future of peace.

0: 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With green innovations.
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5: We are at war. 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
6: 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These are people that want to destroy our country. We're not going to let it happen.
0: Professors are receiving death threats and leaving the US.
7: This was my turning point.
0: Journalist Jan Dundar meets the intellectuals in exile.
8: It really is an authoritarian takeover.
0: What fuels the fervor of the MAGA enthusiasts?
9: You can keep calling us fascist, Nazi, I could care less.
0: Jan Dundar and Trump's America. Democracy under attack. Starts September 19th on DW.
10: Supporters of the right-wing populist party Alternative for Germany celebrate following state elections in Germany in early 2026. The party seemed unstoppable. According to its co-leader, it's united in its vision.
11: You know our party. We have open discussions and a healthy culture of debate.
10: In the AfD, she says, every member is completely free to express their views.
11: We are a democratic party where freedom of opinion and freedom of expression are values that are protected and upheld.
10: Freedom's Alice Weidel says she's deeply concerned about in her country.
11: Freedom of expression in Germany is also important to me, and I see it as being under threat.
10: But how does the party itself deal with criticism? From outside the AfD and from within?
12: The way they deal with critics who refuse to toe the party line does have some rather disturbing aspects.
10: Gauersheim, population 650 in Rhineland-Palatinate in southwestern Germany. At first glance, it's idyllic. But a problem has been brewing here, between supporters and opponents of the AfD. In the summer of 2025, AfD supporters took over an empty village pub and turned it into a meeting place for the party. Rainer Schlesser has served as the volunteer mayor here for many years.
13: Actually, right at the start, when they rented this pub, the idea was that they just wanted to set up a sort of cultural association. And we left them to it. I mean, we left them alone. And they us.
10: Some residents were concerned about the AfD's activities in the pub. They organized an information event on October 3rd, 2025 in the village square to discuss the AfD's meeting place. Unexpectedly, some 40 AfD supporters turned up. A fight broke out.
11: Here we are at an Antifa demonstration.
10: Alejandra Catalina Monson, now an AfD member of the state parliament, filmed herself, as well as members of the public, in some cases at very close range. Other AfD supporters also filmed and posted videos of the gathering.

0: All mobile phones filming here right now must be switched off. Nobody's going to be filmed here. Let's sort this out calmly here and now.
1: Of course, this has an effect on ordinary citizens here, especially as there were many older people present, some over 70. And it does have an impact on people, who then feel completely intimidated and no longer dare to speak out, right? That was, after all, the aim. To ensure that no opposition to the party comes from the local community.
2: Thilo Hausmann helped organize the town hall meeting. He says the event changed life in the village.
3: Also es gibt einen Riss hier im Dorf.
4: There's a rift here in the village. The rift wasn't quite so deep when this party stood for election to the local council. Then they actually got in, onto the local council. By then, I'd say the divide was already a bit wider. But with what happened here on October 3rd, the polarization became really deep.
2: The village became divided between those for and against the AfD. A dynamic that would play out in the run-up to the state election in spring of 2026. The party and its values have sparked debate, but how does the party handle conflict from within? Few critics from within the party want to speak on camera, but Dirk Spaniel agreed. He is now with the Werte Union, or Values Union Party, but in 2024, he was a senior AfD official.
1: There is practically no culture of openness within the party. You have a problem in the sense that people tell you quite openly, we don't want that. And when this happens, the phrase damaging to the party is always brought up straight away. That's criticism that's damaging to the party. And we deal with criticism that's damaging to the party first with threats, then with warnings, and it can go as far as expulsion.
2: Dirk Spaniel had risen to prominence within the AfD. He was a member of the Bundestag, the German federal parliament, and was co-chair of the AfD's Baden-Württemberg State Association for a time. He was critical of party co-leader Alice Weidel. But unable to prevail against her, he left the party at the end of 2024.
1: I've received loads of threats, including from people within the party or people who claimed to be AfD members. Whether they really were, I don't know. But they were asking, what on earth was I thinking? They said I'd be jeopardizing the only opposition in Germany, and so on and so forth.
4: What did they threaten you with?
1: They threatened physical violence. Certain phrases were used. I'd have to check the exact wording again. But it was the sort of strong language you'd typically hear.
4: What is the usual strong language used by the AfD?
1: Shut up, yes. Or I'll smash your face in, to quote one. And you know, I haven't given it a second thought. I don't want anything to do with that, because it's all, at the end of the day, crude language, which I neither identify with nor want to have anything to do with, but you just have to live with it.
2: Is Dirk Spaniel just a disgruntled politician, bad-mouthing the party after he failed to rise to leadership? Or do others in the AfD share his opinion? We spoke with many party members who described similar experiences. Initially, no one wanted to appear on camera. Then we learned that a group of AfD party members in Konstanz, Germany, had sounded the alarm in a letter of complaint. We received a copy of the letter. Dated March 2, 2026, it was addressed to the AfD Federal Executive Committee. The heading reads, "From grassroots democracy to an autocratic party run by officials. On power clicks, breaches of the law, and the undermining of the separation of powers." In six pages, party members denounced the emergence of autocratic airs and graces, as well as the erosion of internal party democracy. We asked the AfD in Baden-Württemberg about the letter. They responded that the letter had no formal legitimacy. Five people signed the letter, but only one agreed to appear on camera. Karin Putz, the former chair of the AfD State Treasurer's Conference in Baden-Württemberg. She left the AfD in 2024 and

0: wrestled with the question of whether or not to speak out for a long time.
1: Outwardly, they present themselves as if they were open and talk about everything. We're democratic, we're a democratically elected party, but internally, things are different. So they present themselves to the outside world, denouncing the established parties and saying, no, none of that is right, what you're doing there. There's no rule of law left. Yet within the party, they do exactly the same thing.
0: The letter to the Federal Executive Committee criticizes what its authors call party expulsion proceedings as a means of power to remove unwelcome members. And a moral decline. The authors also write that they have been calling for an investigation for years, to no avail.
1: No, there was no reply, not even an acknowledgement that we'd sent something or that they'd received it. No, everything was ignored, no matter what we sent. Even when we said, you need to carry out an audit now because something doesn't seem to be right with this district association, there was no response to that either.
0: We asked the AfD's Federal Executive Committee about these claims, but received no reply. The regional association denied all the allegations. After many phone calls, we found someone else who was willing to speak on camera about their experiences within the AfD in the state of Baden-Württemberg. Günter Schüttler was the AfD's district party leader in Kalf-Freudenstadt and sat on the executive committee of the party's state chapter. Schüttler is a meticulous entrepreneur who planned detailed campaigns. Inconsistencies within the party began to trouble him.
2: At the start of our term as the state executive committee, we had an inheritance dispute to resolve. It wasn't resolved, it was swept under the carpet.
3: It concerned funds gifted to the party.
2: That's right, that's happening more and more often.
3: Yes, and you don't know where it goes.
2: But they did know all that. They just didn't want to say.
3: They didn't want to clarify it.
2: Yes, and that was clearly communicated and led to tension and disputes within the state executive committee, which then, as they say, culminated in the Rottweil incident.
0: In a written statement, the AfD in Baden-Württemberg told us that the inheritance matter had been thoroughly reviewed and that everything was in order. Rottweil, 2024. That year's state party conference turned out to be somewhat chaotic. Arguments broke out. Votes were hotly contested.
2: The mere suspicion that you might belong to a group that held an unpopular opinion was enough to oust someone from the state executive committee. There's no other way to put it.
0: They changed the rules after that. At subsequent party conferences, only delegates were allowed to vote, rather than all members. Some say that's made things run smoother.
4: We're surprised ourselves, I must admit, because of course we've sometimes experienced somewhat more emotional party conferences in the past. What we've seen this weekend was a further step towards the professionalization of the AfD here in Baden-Württemberg.
0: Karin Pütz takes a much more critical view of this development.
1: Ever since delegate assemblies have been held, everything has gone very smoothly. Or, as Markus Frohnmeier says, we've professionalized everything. And yes, there's hardly any major opposition anymore. Everything is rubber stamped at breakneck speed. The atmosphere has changed. The atmosphere has become, well, inhuman. No, not inhuman. It's become more authoritarian. Don't say anything more. Don't criticize anymore.
0: There have even been reports of party members receiving directives via cell phone during votes. How does all this fit in with the healthy culture of debate that the party has made one of its hallmarks?
1: And then there are these WhatsApp groups, which are set up for the people, for the members who haven't been in the party for long, who don't know how things work. They're just added to the WhatsApp groups.

0: and told, right, it's his turn now and you've got to vote for him. And that's how it's done.
1: Günther Schüttler says he also experienced this. He says Miguel Klaus, who was deputy parliamentary group leader in the state parliament at the time, sent these types of messages.
2: During the election for Bundestag candidates, Mr. Klaus used his cell phone to tell everyone present who they should vote for. In my view, that's not a secret ballot.
1: Miguel Klaus did not respond to our request for comment. The AfD's Baden-Württemberg Regional Association told us, state party conferences follow clearly defined, transparent, and monitored procedures. In the run-up to the 2021 federal election, the party faced criticism from within. Alice Weidel stood for nomination to head the party's list of state candidates. Due to the coronavirus, voting was held via post. During the AfD's internal vote to select candidates, Dirk Spaniel noticed something. A major omission on some of the documents.
3: Here at the bottom, we can see a barcode. It enables the post office to track the route taken by the piece of mail and to bill for it afterwards, with the recipient paying the postage. It's very important that party members don't incur any extra costs during the internal candidate selection. As you can see, everything is clearly documented. But if we look at this envelope, we don't see a postmark. Some have a stamp, but here, there's no postmark, no barcode.
1: The AfD's mail was being handled by a law firm. A total of 1,684 votes were counted. At the time, Dirk Spaniel was the AfD's internal election observer.
3: Then we started counting. From around 160 envelopes, we extrapolated. There must have been some 180 that weren't sent by post at all. There was no barcode on them, no stamp, nothing at all. They just ended up in the ballot box. Poof, there they were in the ballot box.
1: In response to our questions, the party's Baden-Württemberg Regional Association stated, the entire procedure was reviewed by both the Baden-Württemberg State Electoral Commission and the Federal Electoral Commission. Both bodies have confirmed that it was carried out in accordance with the rules. Dirk Spaniel believes it's possible that his observations were never reported to the electoral authorities. But he says his criticism did have consequences.
3: Since 2018 or 2019, there have been ongoing party expulsion proceedings against me, and I had to spend several thousand euros on lawyers. In the end, these allegations turned out to be largely unfounded. I could have fought it through to the end, but by then I'd already left the party. At the end of the day, it didn't lead to any legally binding final conviction, that is, by a proper court. But all these internal party proceedings, even if you end up winning, you still have to pay for them. And according to the party's constitution, you don't get those costs reimbursed. And that, of course, gives the executive committee an incredible means of keeping someone busy and keeping them down.
1: Many say there used to be more debate within the AfD in Baden-Württemberg. Dirk Spaniel was one of the fiercest opponents of the party's federal co-chair, Alice Weidel. Like him, some critics have left the party. Others have been expelled. In Rhineland-Palatinate, we searched for AfD insiders willing to speak to us. Michael Frisch mulled it over for months, then agreed. He was the AfD parliamentary group leader in the state parliament. In 2024, he left the party. What followed was, for him, anything but a healthy culture of debate.
4: Accusations like traitor or party saboteur, or you're supporting the establishment parties and betraying our ideals. There were, of course, plenty of those. They still crop up now and then, whenever I speak out on social media. But to a certain extent, that's just a reflection of what a cadre party is like. I sometimes even refer to it as a cult-like organization. If you leave, you're not going to be making any friends.
1: Michael Frisch, a math teacher from Trier, said the AfD had changed a lot over the years. When he joined the party in 2013, it had been founded by people with academic degrees. Since then, he said, the standard of debate within the AfD declined considerably. Abusive language, he says, is now commonplace.
5: Das spiegelt einfach auch

0: This reflects to some extent what I discussed and analyzed earlier, namely a certain proletarianization of the party, particularly at the grassroots level, where there are people who, in my view, no longer meet certain moral standards expected of politicians. Yes, these are often rather simple-minded people who feel they have to express themselves in this way, including when dealing with political opponents.
1: He is opposed to how the AfD treats people who voice criticism, say, in Gauersheim.
0: What's happening there right now is completely unacceptable. It's a way of treating people with differing political views that I find repugnant. That must be stated very clearly.
1: At the University of Trier, Professor Markus Linden has been researching right-wing populism for many years. He has also analyzed the events in Gauersheim.
0: That's genuine openness to the world, not this feigned openness. Insulting and defaming people. Everyone is welcome here, whether it's a granny protesting against the far right or an ordinary resident of Gauersheim. Everyone is warmly invited to celebrate our national day, which stands for unity, justice and freedom.
2: Man tut so, als ob man
3: They pretend they simply want to take part in a dialogue, then portray themselves as victims, even though, of course, there is absolutely no willingness to engage in dialogue whatsoever. And at the same time, they stage scenes intended to be shared on social media to show that there is a certain milieu here that is suppressing ordinary people and ordinary views. And those normal views are represented by the AfD. It's a deliberate tactic. They show up as a united group, almost like a human shield, pulling out their cell phones to provoke people and elicit reactions that they can then share on social media.
1: Here, AfD representative Monzon went so far as to declare the town hall meeting an Antifa demonstration.
2: Es geht für die AfD darum, jeden.
3: For the AfD, it is a matter of branding anyone who does not adhere to their far-right ideology as a radical left-winger or an extreme leftist. From the AfD's perspective, Friedrich Merz is portrayed as a left-winger. That is absurd, and that's exactly what they try to do on the ground, by disrupting normal public discussions, provoking people, and then posting media clips or video snippets online, pretending they've stormed an Antifa rally or been harassed by anti-fascists.
1: In Gauersheim, a few weeks after the disruptive town hall, some people were annoyed that the AfD was still the only thing anyone would talk about. Others said that was precisely the party's aim, to be the center of attention. In a village church, people from neighboring parishes gathered for a celebration of the Women's World Day of Prayer. The vicar expressed concern about the rift within the community. But he did not want to talk about it on camera. But some parishioners did.
4: I'm not actually from Gauersheim myself. I'm from the neighboring village. But of course you do hear about it. And some of the neighbors are actually so at odds with one another that they no longer say hello or speak to each other. So it's extremely difficult.
5: Mir tut's im Moment leid, dass in Gauersheim.
6: Well, I'm sorry that there's this rift in Gauersheim at the moment, and that certain things are up in the air, and we can't really judge the situation. But it's difficult, and it's not doing the village any good. I'm afraid it'll take a long time to move on.
1: This small community is home to both AfD supporters and critics. No easy situation for the vicar. In addition, some mainstream churches have increasingly come under attack by the AfD. How have they handled the conflict? We traveled to Speyer in Western Germany to find out. We met with both the head of the Protestant church and the Catholic bishop. They are responsible for parishes in Gauersheim, and both have been frequently subjected to attacks from the AfD, particularly via social media.
7: Ich appelliere an alle, geht zum Rathaus.
0: I appeal to everyone, go to the town hall and leave.

0: church. You can do that at the town hall. It costs a small fee, 10 or 20 euros, depending on where you live, and you can leave the church within minutes. Leave the church, take a stand. It's important for democracy.
1: To be honest, I had to laugh at first. The fact that this is somehow being portrayed as a service to democracy strikes me as rather odd. Ultimately, our country's democracy guarantees freedom of expression. So in that respect, the gentleman can say whatever he likes, and he can do so in this forum too. But to describe leaving the church as a service to democracy, that sounds rather absurd to me, coming from a party which I'm not sure has fully grasped what democracy actually means.
2: Both churches expressed concern about what was happening in Gauersheim. Community polarization runs counter to the principles of virtually all of the world's religions.
3: Wenn man schon gar nicht mehr wagt, auch in einem dörflichen Miteinander.
4: If people no longer even dare to talk to one another, even within a village community where neighborly relations used to be practiced as a matter of course, then there is something sick about our sense of community, our ability to live together. That's not how people normally treat one another, nor is it how we can shape a future together. And this poison must be rooted out. And those who perhaps even deliberately sow this poison in order to stir up political sentiment by playing on people's emotions, that is the big problem.
3: Das ist das große Problem.
2: In the run-up to the state election in Rhineland-Palatinate in southwest Germany, Gauersheim was plastered with political posters. For a while now, the townsfolk have had trouble talking to one another. Resident Erhard Reis is critical of the mayor. For him, the AfD is a democratic party. But he, too, laments the polarization in the village.
5: You'll laugh, but I don't go out much in the village anymore. I don't go to any restaurants. I do go to the sports field on Sundays. You can eat a bratwurst and have a pint of beer there in peace. But other than that, I hardly ever go out anymore.
0: Why?
5: I don't know. I can't say anymore. This place is broken.
0: The village is broken?
5: Yes.
0: In what way?
5: Because of the whole thing that's been going on.
0: Could you explain what you mean by that?
5: Nobody trusts anyone anymore. There's no trust left in our fellow citizens.
0: Since October, then?
5: More or less, yes. And then you get labeled a Nazi, which our political leadership in Gauersheim is partly to blame for.
0: And not the AfD.
5: Well, if they weren't here, it wouldn't be like this. If the AfD hadn't taken root here, it wouldn't be like this. But it's not right. It's not pleasant.
2: Since the AfD gained a foothold in Gauersheim, the mayor says people have grown harsher with one another. Disputes often used to be settled over a beer. Now he receives letters from lawyers regarding the most trivial matters.
5: Well, the thing is, you're constantly having criminal complaints filed against you. And that just never used to happen. If there were any disagreements, people would talk them through. But at the moment, it really is the case that you're simply being reported to the police and criminal complaints are being filed.
2: The mayor was even reported to police because he moved one of the AfD election posters. He wanted to put up a speed limit sign in that spot.
5: I've no desire to get into a fight with the party either, because at the end of the day, it costs money. Even if I win the case, and it looks that way at the moment, my lawyer says I'll be left to foot the bill. So even if I win, I still have to pay. That's money down the drain. And that's actually the party's tactic. When they sue someone, they know full well that even if they don't win the case, the other party will still have to pay. But they'll then be ruined by the expenses alone, or silenced.
2: Is what's happened in Gauersheim just happenstance, or part of a plan? We came across an internal AfD document titled gaining a foothold across the region. The AFD is taking over villages. The party wants to get out to the countryside. To win over the public, the party plans to identify vacant properties, then organize low-threshold activities like Bratwurst and beer or Aperol evenings. An exemplary model is cited, namely Treffpunkt Nordpfalz in Gauersheim. Here it reads, the mayor is isolated.
6: Da steht ganz genau drin, wie man vorgeht. Man schafft.
4: It sets out exactly how to proceed. You establish local connections, you create a sort of base. In fact, they actually use military terminology for this. You establish a sort of base, a foothold, and, as it says at the end of this document, you're even pleased when the mayor is isolated. That is, when you've achieved dominance or silenced the opposition to this local entrenchment of right-wing extremism.
2: We put this question to the AfD's Rhineland-Palatinate Regional Executive Committee. Their response? That these are outrageous insinuations and theories, and brazen claims. A large regional newspaper, Allgemeine Zeitung, reported on the events in Gauersheim several times. Sebastian Münzenmeier, an AfD member of the German Federal Parliament from Rhineland-Palatinate, was not pleased. He urged his followers to cancel their subscriptions.
0: I don't normally use the term lying press. In the case of the Allgemeine Zeitung, I'm making an exception. They lie. And it has a circulation of around 30,000. So here's my call to action. Anyone who cancels their subscription and sends me proof will receive a surprise package from me. Let's make sure this rag goes bust.
4: These are kinds of boundaries being crossed there. Because from my perspective, it is unprecedented in the history of the Federal Republic for a member of the country's federal parliament to call for a newspaper to be ruined by cancelling subscriptions, and to express this so explicitly. That simply doesn't happen, especially not in a party with 20% of the vote. So if fringe parties have said such things in the past, fair enough. But a party with 20% of the vote, where a leading MP is calling for a newspaper to be ruined, that implies there's a subtext. And the subtext is, when we're in power, we'll ban you.
2: The newspaper is published by the VRM Media Company, formerly the Rhein-Main Publishing Group. Dennis Rink is the editor-in-chief. He didn't sue Sebastian Münzenmeier. Rather, he countered him in an editorial. But he is having the company's lawyer defend his staff.
0: The colleague who was reporting on the ground there had been labeled a fascist and a left-winger on social media, along with a photo, and has been insulted in the online comments section of an AfD community. We reported this to the police and handed the matter over to our media lawyer. As a company, we stand behind our staff and our journalists, and we will exhaust every means to defend them. But you have to bear in mind that this man doesn't just work here, he has a private life and children. This affects him not only as a journalist, but also as a person. And for us, this was at least one step, actually several steps, too far.
2: The first thing the newspaper did was to apply to the registration office for a restriction on the disclosure of journalists' private addresses.
0: The second thing is to block vehicle registration numbers. We've heard from sources within AfD circles that accidents are staged. After the registration number is mentioned, people ask for the address, under the pretense of wanting to inform the person they've supposedly caused harm to get in touch with them.
2: At the newspaper publisher in Waiblingen in Baden-Württemberg, the situation is not much different. Journalist Alexander Roth regularly reports on the AfD, including on internal communications and party conferences. He's used to facing hostility online, especially from the right.
5: I'd say that at the start, people were still very specific in their threats. Then, and this was quite a while ago, they'd leave comments on our site like, nothing will happen unless I get a bullet in the head. That's very explicit. It really was about fantasies of violence, including torture devices, and wanting to lock me up in a camp, in a quarry, or something like that. Nowadays,

0: States, people have become more cautious and just drop hints, which somehow seems even more threatening because it's so vague. What do they actually mean by that? They'll write, for example, "Your time's up, we're going to make you disappear," or simply "tick-tock," like a clock running down.
1: Not a journalist, but a fascist. Okay, press whore. Tick-tock.
2: AfD politicians have posted defamatory comments about him, attracting sympathizers.
1: A far-left journalist? It seems so.
0: For me, the AfD is dangerous in that it constantly makes me a target. I mean, the AfD talks about me, the AfD refers to my work in a malicious way, and then come the threats and insults. These come from supporters of the party who pick up on this in some way, not exclusively, but to a large extent. You can see this in their profiles too, and that's definitely a dangerous situation.
3: Und das ist auf jeden Fall eine gefährliche Situation.
2: The hate speech has gone beyond the virtual world into real life. In 2025, Roth attended an AfD public forum in Schorndorf, right here in this hall. What should have been a routine assignment took a dark turn.
0: I walked in and suddenly the whole hall was talking about me. Then an AfD member of the German Federal Parliament from this constituency suddenly said, "Alexander Roth is here, the local press."
4: Over the loudspeakers.
0: Over the loudspeakers. So that was part of his speech. You have to be careful what you say now. He's got no manners. The crowd booed and told me I should be ashamed of myself. I suddenly had the feeling that I was in a hall full of people who hated me.
2: The journalist has even required police protection at times to do his work. The threat has eased somewhat, but his boss remains cautious.
1: That scene is focused on him as a target of hatred.
4: How do you protect your staff?
1: Well, if protection is necessary, as I've explained, we'll provide it. At the moment, it's not as though we need personal protection. But of course, we're also trying not to give away any clues as to exactly where he lives, and we're not making a big deal out of his local surroundings, to create a sort of protective zone. But it's clear that we're keeping an eye on the situation, and if necessary, we'll do that too.
5: Wenn das notwendig ist, machen wir das auch.
2: The AfD has become incredibly active on the internet and social media in particular, establishing a broad presence. What effect does that have on the people who consume this information daily, or in some cases, by the hour?
6: Is it incitement? Is it hatred? Or what is it that causes people to change so drastically? I've noticed over the course of 2 years that there are people I can no longer talk to in the same way as I did 2 years ago. And I do believe that all this constant activity in these groups throughout the day, what's going on there?
4: WhatsApp, social media.
6: Everything, yes. That this is an unbelievable smear campaign and that it changes people too. If I spend the whole day just listening to and looking at negative things, then that changes me too.
2: Sunday, the 22nd of March. Election day in the state of Rhineland-Palatinate. We've returned to Gauersheim. Officials are preparing the polling station. There are plenty of polling station volunteers. Two polling booths for around 500 eligible voters. The first person to vote today is the vicar. He's in a hurry because he needs to get back for the church service. One of the seniors in the village, Erhard Schröder, is a critic of the AfD.
0: I'm convinced that they simply want a dictatorship again. And I've been through that. I've had enough of it. I've been through it, dictatorship.
2: He's already voted by post.

0: After 6 p.m., the count begins. The pile of votes for the AfD grows higher and higher. The mayor relays the results by telephone, column by column, figure by figure.
1: And B, valid constituency votes?
2: 396.
1: 396. Thank you. B1?
2: Yes, indeed. 95.
1: 95. B2?
2: 91.
1: 91. B3?
2: 20.
1: 20. B4?
2: 136.
1: 136.
2: That's right.
0: 136. 136 votes for the AfD. By far the strongest party in Gauersheim.
3: So, das war's.
0: Still, Günther Schüttler is happy he decided to leave the AfD.
4: I was just a small fish in the AfD, after all. At least I felt like a small fish.
5: But you still faced intense hatred.
4: Pardon?
5: Pure hatred.
4: I've experienced that several times, yes.
0: Karin Pütz can hardly explain, even to herself, why she fought so long to stay in the AfD.
6: I'm still in various groups. I still hear a lot about what's going on. And yes, it really is a bit like a cult. Yes. So actually, I'd like to get out of it.
0: Dirk Spaniel represented the party in the Bundestag for many years. Now he's warning about what could happen if they form government.
2: My wife's assessment is there would be no democratic legal protection for critics of this regime, and one must expect serious consequences and an abuse of the rule of law.
0: Alice Weidel's spokesperson wrote to us saying that this is incorrect and absurd. For the AfD, freedom of expression is said to be a precious commodity. But these critics have experienced another reality. The Gauersheim mayor wants to find a way forward for himself and his community, one that does not end at Treffpunkt Nordpfalz.
2: For me, it means that the fight continues and that I will not resign myself to this situation. I will keep trying to open people's eyes when it comes to the AfD. What it is, what it means, and what is happening.
0: Can village life ever return to the way it used to be? That remains to be seen.

0: are the topics that are moving the tech world.
1: Shift. We talk about
0: private data isn't safe. AI helping to fight crime. Social media algorithms. Online censorship.
1: Because our digital networked world never stands still.
0: So what are the biggest challenges? We'll talk about that.
1: Shift. In 15 minutes.
2: Hey you, did you know that 77% of the population in Africa is under the age of 35?
3: You are a 77%!
4: I was hoping to be one of the youngest female contenders in Uganda's history.
5: And you would not imagine this.
6: Africa is the youngest continent in the world.
2: Do you agree? Do you disagree?
5: Oh, he's changed his mind.
2: We're already having comments coming in. We have got your back.
1: The 77%,

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0: This is DW News, our top stories. The UN says more than 76,000 people have been displaced in Yemen since July. The figure has risen sharply in the past week, with fighting escalating between government forces and Houthi rebels. More than 70,000 have fled their homes since the start of September alone. Officials say the displacement crisis is worsening, and numbers are expected to rise further. OpenAI's CEO, Sam Altman, has said the company will not go public this year amid safety fears. Altman cited the unacceptable risk that AI could cause human extinction in just a few years. His comments come as US lawmakers urge new rules to govern AI systems after other dire warnings from within the industry. Voting has begun in Sweden's closely contested general election that could see the far-right Sweden Democrats enter government for the first time. Despite agreement over immigration policies, many Swedes feel unease about the far right. Polls point to a very close race, with the centre-left opposition holding a small but narrowing lead.
1: To DW on YouTube. Step 1. Find all our channels. There are plenty. Step 2. Choose the ones you like. Start browsing and watch. Step 3. Keep watching. And for the most up-to-date news, Step 4. Stream DW live. 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Maps help us understand the world. We just need to know how to read them. Crises, conflicts, and their histories. Mapped Out brings maps to life and helps you make sense of our world. Mapped Out.
2: Ukrainian President Volodymyr Zelensky is currently on a high-stakes diplomatic marathon. Later this month, he'll be in New York for the UN General Assembly. But this week, his focus was on Canada, showcasing Ukraine's drone technology and pressing for more support. In an exclusive interview, DW's Washington correspondent Misha Komodowski asked the president if he would attend the G20 summit in Miami this December, if Vladimir Putin was there too, and what he would say to him if they met. Ukraine's president also outlined new partnerships with Canada, funding for Patriot missile air defences ahead of winter, and how being a wartime leader had changed him. Here's that interview now.
3: Thank you very much for doing
4: this.
3: You've spent 2 days here in Canada meeting the Canadian leadership. Let's talk about the deliverables.
4: So we spent not 2 days. We are very quick. We spent a little bit more than 24 hours. But really, it is important to be here. It's not just invitation from Prime Minister Carney. So we signed the document which brings us to 100-year strategic partnership. This is important because it's a partnership in different directions, from security, financing, energy, very important, energy, veteran policy, and culture, and relationships, and humanitarian issues. So it's a global decision, a really historical decision, and I'm happy that we have it. Then we signed the pre-agreement, big agreement, drone deal with Carney. We will

0: produce, and the co-production will be in Ukraine and in Canada between different companies. Already three companies, Ukrainian companies, signed it yesterday. The product co-production with Canadians, and I'm very happy. My congratulations to our companies, but we have hundreds of companies, and this is just first steps. We will have drone deal, and we will move quicker. And the last version of a big drone deal will be ready in 9-10 days. So we moved it quicker because it was, we had to wait for 3-4 months. Mm-hmm. And by two leaders, we can move it quicker. And this is very good. Then what is very important, the program Pearl, every time, it doesn't matter who we involved or not, but every time we have big deficit with financing, with fundings for Pearl program. Pearl program just for HIMARS and a Patriot missiles, PAC-2, PAC-3. So currently, Prime Minister always supported and supports this program. Then yesterday, we made a decision about 350 million for missiles, especially for Patriot. And this is great decision, important decision. This all what I'm doing now in Canada, before it in Norway, and before it in different countries. We speak about air defense. This is this is the biggest priority.
1: Mr. President, but speaking of Patriots, where are you going to get enough Patriots for this winter? Winter is coming. We know that Russians just today targeted Ukrainian gas stations, yeah, among other civilian targets. What do you need from the Europeans, and what do you need from the Americans?
0: Well, I can tell you very openly what we need. So Russia produces for today 140 ballistic missiles per month. So according to the rules of NATO, if you want to destroy 140, you need 280. 1 to 2, 280 missiles. You will never have 280 missiles per month. And between us, it's a huge challenge to have 100 missiles per month. This is what I want. I want to have 100, 120 for these difficult months, especially cold months. We will see how many months of this winter, this cold month will be. So I don't know, 1, 2, 3, we don't know. Yes, this is a really big challenge. So we can get it from the United States, from stocks, from the production. From production, it's not about United States. They have political will to sell and to help, but the production is not too big. So it means that stocks is a variant. Will Americans be ready to give us? I don't know, we will see. Also Middle East, I have good relations, my personal relations. We have dialogue about it. I will not share where we are with this. And some package, not very big, from Europeans. This is first part, how to live now. And we have to get these missiles, and we have to bring it to Ukraine. And all the Europeans who really support us, they have to give as much as possible. With all respect to them, they have to give Ukrainians to save their lives. The second point is our system, Ukrainian, European, pan-European system. We call it Freya.
1: The one that's called
0: Freya.
1: Yeah,
0: we call it Freya, and this is really...
1: When is it gonna be done?
0: It's a big experiment, but real. And last some weeks, we can underline and be sure that this system will be, it will be done in Ukraine. The goal is to the end of December to have the first system to check it, how it works, and then go to production. But the technically it's really difficult because companies who are involved, it's the companies from 10 countries who are involved in Freya. Yes, they said that we need dozens, so usually it's about 20 years to build the system, but we don't have 20 years.
1: So you need
0: years.
1: It right here and right now?
0: We need right now. Even
1: 20, or yesterday?
0: Even 20 months we don't have. It's not about years. So that's why we will work together quickly. And the main part of this system is the launcher and the missile. We have it. It's a Ukrainian production. So I hope that we will have success. God bless, we will have it as quick as possible.
1: President Zelensky, let's talk diplomacy for a second.
0: Yeah.
1: President Trump's special envoys, Steve Witkoff and Jared Kushner, just paid a visit to Kyiv for the first time ever since the war started. What do you think they specifically learned from this trip? And is there anything that them or President Trump still do not understand about this war?
0: Look, I think that that they came, this is a good signal. It's important not to be only in Moscow, to come to Kyiv. It's respect to our people, first of all. The second point, I know we discussed it, we shared it between each other, with Steve and Jared, that really Ukraine, with all these difficulties and challenges, air jets, drones, aerial bombs, and missiles, ballistic, but with all of these things, Ukraine now is much more stronger than last year on the battlefield. Russia losses, you know, 30,000 plus people per month. And this is a big price for such moves, very slow moves on the battlefield. So that's why we think that we have now good position for negotiations. And also Americans, I know Americans shared it, their position with Russians. This second, the third one, we discuss about energy, about grain, about how to make first steps of de-escalation. Maybe somebody doesn't like the word ceasefire. It doesn't matter for me who loves it or who doesn't love. We love life. We want peace. And that's why we speak. So, okay, you don't like the word ceasefire? Okay, let's say a truth. Yes, silence, that doesn't matter. What can bring us to any kind of negotiations? So energy and grain, this is step number one, what we can achieve.
1: And the last one, if Americans invite Vladimir Putin to Miami for G20,
0: I will come.
1: Are you willing to come?
0: Yes, of course.
1: And what are you going to tell him straight to his face at one
0: table?
1: No,
0: we have to come, we have to meet, to speak and make decisions. It's not about words, what I will tell him or what he want to tell me, it doesn't matter. It doesn't matter. Matters only result. Result matters. That's it.
1: Let me ask you the last, can I show you one thing? Five years ago,
0: yeah,
1: we spoke in...
0: Yeah, really?
1: Yes, we
0: it
1: spoke...
0: It was 5 years ago.
1: Yeah, we spoke in San Francisco.
0: In San Francisco?
1: Yes,
0: oh,
1: at
0: great.
1: Stanford.
0: Great.
1: Can you please tell me, what is the difference between this president and this president?
0: It's difficult to say. I think you see everything.
1: Well,
0: everything.
1: Got like a
0: I don't know. Everything on the face and in the eyes. The president of Ukraine, which is not under not under attacks. I mean, during the full scale war. This president who speaks about absolutely about any reason, but doesn't speak about that we need to stop Putin as quick as possible. So are the priorities, are the life, are the Ukraine, but believe me, the same values.
1: Thank you very much.
0: Thank you so much.
2: As East Germany fell, the ruling Communist Party's wealth surfaced, and some were determined to hold on to it.
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3: Robots are sprinting down racetracks in China. One of the world's biggest AI companies is cutting apart books by the thousands. And Mark Zuckerberg says the future belongs to personal superintelligence, from humanoid robots to AI training data and Silicon Valley's latest promises. What do these stories mean for us users? Let's get into it. Robots that perform martial arts, robots that play soccer, and now a robot that allegedly beat Usain Bolt's 100-meter record. Is this a glimpse of what's coming to our homes and factories, or a clever PR stunt? Because that's what some experts call the World Humanoid Robot Games, a massive PR campaign for the Chinese robotics industry. Will physical AI really change our lives? And what does China's push for humanoid robots mean for you? Take this guy, for example. The robot covered 100 meters in 9.39 seconds and later improved to 8.86. Is this a marketing ploy or a technological breakthrough? In short, it's both. To move at this speed, the robot needs the right materials, sensors, and software that can help it adjust its balance in milliseconds. Making a two-legged machine move fast without damaging its joints is a challenge. And by the way, the crash at the end of the race isn't necessarily a bad thing for developers.
4: Some of the things that we humans think are super easy, like walking, stopping, just standing, is a very complex task. Testing these under these conditions, every failure is data.
3: Running fast shows mechanical capability. But it's not a matter of autonomous decision-making. This was required at other, less flashy, but more demanding competitions at the World Humanoid Robot Games. Robots were given problem-solving tasks that required autonomous decision-making. Helping them via teleoperation was allowed in some cases, but penalized. So, robots can be somewhat smart and fast. Does that mean they could do our chores soon? Watching videos like these, you might think household robots are already working in people's homes. But shipping robots is one thing. What they can actually do is another. In testing environments, robots might succeed in ironing clothes, folding laundry, or doing the dishes. Everyday homes are more complicated. Our homes aren't standardized. It's extremely difficult for humanoid sensors to understand everyday household chaos. For now, the idea of a humanoid robot walking into your home and cleaning it from top to bottom without any assistance remains science fiction.
5: People think that maybe we can just put LLMs on robots and suddenly they'll be intelligent. But the LLMs are not really intelligent in the sense that they don't understand the physical world and they don't understand consequences of action.
3: One of the biggest technical challenges is touch or tactile sensing. Robots have touch and force sensors, but they still cannot match the sensitivity of human touch. Wang Xingxing, CEO of Chinese company Unitree, recently admitted that humanoid robots could still need up to 10 years before they have a real breakthrough. Okay, but what about humanoids in the workplace? Will they take our manual jobs? Companies are already testing humanoid robots in factories, warehouses, and dangerous work environments. They bring one massive advantage from the employer's perspective. They're built to work in spaces designed for humans. That could mean fewer changes to factories and equipment. But here's the good news for workers. The World Economic Forum expects robot technology to create more jobs than it will replace. While humanoid robots may be stealing the spotlight, the bigger threat to the way we work today is actually software AI. Yet, the rapid progress in robotics raises another important question. What does it mean when the world's robots come from China? China doesn't only have the flashiest robots at the moment. It's also the global leader in mass producing them. In 2025, Chinese-made humanoid robots accounted for around 85% globally. There's a new tech race taking shape. The US is moving to restrict and ban imports of Chinese autonomous humanoids, largely over security concerns. Other countries are watching closely too. These robots collect and process large amounts of data about the people and places around them. That raises privacy and national security concerns. The bottom line? We likely won't see a Chinese

0: learned from huge amounts of text. For years, companies just scraped the internet for training data. They took everything they could find. But even the internet is finite. By now, there's not much fresh, high-quality text left to feed these models. Plus, more and more of the internet is now being written by AI itself. And when an AI trains on AI-generated content, quality drops fast. Researchers call it model collapse. Think of it like photocopying a photocopy of a photocopy. It gets worse every time. That's where books matter, specifically older ones written long before the AI era. They're curated, reviewed, structured, and arguably the highest quality training data left on the planet. In recent months, booksellers, researchers, and distributors began noticing large-scale purchases of physical books, like this antiquarian bookshop in Berlin.
1: We were getting orders worth over 100 euros from this company almost every day, and some of them would come in at 4:30, 5, 5:30, so they weren't bundled together, which suggests these had to be automated orders.
0: There's one more reason why Anthropic is buying physical books. Recently, they agreed to a huge $1.5 billion settlement in a copyright case. A group of authors had sued the company for training their AI models on their texts. And here's the interesting part. The court found that training AI on books is not illegal, but downloading pirated copies and storing them is. So now Anthropic is paying for the hard copies. And in this case, it was ruled that buying books, digitizing them, and destroying physical copies is legal under US law. It's only changing the format. Are they actually destroying rare, unique books that will now be lost forever? In short, so far, there's no evidence of it. Anthropic mostly looks for out-of-print, technical, or super niche books.
1: A large share of the books ordered were from the 70s, 80s, 90s. From that time, many books still haven't been digitized to this day, meaning they're not freely available online or not available on the internet at all. And it was mainly nonfiction and specialist books, so specific subjects with a high information density and an academic style of language.
0: The reality, most used books aren't rare. They exist in thousands of identical copies. Nevertheless, Henwack stopped selling the books when they realized what they were being used for, because they wanted to sell books for humans to read. Other booksellers are happy they get to sell stacks of old books that have been sitting in their warehouses for years. But critics worry AI companies won't stop at mass-produced books and will come for the rare ones next. Mark Zuckerberg recently dropped Meta's version for the future of AI, a personal superintelligence designed to help all of us reach our goals. He also warns against concentrating AI power in the hands of a few. Has Zuckerberg suddenly become a tech humanitarian? Don't be fooled. Behind his massive 6,500-word manifesto is a much bigger strategy, a high-stakes battle for influence, data, and money. Here's what's really going on. Let's first take a look at the huge promises he's making. Zuckerberg argues that individual empowerment must be at the center of AI development. And according to him, there's a lot in store for the average user. In his vision, we will all have super capable personal AI agents that work for us 24/7. We'll have incredible tools to get creative and powerful tools to bring our business ideas to life. Plus, we will be able to learn anything we want and can all contribute to scientific progress. And the best part? According to Zuckerberg's vision, all of that should be free, or at least affordable for billions of people. Sounds great, right? But some tech journalists and experts view the whole thing as a clumsy attempt to make AI more appealing. Fact is, global public trust in AI is low. According to a recent study, users are generally more afraid of AI's potential dangers than they are excited by the possibilities it might bring. There is another hidden message in the manifesto. Zuckerberg wants to position Meta as the good guy in the AI race. Look at how companies like OpenAI and Anthropic market themselves. They warn that AI agents could go rogue or cybersecurity is in danger. Then, they offer to sell us tools designed to help manage those risks. Zuckerberg basically calls this out as fear-mongering, designed to trap corporate and private users into expensive paid subscriptions. And that's where Meta's strategy comes into focus. Unlike many of its AI rivals, Meta doesn't depend primarily on selling AI subscriptions. Its main business driver is still

advertising. That means Meta can afford to offer powerful AI tools for free or at a much lower price than competitors. And if users don't have to pay a monthly fee, companies that rely on subscriptions could feel the pressure. But Zuckerberg doesn't stop there. He even wants to make Meta's AI products open source or open weight. Let's sum up both as open AI for now, though. According to Zuckerberg, this is the best way to help protect individual freedom. His sales pitch is simple. If I let people look inside my software, they'll trust me far more than closed labs like OpenAI and Anthropic. To be fair, Meta already offers a range of OpenAI tools, the best known being the large language model Llama. But there's a geopolitical angle here as well. More and more powerful AI models are emerging from China, and Zuckerberg makes it clear that he sees that as a strategic challenge. In a chapter titled Protecting Freedom and Preventing Government Tyranny, Zuckerberg warns that if Western regulators clamp down on OpenAI models, autocratic regimes will win the global AI race. Critics see it differently. They argue Meta is trying to protect its business model, giving away AI technology widely, building massive adoption, weakening rivals that rely on keeping their most powerful models behind a paywall, and keeping regulators at arm's length. In summary, Zuckerberg really wants everyone to trust him. Users, governments, investors, and especially AI regulators. But to many, his AI utopia feels implausible and self-interested. Let us know what you think. See you next time.

0: Hey you, did you know that 77% of the population in Africa is under the age of 35? You are a 77%!
1: I was hoping to be one of the youngest female contenders in Uganda's history.
2: And you will not imagine this.
3: Africa is the youngest continent in the world.
0: Do you agree? Do you disagree?
2: Oh, he's changed his mind.
0: We're already having comments coming in. We have got your back.
4: The 77%. Next.
5: Kerala spices are legendary.
6: Indigenous ones are having high content of aromatic and volatile oil.
5: But for years, mass production dampened their taste and aroma. Some growers now want to return to the old ways. And a social enterprise has launched a marketing campaign to help. But will it really bring the old taste back?
4: Eco India. In 30 minutes.

0: 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Come along.
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2: Always trust your gut and go from there.
0: Pack your bags. Who will you meet?
3: These people here have just finished hiking hundreds of kilometers.
0: What will you see?
4: There's not many places that look like this.
1: Right up close.
0: How will it feel?
5: I don't have words.
0: DW Travel on YouTube. Subscribe and go.
6: Pamela.
7: Hasta la próxima.
8: What does it mean to be an African hero?
9: Is it fighting for freedom, speaking up for change, or simply showing courage when nobody is watching?
8: And here's the question we want to answer today. Who gets to be called a hero, and what does their courage actually cost?
9: Mm-hmm. But we are also going to look at what their choices can teach us today. And together we'll find out who they are. My name is Fatou Eli Kamuloshi.
8: And I am Rachel Nduati.
10: Who is Africa's greatest hero? Lumumba, Mandela, or someone else? Here are the candidates. Up first, we have Patrice Lumumba, the first prime minister of Congo and a man who stood toe-to-toe with colonial powers. Mm-hmm. The man who dreamed of a truly independent Africa but got assassinated just few months after taking power. The next candidate is none other than Nelson Mandela. Mm-hmm. 27 years behind bars but walked out of prison and into history, becoming South Africa's first black president and a global icon of freedom. Like the third challenger, Kwame Nkrumah. He led Ghana into independence in 1957, making it the first sub-Saharan African country to break free from colonial rule. He championed pan-African unity and inspired independence movements across the continent. Stepping up next, Ellen Johnson Sirleaf, Africa's first democratically elected female president. She took on the challenge of rebuilding Liberia after years of civil war and became a symbol of women's leadership in the process. And finally, Julius Nyerere, Tanzania's founding president, who promoted African unity and created the vision of Ujamaa, a socialist model built around community. Five contenders, five legends, five very different paths to greatness. Only one question remains: who is Africa's greatest hero?
9: And scare there. That's just one of the hero stories we'll look at today, because we have some more.
8: Yeah. And by the way, guys, we originally published a different version of that reel on social media, but you were really quick to point out that we left out Kwame Nkrumah. Mm-hmm. And who doesn't know Kwame Nkrumah?
9: Like.
8: So thanks so much for double checking our content, because we make sure to note your feedback in the best way possible.
9: Yeah. And you know, like, Rachel, there's something about fighting for a freedom you may never live to see, but one thing about those people we've just seen is that they were able to change the course for Africa to a certain degree.
8: For sure. But, you know, heroes are also very subjective. Mm. So my hero could be your villain.
9: For sure.
8: Yeah. And especially, you know, in that report, we also talked about Ellen Johnson Sirleaf. But didn't she also face some criticism regarding, you know, nepotism and corruption?
9: Yeah. There's also that. But I also believe that there's something about these people that we can definitely pick on. Mm. You know, it's the case for a lot of different heroes as well. Even in our countries, we all have our national heroes.
8: In Kenya, we have like very big freedom fighters, especially people who helped in the liberation struggle. We have Dedan Kimathi, who was a field marshal, who was apparently called a terrorist by the British. But then after we revisited history, we realized that this guy was actually a hero. He was an unsung hero. Yeah. But the problem is, when it comes to heroes, right? Mm. Sometimes women are not recognized, because even in history books, women did play a part, but they were not mentioned in this case.
9: That's something that always comes up. For example, we had the likes of Florence Mahoney, even in Nigeria, Funmilayo Ransom Kuti. You know, those are also stories that need to be told frequently. And I think at the end of the day as well, some of these people who are heroes end up sometimes also becoming dictators. So you can never
8: give
9: like
8: a man power and he will show you the kind of person he is.
9: Yeah, which is why I'm thinking, Rachel, are we looking too far? Maybe heroes,
8: I think so,
9: are those in our communities as well.
8: Yeah, for sure. And that is why Okeri prepared a very beautiful and lovely piece. Let's see how it turned out.
11: When you hear the word hero, who comes to mind? Maybe it's a football legend, your favorite musician, or maybe it's someone whose videos you secretly watch instead of studying for an exam. Heroes aren't just found in history books. Today they're on our phones, our screens, and even in our communities.
6: and our very survival as a species is brought into question.
11: Take Fatou Jeng from the Gambia. She's become one of Africa's leading youth climate activists, inspiring action on climate change and earning recognition as one of Forbes Africa's 30 under 30 leaders. Otrifina Muthoni, who made history in 2025 by hugging a tree for 72 hours without food or water. Trifina believes in the healing power of nature and the importance of preserving it for future generations. But heroes don't always stand behind a podium. Some connect with millions through social media. Kabilame became the most followed creator on TikTok without saying one single word. And when it comes to travel content, Ghanaian YouTuber Warden Maya and Nigerian filmmaker Tayo Oyena used the platform to tell positive African stories.
7: What is beautiful?
11: Others inspire through advocacy and education. Zimbabwean British

0: activist Vika Tivu is helping others pursue education and dream bigger, proving that one voice can encourage thousands of others to aim higher. And of course, many young people still find heroes in sport and entertainment. Whether it's Davido filling stadiums, Mohamed Salah lighting up football pitches, or Eliud Kipchoge showing the world that human limits are just often suggestions. As for me, I have to pick Caster Semenya. The two-time South African Olympic champion has transitioned from an athlete into a prominent international activist advocating for women and athletes with differences of sex development, also known as DSD. So Fatu and Rachel, what do you think makes a hero today?
1: Yeah, saw a lot of people there who have been, you know, Davido was there putting somebody on the map. But I also saw Kipchoge.
2: You know, Kipchoge.
1: And I am a runner because I'm Kenyan.
2: Wait,
1: and
2: it's... stop it. Don't even try it. Run away. Run away.
1: This guy, he's the GOAT. Mm-hmm. I've been following him since like I was a kid.
2: Even I've been following him and I'm not even Kenyan. Yeah.
1: But why? But the thing is, you know, he has managed to do so many things for so many people, mm-hmm. inspired so many Kenyans to pick up running. People who had no interest in running. Mm. And he has this sort of like humility in him he sort of has this persona that makes people actually really admire him.
2: And you know, I read somewhere that heroes became important when stories stopped focusing on gods and instead on ordinary people.
1: Yes.
2: But now we say, you know, social media does the opposite.
1: Yeah. And everyone now wants to show, you know, this is what I'm doing. Yeah. Oh, you see somebody going to a very poor country, giving people money and being like, yeah, recording it. And that's for me, sometimes it's also like, you know, this is not the version of a hero. Is somebody who, you know, we see they're doing the cause, but it doesn't come, you know, to them. Like this limelight doesn't always come to them. And I think those people that have been mentioned on that report, they're really heroes. Kaby Lame.
2: Oh, Kaby Lame, the influencer. And to be honest, I am not surprised if a young person says Kaby Lame is their hero, for example. Like, you remember growing up, we had the community. It was just people in a community. There was nothing like, you know, social media. Now we have people on their phone. Like, kids don't even go to the next door neighbor because they are on social media. The algorithm has altered reality. So the people you see often, they actually become the reality now.
1: True.
2: These are people you find to be familiar. Mm. So sometimes the hero doesn't have to be a stranger.
1: For sure. Yeah. Sometimes it's somebody you know or somebody you also like have been looking up to in your screen. Yeah. And also, you know, some true heroes are not the ones who are in big platforms, but they're the ones no one even sees. And perhaps Ayo from Nigeria has something from Lagos. Let's hear
2: Lala,
1: it.
2: Over to you, Ayo.
3: Thank you, Fatu. Thank you, Rachel. You know, when we speak about heroes, many people think of celebrities or historical figures. But the honest truth is, not all heroes wear capes. So, Otra, do you have any hero in your life?
4: My heroes are my parents.
3: And why are they your heroes?
4: Because they always provide for me. They're always there when I need them.
5: I'll say my mom.
6: My mom, of course.
5: Because that woman has been through so much, and the fact that she's still standing strong for I and my siblings, I would say it is beyond, like, what I can say.
6: Because she's just my role. She's supportive and, you know, she's done a lot for me.
7: Man, she has sacrificed a lot of things for me, man. So, like, I just feel like I owe it to her.
8: Firstly, God. But I give all the accolades to myself, like, yes, I'm a hero.
9: I'm my own superhero.
8: Because surviving all those hard times is not easy.
10: I have had to do life myself. And so with like experiences and, you know, going into the world without so much knowledge about it, I've had to build resilience and depend on myself.
11: Flash is my superhero because I grew up watching cartoon characters like Spider-Man, Superman, you know. But particularly, Flash has been able to inspire me.
12: My superhero is a former director in my former place of work. She wrote me my first check, which it was the first external support I was getting beyond my family. So it played a significant role in the achievement of my academic success and to general achievement in life.
3: Oh, wow, that's so impressive. So back to you, Fatu and Rachel.
1: Hey, thank you, Ayo. But yeah, so many people were mentioned there, including mothers, Spider-Man. You know, I used to say, everyone wants to be. Spider-Man. But no one wants to be Peter Parker. And I think the reason why I said this is because
2: Peter Parker is the man behind the mask.
1: And there's also a reason why heroes have secret identities. Because I feel that when they take that mask out, then the glory comes in. And that's what exactly you said. But there's also, you know, heroes who don't have armies. They're not in banknotes. They're just this everyday normal people, like mothers, you know. And for some people, that's a hero for them. Even like the people who are behind heroes like Nelson Mandela, for example. Can you imagine Nelson Mandela's professor? If the professor would have decided, okay, this child is so like such a nuisance, Nelson Mandela would not have become the man he is today. And I think the people who are in the background also really count as heroes.
2: No, I like that perspective, actually. I mean, what we've heard just solidifies the statement that a hero is different for everyone.
1: For sure.
2: There are those that are considered heroes by virtue of the power they hold. And there are those who are just being heroic in service. And for some, they're just heroes in your life because of the role that they play in your life, the presence that they have in your life. Like your mother, someone said, in the Gambia, you know, we grew up having this one auntie in the neighborhood who would... There's always that one auntie who would constantly tell the kids to look up to some that person in the community who is leading a selfless service or just being a good student at school. And the kids could go to this person for counseling.
1: But why is it like this? Because even in Kenya, there's always that one.
2: So they're like your role model auntie. That they're looking for you in the community. And the kids could go to that person, look up to the person for advice and counseling. And so I think it's very, very, you know, different for everyone, clearly. But the thing about comic heroes really caught my attention because who doesn't know Batman and Spider-Man?
1: Oh my God, this is my childhood. I used to have like a stack of comic books. You know, African kids have been looking up to comic heroes. And who doesn't love this?
2: Yeah, let's take a look.
13: Here in Lagos, there is a new kind of superhero in town. They are battling mystic forces, supernatural powers, and threats from worlds beyond our own. But these aren't just any kind of hero. They are proudly African, created to tell stories that feel a little closer to home.
14: A superhero is someone who uses their abilities to help others, protect people, and stand for what is right. They don't necessarily have to have superpowers. What makes someone a hero is their courage and their willingness to help others, irrespective of how they feel or whatever time of the day it is.
13: Founded in 2013, Comic Republic set out to create comics for African audiences using characters from a galaxy not so far away. One of their most popular characters is Guardian Prime. By day, he's Tunde Jaye, an ordinary Nigerian, but he's also known as the Fifth Element, a near-perfect being created in God's image and tasked with protecting humanity.
14: Our ideas come from African culture, history, mythology, everyday life, and our, of course, your own imaginations. We take things we know and experience and turn them into exciting superhero stories.
13: But merely superheroes don't get all the attention. Comic Republic has also created powerful female heroes like Ireti, a warrior whose story draws on African strength, resilience, and heritage. For the creators here, representation is a superpower in its own right.
14: So we need African heroes because, I mean, representation matters. African children should be able to see heroes who look like them and come from cultures they understand. We also need to tell our own stories and show the world the richness of African culture and creativity.
13: So now that you have met the superheroes of Comic Republic, the question is, which one would you choose to serve the world with? Or maybe the real lesson is that heroism isn't limited to comic books, as Comic Republic founder Jide Martin likes to say.
15: You know, we see our African comics, we see our characters as a bridge between Africa and the world in general. We can all be heroes, and you don't have to have superpowers to do good. That's what our comics say.
2: Yeah, representation clearly matters.
1: Really, really
2: showing matters. The right examples to African kids, like showing them African characters, whether it's in, you know, the comic series, whether it's in the animation they watch, the children's book, they need to see themselves reflected in these stories.
1: For sure. In Kenya, for example, we had a very famous comic book, and this comic book was called Super Strikers. And if you mention this in Kenya...
2: Sounds fancy.
1: If you, it's not fancy, but if you mention this in Kenya, in South Africa, in Namibia, I'm sure people know, like, East Southern Africa. This was a very big thing when we were growing up. And the thing was that the comic was centered on, you know, a super African team that is playing football, and everyone wanted to be, and there was this comic character who was called Shakes McKenna. And, you know, everyone wanted to be like Shakes McKenna.

0: Okay, this was the hero of our, you know, the way people watch or read comic books. This was our own, you know, person who we affiliated with.
1: Yeah.
0: And I think there's something that really is interesting, especially when it comes to representation.
1: Mm-hmm.
0: And when you see somebody who looks like you, mm-hmm. and instead of looking at, you know, every time the Hollywood, because that's what African countries have always been consuming. At mm-hmm. least now we have our own, mm-hmm. you know, people who at the end of the day sort help us to see like all these things. Yeah.
1: No, clearly I agree with that point. And the last statement he made there about you don't have to be a superhero to be a hero, I think it's very interesting. I mean, we all like the idea of kids wearing, you know, the Spider-Man costume, for example, and wanting to be Spider-Man, you know, doing all of the thing.
0: Yeah.
1: And now you have comic doing something that they can even relate to, at a local level.
0: Yes.
1: But at the end of the day, all these comic heroes also have their challenge. Like you said, they're not perfect.
0: Yeah.
1: When Peter takes off the mask, it's a different thing. So I'm there and saying that, do you have to be perfect to be a hero? You don't have to be. And that's the lesson that I learned from this. You don't have to be perfect to be a hero. Because if we want to say heroes have to be perfect, I think that also sets an unrealistic standard for African heroes.
0: But it's also the thing that people sort of tend to put heroes on a pedestal.
1: Yeah.
0: Where they expect them to have this sort of perfection, this, you know, idea that, that's why I told you, they have a mask every single time.
1: And you know, like when we were growing, we were told humans are sinners. Right? So it's clear that human beings cannot be perfect, but what can happen is, despite your flaws, despite your imperfections, despite being vulnerable, you can still choose to do the right thing.
0: 100%.
1: And I think that is what makes people different.
0: Yeah.
1: Doing the right thing for your sake, but for the sake of others around you.
0: 100%.
1: You know?
0: For sure.
1: But let's bring it home.
0: Let's bring it home.
1: Because you and Favour have been up to something.
0: Yes.
1: Tell me about it.
0: Favour and I, we were in Ghana, and you're going to see this video. Favour is obviously the 77% reporter, and she's based in Nigeria, and we're doing a project called Science Unlocked.
1: Yeah.
0: And sometimes I'm always just there behind the scenes, seeing what Favour is doing. And this time, you know, I decided to crash the trip.
2: It's number.
3: Science Unlocked is basically this incredible, interesting show where we explain huge and very gigantic scientific concepts, and we try to bring them down for anyone and everyone to be able to understand.
0: So what would you say is your crazy shared experience?
3: I will say the Kenya project.
4: You're gonna have some fish?
3: Oh, wait. But the boat is really bending. But yeah, we can see some fish. It's so funny because now we're dipping our legs into the pool, and this project had to deal with water. We were on a lake in a very tiny boat. I was terrified. I thought I wasn't gonna make it, guys. I kept looking at Rachel because I was wondering how is she.
0: I was like, calm down.
3: I think right now, I will be a good birth coach.
0: What is that?
3: Birth coach, where they help with like breathing.
0: Ah, okay.
3: So
0: like,
3: I think I will do a really good job to teach someone how to breathe, because I've been breathing ever since Science Unlocked started. This is a lot of muscle work.
0: Who would you consider is your utmost biggest hero?
3: My hero will be Patrick. Now, Patrick was one of the researchers that we followed, learning about the tipping point, and it was a big challenge for him because he's such an academic. It was really difficult for him to break down this huge concept into something that we could understand and into something that you could understand. And for this particular scene, it was supposed to take about 30 minutes. It ended up taking about 2 to 3 hours because it was really difficult for Patrick to, you know,
0: break this down.
3: But I really loved that he took his time. Even though we did this take like a million times, he wasn't tired, he was still energetic. I really love that. Well done, Patrick.
0: But yeah, so looking forward to the next project, of course, of Science Unlocked.
3: Yes.
0: Back to you in studio. Of course, I'm going to be there at the 77% show. Bye, part two. Bye.
1: Yes, I have successfully snatched you back.
0: I'm back.
1: In the studio.
0: I'm back.
1: But you know, honestly, I'm from the River Gambia, and I can tell you this. I don't like entering the canoe or a boat. It has to be a ferry, or I take
0: but
1: the six-hour journey.
0: But the water is so nice. Lake Victoria. Lake Victoria.
1: Did you not say
0: your team beach?
1: I like it. I can just be by the beach. That's fine. But I will not enter with a canoe. It's frightening. Yeah. So I get Favour's point. What do you usually encounter during the Science Unlocked production? Like, what are the kind of things,
0: the things
1: you
0: I've seen?

0: Things I've seen favor will come for me. But sometimes we talk to people who are doing massive, incredible research. Yeah. Physicists, astronomists, like astronauts. Are you a science nerd? Because I am a nerd, and you know this, I love reading.
1: Well, I was a good biology student. I'm not sure about the rest.
0: Next time we're talking to a mathematician. So, you know, it's all this nerdy, if you're into science kind of things.
1: Yeah.
0: This is
1: what we And of course, you can follow our Science Unlocked series on social media. It's all on YouTube. So go there and see what Favor and Rachel have been up to for sure.
0: 100%.
1: But we've been talking about all kinds of heroes, from politicians, the strong men and women, to the activists, influencers, and just everyday people. But there are others who are fighting special battles. And in the 77%, we have our teen reporter on Girls Off Mute. She's Gladys. Mm-hmm. You know, despite being visually impaired, she is shattering boundaries for herself, using her talent and just encouraging more people beyond borders.
0: Yeah, it's a very beautiful story, by the way. And last year she even performed, you know, the Liberian national anthem at the expo in Japan. And I even saw a video here. Maybe I can play. You know what? Gladys, what do you have for us? That is amazing.
2: Hello, I'm Gladys, and this is my first report for the Girls Off Mute from my country, Liberia. I am going to show you how Liberia's education policy makes it possible for students who are visually impaired to learn alongside students who can see.
3: What really went through your mind when you had the chance to welcome a student with disability in your class?
4: Firstly, I sat and thought, like, how is he or she going to write their notes, get their assignment done, do their test, or write their test and their quizzes? It was shocking to me to see a blind student or disability student sitting with me, because I've never sat there with one before.
5: Going viral changed everything. Gladys is making waves far beyond Liberia. But her story started long before the world discovered her voice. She grew up in a small Liberian village where, as a blind girl, her future felt closed off. No school, no opportunities.
3: I actually dream of coming to school. That was one of the things I worried about when I was in the village, when I saw my siblings going to school, learning, and I would just be at home playing.
5: And her passion for music, it follows her everywhere, even to school, where it's helping her build friendships.
6: And she entered, they brought her, and she said, can you sing for me? And I sang, so she said, he's my friend. And music is connecting the both of us, because she likes someone who have a good voice. She's on this scholarship for her, the kids. She can make impact in people's life.
5: These days, Gladys also writes her moderation scripts in Braille as a teen reporter for DW's Girls Off Mute.
3: How has it been for you sitting in class with students who are visually impaired?
7: Yeah, I've had a good time with blind students. They're so nice. A lot of kids don't really hang out with them because, like, these days kids, they are like want to be cool or hang out with other kids. But, like, blind kids are actually really nice.
5: Gladys is more than just a singer or teen reporter. She's become a voice for blind kids across Liberia and beyond, proving that talent and dreams don't need sight to shine.
3: If Gladys can do this, anyone can do this.
0: Yeah, if Gladys can do this, you don't have an excuse. Get out of your bed. Yeah, for sure. It's a very inspiring story. And, you know, like, people who are, you know, abled differently or disabled sort of have this economic exclusion when it comes to the job market. They have maybe not adequate infrastructure. But this is a story.
1: Even social exclusion.
0: Yeah, even social. Even the friend there said that, you know, it's really difficult for her to make friends. Mm-hmm. But, you know, community behind her, the people who are behind her really, really supportive, for sure.
1: Gladys is like the hero in her story, but her community, those people are also heroes.
0: Yeah.
1: And that's what this is all about. Everyday people, you and I, Yeah, you and sure. all of us. But that's why we also asked you on social media, right?
0: Yes.
1: What do you think about this?
0: Yeah, we asked you what makes a true hero in Africa today. And majority of you actually said that it's courage in the face of adversity.
1: I mean, save yourself instead of waiting for a hero to do so.
0: Sometimes
1: because who's going
0: no
1: to come save you?
0: You.
1: Yeah, really. Needing a hero should not be the reason why.

0: Yeah.
1: You don't do a good thing. Yeah. Like, start from where you are. Be the change you want to see.
0: Yeah. And also, you know, sometimes people are always waiting for heroes, but, you know, you can always be a hero on your own. So keep going and stay being your own hero.
1: Thank you so much for watching. It's been great having you with us on the show. But you know what? Go on our social media and tell us about an unsung hero today. Someone who is simply doing the right thing. Let's continue the conversation there. Yeah. I am Fatih Eli Kamuloshi.
0: And I am Rachel Ndwadi. Until next time, let's see us

0: It's a make or break moment for the car industry.
1: This is the largest transformation of what we have seen in the automotive industry.
2: It's an extreme crisis.
0: But what if something entirely new emerges? What does the future of mobility look like? REV. In 30 minutes.
3: Kerala spices are legendary.
4: Indigenous ones are having high content of aromatic and volatile oil.
3: But for years, mass production dampened their taste and aroma. Some growers now want to return to the old ways. And a social enterprise has launched a marketing campaign to help. But will it really bring the old taste back?
0: Eco India. Next.

0: We are at war. It's a political war.
1: The nation once called a shining beacon of democracy is in turmoil.
2: These are bad people. These are people that want to destroy our country. We're not going to let it happen.
1: Professors are receiving death threats and leaving the U.S.
3: It really is an authoritarian takeover.
1: What fuels the fervor of the MAGA enthusiasts?
4: Or you can keep calling us fascist, Nazi, I could care less.
1: Jan Dundar and Trump's America. Democracy under attack. Starts September 19th on DW.
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1: A unique look inside Afghanistan.
6: Afghanistan cricket is like football in Brazil. It's everything for the lives of Afghan people. It's everything.
1: We meet the star players as they prepare for an international tournament. What are their hopes and dreams for themselves and for their country? And what about the exiled female players who are forbidden to play in their homeland? Can they envision a future for women in Afghanistan? Dreams in the dust.
7: This is DW News, our top stories. The UN says more than 76,000

0: 6,000 people have been displaced in Yemen since July. The figure has risen sharply in the past week, with fighting escalating between government forces and Houthi rebels. More than 70,000 have fled their homes since the start of September alone. Officials say the displacement crisis is worsening, and numbers are expected to rise further. OpenAI's CEO, Sam Altman, has said the company will not go public this year amid safety fears. Altman cited the unacceptable risk that AI could cause human extinction in just a few years. His comments come as US lawmakers urge new rules to govern AI systems after other dire warnings from within the industry. Voting has begun in Sweden's closely contested general election that could see the far-right Sweden Democrats enter government for the first time. Despite agreement over immigration policies, many Swedes feel unease about the far right. Polls point to a very close race, with the centre-left opposition holding a small but narrowing lead.
1: Chilies, 300 rupees. Also chilies, over 1,000 rupees. Why on earth is there such a dramatic price difference? The cumin smells so good, and now I'm hungry. Varieties of the same spice can command really different prices because of the distinct flavors and aromas. And to those who can tell, it makes a huge difference. And it is this demand that can actually help keep indigenous varieties alive.
2: ഇതിന്റെ അകത്ത് ഏറ്റവും കൂടുതൽ ആഡ് ചെയ്യുന്ന നമ്മളെ ഇതിൻ്റെ അകത്ത് ആഡ് ചെയ്യുന്ന സാധനങ്ങളാണ് ഏലക്ക, ഈ പറയുന്ന പട്ട, ചാട്ട് സീഡ്, അതുകൊണ്ട് തന്നെ രണ്ട് കുരുമുളക്.
3: Chef Jeren George is preparing a Kerala fish curry for his guests. The secret to its distinct, fragrant taste? The unique blend of local spices. Home cooking in Kerala is just as aromatic. Jessie Kurian is very strict about the spices she uses in her kitchen.
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3: As people become more mindful of what goes on their plates, they are turning towards authentic local ingredients. But increasingly, farmers are growing commercial spice varieties, sidelining the traditional ones that define Kerala's rich flavors.
5: Indigenous ones are having high content of aromatic and the volatile oil. Commercial varieties, once we are doing like that, once we are applying commercial practices, large scale production will lead to reduction in the chemical content.
3: Welcome to Idukki, also known as Kerala Spice Garden. Farmers have been growing cardamom, pepper and nutmeg here for decades. But many now grow commercial varieties.
6: ഇത് മാർക്കറ്റിംഗ് തന്നെയാണ്. അവർ ആദ്യമായിട്ട് മാർക്കറ്റ് കണ്ടുപിടിച്ചിട്ട് മാത്രം ഇത് ചെയ്തെങ്കിൽ നമുക്ക് കിട്ടുള്ളൂ. അല്ലെങ്കിൽ ആ മാർക്കറ്റ് പ്രൈസിൽ ഇത് വിൽക്കുമ്പോൾ നമുക്ക് ഒരിക്കലും ലാഭകരമല്ല. നിലവിലുള്ള കൊമേഴ്ഷ്യൽ ആൾക്കാരുമായിട്ട് മത്സരിക്കാനുള്ള ഇതൊന്നും നമുക്ക് ഇതിങ്ങനെ കിട്ടത്തില്ല.
3: But things have started to change for spice farmers like Rosamma. 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
7: It actually helps us to understand what is the potential crop that is going to be there and how can we actually market it out also.
3: In Kerala, changing rainfall patterns and rising temperatures due to climate change are making growing conditions increasingly unpredictable. Commercial plants often struggle to cope but many traditional varieties

0: varieties hold up well. And some, like traditional indigenous pepper, show remarkable resilience in recent harvests.
1: നാടൻ വെറൈറ്റികൾക്ക് പ്രതിരോധശേഷി കൂടുതലാണ് ചെടി അതിൽ ഉൽപാദനം വിളവ് ഇച്ചിരി കുറവുണ്ട് എന്നാലും ഇതിന് ചെടിക്ക് കേടില്ല കെമിക്കൽ കൊടുക്കണ്ട ജൈവവളത്തെ തന്നെ ജൈവവളം മാത്രം കൊടുത്താൽ മതി
0: The benefits of traditional indigenous spices farmed naturally are not only financial.
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0: A significant share of the spices is exported to other countries including France, Switzerland and the Netherlands, but Gramia also sells the products to consumers in India. While there are farmers who grow both commercial and traditional indigenous varieties in different patches of land, the prices that Gramia offers are helping some reconsider a larger shift.
3: What has happened is because we ensured them a market for it, which is profitable. Now, if they have to shift, they might consider indigenous varieties as a replant instead of again putting back a hybrid one.
0: To do so, reviving soil health is crucial.
4: Keep the land free for 1 year, that everything will grow. After doing the mulching and biofertilizers like cow dung, etc. Then it will automatically the dynamic activity of the soil will continue. That will favor the growth of these indigenous varieties.
0: Spices from the farms in Idukki to urban kitchens are truly special. The flavor is so intense, you only need a pinch.
5: Good quality ulla sananey onnalle rendu moonu nammal ippa add edha kadikkanalum രണ്ട് ഇലക്ക കൂടിയിട്ടിട്ടില്ല ഇപ്പോഴും നമ്മൾ ഉണ്ടാക്കുമ്പോൾ തന്നെ നമുക്ക് അതിൻ്റെ സ്മെല്ല് നമുക്ക് വരുന്നുണ്ട് അപ്പോൾ അതൊക്കെയാണ് ഓരോ ഫ്ലേവറിൻ്റെ ഗുണവും കാര്യങ്ങളും എല്ലാം പറയുന്നത്
6: 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this isn't even the coolest thing about them
7: These tiny dragons of the mountain ponds are older than the Himalayas themselves but in the Darjeeling mountains they're under threat Scientists warn it's not only their survival that's at stake Often called living fossils, Himalayan salamanders have retained much of their ancient form for millions of years. They act as environmental barometers, among the first species to suffer when climate changes, habitat is lost, or pollution damages an ecosystem. And that is exactly what's been happening in their only habitat in India, the Darjeeling Himalayan region. Conservation scientist Barkar Suba grew up in Darjeeling and has dedicated her career to protecting the region's biodiversity. Her work on Himalayan salamander conservation earned her the prestigious Whitley Award in 2026, also called the Green Oscar. One of her early achievements in these conservation efforts is this fenced-off no-entry zone in Majidora, a small forest village in Darjeeling.
8: Majidhura, as you can see, is one of the major stronghold of Himalayan salamander. And during the rainy season, what happens is there are these temporary puddles which gets filled with water, and then this is where the Himalayan salamander comes and breeds every monsoon season. So that is why this place is really important, because there is a forest, there is a wetland, and this area is not only a habitat for the Himalayan salamander, it is also a catchment area for the downstream streams and rivers and villages.
7: Majidhura's landscapes are reminiscent of the famous Pahalgam Valley in Kashmir. After the terror attacks in Pahalgam in 2025, Majidhura gained a reputation as a mini Pahalgam, attracting tourists who chose it as an alternative. But what seemed like an opportunity soon became a conservation concern.
8: The tourism was quite unregulated, and there was a lot of footfall here, trampling of the habitat, and the habitat got disturbed. And the plants which were supposed to be there, like the bojo, polygonum, they are slowly disappearing.
7: More visitors meant more income for local residents. Barkar Suba did not want conservation to disrupt livelihoods, so worked with local authorities and the forest department. Their agreement? During the breeding season, access to the core habitat is temporarily restricted. Together, they formed a salamander conservation committee. Village veteran Danu Sherpa, who leads the committee, now helps plant a Acorus calamus, or bojo grass, that traps water underneath, making it a fertile breeding ground for salamanders.
9: Last year, jab ye fencing nahi lagaya tha aur ye salamander committee nahi gathan hua tha, us time bahut tourist log aake wo noon wo jo chemical leke yahan par chhidak diya wo jhuk ke wajah se. इसलिए हम लोग कमिटी गठन किया कि ये सेलेमेंटर हमारा बचाने के लिए जरूरी होना चाहिए.
7: The enthusiasm to save salamanders has spread among locals. They increasingly see salamander conservation as part of the region's long-term identity and an opportunity for their village. Barkar Suba and her team continue monitoring salamanders through regular field surveys, often at night, when the animals are most active. Protecting salamanders is about more than simply safeguarding a species. Restoring catchment areas not only helps salamanders survive. The water trapped during monsoons in these wetlands and marshlands in high-altitude villages like Majidhura is what makes water available to downstream villages year-round. Dukpa Gao is one such downstream village. Resident Shamila Sharma relies on that water coming from the hills.
10: बारह 12 मंथ है ऐसे आ रहा है इसमें हमको कोई दिक्कत नहीं है पानी पीने के लिए भी और हमी ये कपड़े बर्तन ऐसे धोते ऐसे आ रहे थे बारह 12 मंथ ऐसे आ रहे
7: While Dukpa Gao, a small village of barely 70 households, might still be safe from the brunt of water scarcity, the Darjeeling region is not, despite the fact that rainfall is abundant.
11: Rainfall is huge here, more than 1,000 millimeter, I guess, annually. But problem is we cannot catch it. Natural catchments are there, that is called wetland. If they are vanished, then we will not be able to catch the waters, and there will be no recharge of the rivers, no recharge of the jhoras, and no recharge of the underground storage.
7: The fate of the wetlands is closely tied to the fate of the salamanders.
11: Earlier, there were more than 100 areas where they were found, because there were more than 100 wetlands in Darjeeling district. But over time, we have lost it to the development. Only 20% is left.
7: The Forest Department is working closely with Barkar Suba to raise awareness. Planting suitable species and creating protected zones like Majidhura and artificial wetlands in the hilly areas, and identifying potential salamander sanctuary spots. At least three tea gardens that have natural ponds with salamanders in them are also following Barkar's advice. Here, researchers collect climate data, test water quality, monitor salamander populations, and improve breeding conditions.
12: Mm.

0: The goal is simple: restore habitats before they disappear completely.
1: The salamanders are there, but I think the population has gone down, so which is a concern. But I think we are on the right path of restoring it and getting the salamander back to its glory days of what it used to be. There are people who are very interested in this place to make it into a resort. The people who are very interested to convert this into something commercial, so which we don't want them to do. We don't want this place to become another, if I can quote by saying, I don't want this place to become another Jolpokhri.
0: Conservationists say places like Jolpokhri or Mirik serve as warnings. Over decades, wetland ecosystems were altered to support tourism. Once a natural habitat of salamanders, the lakes were concretized to attract tourists. Ducks and non-native fish were introduced into the ponds, altering the natural ecosystems. And tourists feed the fish. The consequences for salamanders have been severe. The recorded number of salamander habitats has reduced by up to 50%. Yet there are grounds for optimism. There are still many backyard salamander habitats that are unrecorded. In Mirik, conservationists R.P. Gurung and Barkar Suba are jointly trying to save salamander habitats with the help of mindful traveling.
2: So I'm hoping to, you know, create posters, maybe engage school children here, you know, to come and see for themselves and then have some sort of a educative, you know, thing about the whole life cycle of this creature, its importance, you know. Maybe I could have a small area where I have, specifically I keep it for maybe breeding this creature or where it can roam quite freely also.
0: From large-scale community mobilization like in Majadura to medium-sized private landowners in the tea gardens or individual landholders, Himalayan salamander conservation is gathering momentum in the Darjeeling region.
3: I've seen changes like the taxi drivers and all. They, for tourists, when they came here, they explained that we will go to a place which is I don't want to say it, but again, mini Pahalgam, and it's really beautiful place. But now their narrative has changed. It is a beautiful place, but it is also a habitat for this rare amphibian called the Himalayan salamander, which you will not find anywhere in the world. So that is plus point for them also to sell.
0: If wetlands survive, salamanders survive. And with them, the water sources of an entire region.
4: Do you know the term Renaissance person? Like Leonardo da Vinci, painter, poet, mathematician, architect, scientist, the polymath. Well, meet the plant equivalent. This grass can become building material, fuel, packaging, insulation, growing medium, and can even potentially help manage floods. And this grass can even grow up to 5 centimeters every day. This much. If plants had resumes, this one would be certainly showing off.
5: What do these products have in common? They're all packed with carbon dioxide. And they're all made from this plant. A supergrass, as it's called.
6: Schnell wachsend, nachhaltig, erneuerbar, weil es einfach jedes Jahr wieder neu austreibt mit minimalem Aufwand.
5: And Ralf Puda knows what he's talking about. For 20 years now, he's been studying this grass that is barely known in Europe. A perennial grass, also known as giant miscanthus. It hails originally from Eastern Asia and is a hybrid, which is what gives it those superpowers. It's a cross between Miscanthus sinensis and Miscanthus saccharifloris. It's cultivated by replanting its root stems or rhizomes, as is the case with ginger too. It doesn't produce seeds and is therefore not invasive. Even today, it still amazes researcher Ralf Puda that the grass grows about 5 centimeters a day.
6: Ich schaue jetzt hier, wie hier überall neue Austriebe gerade kommen, weil jetzt hier mehr Sonne und Wärme auf die Fläche kommt, schießen die jetzt wie Pilze aus dem Boden. 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
1: More on that later. But first, if this plant is so versatile, why isn't it being used more? Over in neighboring France, it is. In the north of the country in particular, communities are turning to giant miscanthus. Here, the grass is used primarily for heating purposes. France has the largest area of miscanthus cultivation in Europe, almost 11,500 hectares, equivalent to 16,000 football pitches. Although that still only makes up 0.04% of all the land used for growing crops in France. Farmer Philippe Collin was an early convert. Around 20 years ago, he switched all of his fields to miscanthus. He was one of the few farmers at the time willing to invest in the new energy crop. He saw it as an alternative to growing grain at low market prices.
2: Je me suis dit, bah tiens, voilà une plante que je vais pouvoir cultiver, récolter, stocker et vendre moi-même, ne pas être dépendant de coopératives ou d'autres organismes qui fixent les prix à ma place. 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
1: Once it takes root, the grass grows up to 4 meters per year. Two decades on, he's still getting harvests from those same initial plants, each year producing between 10 and 12 tons per hectare. He sells the chopped grass as animal bedding, but above all as heating fuel for the local area. When burned, it only emits as much CO2 as it absorbed beforehand, and that makes it a carbon-neutral energy crop. Philippe Collin has also started planting the grass on municipal land. In Angers-sur-Somme, it's used to heat the village hall, the kindergarten, and the elementary school, as well as the village library and canteen. During the colder months of the year, the chopped up miscanthus is stored next to the town hall. The mayor has worked out the financial benefit to the village.
3: Une petite commune comme nous, quand elle gagne 14 000 euros ou 15 000 euros de chauffage par an, c'est énorme.
1: This year, the community has planted further areas of land with miscanthus. Those fields and the farmers lie near an area used for extracting drinking water.
2: Le miscanthus va capter les nitrates qui sont déjà présents et vont épurer l'eau. 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
1: Back in Germany, the greenhouse at the University of Bonn is being used to test coarse miscanthus fibers as a plant substrate. The CO2 remains stored in the material far more than in most other energy crops.
4: Die Tomate braucht ein Wurzelmedium, wo sie reinwurzeln kann und dann mit Nährstoffen über die Bewässerung versorgt wird. Das heißt, wir sparen hier Torf oder andere Rohstoffe ein, um regionale Biomasse wie Miscanthus einzusetzen.
1: The finely chopped fibers are used as a base for various building materials. In this case, adding it to lime. When mixed with other fibers, that miscanthus lime can then be pressed into blocks or even entire walls for buildings. The team have also made toilet paper, insulating plaster, and insulation panels from the material, and the university has filed patents for some of the products. Eager to share their insights, the researchers are offering their expert advice to anyone interested. Right now, they're assisting people in the Rhine Valley, where communities find themselves increasingly affected by extreme rainfall, leading to flooding. The heavy rain also washes away the fertile humus-rich topsoil. Tests conducted by the University of Bonn show how miscanthus can help. The team simulate flooding on a freshly harvested field. The mulch layer left by the plants slows down the water runoff. It keeps the soil moist and attracts earthworms, which in turn loosen up the soil, enabling more

0: water to seep into the ground. So far, there are no studies on the potential downsides of miscanthus cultivation. It grows anywhere that maize can grow, so why isn't it a more common sight in the fields of Europe? Nobody seems to have an answer. Ralf Puda suspects it's because the traditional agricultural sector wouldn't earn much from it.
1: Was da wiederum hintersteckt, ist, dass man mit so Kulturen wie Miscanthus keine Saatgut, keine Düngerindustrie dahinter hat.
0: The advantages are evident and could convince a growing number of farmers to make the switch to the supergrass.
2: Land, water, energy, resources, these have always been political, and now climate change is raising the stakes. But we care. We live in one of the world's youngest countries, where every fourth person is Gen Z. Climate change is already deeply tied to our jobs, access to education, and health. What are your biggest questions about the future we are inheriting and the political choices that are shaping it? Please tell me. I will see you very soon. Until then, take care, goodbye, namaskar.

0: It's a make or break moment for the car industry.
1: This is the largest transformation of what we have seen in the automotive industry.
2: It's an extreme crisis.
0: But what if something entirely new emerges? What does the future of mobility look like? REV. Next.
3: My name is Elisa and I'm currently a tour guide here in Iceland for horse riding tours.
4: Sound like a dream job? Freedom, epic landscapes, horses. Or this, cleaning stalls, inexperienced tourists, low pay. Be honest, how would you rate it?
3: I would say it's like...
4: Find out on Euromax in 30 minutes.
0: They ask questions, they challenge, they expose. But journalism is under threat from violence, censorship, financial pressure, and an aggressive surge in fake news.
5: Journalism gives us perspective. Understanding the world is something we do together. Because together, we see.
0: A journey through Kazakhstan, driven by health.
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0: In a clinic, on rails. 35 doctors, one mission. Bringing hope to those who live far from the nearest hospital. 20,000 kilometers to do more than just checkups. 8 months to change and save lives. Through Kazakhstan by train. Starts October 7th on DW.
2: It's actually two battles that the car companies are having to fight. The energy transition and a labor transition.

0: Why is the legacy car industry in crisis? And can crisis reinvent the car? The history of the automobile shows it's not just a story of ingenuity and engineering breakthroughs. It's also a story of crises. Oil shocks made fuel efficiency imperative. Dieselgate reinforced the need for car makers to tackle emissions. And today, the industry is at a historic turning point with electrification, software, geopolitics, energy security, and Chinese competition converging all at once.
1: This is the largest transformation of what we have seen in the automotive industry.
2: It's an extreme crisis because it's not just one front like the oil shock.
3: I think this era is characterized by the number of changes that are happening at the same time.
0: So, why is the traditional auto industry in crisis? How do periods of disruption change the cars we drive? And what kind of car will emerge from this latest upheaval? REV investigates. The car industry is entering a new phase. 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For more than a century, the world's biggest car makers built their businesses around the internal combustion engine, a technology that is now being made redundant in order to meet climate goals. It's an extremely expensive pivot, with major car makers having tentatively planned to double investment in EVs by 2030 to nearly $1.2 trillion. That investment could be essential for car makers to stay relevant, but success is not guaranteed. Despite higher EV volumes and revenue, Ford's electric vehicle division, Model E, was dissolved after losing $4.8 billion in 2025. EVs are not yet equally profitable for every player, and the question isn't simply whether electric cars will sell, but rather whether legacy car makers really can manufacture these EVs profitably, while their combustion engine models still make up the bulk of the profits. And that's while navigating shifting regulations and subsidies, fluctuating raw material costs, and high energy costs. Then there's China. Legacy car makers, especially from Germany, have lost the Chinese market, with domestic brands being seen as more tech-forward and innovative. At the same time, Chinese manufacturers are challenging legacy car makers in global markets with high-spec, low-cost EVs.
1: There's a structural change.
0: Economist Claudia Kempfert studies how energy, climate policy, and industrial transformation reshape economies. What car makers are facing, she says, is not a normal downturn, but a dramatic shift.
1: This means that the jobs of the past are not almost the same of the future. There will be more electric cars, more digitalization, battery production, and services.
0: This shift is painful as the legacy industry's traditional strengths don't automatically make it future-proof for this transformation, though not everyone dubs it just a crisis.
3: Crisis and opportunity, I would say, at the same time.
0: Nikolaos Stefanos Koutrakis works at the Fraunhofer Institute for Production Systems and Design Technology. The Retronets project helps automotive companies in the Berlin region as they navigate this pivot.
3: When we shift from internal combustion engines to electric motors, a lot of products and components change. So if for OEMs the change is only in the production processes or in the product lines, for suppliers it's a lot more difficult to adapt.
0: And legacy car makers are having to become software companies instead of just vehicle manufacturers.
2: It's an extreme crisis.
0: Steve Frambro is the co-founder of Aptera, a US-based company that's developing an ultra-efficient solar electric vehicle. He sees today's crisis as a fight on multiple fronts.
2: It's not just one front like the oil shock. Yes, it is energy, but now it's also the labor model. It's actually two battles that the car companies are having to fight, the energy transition and I think the labor transition.
0: Established car makers are going through a painful evolution. It's a crisis of profitability, technology, suppliers, skills, and competition all at once. But can pressure also force progress?
1: On the one hand, this is a huge pressure for competition. On the other hand, it is also a chance for more innovation and really disruptive innovation.
0: But this isn't the first time the automotive industry has faced a technological crossroads. At the beginning of the 20th century, nobody knew what would power the car. Steam, petrol, and electricity were all in the running. And for city drivers, electric cars

0: Cars had real advantages. They were quieter, cleaner, and didn't need to be started with a hand crank. In New York, electric taxis even used battery swapping more than a century before it became a modern EV buzzword. But gasoline had one decisive advantage.
1: What the gasoline cars gave at the time was a massive increase in range because you could bring the fuel with you in the cans.
0: Cheap oil, Henry Ford's mass-produced Model T, and the invention of the electric starter made petrol cars easier, cheaper, and more convenient to live with. Electric cars didn't disappear because the technology failed. They disappeared because gasoline addressed problems drivers had at the time. Although every time fuel became scarce again, it seemed like engineers returned to electricity. Even before the oil shocks of the mid-1970s, car makers across Europe revived the idea of battery-powered mobility. BMW had two electric 1602s as support cars during the 1972 Olympics in Munich. Opel's Electro GT set electric speed records. And in response to the energy crisis, Volkswagen experimented with an electric microbus, battery swapping, and later the Elektrogolf. None of these cars transformed the market, but they demonstrated that when energy security was under threat, the industry was willing to adapt and innovate. A few decades later came Dieselgate. This time, the challenge was no longer simply how to use less fuel. Instead, the problem of emissions became more urgent than ever before. Electrification moved from the fringes to the foreground, accelerating the industry-wide shift we see today.
2: This is the largest transformation of what we have seen in the automotive industry, because it's not only to go away from oil. So there are so many different components, including digitalization and the software-based mobility.
0: Essentially, every automotive crisis has thrown up a new question for engineers to answer. First, how do we power a car? Then, how do we use less fuel? Then, how do we cut emissions? Today, the industry is being asked to answer all of these questions simultaneously. For over a century, the combustion engine shaped practically every aspect of a car, dictating the layout of the vehicle and the factories, the supply network, and the expertise car makers needed. The advent of the battery is changing everything, which means the car isn't simply being modified. In electric vehicles, the battery is the most vital component. It influences the floor of the vehicle, the weight, thermal management, crash safety, and ultimately, what the car costs.
3: I think it's a redesign. So the big change is that we're not talking only about a vehicle, or we won't be talking about a vehicle, but a system of different components that need to be integrated together.
0: The second most important component, software. In older cars, software was tasked with individual functions, but it's now moved from a supporting role to shaping the experience of the car itself. A modern vehicle can incorporate up to 100 million lines of code, handling everything from driver assistance and infotainment to charging, battery management, cybersecurity, and over-the-air updates. So as parts of it can keep changing and evolving, the car is not a finished product when it leaves the factory.
3: Until now, manufacturers were focusing on the mechanical side of cars, so mechanical engineering, most of all. But now software plays an equal part when developing the product and designing the vehicle.
0: AI enters the arena in two places. Inside the car, it supports driver assistance and future autonomy. Behind the scenes, it's increasingly used in manufacturing too.
3: We see it for autonomous driving, but it's not only used for the car itself, it's used for the manufacturing processes to produce the car. So it can be for digital assistance systems that will help workers with the introduction of new production lines, quality control, predictive maintenance, adaptive process control, optimization of manufacturing processes.
0: Production is one aspect, but the components essential to that process are equally important. EVs depend on battery cells, critical minerals, semiconductors. This is where China has become so important, creating a further challenge for European car makers.
2: We have China really investing into electric mobility, into batteries, into raw materials, and they really dominate the whole value chain of electric mobility, including digitalization and also the software-based cars.
0: For legacy car makers, the challenge is now to build not just an electric car, but an entire industrial system around it. One where the internal combustion engine, or ICE, no longer takes center stage. Right? If today's automotive transformation is so fundamental, you might expect car makers would agree on one clear answer to future technology. But while there is consensus that the old model is under pressure, the industry remains divided on what should replace it.
3: I don't think there will be one unified answer across everyone. Different manufacturers, different markets, different products, they're all approached through a different angle.
0: Each manufacturer is making a different assumption about the future, about customers, regulation, infrastructure, and how rapidly the world might evolve. Let's take a look at BMW. Its early forays into e-mobility were radical. The i3 wasn't a petrol car with a battery shoehorned into it. Instead, it was a purpose-built EV featuring a carbon fiber reinforced passenger cell. But BMW has continued to invest across multiple technologies, pursuing battery electric vehicles, plug-in hybrids, combustion engines, and next generation EV platforms. A flexible approach that's helped it stay competitive. In 2025, BMW delivered over 600,000 electrified vehicles, of which over 400,000 were fully electric. Over in Japan, despite the success of the Prius hybrid, Toyota consolidated its multi-pathway approach with plug-in hybrids, BEVs, ICEs, and fuel cells, essentially different solutions for different regions. While EV adoption has progressed at different speeds, hybrids have remained a consistent source of sales, suggesting that Toyota's strategy is a resilient one. Meanwhile, Honda is a reminder of how quickly the tides can turn. After announcing a major EV push, the company has now cancelled the development and market launch of 3 EVs for North America and is reassessing its electrification strategy. It hasn't stopped working towards EVs, but has stopped betting on its previous EV timeline. It's a similar situation over at Mercedes and VW. Major manufacturers are adjusting their strategies based on policy and demand in real time.
1: What's interesting is how the electric vehicles are and the industry is being crafted regionally for regional needs. Charging in China is so prolific. And of course, the batteries are lower cost there because that's their origin. That efficiency doesn't really come into play because you can charge enough so frequently and so often. But in places like North America, you have fundamentally much larger distance to cover. In Europe, it's different. So I do think the solution is somewhat continental or regional.
0: That may be the key point. There may not be one single automotive future. The crucial question is not, will electric cars replace internal combustion engines? It's what mix of technologies will work best in what markets. Which brings us back to the question of whether crisis really can lead to innovation. Well, in various parts of the world, there are people trying to come up with different solutions to the car industry's various problems. And some are more radical than others. For years, the electric car debate has revolved around a single metric, range. How far can an EV go? The industry's answer has often been to make batteries bigger. But bigger batteries come with their own set of problems: weight, cost, raw materials, energy consumption. Has the industry been focusing on the wrong question? Instead of asking how much energy an EV can store, wouldn't a more important issue be how little energy it can use?
1: It's easier if you can just make the battery bigger, you know? I think that's the old way of thinking. But I do think it's easier for companies to do that. And you can understand why. It gets products in the market quicker. It develops revenue streams quicker. But in the end, it ends up not being cost effective or not being profitable. So I think they're having to address the efficiency issue in order to get profitability.
0: Aptera is an example of an automotive startup taking a very different approach. instead of asking how big a battery can be, it looks at how efficient a vehicle needs to be in order for solar power to be a viable solution.
1: We set out to say, how can we let the sun power the average American's daily commute? Let's say

0: It averages between 30, roughly 35 miles, 40 miles. In order to do that, we needed to use 100 watt hours per mile. And in order to do that, we needed a very efficient platform. It just didn't exist. So we designed the vehicle to use that amount of energy per unit distance so that most people, most drivers would be able to cover their daily driving needs just by solar charging.
1: That fundamentally different approach is reflected in the vehicle's design, with a focus on aerodynamics, low weight, and reducing the energy needed to power the vehicle.
0: Once we saw how much energy we receive from a solar roof, my co-founder and I said, well, why don't we just make the whole vehicle covered in solar cells? Let's not only have a solar roof, let's cover the entire vehicle in solar and really see how much energy we can get. And so I think that all-in approach is really the only way to make solar power transportation work.
1: Of course, the broader point isn't that every manufacturer should necessarily emulate Aptera. It's that efficiency could become the defining factor in the EV race too.
2: The cars cannot be always bigger and heavier. They should be smaller, and the batteries need to be recycled fully. So 100% recycling of the batteries is really important, but also the size. Of course, efficiency is a crucial aspect here, and also research to become less also resource dependent.
1: So the car of the future may not just be electric. It may also have to be lighter, smarter, less wasteful. These aren't entirely new ideas, having been pursued previously by various innovators within the automotive industry, whether it was the Sebring Vanguard City Car in the USA, the River Electric Car in India, or the Buddy EV and Think City in Norway. However, with mounting climate pressures and natural resources becoming even more precious, the need for these vehicles is becoming more urgent. Looking ahead to the next automotive era, while range may still matter, efficiency is set to end up playing the most crucial role. So, who will triumph in the next automotive age? Not necessarily the companies with the boldest prototypes, but those who can build the right technology at scale, at the right cost, and for the right market.
3: Scaling is a big issue. It might take more time than the actual solving of the problem. Because you need to change the manufacturing technologies and the processes that you have.
1: This is also where legacy car makers are trying hard to catch up with China.
2: It's a result of China's long-term industrial policy, because they heavily invested into electric mobility, into batteries, into circular economy, and all the rest, so they dominate all the value chain.
1: And it's where new priorities might become imperative.
0: Every automotive company that's building electric vehicles is focused more and more on efficiency, lightweight, low drag, motor efficiency, battery, electric conversion efficiency.
1: Which brings us back to the question we began with. Can crisis reinvent the car again? Maybe it is already doing that. When the old solutions are no longer competitive or sustainable, the industry is forced to innovate. Car makers propose new technologies, policymakers shape the market, consumers decide what they trust, and cost decides what survives. So the next automotive age may not be won by the cleverest concept alone. It might belong to the car that can be built at scale, sold profitably, and adopted globally. If history is any guide, crisis reinvents the car by changing what each new generation must prove it can do and be.
4: Cars, cars, cars.
5: A global phenomenon with millions of unique stories. That's the DNA of RAV.
6: 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Wherever you are, however rusty or slick the ride.
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8: We found cars from Germany in the craziest places.
5: All across the world. Your stories, your ideas, your cars.
8: But the question is now, where should we go next? 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
5: Wherever you are, send us your stories. And you crazy car enthusiasts, let's catch up soon.

0: Okay, saddle up, people.
1: Lagos at 5 a.m. is wild, quiet, but full of pressure. And while most of us are hitting snooze, these two sisters are already outside, choosing discipline over comfort again.
0: The hardest part is waking up in the morning. Oh my God, it's, you know, hard to snooze. My alarm typically wakes me up at 5:20 a.m.
2: At the beginning, I wasn't sure I could do it. I didn't think that I was strong enough. I didn't think I was fit enough. I didn't think it was for me. And those fears are fears that, you know, sometimes you take for granted and you don't understand how it translates to what you do.
1: So what does it take for these two sisters to turn cycling into a source of health, discipline and belonging in a city as demanding as Lagos?
0: I started cycling 10 years ago and the biggest inspiration was actually to get fit. We keep doing it, we keep pushing, we keep trying, and here we are. The Psychology Tribe is a fantastic tribe. After the ride, we gather around, we have a cup of coffee, we chat, you know, and it's always been a community of like minds.
1: Let's be real. Cycling in Lagos is no joke. The traffic alone can humble you.
0: As a new rider 10 years ago, the roads were scary, you know, it was tough.
1: New riders freak out. Some quit after one ride, and stepping into a big, fast group, it's intimidating.
0: But, you know, over time and the fact that we ride in groups, it made it all safe and made me more comfortable in riding, but then it's still challenging.
1: Now imagine doing all that after having a health scare. That's Buki's story. She's not a pro, not a fitness girl, just a woman rebuilding her strength and taking it to the next level.
2: Unfortunately, I fell ill. So when I fell ill and I went to see the doctor, I was anemic, quite a lot of health issues. So when I got better, the doctor said, well, so what can also help is exercising. And I thought to myself, okay, why don't I take up this cycling idea? So at least I have people that are cycling already, so I just need to join the bandwagon. So and that's how I started riding.
1: Yejide's breakthrough wasn't cinematic. It was consistency, the boring kind, the wake up and do it even when nobody sees you kind.
0: Cycling, showing up, has given me that discipline to be able to say I can achieve anything.
1: For Buki, the breakthrough was even softer. One tiny ride, then another.
2: Cycling, it's a jealous sport, right? So if you say you don't cycle for 2 weeks, you're going to struggle in the third week. Because at the end of the day, it's so jealous that the minute you stop, it's an effort to catch up again.
1: Now it's not even about the bike anymore. It's about showing up for yourself, for your people, for your health, for your mind, and for a community that actually makes Lagos feel lighter.
3: First of all, they inspire other ladies, and we have other ladies in the group. So people like Yejide, people like Buki, I mean, they show up all the time, and if they keep showing up, they will build the capacity, they will get strong and all that.
0: My cycling journey has made me meet amazing people all around the world. Having started here in Lagos and cycled in London, in South Africa, Cape Town, in Johannesburg, in New York, in France, Cannes, Mallorca, I've met various people, I've made networks, I've met people professionally, personally, and you know, those relationships have kept me going.
2: If I look at what cycling has done to me overall, it's pushed me past what I believe I could do. It's pushed me to think that if you get your fitness level up, there's advantages all around, not just on the bike, but even at work, even in relationships, because you have time to spend with friends as well.
1: At the end of the ride, when Lagos starts waking up, the sisters look like they've already lived the whole day, grounded, reset, better, and maybe this could be your start too.
0: I'm still young, I would say. The oldest member of Psychology is about 71 plus years old. So, and here I am in my 40s. So, hey, I still have a long way to go. So I'm not quitting anytime soon.
1: In Lagos, cycling isn't an escape. It's connection, a way to rebuild health, keep discipline alive, and belong to something bigger than yourself.
2: These days, anytime I go to a race and I see someone 60, 70 years old cycling, I look, I say, that's me when I'm that age. I want to be somebody still on my bike.

0: My name is Elisa and I'm currently a tour guide here in Iceland for horse riding tours.
1: Sound like a dream job? Freedom, epic landscapes, horses. Or this, cleaning stalls, inexperienced tourists, low pay. Be honest, how would you rate it?
0: I would say it's like...
1: Find out on Euromax. Coming up. Maybe you don't believe in holy animals, but in southern Italy, you'd better. The sacred cows of the mafia. They destroy crops and endanger people. Anyone who fights back risks their life.
2: There's always fear in the air. The cows represent evil.
1: In 30 minutes.

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4: East Asia, the world's most important economic region. Japan is preparing for conflict. South Korea is arming itself. Taiwan is fortifying its defenses. Former enemies are now allies as China tests the boundaries. Old enmities, new friendships. Watch the full story on YouTube. She survived the Holocaust. Eva Umlauf was in Auschwitz as a two-year-old girl. It was only much later that she dared to confront her ordeal, a life overshadowed by trauma. What made her embark on that journey? I survived Auschwitz. Watch the full story on YouTube.
5: This is DW News, our top stories. The UN says more than 76,000 people have been displaced in Yemen since July. The figure has risen sharply in the past week, with fighting escalating between government forces and Houthi rebels. More than 70,000 have fled their homes since the start of September alone. Officials say the displacement crisis is worsening, and numbers are expected to rise further. OpenAI's CEO, Sam Altman, has said the company will not go public this year amid safety fears. Altman cited the unacceptable risk that AI could cause human extinction in just a few years. His comments come as US lawmakers urge new rules to govern AI systems after other dire warnings from within the industry. Voting has begun in Sweden's closely contested general election that could see the far-right Sweden Democrats enter government for the first time. Despite agreement over immigration policies, many Swedes feel unease about the far right. Polls point to a very close race, with the centre-left opposition holding a small but narrowing lead.
6: The Wild West Revisited. We find out why Germans are captivated by Native American culture. Raising kids the Spanish way. What parenting looks like in Spain. And Brew to Break the Rules. A look inside Belgium's creative beer scene. These stories and more coming up on Euromax.

0: Germany's fascination with the Wild West runs deep. Many are drawn to a romanticized image of Native American culture, but what some see as admiration, others see as harmful stereotypes.
1: Germany has little connection with Native Americans, yet they've become a cultural phenomenon. Every summer, hundreds of thousands attend a large Wild West spectacle. But this enthusiasm has its downsides.
2: We have had our children taken away. Our land has been taken away. What's left today is our culture. Once you have people taking away our culture for their own enjoyment, it takes away who we are.
1: Winnetou is a cult figure in Germany, a fictional Native American character created by the German author Karl May.
3: We know there's good and evil, and Winnetou is the good guy. Winnetou represents the idea that you have to stand up for what you believe in and fight for it.
1: I've been reading Karl May since I was a kid. I've read his books cover to cover 3 times, so this takes me back a bit to my youth. Why is Germany so fascinated by Native Americans? And is that appreciation or cultural appropriation? Since 1952, Karl May's novels have been performed at the Open Air Theater in Bad Segeberg in northern Germany. For many Germans, Winnetou has been a childhood memory for generations.
3: It's essentially a German phenomenon. And it all began with the books. While they were translated into 50 languages, it was only in Germany that they really took hold.
1: Karl May wrote his first adventure novels in the 19th century, long before he visited the U.S. His books sold millions of copies and influenced the German perception of the Wild West. Winnetou was largely a product of May's imagination, but his world wasn't entirely fictional. Karl May's stories are just one aspect of Germany's fascination with the Wild West. Brandenburg is home to one of several Wild West towns in Germany. At El Dorado Templin, visitors can fully immerse themselves in the Wild West experience for a day. And of all places, it's here that you'll find someone for whom Native American culture is not just make-believe. Kendall Old Elk is a member of the Apsalage Nation. As a permanent member of the ensemble, he enjoys talking to visitors about his culture.
2: It's a Western town. It's amazing because me, as a Native American coming from Montana, the Wild West, to see all the interest, not only in the Native culture, but in the Western culture as well. You have cowboys, you have trappers, you have reenactors for the Native American. It's amazing how many people are interested in the Western culture today here in Germany.
1: In German pop culture, Native American imagery has long been featured in movies and carnival costumes. But this representation has drawn criticism for reducing diverse indigenous cultures to simplistic stereotypes like feather headdresses and teepees.
2: Many of these paints, they are not like, oh, this looks good, so I'll do this. It's family paint. It's a family paint that can only be used by these families. When somebody dies,

0: and has not passed that on, then that paint goes with them. It can't be used again. And to see somebody, oh, he's an Indian, so we got to put stripes on him, we got to put a diamond up here. That's, for me, that's mocking our culture.
1: The Chiang Mai Festival has faced accusations of cultural appropriation. It's often the case that non-Indigenous actors portray Indigenous characters. They wear costumes and symbols associated with outdated stereotypes.
2: We're in the fantasy world of Chiang Mai. There's no historical reality here. Still, we do consider what you can or cannot say.
0: If people can remember that it's fantasy, then I have no problem with it. If they look at it as entertainment, enjoyment, that's good too. Because we need things to stimulate our minds so we can learn.
1: Chiang Mai's Vinnetou is a fictional character, but the fascination he inspired remains very real today. What do you think? Is Germany's enthusiasm for Native American culture a genuine sign of appreciation? Or does it go too far?
3: Spanish children are night owls by European standards, yet they rank among the happiest kids all around. Why is that, and what do Spanish parents do differently? We spent a day with a family in Galicia to find out.
2: Gail and Artai are still a bit tired. Like most Spanish children, they go to bed later than other kids in Europe and sleep less. Last night, lights out was at 9:30 p.m. But why are Spanish kids such night owls? And what do Spanish parents do differently? To find out, we spent the day with the whole Mendes family. Carolina, the mother, is a photographer, and David, the dad, is a teacher. Gail is 10 years old, and Artai is 6. They live in A Coruña, a city on the Galician coast, some 600 kilometers northwest of the Spanish capital, Madrid. The four eat breakfast together every morning. Today, there's toast with avocados from their own garden. For them, family meals are very important.
3: We try to make the most of that moment to connect and be present, the four of us, without any distractions, so we can share our daily lives. Breakfast is one of the main and most important meals for starting the day with energy and getting off to a good start.
2: Then it's off to school, which starts at 9 a.m. Spain has mandatory schooling until the age of 16. Public schools are free of charge. At the age of 3, 97% of Spanish children go to a free preschool. That was the case for Gail, too.
3: My oldest was 3 years old when he started preschool. He started a little earlier because of the month he was born in. And that's when I started working again.
2: Carolina works while her kids are at school. Today, 65% of Spanish mothers work, with three-quarters of them working full-time. But Carolina is self-employed and can arrange her work schedule around family life. Her photography business specializes in family photos.
3: In most families, both parents work. So you have to be in a financial situation that allows you to take time off.
2: 3 days a week, the children stay at school until 5 p.m., but today is an earlier day. Because their parents value good food, they try to grow their own as much as possible, using Carolina's father's garden. Carolina and David take turns cooking.
1: They're still pretty green. Look over there. I think it's important to eat a varied diet. We try to avoid too much sugar and foods with artificial colors or additives.
2: During school vacations, the family likes going on trips with their camper, something the kids love. The Mendez family values participation and getting involved.
3: The kids usually help out around the house. During the week, it's a bit more complicated as they're often in a rush, but on the weekends, they make their beds and tidy up their rooms. And then during the week, when we eat together, they do set the table, clear the table, and take turns washing the dishes and other things.
2: Spain has a total of 16 weeks of school vacation each year. How do the parents deal with childcare during such a long break?
3: Most people have to find holiday camps for the kids. Sometimes they have to pay for them. And there are families who end up spending almost as much on those camps as they earn in a month. And a lot of the time, the grandparents step in to help out.
2: It's 8 p.m., and we're starting to see why Spanish kids are night owls. Gail and Artai are just now back from Taekwondo class. They often have scheduled after-school activities into the evening hours. Dinner is generally late in Spain, and no Spanish parent would ever let their kids eat on their own.
4: Come on, sweetie, bring me a plate. It's late, yeah, but, well, that's just how the schedule works here. Since people wake up late, they eat late, and they go out late.
3: Our day usually ends at 9:30, which is pretty late, so typically bedtime is between 9:30 and 10.
2: But a long-term study found that almost 45% of Spanish kids don't get the recommended amount of sleep. However, the Mendez kids seem happy all the same.
3: How does a writer become a tourist attraction? Fans from around the globe travel to Prague to follow in Franz Kafka's footsteps. You can explore all the places where he lived, studied, and wrote.
5: Maybe you've been here before and taken a picture of one of these famous sites. The Charles Bridge, the astronomical clock, the cathedral, or the castle. And perhaps you've even walked past this sculpture and wondered who this guy is.
6: Once just an office worker who wrote at night and published little. Now, a legend. Let me introduce you to Franz Kafka.
5: Kafka died over 100 years ago, but his books are still hugely popular today, especially among younger people. Just imagine waking up one morning and finding that you've turned into a bug. Crazy, right? That's the premise of Kafka's most famous work, The Metamorphosis. Prague was his hometown. He was born and buried here. Today, I'm walking in his footsteps.
6: I'm a Kafka fan myself, by the way. I've read quite a bit, but not everything. His mysterious, strange, and sometimes hard-to-understand stories kind of fascinate me, and clearly, I'm not the only one.
5: Every hour on the hour, people gather in front of the sculpture. This is what it looks like when it turns. Cool, right? I meet tour guide Dagmar Dvorska. She's going to show me some key places from Kafka's life. Dagmar tells me that Kafka passed the town hall clock every day. It was on his way to school. He lived with his family right next door in this beautiful black and white Renaissance era house called Zur Minute. Kafka lived here from age 6 to 13. Next, we head to what's now called Franz Kafka Square. This is where he was born on July 3, 1883, the son of a German-speaking Jewish merchant family. The original house burned down at the end of the 19th century. Only the entrance remains. This is the former German school where Franz Kafka graduated from high school. The institution was considered very strict, and it was located in this palace. Next, we move on to the historic Charles University. It was founded in 1348, and this is where Kafka studied, but not literature, as you might expect. He studied law at the insistence of his overbearing father.
6: So he studied law, later on he worked in an insurance company,
7: yes.
6: and was writing, mm-hmm. But with a full-time job, where was the time for writing?
7: He didn't have family, so he had time for writing. He was also traveling a lot. He would be willing to write, but he was not sure about the success. So occupation was something very common.

0: This was how he gained money.
1: After this short city tour, we head across Charles Bridge to the Kafka Museum. Here you can dive even deeper into the author's life and his inner world. The historical footage is really interesting. This was Kafka's Prague. Diaries, letters, photographs, and first editions of his works are also on display. This is the last photograph of him. He was only 40. I walk over to the castle, a must-see for any visitor to Prague. And as unbelievable as it sounds, Franz Kafka once had a place to stay here briefly. Kafka moved around quite a lot. He was always looking for an apartment where he could write in peace. The old town was just too noisy. If there's one place in Prague today that is not associated with peace and quiet, it's the castle. But in Kafka's time, it wasn't a tourist hotspot. Crowds are dense in the Golden Lane, which is located within the castle grounds. It is said that goldsmiths and alchemists once lived in the small houses there, hence the name. In Kafka's time, ordinary people lived here.
2: In 1916, Kafka's sister Ottilie rented house number 22, soon letting Franz use it as a writing space.
1: Today there's a tiny bookshop here, run by the Vitalis Publishing House. It publishes Franz Kafka's texts in multiple languages. Kafka would often go down into the city late at night. I head down too, this time to the Jewish quarter. The old new synagogue dates back to the 13th century. As a child, Kafka visited it with his father, though only on major holidays. There is also a Kafka monument in the Jewish quarter. He is depicted sitting on the shoulders of a headless, armless figure. Why? That remains as mysterious as his writing. What's no secret, however, is that it's a popular photo spot. For me as a Kafka fan, it's a must-see.
2: That's the end of our little Kafka tour in Prague. Are you a fan too?
3: Germany and the Czech Republic may be famous for their beer, but Belgium's brewers are the true innovators, known for their creative concoctions. Their motto? If it doesn't poison us, it goes in the beer. And they mean it.
4: If you ask someone what they know about Belgium, they'll say chocolate, waffles, maybe soccer, but they'll certainly say beer.
5: We call this the champagne of the Pijltenland because we used our champagne bottles and cork it like a champagne.
4: We're in Brussels at the Grand Place, a great marketplace. And this is the House of the Brewers Guild. It's from the Middle Ages, and it's still the headquarters of the Belgian Brewers Federation. It's the heart of Belgian beer culture. In Germany, you have the purity law. You can only use water, hops, malt, and yeast for the beer. It's only four ingredients. It's okay. You can make a good beer with four ingredients, but Belgium does it differently. We use fruit, we use spices, chocolate, whatever you can imagine. If it's not poisonous, you'll find it in our beer.
5: We brew Lambic here in Brewery Timmerman. As you can see, here in the middle is our mash kettle. This is where we're gonna mix our water and our grain together. That's what we're gonna do to start the brew and to start to make Lambic. Production of Lambic beer is done by using 60% malted barley and 40% raw wheat. We mix that with water like any other brewery, but what makes Lambic special is that we're talking about spontaneous fermentation, which means we don't add any yeast. Yeast drops in the beer and inoculates it on the cool ship and then ages in between 1 and 3 years in wooden barrels. There's a brewing season attached to it. So that means we only brew from the end of September till May, when nights are cold, because we need those cold nights to cool down our beer naturally on the cool ship at night. So So after the 3 to 4 hour boil, we'll put our beer, our wort, on top of the cool sheet where it cools down till 22 degrees Celsius. And where it's there, then inoculated with the wild yeast and bacteria. It's not only in the air that you get the wild yeast and the bacteria, but also in the barrels itself and in the building and in the

0: I just love it because I'm born and raised in Brussels. It's the beer of our people. I think we should protect it and keep on doing it and keep on loving it.
1: And even if you go
2: to a small town and you go to the bar from the local soccer club, very low division, very bad players, very bad soccer, but you go to the bar and they have at least five or six beers, and every beer has its own glass. So it's fantastic to drink beer in Belgium.
3: What's your ultimate dream job? In this series, we go behind the scenes of certain careers that sound perfect. This time, we're off to Iceland for a dream job for every horse lover.
4: Riding through pristine nature, mounted on gentle equines, and experiencing boundless freedom. Is being a horse tour guide in Iceland Europe's best job? We're here to do a reality check. A riding tour guide shows us what it really means to do this job. At the end, she'll give us a rating. Is this job really a 10 out of 10?
5: Hi, my name is Elisa, and I'm currently a tour guide here in Iceland for horse riding tours. I've been riding Icelandic horses my whole life, so it was a very easy choice for me to pick Iceland and to come here.
4: Elisa moved from Germany to Iceland on her own at 18 after finishing high school. What was to be a short summer job turned into a four-year stay. Íshøstr Horse Center near Reykjavik is her fourth employer. Her workday starts at 9 with saddling and preparing some of the farm's 200 horses, those that will be working today.
5: We have 45 minutes usually to get them all ready. It can be quite busy if it's a lot of horses we have to get ready.
4: Summer is the peak season. Many guides are seasonal workers from abroad. Most of them are women. Elisa leads tours year-round, in any weather. She usually works 15 days a month and is a permanent employee. You don't undergo any special training to become a tour guide, but you do need to meet certain minimum requirements.
5: All right, have a good ride. First of all, it's very important that you are a very good rider, because usually guides get to ride more difficult horses than guests do. Of course, you have to speak English so that you can communicate with tourists from all over the world. And then you just have to be a very open person.
6: You guys can start following me in one line.
4: Tours can last from 2 hours to several days. Tour guides set the route and pace along the way, keeping watch on the whole group and making sure everyone is safe.
6: You guys want to try to stay on the right side of the riding trail, please.
5: There's always going to be some beginners who are having trouble making the horse go faster. Can be because of the horses, can be because of the rider, or sometimes both. So that can be challenging, generally if people don't have the balance that they need, or if they were a bit overconfident.
4: After leading two riding tours, Elisa has yet more work to do today, caring for the horses. She doesn't mind cleaning stalls and tidying up, but does see other downsides to her job.
5: I mean, I'm 22 now and I already have back problems, and they're definitely not going to improve if I keep riding 6 hours every day. And one big downside, and I think that's how it is with horse jobs all over the world, you get very little money for the work you do. With horses, you're not getting paid a lot of money. That's just how it is. So you need to have a lot of passion for the job to do it. Because you're definitely not in it for the money here.
4: Full-time guides earn just under 500,000 Icelandic krona, or $4,100 per month, in one of Europe's most expensive countries. Time for a rating. Passion for horses, beautiful surroundings, unpredictable guests, little money, and health issues. Is this really such a dream job?
5: Working as a guide is some sort of dream job for me, because I just love riding horses all day long and getting paid for that. For me, it has more good sides than it has bad sides, but it's definitely not the perfect job. So I would say it's an 8 out of 10.
4: How about you? How many points would you give the horse guide dream job after our reality check?

0: 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And with that, we come to the end of the show. 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Thanks for tuning in. And till next time, it's bye and auf Wiedersehen.
1: Maybe you don't believe in holy animals, but in southern Italy, you'd better. 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
3: 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The 3 recipients of the 2026 Goethe Medal.
4: Arts Unveiled. In 60 minutes.

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3: 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I'm Lisa Mangaldas, and I'm back with a brand new season of Love Matters. 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
8: Cattle roaming freely on the roads of southern Italy. They're a relic from the days of the mafia here in Calabria. No one knows how many there are. And even today, they're considered untouchable.
9: The cows are sacred and belong to a mafia-linked network. The police know about them, but don't do anything.
8: The cows cause accidents and destroy fences. Local farmers are fed up.
10: The cows come and wreck everything. It's been like this for 30 years. In the end, you leave the gate open and say, come on in, do whatever you want, I'm leaving.
8: For many, the cows are a daily reminder that the past is hard to leave behind.
11: People are afraid to even leave their homes. The cows come right at you. What can we do?
8: How do people deal with this problem left behind by the mafia, one that the state has never been able to fully solve?

0: the Aspromonte Mountains in southern Italy. Amid the olive groves and gravel roads, Giuseppe Morabito, known as Pepe, makes his way to a roadside shrine. Cows have been here and have ravaged the place. Pepe is a town councilman and responsible for security. For years, he's been documenting where the animals show up and the damage they leave behind.
1: They're considered sacred, just like the cows in India that must not be touched. Because they belong to the 'Ndrangheta, that's why they've multiplied over the years. They cause damage, and everyone has remained silent.

0: To me, they're not sacred. They're stray animals. I feel sorry for them because it's sad. It's a story that keeps repeating itself.
1: Città Nova is a town of about 10,000 residents in the region of Calabria. It's a small town where everyone knows everyone, a place where one can find peace. But Città Nova wasn't always as peaceful as it is today. In the 1970s and 80s, it was run by the mafia, with many members posing as farmers, owning fields, barns, and cows. Agriculture served as their cover. Behind the facade of rural life, their criminal operations continued. The 'Ndrangheta used agriculture to consolidate its power in the countryside, and the cows became part of the operation. Pepe wants to get the problem under control. He's visiting the mayor of Città Nova to give him an update.
0: Good afternoon.
2: How are you?
0: So, we did another count.
1: Domenico Antico knows all about the cows and has been working closely with Pepe.
0: The problem is coming up again.
2: These cows originally belonged to mafia families from around here. Then our area was plagued by many feuds and mafia wars. The mafia members in question no longer had time to take care of the animals.
1: The feuds put pressure on the mafia and they left the cattle business behind. But the cows remained, free and uncared for, and they multiplied uncontrollably. As the number of animals increased, so did the damage. No one dared to speak up. No one but this man. Everyone here knows him. Fortunato La Rosa, a retired ophthalmologist who tended his family's fields. He reported the owners, knowing full well they were mafia. A short time later, he was shot dead in his car. Investigators see this as a targeted act of revenge. The cows had become a symbol of power. The silence around the topic returned, and hardly anyone complained anymore. Even the authorities looked the other way.
2: Everyone denied the 'Ndrangheta even existed. The existence of the mafia was denied by mayors, by public officials. They said it didn't exist, even though everyone knew it did.
1: Things have started to change in Città Nova, but that's not the case elsewhere. Only a few municipalities have dared to stand up to the mafia.

0: We're an hour south of Cittanova, in the hills of the Ionian coast. Bruno Bonfar is a farmer who grows bergamots in his fields, a rare citrus fruit harvested for its fine perfume oil. Time and again, cows have ravaged parts of his farm.
1: These are bergamots. They grow in clusters, like grapes. This one is already ripe and should actually be hanging a bit higher. But it was damaged by the sacred cows and is now like this. They should be much bigger, too. Others were completely destroyed.
0: Bonfar's father was murdered not far from these fields. He had witnessed a mafia kidnapping and paid for it with his life. Since that day, nothing has been the same for Bonfar. The murder was the moment it all began.
2: It's sad because my father provided jobs for many people. I too had

0: many employees. During harvest season, I employed 50 or 60 people. And we could have done so much more, but the government didn't support us. Then the struggle began. It all started after the murder.
1: Con l'omicidio è cominciato tutto.
2: Bonfa wanted to know who murdered his father. He began asking uncomfortable questions, which the mafia didn't like. Shortly after that, the intimidation began. Bonfa suspects the cows were driven onto his land on purpose to pressure him.
0: There was the other entrance gate, which was completely removed so the sacred cows could come in. They didn't just cut through the barbed wire fence. They took the entire gate. These are signs telling you to leave. This area was full of sacred cows, and the military police simply said it wasn't true. They're destroying everything. Why? Because they want to break you down and force you out.
2: Bonfa is convinced the attacks are planned and have a purpose. He says the criminals are using destruction and pressure to drive him away and take his land. Among the targets, his equipment and tools.
0: This is one of the last pieces of construction equipment I have left. Most were stolen or stripped down to render them unusable. Here they caused damage so that the rotary tiller can't be used. It needs to be repaired. So the tractor was damaged, the rotary tiller was damaged, and the bulldozer was damaged. Without the equipment, I can't farm. I do this because it's a family tradition. It used to be a family business. It reminds me of my father, and I won't give that up.
2: In Cittanova, the problem with the mafia's sacred cows is getting worse. In recent years, there have been more and more dramatic encounters with stray cattle in the area around the town. No one knows how much damage they've caused. When Pepe walks through town, many people stop him and tell him about their run-ins with the animals.
3: I was out in the countryside one evening. Suddenly, I saw this bull. He was coming straight toward my car. It was already dark. I could barely see him. Then he jumped onto the hood and completely dented it. My little Fiesta was totaled. Luckily, I wasn't hurt.
4: There have been about 200 incidents in and around Cittanova. To avoid getting reported, people put up warning signs. Watch out for cows. But even if you drive slowly, it's the bull that hits you, not you hitting the bull.
3: This only happens here.
2: For a long time, the authorities didn't intervene, and the problem remained. One day, it affected Pepe personally. The experience changed him and turned him into an activist and a fighter.
4: In 2017, my daughter was in a car accident with a bull while driving to work. She called me. I drove to the scene of the accident and saw the car was completely destroyed. My daughter wasn't in the car, and I called out, Francesca, Francesca, but I didn't see her. She was behind an olive tree, crying, paralyzed by the fear that had gripped her when she saw the bull coming toward her. That's when it all began. I told myself, Pepe Morabito, you have to wake up. People can't live like this. Even though I knew that some had died because they rebelled.
2: Despite the danger, Pepe broke his silence. In 2017, he co-founded the No Bull Initiative. For the first time, citizens brought the problem into the open, loudly, visibly, and collectively. Their anger turned into a movement. Domenico Antico, who later became mayor, was also involved from the very beginning.
5: The situation has changed. In our cities, the mafia wars are over.

0: finite le guerre di mafia.
1: But the end of the mafia wars didn't mean the end of the problem. No Bull demanded authorities act to protect affected communities. And for the first time, they actually did. Politicians and police responded together, forming a task force. Authorities killed hundreds of cattle, stunning and removing many others.
2: In the early years, this worked very well. We had good results. The problem was almost eliminated. But the task force started reducing its operations about a year ago. Now the problem is resurfacing.
1: The cattle roam about 52 square kilometres, an area roughly the size of Manhattan. The terrain is rugged, the roads narrow, the paths overgrown. It's a nightmare for emergency crews tasked with capturing the cows. The animals can easily find shelter and can reproduce undisturbed. They only leave their hiding places when searching for food or water. Pepe is once again on the hunt. He wants to find out where the herds were last seen and what trace they left behind.
3: So Cittanova, Molocchio, Zolmaro, cattle roaming freely everywhere, across 52 square kilometres. We're standing here. So far, the task force has captured 618 cattle, free roaming cattle. We're setting up these cameras to monitor the area. We're placing them where we think they might pass by, so we can count them.
1: Pepe relies on these cameras because it's nearly impossible to locate the cattle by looking for them. Images of the wild animals provide reliable data on their numbers and movements. Pepe repeatedly sets up a network of around 10 cameras in various areas all around Cittanova. He checks them and then moves them several times a week all year round.
3: I give these photos to the prefecture, the police and the task force. That way they know where we need to operate. If the task force were to come tomorrow, I'd set up the camera in this area the night before, and the next day we'd know where they are.
1: The camera footage shows what's long been evident in the fields. The herd is growing again, significantly.
3: We do regular counts. Last year there were about 150. This year we're already at almost 200. If this keeps up, there will be 250 next year. If we don't finally get this under control, things are going to get tough.
1: On his rounds, Pepe visits a farmer from a neighbouring village. They've known each other for many years. Domenico Curinga is fighting for his land, but the free-roaming cattle are making his life difficult. It's a dangerous, almost hopeless battle.
4: It was here. I took a picture of it. A bull, pretty big. Take a look. And of course I was far away. I was afraid to get closer. I called the police and they said they couldn't do anything because they don't have permission to shoot the animals. They said they don't pose a danger. Apparently they don't pose a danger to someone sitting behind a desk. Those trees over there have a few olives on them. I can harvest those. They come over and they twist the wire with their horns and break it. I put up these stakes with spikes to stop them. But when I fix things here, they just break the fence a little further down. It just goes on and on.

0: Coringa is well aware of the scope of the damage, but he doesn't want to give up. For years, he's been trying to hold on to his land, even though every day brings new losses. Pepe is heading back to work. He's needed everywhere.
1: The mayor of the municipality of Canelo Nuovo, in the heart of Aspromonte, also called me because they have a problem with the sacred cows, or free-roaming cattle, whatever you want to call them. This is a public safety issue.
0: In Canelo, just a few kilometers from Chitanova, the cattle are a daily problem. The people here need Pepe's help.
2: The cows are a danger to the village, to all the residents of Canelo. People are even afraid to leave their homes. The cows come right at you. What can we do?
1: I'm a town council member in Chitanova. It's about the sacred cows. The mayor just called me to say they're having the same problem here.
3: Let's see what we can do to find a solution. That's only possible when we work together.
1: Have a good shift.
0: The military police, the Carabinieri, aren't responsible, but it's also unclear who is. As reports go back and forth between the police, the forestry office and the veterinary office, the animals move on. The problem keeps shifting, like the herds themselves. Just how dangerous it still is to stand up to the mafia is especially evident in parts of Calabria. Bruno Bonfar wanted to build a lodge on this property, but then he started asking questions about the mafia-linked murder of his father.
4: I planted olive trees on this property. They damaged them. This is the farmhouse where they put up stickers with death threats. Do you see the ocean over there? I wanted to build an inn here, a tourist center. The sea, the land, this used to be paradise. These are the remains of the fire. There used to be plants here. This isn't just about sacred cows. It's not just about thefts, fires, and break-ins. They've managed to force me out. They took everything away from me. The memory of my father lives on here. We must never forget him. Seeing all this makes me angry, because we trusted a state that doesn't exist.
0: Back in Chitanova, when Pepe walks through the streets, almost everyone knows him. Many greet him. Some stop him only briefly, because they know he has important work to do.
5: He's the backbone of the town. He's someone who takes care of everything, every problem. He's always there.
6: Yes, the cows that have returned to keep us company.
5: He helps the community in many ways.
6: Have a nice day.
5: Thanks, goodbye.
7: Having someone who helps you when it's tough is very important.
8: He's Chitanova's number one, a polite person, a hard worker, the best of the best, fully committed, a person who literally gives it his all.
0: Pepe is flattered by the praise, but he's got to get back to work. Residents have spotted bulls downtown, a rare occurrence. He sets out to investigate.
1: They called us at 1 o'clock this morning. Two bulls broke in. They came from the river. A serious problem. That hasn't happened in 20 years. I'll check where they came from. Maybe I'll find them.

0: Rede.
1: Pepe documents their tracks. These photos prove the problem exists even in the middle of town. A short while later, he runs into some men from the neighbourhood. They too have had encounters with the bulls.
2: What a beast!
3: Yesterday morning, he encountered the bulls we saw.
2: It was 6:15 a.m. I almost crashed into the bull with his little car. I missed him by a hair. If you crash into a bull like that, you can kiss your car goodbye.
1: After sunset, the roads around Citanova become especially dangerous. There are few streetlights. Just the occasional headlight cutting through the darkness. At night, the cattle come down from the hills, searching for food and water. They follow the roads and cross paths with cars and residents.

0: Pepe has seen this countless times. He's always on the move when the animals are out and about. He knows what to do.
1: We're called the Carabinieri because there's a herd out there with a bull. It was moving from the river toward the highway. It's probably crossing the road because it's looking for water. That's dangerous. We have to figure out how to scare them away. Good evening. We have a public safety issue. There's a large bull coming up here. Maybe you can park one car here and use the other with the siren on to drive him inland. That way we can avoid further problems on the highway.
2: Yes, we'll drive through.
0: The Carabinieri are neither trained nor equipped for major cattle management operations. They're only allowed to secure the road and chase the animals away. And the task force responsible for capturing the animals does not assist with spontaneous nighttime operations. It only deploys for planned actions.
1: They heard the siren and are gone. It's unlikely they'll come back tonight.
0: The situation may be under control tonight, but the greater problem remains. There's still a gap between official responsibilities and workable solutions. The task force is too slow, and the Carabinieri are powerless. The animals, of course, don't care about any of that when they're out searching for food. The mafia cows have left their mark. In the area around Cittanova, many farms stand empty and fields lie abandoned. On his rounds, Pepe takes in the sad state of things.
1: These farmed areas have all been abandoned as a former orange grove. 20, 25 years ago, there was still something here. People fled and even left the gate open. That's a sign. They fled and just left the gate open. Do you see those oranges? No one is going to harvest them. In Germany, a kilo of those sells for several euros, right?
0: Many young people are moving away. No one wants to take over the fields. Available EU subsidies rarely reach small farms. Southern Italy is losing around 2,000 farms every year, and many of those are here in the hills of Calabria.
1: That used to be a tool shed. Look how deserted it is. It's so sad.
0: Vacant buildings have long been part of the landscape here, silent witnesses to migration and abandonment. The free-roaming cows are part of the trend. Their presence prevents people from building a life in the area. And everyone also knows the mafia could reappear at any moment to threaten people's safety and livelihood. A risk too big for most.
1: There's always fear in the air. The cows represent evil. Look at what a beautiful countryside this is. Calabria. You just want to cry. But I'll continue to hope. Otherwise, it's all over.
0: The mafia have changed so much in the area. It takes a lot of courage to remain hopeful here amidst the abandoned fields and farms of Calabria.

0: floats between heaven and earth. Through her translations, other voices live on. His theatre listens to the fractures within society. They bring Europe closer together. The three recipients of the 2026 Goethe Medal.
1: Arts Unveiled. In 30 minutes.

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0: This is DW News, our top stories. The UN says more than 76,000 people have been displaced in Yemen since July. The figure has risen sharply in the past week, with fighting escalating between government forces and Houthi rebels. More than 70,000 have fled their homes since the start of September alone. Officials say the displacement crisis is worsening, and numbers are expected to rise further. OpenAI's CEO, Sam Altman, has said the company will not go public this year amid safety fears. Altman cited the unacceptable risk that AI could cause human extinction in just a few years. His comments come as US lawmakers urge new rules to govern AI systems after other dire warnings from within the industry. Voting has begun in Sweden's closely contested general election that could see the far-right Sweden Democrats enter government for the first time. Despite agreement over immigration policies, many Swedes feel unease about the far right. Polls point to a very close race, with the centre-left opposition holding a small but narrowing lead.
1: First impressions, we all make them. In just seconds, a look can shape what we think about someone. But how much power should appearance really have? And can Southeast Asia break free from stereotypes of beauty to define its own look? This is The Scene, living a lifestyle from Southeast Asia. On the runways of Indonesia, new models are expanding what beauty looks like. But can the fashion industry truly embrace diversity, or is it just a passing trend? In Vietnam, Lolo shows us that beauty isn't only what's seen, but also what's felt. But can inner values really challenge a culture obsessed with appearances? First, we're heading to the Philippines, where our reporter Kenya Winante explores the country's deep obsession with beauty pageants. Those standards come with a price: pressure, body shaming, and narrow stereotypes.
2: But now, a quiet rebellion is reshaping how beauty should be in this nation.
3: And I was just so sick of it. I was so sick of like trying to fit in whatever. I was born with this hair. Why was I hiding it all along?
4: I started not to give a damn about it anymore. Like, I feel like this is the only body that I have.
1: Courage and confidence today. But how did they get there? It starts with the hair. In Southeast Asia, curls are a major issue. Many women spend huge amounts of time and money just to straighten their hair in order to look acceptable. Paula Abjelani was one of them for many years. Her curls are stunning, but they were also the reason she suffered for so long.
3: I was a child who never fit in. They would call me Nuno. Nuno is a small creature, basically a troll in Filipino mythology.
1: At just 12 years old, Paula turned to chemical straighteners. Harsh, unhealthy, but at the time she felt it was the only way to be accepted. By her early 20s, she finally said enough. She embraced her natural curls and with them, a whole new sense of self.
3: I used to fake being confident a lot because I had to. Now I'm just me.
5: This is, it's very liberating,
6: yeah,
5: to have this kind of hair.
6: Yeah.
1: More and more Filipino curly girls are embracing their curls.
3: The imagery of what a woman should be and like exactly what husbands and like our fathers thought women should be is Mother Mary. In the imagery brought with the Spaniards, Mother Mary is demure. She is quiet. She has quiet strength. She's there to support everybody. She's very motherly, soft-spoken, long hair. I'm not the typical demure Filipina. I was never demure.
2: No one embodied this more than former President Rodrigo Duterte, who is infamous for his misogynistic views. His time in the office sparked a wave of resistance from Filipino feminists.
1: Besides feminist art tackling sexism, body positivity is also stepping into the spotlight. Take the work of artist Tricia Salonga. Her female figures are hairy, curvy, and downright furious. Why? Because they channel the rage of Filipino women who are tired of being cast into the mold of the quiet, Mother Mary type. We met Tricia at her exhibition in Taguig Metro, Manila.
4: I want to like immortalize that actually the feeling of anger by women is true. It's real. Mm-hmm. It should be seen and acknowledged. And it's not something that's negative all the time. It's something that we should feel and acknowledge and later on improve along the way.
1: Through her art, Tricia takes aim at how women's bodies are turned into commodities judged, dissected, and defined by others.
4: Here in the Philippines, like, it's all about the using female bodies as commodity, right? So it's mostly about how I look. I remember every comment of people around me about my body growing up. I channeled all of my questions about the changing bodies and the shapes of everyone through my art.
2: The characters she created helped Tricia break free from judgmental looks and inspire others to do the same. As for Paula, she proudly rocks her curls every day.
3: True confidence comes from not just an acceptance of yourself, but celebrating yourself. It doesn't matter if other people don't celebrate you, you have to celebrate yourself.
1: Changing how we look is one step. Changing how we're seen is the leap. In Vietnam's Ho Chi Minh City, Lolo makes that leap every night. She taught me how little looks truly reveal what's inside. Clear the stage for Vietnam's own Lolo and the show Saigon Tan Tong. Here, dazzling drag meets tradition. What looks like a glitzy cabaret is actually rooted in Loto, a Vietnamese bingo-style game once played in rural fairs. Lolo reinvented it for the city, turning numbers into punchlines and a game of chance into a stage for pride.
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1: 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The next morning, I visit Lolo at home to find out. Her apartment is filled with color and character and cranes, dozens of them, each one unique, just like her. While her assistant helps her get ready, Lolo tells me about her long journey to becoming her true self. Before her transition, she was married to a woman.
7: Thì chị cũng có một cuộc hôn nhân rất là bình thường thôi. 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
1: 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Together, they flip through old family photos, snapshots of a modest but loving life. Back then, Lolo worked as a university lecturer, living what many would call the right kind of life. But behind that quiet image, another dream was growing, the idea of bringing Loto Theater to Ho Chi Minh City. And with it came a deeper realization. The life she was living wasn't truly hers.
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1: 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Here, identity is often shaped by collective values, by duty to family, tradition, and community expectations. So when Lolo began living openly as herself, acceptance didn't come overnight.
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1: Today, Lulu is a successful businesswoman. She models, does brand collaborations, and works as an influencer. But she doesn't want to be seen only as a drag performer. Having just made her acting debut, she takes us along to the premiere of her first film. Vietnam has come a long way when it comes to gender identity and visibility. Still, old stigmas and legal barriers remain. Lulu says she still sometimes face exclusion, but she chooses to focus on what's changing for the better.
6: Mình không trách được họ. 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
1: For Lulu, beauty became a journey toward truth, a quiet act of defiance in a world that often rewards conformity. Because sometimes the most beautiful we can do is stop pretending. And yet, that pressure to conform is everywhere. In magazines, on screens, and ads that keep selling the same flawless faces. But then I saw something different in Indonesia. Here, change begins in an unexpected place. A small modeling school where confidence matters more than perfection. What happens when diversity dares to challenge the standards? When people like Maria or Chica simply do what they love most?
9: Aku sukanya model. Busin so hatiannya menari. Suka teman-teman.
1: Siti Malika Yusron, or simply Chica, is 20 years old and has Down syndrome. But that has never stopped her from dreaming big. Her biggest wish? To walk the runway and shine on stage.
10: Chica dari kecil sukanya emang suka joget-joget. 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
1: Just like Chica, 26-year-old Maria Theresia has her own runway dreams. She's a model and content creator living with a cerebral movement disorder. And she knows exactly how tough the industry can be.
2: Setiap masuk, mencoba masuk semua model yang lain, bukan khusus disabilitas ini, yang lain. Rata-rata maunya yang bisa jalan.
1: At the Layak Model School, dreams take center stage, no matter the body.
3: Hi! Welcome back to my channel, Jenna.
1: Behind the scenes, founder Karina Aprilia coaches her students with empathy and patience. She started the school to challenge an industry that still largely ignores people with disabilities. They make up 15% of the world's population, but appear in only 0.02% of ads.
4: Di sini kita ngebangun karakter mereka untuk bisa mencapai mimpinya mereka, terus kemudian membangun kepercayaan dirinya mereka. 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
1: Karina's idea is catching on, proving that beauty isn't about perfection, but inclusion. At a Jakarta Mall, Balinese designer Gusti Agung Omar presents his new collection with models from Layak School among them.
5: Di dalam fashion tidak ada yang salah. 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
1: Chica is showcasing Chinese-inspired festive clothing. Her mother is proud and full of hope.
0: Pokoknya saya sih bisanya dia bisa mandiri gitu kan, bisa. Jadi kalau ada yang bisa mengembangkan kan lebih bagus lagi ya gitu.
1: And in the end, Chica receives the award for best model of the show. For Chica, Maria, Lolo, Paula, Trisha, and so many others, beauty is no longer about meeting expectations. It's about rewriting them. Because beauty isn't a fixed ideal or a face on a billboard. It's confidence, courage, and the freedom to be seen as you are. And that's what truly makes Southeast Asia's You Look a Beautiful One.

0: Ebola is back in the Democratic Republic of Congo, and this time it's especially dangerous. There's not yet a vaccine or medication for the new virus strain. It's the second largest outbreak on record. More than 3,000 people have already died.
1: I lost six of my staff.
0: Ebola aid workers often encounter people who refuse to believe the disease exists.
1: Some teams are attacked by people throwing rocks.
0: We accompany the first survivor where the outbreak began as he tries to gain the people's trust.
1: We must raise awareness so people get to a hospital fast.
0: We've come to the outbreak's epicenter to find out why the virus is not yet under control.

0: In the gold mining town of Mangualu, people use simple tools in the quest for gold. It's difficult land controlled by militias. That doesn't deter Deogracias Casarica, who's educating the miners about Ebola virus.
1: Hi, guys. Why do you look so skeptical? You're not afraid, are you? You should show some respect. I'm the first.

0: first person in Mongwalu to survive Ebola. If you have any symptoms that remind you of malaria, be careful. If medicine doesn't help, go to a hospital right away. They'll tell you if it's Ebola or not. Malaria is still around. They'll check for it at the hospital. Just don't wait too long, because that's what does the damage. Ebola does exist, and it's killed a lot of people. But we aren't so sure it was only Ebola. Only the doctors know for sure.
1: Ebola broke out in eastern Congo in May of this year. The first cases were reported in Mongwalu, a town in the Ituri province. But it's business as usual in the town. Gold miners bring money to Mongwalu, and everyone wants a piece. Workers and merchants come and go, and that allows the virus to spread quickly. The Ebola aid workers have set up a base on the grounds of the local hospital. Following his own recovery, Deogracias has joined them. He was lucky. Ebola spreads through bodily fluids, attacking the immune system and blood vessels. Almost half of those infected die from the virus. We'll accompany Deogracias as he seeks out new Ebola cases. He tells us why he's so well-suited for the job.
0: I'm already immune, so I'm not afraid. I can do what others can't. I can get close to sick people. I can touch someone with no problem.
1: The investigation team is on their way to a local medical center.
0: It's not an easy job. Yes, it's difficult with the epidemic. Around here, there's a double risk, the safety risk and the risk from the epidemic, because there's not yet a vaccine for this new Ebola virus.
1: Deogracias, with his close community connections, is assisting epidemiologist Smith Kawanga. The medical center is poorly equipped, without protective clothing, isolation rooms, or medications. Anyone here with Ebola could infect other patients and staff.
0: It's been a while since we got any new reports from you. Yes, that's because the numbers are dropping. We'd like to do it like last time. Actively search for Ebola cases and check to see if there were any reports that might have slipped past you or that weren't passed on. Of course, here's the register.
1: Doctors like Dalmon Kakule are fighting on the front lines of the epidemic and often have to deal with those who deny the virus exists.
0: That's a challenge we've often faced. There are some who agree to be transferred to the Ebola treatment center, but most would rather die at home than go into treatment.
1: Rumors, disinformation, and superstition are the aid workers' greatest adversaries. Building trust takes time. Smith Kawanga has received a report of a suspected Ebola case in this district on the outskirts of Mongwalu.
0: If you just walk into a home, you might get chased back out. There's a lot of resistance in this area, so we send someone from the communications team in first. They identify the patient, explain the situation, and talk to the family. As soon as the family agrees, we step in. Some teams have been met with aggression, like recently in Sayo. Our team went there to look for cases in the community. But they were attacked by people throwing rocks. We're gathering information here. Have you had fever recently? My body hurts all over.

0: This is the only way to end the epidemic. That's definitely a success.
1: Dr. Richard Lokudi is the director of Mangualu's main hospital. In the early stages of the Ebola outbreak, he had to treat patients in the regular hospital ward. Dio Gracias was one of them.
0: I remember, this was your room. It was full of bodies. Do you remember? I came here one day dressed head to toe in yellow protective gear. I didn't even know you then. Yes, that came later. What was the hardest thing about being in the hospital? The hardest part was that at first, no one from my family came to visit. The treatment and the food were good, but not one member of my family visited me here. We, the medical staff, were at risk too. You remember? I lost six of my staff at the hospital, six nurses. It was terribly hard to see them die.
1: Attacks on Ebola aid workers' facilities and vehicles are frequent. Similar scenes took place in Mangualu, where young men set fire to a makeshift Ebola treatment center. Richard Lokudi leads us to where the treatment center once stood.
0: They set fire to the first tent we set up. I'm so happy that you didn't arrive until later. We were attacked because they blamed us for the deaths.
1: Mangualu now has a well-equipped Ebola treatment center. Cameras are not allowed inside, only staff with personal protective gear. About 30 people are fighting for their lives here. Trish Newport is an emergency coordinator with Doctors Without Borders.
2: But if you go only 40 kilometers away from here, you see a new disaster of an outbreak. You see so many cases. You see very, very few other organizations that are responding in that area, and it really highlights the challenge of this outbreak, where it's increasing, the numbers are scaling up so rapidly.
1: International support on the ground is important, but militias make it risky for aid workers to operate there. And as so often, there's a lack of funding. The current outbreak in the DRC is the fastest growing in history. In the first few months, many more people were infected than during the same period of the devastating epidemic in West Africa. And the spread rate is much faster than the last major outbreak in Congo. Doctors and nurses in protective suits instill fear in many in Mangualu. All sorts of conspiracy theories are circulating. This makes Dio Gracias' educational efforts all the more important.
0: The fact that people like you have recovered and are speaking out about it has encouraged many sick people to come forward. People come voluntarily and ask to be examined. They want to find out if they have Ebola. That's helped our work tremendously.
1: Although superstition is rife in Mangualu, the Catholic Church is also very influential. Sunday Mass in St. Gabriel Poipo Church. Dio Gracias appeals to the congregation to cooperate and report cases quickly.
0: Sisters and brothers, peace be with you.
1: Ebola is a deadly illness, but Dio Gracias is living proof that it can be survived.
0: If we are to defeat this illness, each of us must become a teacher. We cannot listen to rumors and disinformation. As soon as there's a case in our community, we must inform people so they can get to a treatment center as soon as possible. Thank you. God bless us all.
1: The Ebola aid workers are gradually gaining the trust of the people of Mangualu, but it will still be a long time before the epidemic is under control.

0: His music floats between heaven and earth. Through her translations, other voices live on. His theatre listens to the fractures within society. They bring Europe closer together. The three recipients of the 2026 Goethe Medal.
1: Arts Unveiled. Next.
2: Many miles out at sea.
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2: Deep sea fishing in the Arctic Ocean.
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The Goethe Medal recognizes achievements in conveying Europe's stories across borders. It's Germany's most prestigious award for international cultural exchange and is presented annually by the Goethe-Institut in Weimar at the end of August. The 2026 awardees all use the power of culture to champion diversity and democracy. They include theater director Prodromos Sinikoris, recognized for building bridges between Greece and Germany, and literary translator Anita Raya, recognized as the Italian voice of legendary Eastern German writer Christa Wolf. But first, to the Goethe Medal awardee from Estonia, Alvo Pärt. Decades ago, he resisted Soviet occupation of his homeland, finding inner freedom and spirituality in a prefab housing block.

0: Music that hovers in a place somewhere between heaven and earth. Written by the most frequently performed contemporary composer of our time, Arvo Pärt from Estonia. In September 2025, he turned 90. Since then, Arvo Pärt has withdrawn from public life, but the poetry of his music is more present than ever.
1: Music is my friend. Understanding, emphatic, forgiving, comforter. A towel to dry tears of sadness. A source for tears of happiness. Liberation and flight. But also a painful thorn.
2: Aga ka valuline okkas.
0: Pärt's works are brought to the world by musicians like the multi-award-winning conductor Paavo Järvi from Estonia. His father, the conductor Neeme Järvi, is a close friend of Arvo Pärt and was a frequent visitor to the family home.
3: Arvo Pärt, I remember seeing in our house when I was a small boy. He had a kind of a big beard, and I always remember that he had a jeans and jean jacket, which was very unusual and interesting to us, because that was somehow a symbol of the West. It was a

0: closed Iron Curtain country. Soviet kept us from going outside. But the little symbols, like, for example, a jean jacket or a baseball cap, which Arvo Pärt was also wearing all the time, somehow made him look exotic for me as a small boy.
1: After studying music, Arvo Pärt worked as a sound engineer for Estonian radio in Tallinn. In the 1960s, he drew inspiration from the avant-garde 12-tone music and collage techniques and became a celebrated composer. But then he entered a period of deep personal despair and sought other ways to express his creativity. In the 1970s, he lived with his family in a prefab housing block in Tallinn.
2: My feeling is that he lived entirely in his own world. On the one hand, on the outside, there was this grey prefab housing block. On the other, his wife Nora described the flat's interior decoration, like a theatre with red curtains and icons on display. They painted little plant pots, played music with friends, sang, and held very long conversations about art and the meaning of life.
1: It was in this prefab block of flats that Pärt developed his subversive response to the rigid Soviet system. He developed his unique tintinnabuli style. Fragile tones floating like the chimes of bells. For Alina, his first groundbreaking work was composed in 1976.
3: That's the melody part. Now the second triad part.

0: While in Tallinn, Pat stumbled upon a recording of music he'd never heard before, Gregorian chants. He also discovered the writings of Saint Silouan of Athos, a Russian monk and mystic of the Orthodox Church. Arvo Pärt immersed himself in Silouan's spiritual texts and joined the Russian Orthodox Church in the early 1970s. The commitment was also an act of defiance against the communist regime. In response, the authorities subjected him to unofficial censure and intense ideological pressure. In 1980, Pärt left Estonia and moved to Germany with his family. There he met Manfred Eicher, founder of record label ECM, who developed the perfect sound for his minimalistic music. Pärt's works found an audience on concert stages and as film scores. He stayed in Germany for almost 30 years.
1: The German part of his music oeuvre has played an important part, especially unfolding his wings and being creatively free, writing a lot of pieces to German text, having a lot of German conductors and musicians, soloists, performers, recordings. So it's, Germany plays such an important part in my father's work.
0: In the 1990s, Arvo Pärt met Janek Tulva and the Estonian choir Vox Clamantis, which specializes in Gregorian chants. The choir included his works in its repertoire, and Arvo Pärt composed a number of pieces.

0: pieces for the ensemble.
1: He lives inside this spirituality and he tried to say through his music.
0: Estonian conductor Kristina Poska is equally fascinated by the work of Arvo Pärt. Every single note must be performed with the utmost love and care, she says, to ensure his compositions attain their full impact.
2: I find his music absolutely cathartic. It presents us with the opportunity to hear the sound of our own soul.
0: Arvo Pärt relishes being out in nature. Since returning to Estonia in 2008, he's been living in the small village of Laulasma in the northwest of the country. It's also the location of the Arvo Pärt Center, spearheaded by his younger son, the film score producer Mikael Pärt. A mecca for Pärt's growing global following, it includes a library, an extensive archive of his scores, and a concert hall.
3: It's a building that is conceptually very unique. It brings the forest inside with the courtyards that we find inside. And at the same time, it's very bright, and yet it flows in and out of the forest. There is no entrance, there is no exit, there is no back, there is no front.
0: Arvo Pärt's work is also very much present in the Estonian capital, Tallinn, where it's performed in concert halls and churches. The composer has put his small country on the global map. A vocal champion of freedom and democracy, he's widely recognized as Estonia's top cultural ambassador.
2: Estonia is famous for its singing revolution. In other words, the Estonians sang their way to freedom from the Russians. And few embody this country like Arvo Pärt. And that's why it's brilliant that he's being awarded the Goethe Medal.
3: In my father's music, the music tends to give space for the listener to experience or discover themselves in his music. So there is the simplicity and the complexity that work together, and what we might be looking for might be very simple.
0: Music from Estonia, by a composer who challenges rigid ideologies with spirituality and leads listeners back to their innermost selves. Arvo Pärt, winner of the 2026 Goethe Medal.
4: And now to our second awardee of the 2026 Goethe Medal, literary translator Anita Raja. Bringing language and literature to life is her passion.
5: The daughter of an Italian father and a German mother, literary translator Anita Raja was born in Naples and now lives in Rome. Both cities shaped her cultural sensibility and feel for language.
2: What appeals to me about Rome and Naples as well is the overlapping of layers and cultures. There's a melting pot of cultures that coexist here in a magical way, even if it can seem random. Rome is a city built in layers. You can dig deeper and deeper, and you'll keep discovering more of them, layers that were formed without destroying anything.
5: Her publisher, Edizioni Eo, has just released a new edition of the novel Cassandra by East German author Christa Wolf. Raja translated it into Italian in 1983 after discovering Wolf and then urging the young publishing house to secure the rights. A smart move. The book became a huge success, and Anita Raja became the Italian voice of Christa Wolf.
2: Her translation was crucial. It laid the foundations. If Cassandra hadn't been translated as brilliantly as Anita did it, then the whole thing could have become a disaster. But people immediately started reading the book and talking about it. It was very much in the public eye.

0: eye. And when Christa Wolf came to Rome, that was simply magnificent.
1: On a book tour of Italy in 1984, Christa Wolf was celebrated as a feminist author. She and Raya developed a close bond. Raya ended up translating 12 of Wolf's novels. As a pacifist, Wolf was deeply moved by the fact that almost all of Raya's Jewish family had died in the Holocaust and that her mother had been forced to flee to Italy.
0: My mother's story made a big impression on her. They were about the same age and got along really well. Their meeting had a profound impact on her. Later, Christa Wolf became a kind of mother figure to me. She was always calling me up and telling me I was working too much, that I couldn't work at the library and translate at the same time.
1: Anita Raya worked full-time as a librarian, alongside her colleague and friend, Cristina Patalini. The last place they worked together was the Biblioteca Europea. In the 1980s and 90s, Raya helped modernize several libraries, especially those in Rome's socially disadvantaged outer districts.
0: For me, an essential requirement of a public library is that its books must be accessible to everyone, just as they were for me at university. Without restrictions based on gender or nationality, anyone who registers at the library has access to the books, and all books and media must be on open shelves.
1: The Biblioteca Europea is a library jointly run by the City of Rome and the European Institutes for Culture. Under Raya's leadership, Cristina Patalini established its children's and youth section. From the very beginning, she witnessed Raya's astonishing dual literary life.
0: I knew from the start that she also worked as a translator. I wondered how she managed it, because both jobs require a great deal of commitment, but it was also her passion. Once she got to know Christa Wolf better, it wasn't just a passion. It was also dedication to someone who had become her friend.
1: Pankow, in the north of Berlin. Here, Christa Wolf's daughter Tinka often visits her parents' last home, now a memorial. Back then, it was a gathering place for intellectuals, artists, and translators. Wolf's books were translated into 40 languages.
0: The discussions were intense, and that often led to friendships. That was certainly the case with Anita Raya. I think she has an amazing ability to truly immerse herself in literature and engage with it in a deep way. After all, translation is a creative act. It's not just providing a service. She's recreating the work in another language, and I don't think there's anyone better at it than Anita Raya.
1: Back to Rome. It's clear that Christa Wolf's work has timeless appeal here. A capacity audience has showed up to an event marking the new edition of Cassandra. For the renowned actor Sonia Bergamasco, the novel is one of the most important books she's ever read. To her, it still feels modern, thanks in part to the translation.
0: Even today, the book is definitely still relevant and important, more than ever. Ever since the event was announced, I've seen firsthand how public demand and interest has grown. Anita Raya's translation is a translation from woman to woman. It's very empathetic, very powerful. It shows that there really was a surprisingly magical connection between the author and the translator.
1: During the event, it was announced that Anita Raya would receive the 2026 Goethe Medal. For a daughter of a German-Polish Jewish woman who had to rebuild her life in Italy, the honor is especially significant.
0: It's like a reconciliation. I don't know if that's the word that I or my mother would use. But I'm sure that my mother would have been very pleased about this award. For me, it's actually more of a form of restitution, in the sense of recognizing a part of me that only exists thanks to my mother, who was returning it to me.

0: No, è un coronamento e una restituzione sicuramente.
1: Anita Raya and her work add yet another layer to the city of Rome. The librarian and literary translator has devoted her life to connecting cultures through language.
2: Theater director Prodromos Sinikoris, the third recipient of the 2026 Goethe Medal. With roots in both Greece and Germany, he has helped shape European documentary theater.
3: Thessaloniki, in northern Greece. At the Amalia Theatre, preparations are underway for the revival of the play 96%, written by dramaturg, actor and director Prodromos Tsinikoris, born in Wuppertal, Germany.
1: I wanted to study film, to be a film director. For my parents' sake, I told myself I would do theater instead of film. I figured it was almost exactly the same thing. I started going to university every day from 9 a.m. to 9 p.m. I went on to get a degree in acting. Then I started acting in theater, and this was the first theater I performed in.
3: He's maintained contact with Aristotle University in Thessaloniki, Greece's top breeding ground for theatrical talent. He sometimes returns to speak to students there. He and his former acting teacher, Victor Arditis, share a deep friendship and mutual admiration.
1: One of Prodromos's great strengths comes from being bilingual. I would even go a step further and say he possesses a double authenticity. When I first met him, he was a very shy child who spoke almost no Greek. He didn't say much, but he was always very polite. I mention this because today, Prodromos speaks some of the most beautiful Greek I have ever heard. And he does it with real vitality and eloquence.
3: In 2023, during a residency at the Goethe Institute, Prodromos developed 96%. The play deals with the murder of nearly 50,000 Jews by the Nazis and their collaborators. 96% of Thessaloniki's Jewish population. Actor Alexandra Hatzopoulos-Saia has Jewish roots herself. For her, working on this piece of doku theater has been deeply moving.
4: Prodromos is one reason why you can learn to love theater again. He's influenced everyone who sees our play. And I hope that as we walk through this city, we'll reflect more deeply on certain things. It's an interesting production and something I've never seen before, either as a performer or an audience member. I'm grateful to be a part of it.
3: Prodromos's twin sister Stavroula also lives in Thessaloniki. The director's heritage is important to him, and he brings it to the stage. He's included things like his personal photo archive, featured in 2013's Telemachos, Should I Stay or Should I Go? The play explores the Eurozone financial crisis from the perspective of Greek migrant workers.
4: It's very touching because there are moments when you see our grandmother and grandfather and videos and photos of our parents, what they wished for, what they wanted. Family is very important to Prodromos, which is really beautiful. I think it's very touching. You don't forget your roots or how you got started, but you also see that things can get better.
3: Prodromos divides his time between Germany, Greece and Belgium, where his young daughter lives. But for over 15 years, his life has centered on Athens, where he also teaches at the directing school of the National Theatre. His students are able to actively help shape his documentary theatre projects.
5: I ran
1: out of material during one class and didn't feel like rewatching old performances. So I said, join in. You'll learn more if we research the project together. This way of working is totally normal for us. But it's not standard practice for a national theater. They want to know who's in the cast, what's the theme, what's the play, and we're like, yeah, no idea.
3: His most important creative partner is dramaturg and director Anestis Azas. The two met in college in

0: later apprenticed at Berlin's Maxim Gorky Theater and with the theater ensemble Rimini Protocol. Since 2013, they've been staging their own projects.
1: He looks very closely at the texts and the details. He might be the best dramaturg I know. I don't mean the kind of dramaturg who works at a state theater, but somebody who finds ways to develop a text, dramatic structure, or narrative. We're always trying to distill things, and Prodromos is particularly good at that. Plus, he has an incredible ability to connect with people, to talk to them, and communicate with them.
0: In 2016 came Clean City, a study of the precarious living conditions of Athens' cleaning personnel. Matthias Lilienthal brought the play to the Kammerspiele in Munich. The artistic director of the Volksbühne Berlin has long been a fan of Prodromos's work.
2: To me, Prodromos is someone who embodies cultural exchange and a European identity in a very fascinating way. He manages to articulate the fundamental sense of defiance felt by oppressed people in society, to powerfully express their position. If there were more people like Prodromos, there'd be no fascists in either Germany or Greece.
0: Omonia Square, the lifeblood of Athens. Prodromos is here to talk to Eleni Strulia, his set designer, about his latest project. Strulia plays a major role in shaping the visual language of his plays.
3: I really trust Prodromos. I'm not afraid of making mistakes because I know he's there. All of us in the team share this bond of trust. And trust has a magical quality. It enhances and multiplies our abilities. Because when you're in a safe environment, there's no fear holding you back.
0: From Omonia, he heads to the Acropolis. It's Independence Day and he's here to continue a tradition, to meet up with his closest friends over cod and ouzo. This year, there's more than enough to celebrate. Prodromos is a winner of the 2026 Goethe Medal. Yamas.
4: That was Arts Unveiled with the winners of the 2026 Goethe Medal, a DW production in cooperation with the Goethe Institute. Bye, until next time.

0: boats out at sea.
1: We have a very bad storm coming.
0: Sometimes on the brink of sudden disaster.
2: Stand back because his safety chain is broken.
0: Completely on their own.
3: He could get infection in his blood.
0: Deep sea fishing in the Arctic Ocean. Coming up.
4: Every week under the shade of the baobab.
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5: This is where important questions are asked.
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5: You are responsible to tell me that.
4: I am Mimi Nefo-Neu.
9: And I'm George Okachi.
4: And this is the Baobab. No spins, no filters, just the facts.
0: In 90 minutes.

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1: What fuels the fervor of the MAGA enthusiasts?
4: 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I could care less.
1: Jan Dundar and Trump's America. Democracy Under Attack. Starts September 19th on DW. 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

0: This is DW News, our top stories. The UN says more than 76,000 people have been displaced in Yemen since July. The figure has risen sharply in the past week, with fighting escalating between government forces and Houthi rebels. More than 70,000 have fled their homes since the start of September alone. Officials say the displacement crisis is worsening, and numbers are expected to rise further. OpenAI's CEO, Sam Altman, has said the company will not go public this year amid safety fears. Altman cited the unacceptable risk that AI could cause human extinction in just a few years. His comments come as US lawmakers urge new rules to govern AI systems after other dire warnings from within the industry. Voting has begun in Sweden's closely contested general election that could see the far-right Sweden Democrats enter government for the first time. Despite agreement over immigration policies, many Swedes feel unease about the far right. Polls point to a very close race, with the centre-left opposition holding a small but narrowing lead.
1: Is the most important tool that we have.
2: So SAF can be used across different geographies.
3: The real challenge with SAF
1: continues to be an incredibly scarce source.
4: Wait, what the heck are SAFs? Transforming Business delivers answers in a nutshell. Figure out what's the real New Deal and what's just greenwashing. Watch now on YouTube. How to DW on Facebook. Spot DW. Hit follow. Your feed does the rest. A comment gets you thinking. You post your perspective because dialogue. 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

0: The first winter season for this new fishing trawler from Cuxhaven. It's one of the most modern in Europe. For both crew and vessel, the expedition will be a test of endurance.
1: We are all in the same team and the others are enemies. So we want to fish more than the others.
2: And now the adrenaline, time to watch out.
0: Fishing in the Barents Sea can be profitable and dangerous.
3: But in terms at of these temperatures, it can all be over fast.
0: 33 men, almost 2 months at sea, thousands of kilometers away from home. A floating fish factory.
4: Perfect, guys, thank you.
0: Tromsø in northern Norway. The trawler sets out from here.
2: Come on.
5: No, that's a different one.
0: The ship will weigh anchor tomorrow.
2: Putting one behind the other is better.
0: Deckhand Christian Meyer has to get provisions on board.
2: What's that?
5: A long one.
0: Together with Luciano Costa.
2: Double this one up.
0: The trawler from Cuxhaven will be at sea for 40 days.
5: These look like frozen goods. And then there's the fresh produce section. Fruit, vegetables and so on. There's bread too in there, I think.
2: Pepperoni pizza.
5: Pepperoni pizza.
0: 10 tons of food for 33 men. Pedro Costa is Luciano's brother.
1: That's just normal in the job, no?
2: Being cold and wet is part of the job. That's just how it is. You get used to it being out in the cold.
0: Pedro and his brother are deckhands for the Deutsche Fischfang Union, or German Fishing Union, the company that owns the vessel.
2: My father spent 15 years at sea in Portugal before we came to Germany. I decided to give it a try, and then my brother did too. Going to sea runs in the family. It's in our blood.
0: Most of the crew here have been working for the German Fishing Union in Cuxhaven for a long time.
3: The pallet is broken.
1: Yeah?
3: It's a bit broken. That was risky.
0: Conny Hübner is the onboard logistics coordinator. He was also on the previous voyage. He only had a few days off at home in Rostock.
6: Bacon, huh?
7: What's this? Bacon?
6: Yeah.
7: Choco croissant.
6: Choco croissant.
7: Choco croissant.
0: If it's not on board now, the crew will have to live without it for the next few weeks. The ship won't be restocked. Only the ship's cook really knows what's on board.
6: Yeah. In here, yeah. Yeah.
0: The crew works around the clock and eats around the clock too.
3: It's very important for both the body and soul. That's what they say. The cook's good.
0: Cook Bergleif Johansson is from Iceland and used to run his own restaurant.
6: It's like three meals a day, breakfast, lunch, dinner, and then also night food. It's almost four, so times 33 people, so it's a lot of food. Yeah. Yeah, the most important is the bread, to have enough bread and potato, but meat I always have enough. And then of course we're fishing some good fish. Fish and chips.
3: That's it? That's it.
8: Muss der andere auch?
9: Der muss auch los.
0: But the Berlin can't set sail just yet. It's time for the annual lifeboat inspection. Tim Harders flew in specially from Cuxhaven.
10: Are the lashings stay on the boat, yeah?
11: Yeah, it's like this.
10: Just okay. It's in principle the last.
3: Basically, if someone falls overboard.

0: Board, this is the last chance to rescue them.
1: Wenn einer über Bord fällt, damit kannst du die letzte Chance, ihn einzufangen.
0: Very difficult at these temperatures. It can all be over very fast. If you're not wearing a survival suit, you only have about 3 or 4 minutes in these water temperatures.
2: The water here in Tromsø is just under 2 degrees Celsius, and the journey will take the ship even further north. The lifeboat wasn't lowering properly, so a mechanic replaced a part last night. Tim now has to make sure everything's working in case there's an emergency. First task complete. But there's still work to be done below deck, where the heart of the Berlin is located, a state-of-the-art fish processing plant.
1: How is it going with the equipment? It's okay now? So,
3: yeah, we have run everything.
1: You have run everything? Test run was okay?
2: The ship has a new conveyor belt, simpler than the old one, which kept breaking. The belt moves fish crates.
0: Whether it'll prove itself out at sea remains to be seen, because there are other factors to consider out there. You've got water, you've got frozen pans. Things tend to slide around when the ship moves. Everything always looks good on the drawing board, but reality can be different.
1: Oh, have a good voyage. See you next time.
4: Yeah, nice to meet you.
2: Tim used to be a deckhand, but he now works out of the headquarters in Cuxhaven.
0: I sometimes get restless and would love to just stay on board, but that's a bit tricky with a family. But I still go out once a year to keep my papers up to date.
2: He's going back to Cuxhaven, and the Berlin is going fishing. The next day. Tromsø is the Berlin's second home. This ship heads out from here towards Spitsbergen.
5: You're happy and you're not happy. You're away from home for a long time, but you're making money. Pros and cons, but most of the time, you're just glad to have a job. As long as you make it home again, it's all good.
6: Okay, boys, release spring.
2: Stefan Vidar Thoriso is captaining the Berlin for the very first time. He's only been working for the German Fishing Union for 3 months. The Berlin is the most state-of-the-art ship in the fleet and one of the most modern trawlers in Europe.
6: Every vessel has its own character, so you need to learn a little bit. Many of the equipment here I know from previous vessels, but there is always something new. And then just takes a little bit time just to get the feeling. Like with a car, when you buy a new car, you're a little bit nervous first, but then after a few days, then you get better feeling.
2: His job is not only to steer the ship, but also to find the best fishing grounds.
6: There are some spots that is more likely than the others. They're gonna try one spot, but maybe we have to move after that. And then it's just fishing knows. It's a game, yes. We are competition. We are competing with other vessels. This here is a one team. We are all in the same team, this crew. And the others are enemies. So we want to fish more than the others.
2: Stefan first steers the ship to the opposite shore to refuel, 600,000 litres. Tim Shaw from the Tunen Institute is also on board as a scientific observer. The Federal Research Institute regularly sends staff members out on German fishing trawlers. Tim will be documenting what the crew catches.
0: I'm not interested in specific fish. It's more about the stock. What does the stock look like? What's it made of? That's the main goal. And to use the data to set quotas for the coming year for commercially exploited stocks.
7: Für diese Bestände quasi, ne? Für die kommerziell genutzten Bestände.
2: All the countries with fishing rights here set new quotas every year, how much and what kind of fish each trawler is allowed to catch. Tim's findings play a key role.
0: As a neutral observer, I wouldn't exactly call myself a marine conservationist, but indirectly,

0: by monitoring the stock, you're protecting marine life from overfishing.
1: But the first catch is still a day away. The Berlin has refueled and the pilot is on board.
2: And I go a little bit astern.
3: Yes.
2: And then I take the bow and just support the stern on the pier.
3: Yes.
2: Go a little bit.
3: We can do that.
2: Yeah.
3: But there is one thing I would like to do, because it's traditional for a company.
2: Mm.
3: When we go here, I'm going to take a one round to starboard, because it's traditional for a good safe voyage.
2: No problem. As long as we don't crash into anything, it's
3: okay. Yeah, that's what I mean.
1: The Berlin has 300 nautical miles ahead of it, about 500 kilometres, through fjords and into the Barents Sea. The pilot will disembark just before the trawler reaches the open sea.
2: See you next time.
3: Thank you very much.
2: Thank you.
3: And I'll see you in 40 days.
2: Yeah.
3: Okay. Bye-bye. Bye-bye.
1: The Berlin needs one night and one day to travel from Tromsø to the fishing grounds, to the waters south of the uninhabited Bear Island, off the coast of Spitsbergen. Stefan has been here before in other trawlers and knows the area well.
3: There is a good fishing place here around Bear Island, and so we are going to try there. Nobody has been there, so we will try the first catch close to Bear Island.
1: Near the end of its journey, a problem arises. The guide rope, the main connection between the net and the ship, is broken. It needs to be repaired before the ship reaches the fishing grounds. All the fishing gear hangs from this steel cable. If it snaps, the trip is over. The rope will need to be spliced, ideally by a professional. But the deckhands are also trained in making repairs. Peter's shift has just begun.
4: It's kind of like braiding. If the guide rope breaks, the whole net could end up in the water. The net, the boards, everything. Replacing everything would cost millions.
1: At least half a million.
5: It's now finished place and make ready for put on board.
1: The repair took an hour. The line can now be reattached to the spreader boards. They weigh several metric tons and ensure the net remains open on the sea floor. Arrival on the fishing grounds. The captain is asleep, and the first mate and helmsman command the bridge. They monitor both the net and the ship. This allows them to coordinate better during the haul. Valbjørn Valbjørnsen is the captain's official deputy.
6: First tow is all about catching some fish, not too much, just to start the first factory, get it up and running, and after that we go full in. So always in the beginning, we try to start slowly while we are starting everything up again. So we'll see what happens. 2, 3, 4, 5 tons would be very good to see if everything is running. And if you have no major problem, we will start to try to push for more, a lot more.
1: Fishing is a slow business. The first catch is always a bit of a gamble, but helps the crew decide what comes next. The men only earn more when they catch fish. They get a percentage of the sales on top of their base salary of about 1,500 euros. They're hunting for cod on this trip.
4: Fish is expensive right now. We're hoping for a good trip.
7: But
4: you never know what's coming.
1: 3 hours later, the first haul. The Berlin is fishing with two nets simultaneously. It's caught 9 metric tons of cod.
6: The catch was better than expected. It was 3 tons per hour, towing hour, and it was actually not so much for the first hour, so for the later two, it was very good.
1: Much more than expected. It was actually just supposed to be a test catch. Pedro's shift continues below deck. The Berlin is what's known as a factory ship. The cod is processed as soon as it's hauled in. Pedro's first task is on the heading machine.
8: You must make this yarn happen. How's the snip genau?
4: We have to hook the fish here so that the cut is made exactly behind the fin to make sure no part of the product is wasted. If you make a cut like that, you end up throwing away part of the fillet.
1: Much of the process is automated, but removing the head still involves a bit of manual labor.
4: This is a normal job like any other. Other people do the same work every day. It's no different.
1: Two hours later. Petrol's shift at the factory was supposed to be over soon, but he's already been assigned a new task. Back on the bridge, Captain Stefan Vidar Thoriso is on duty again.
4: They let the factory know, and then the people working on deck come over, change back into their work clothes, and get ready to haul in the net.
1: Stefan called him over because not enough fish were being caught.
3: I believe that maybe one jager, one breitolisk could be broken on one of the trawls. So we are going to hoist now the trawl and take a look. Of course, it can be something broken on the net as well, but I hope it's not.
1: And?
3: The headline is loose on both trawls. It's a broken the upper bridle. We will just fix it and we will shoot again.
1: They can't fish properly. Trawling is suspended for now. Almost all the deckhands are from Portugal, and many even from the same village.
9: Just this broken one, small stroke wire and top wing. Stand back because his safety chain is broken the same. I think it's fast and bottom, and sometimes it's...
1: The safety chain is designed to break in an emergency. If the net gets snagged on the seabed, the chain breaks, not the net.
9: Yeah, no, please go again for pushing, yeah. No need to start and change throat.
1: An hour later, the net is lowered to a depth of 300 metres. The nets used in bottom trawling are controversial. Environmental groups say they destroy the sea floor and even entire habitats such as reefs and corals. The two nets are huge, 100 metres long and 30 metres wide. They need 20 minutes to be lowered completely. The fifth day at sea. The Berlin had been planning to travel a little further south, but since the first catch, things couldn't have gone much better.
3: We are alone on the area. Nobody is here. And therefore, we try to keep it like that, the fish for ourselves.
1: It looks like they've hit the jackpot with this northern fishing ground.
3: It looks like it's quite good, as you can see here on the Echo Sounder. There is some life here. Here is definitely fish in the midwater. And here we can see he has dropped down on the bottom. And this is what we saw in the night. So

0: But the hot tub will have to wait for now. He's needed in the fish processing plant.
1: Okay, give it a roll, all going.
0: There's a problem at the filleting station. The conveyor belt has suddenly stopped working.
2: I believe it was overload on the motor. We had to reset the drive, inverter drive, so it looks to be working now.
0: Problem solved. Back to the jacuzzi. The replacement part has been flown in specially.
1: Last trip there was a breakdown on this pump. We are going to replace it now.
0: A hot tub on a trawler. A novel amenity for a fishing boat.
1: After a long hard day, it is remarkably good to relax in a warm water, and the seawater is even better for your skin and everything. So that gives release some stress after hard day's work. Close here. La, la, la, la, la. Yes.
0: The fishing industry is also suffering from a lack of young talent, which is one reason why trawlers are becoming more comfortable. The water is running, but the pump breaks down again an hour later. No one's going to be relaxing in the hot tub on this trip either. Tim Shaw supervises the next haul. He's known on board as the biologist. In fact, he's a technical assistant. He's been interested in fish since childhood.
3: I'm checking to see if we've caught the target species or not, or if there's a bit more bycatch mixed in. If I see a bit more red, that usually means there's a bit more Atlantic redfish in there. It tends to be bycatch. Quite a lot of redfish, probably caught with a net.
0: A trawl net.
3: The type of net is definitely important. We also record what was used to fish. With bottom trawling, it's unavoidable. Various species live on the seafloor, and catching just one species is impossible. You always have bycatch.
0: Redfish don't bring in much money, and there are quotas for bycatch too. Once those are reached, the Berlin has to stop fishing. But the next haul is another good one. The Berlin doesn't want the competition to know.
1: We are now just on towing speed here, and then the other vessels who is monitoring us, they see we are just probably fishing, and maybe also it's not so much activity here. But they don't know that we have the net on deck. So it's a little bit playing.
0: Stefan's idea is that if he keeps the vessel moving slowly, no one will suspect that the Berlin is catching so much that the crew has actually had to suspend fishing. There's more than enough to do at the processing plant. Even for biologist Tim, he scrutinizes the hauls.
3: 65, 2355, 75, 1950. That's a male, 41 centimeters, 900 grams, caught again.
0: He takes random samples and documents his measurements with a voice recorder.
3: 69. First the length, you can see that quite clearly here, and the weight. For most species, that's all there is to it. With the rays and sharks, you can also determine their sex with the naked eye. This one here, for example, is a female. The male would have two additional appendages.
0: These are marine creatures too, sponges.
3: So big. I have never seen them this big before. Off Greenland, there's another species that gets just as big when they come to the surface. It's unusual for them to be that big. But I record those too. I record everything that comes up, all of it.
0: He works 12 hours a day. The Berlin had been alone in these waters, the nearest ship 200 nautical miles away. But now she's got company.
4: We bring out spare parts for them, and they bring spare parts for us. Sometimes it's very big packet,

0: But you see, sometimes the trawlers only need a small package. It's a phone for the bridge on Kirkjala. And you see, we package it very well if it goes in the water. And they have some medication for the hospital here on board.
1: The medication arrived in Tromsø too late, but it is vital. Painkillers and antibiotics. The Kirkjala is a fishing trawler from the same company. It's on its way.
0: They're on the way.
1: Docking right next to each other is too dangerous. The men can only exchange goods using a dinghy.
0: Espera aí. Perfect, guys, thank you. Okay, packages on board and Kirkjala mob boat is gone. That was very easy. It's easy when the packages are this light.

0: Day 6. Chief Technician Herder Masson has been called to the fish processing plant. The issue is serious this time.
1: There is a blinking light on Y2. Y1 is constant. Point 11 and 12, there are constant lights. Y1 is constant, Y2 is blinking. We are dealing with two or three problems at the same time, so it could be related to any of them.
0: 10 men at the fish processing plant can't get on with their tasks. Nothing's working. And so far, no one knows what the problem is.
2: We're at sea for 40 days. Every hour wasted is money lost for us.
0: A technician back on land is on the line.
1: Need to reset this. I don't know what is broken yet.
0: If the problem can't be solved, the ship may have to return to shore. The crew would lose thousands of euros.
1: This was very eventful and learnful evening. We know that it is related to this inverter and this conveyor belt and cable. So now it is not influencing anymore other parts of the system. We are isolating it from the system so we can continue run the other parts.
0: The system is now back up and running after nearly 7 hours. The cause, probably a short circuit due to a faulty component, which has now been disconnected.
2: It's back up. We're back in business. It was about time. Now we know production can continue, and we don't have to call at a port. If we hadn't found the fault, we might have had to return to a port, and that would have been more lost time. A relief, for sure.
0: Now the crew has to process the last catch. The trawler set out from Tromsø 5 days ago and is now fishing south of Bear Island off Spitsbergen. The weather conditions are ideal, but a storm is forecast. First mate Valbjørn Valbjørnsen has been hauling the full net through the sea for hours now. The processing plant has no more room for fish.
3: While they are fixing the problem, we just wait with the fish midwater and he's just swimming around in the content. Stays alive and healthy there. And now the factory is ready, so then we just hoist it up and start again.
0: One or two hauls were lost due to the factory problems, and with that, a fair bit of money.
3: A lot. It, I would say, up to 100,000 euros.
0: Then finally, the okay from the fish processing plant, ready for a new catch. If everything goes smoothly, the deckhands will need about 20 minutes to haul the entire net back up from the seabed to the deck.
4: One of the wire is broken, so one of the trawl is not coming correctly. Yeah.
0: The Berlin is fishing with two nets at once. One of them is twisted and has to be straightened. Then the deckhands can haul the catch on board.
4: It's a good catch. This is just the perfect amount. 8-9 tons, it's fast through the factory, fast in the freezers.
0: The deck crew shift has just begun. They fish around the clock in two shifts. 8 hours on, 8 hours off, with no days off. The floating fish processing plant is below deck. The faster the fish get into the freezer, the better the quality. Immediately after being caught, they're decapitated and then have to bleed out in ice-cold water. Ari Haraldsson is the plant manager and is responsible for quality.
2: I squeeze it out and see how much blood comes out, whether it's white or if it needs a little longer. Larger fish take longer, smaller fish are quicker.
0: Almost every part of the fish is now processed in a nearly fully automated system. The most valuable parts are the fillets. The innards are turned into animal feed. The skin is used to produce collagen for the cosmetics industry. Luciano Costa is at the filleting station. He handles whatever the machine can't.
5: to make sure they're completely free of bones. Sometimes a fin gets caught in there. We cut that off, and then they're basically clean, so you can throw them back in.
0: Good lighting is essential.
5: Every now and then, you'll see white spots here. You can feel them, too. If you run your hand over them, you can still feel the bones. So you trim that part off a little, and then you can toss them back in.
0: Everyone on the ship has to do a bit of everything. Jon Arngrimsson is a highly experienced seaman.
6: This is the last quality control. So if the guys in trimming are not doing a good job, then we see it here. And if they leave some blood or something, then we cut it out. So we want the fillets to be white. And then we also make sure when we package that the fillets are not touching each other. That's why we use the plastic. And here, speed is very important. The more you pack, the faster you do it, the more fish we can catch. So here we want the guys to work fast. So usually when we get new guys, we put them together with the old guys, so we get a little bit of competition going on to get them up to speed.
0: Jon is from Iceland, like many others. He hopes to eventually become a captain. Cook Bergleif Johansson alone is responsible for feeding the 33 men on board.
7: Hi. Can you give me like 12 kilo big cod?
8: Yeah, I have an L size here. We want L.
7: Yeah.
0: He starts preparing lunch early in the morning.
7: Very good. Excellent. Thank you.
0: Bergleif, known as Bergi, lives in Sweden. He used to own a restaurant, but it closed during the COVID-19 pandemic. He then became a ship's cook.
9: Yeah, most of them. But some don't eat. But we always have something different if they don't eat fish. You can do so many different things with one fish. I love fish.
0: These fish were swimming in the Arctic Ocean just a few hours ago.
9: Oh, it's unbelievable. So fresh and good. Best fish in the world, I think, this. It's the texture. It's so. They say in Iceland, if it wasn't for the cod, Iceland would not never grow because, you know, because of fish and chips from England. They buy all our cod.
0: Most of the cod the Berlin catches is destined for the UK, where it's turned into fish and chips. Bergi's father also went to sea as a cook on a fishing trawler.
9: They eat a lot of protein. I try to cook very international. Sometimes Indian, sometimes Chinese, sometimes Icelandic, sometimes Portuguese. Very important, they eat good food. The food makes the crew happy. They say the chef is the most important person on board because if the chef no good, the crew will get crazy.
0: Lunch is ready. Now he has a few hours off before the next meal. Down at the fish processing plant, Tim Shaw is also hard at work. The observer from the Tunen Institute is collecting data on the fish population. Size and weight are easy to measure. Age is a bit more complicated.
2: I cut open the fish's skull and remove the otolith.
0: The otolith is a small bone in the inner ear.
2: I lift it up. With tweezers, there it is. There it is.
0: The otolith is the only way to accurately determine a fish's age.
2: I dissected insects and frogs during my training. You learn all that. This isn't anything new. It's just standard practice. No different from the lab.
0: Tim's data helps determine how much cod can be caught next year.
2: It's pretty intense. There's no other way to extract the otoliths from the fish. And the processing keeps going here. And everything is time sensitive. It has to be timed just right.
0: He spends 12 hours a day surveying fish throughout the entire expedition. At least that's the plan. The Berlin has now been underway in the Arctic Ocean for 8 days. The weather is slowly turning rough. Captain Stefan Vidar Thoriso is on the bridge. The Berlin, the most modern trawler in the entire fleet, is packed with computers and sensors that indicate, for example, whether the fishing gear is positioned correctly in the water.
10: Now I see that the battery on the door sensors need to be replaced, so we need to replace the door sensors with a fully charged battery. We will also want to do it now before the bad weather.
0: The storm is expected to reach the Berlin's fishing grounds as early as tomorrow night. The fishing gear is covered in sensors. They're designed to ensure the fishing is as effective and environmentally friendly as possible. Trawl nets are controversial. Environmental groups have been criticizing them for years, saying they destroy the seabed. The trawl clump is a heavy steel roller designed to minimize direct contact between the net and the seafloor to prevent damage. It too is equipped with sensors. All this high-tech equipment is new to the crew. Each individual sensor costs as much as a small car.
4: This allows us to see almost every part of the fishing gear. What the doors are doing, what the clump is doing, how the trawls are on the bottom, how much fish is in the contents. So this is very good for us. We have a few types of sensors. These are for the doors and clumps. So we can see how the clump or the doors are standing, if they are falling down and how far apart they are. And these are the new ones we have. There's an eye here, so we can see once we stop seeing, then we know there is so much fish that the sensor doesn't see the bottom anymore. These are very good.
0: The sensors have been checked. That's one less thing to worry about during the storm. Luciano's shift is over, and he's handing off to Ronny Hübner.
5: There's another pallet ready down below. You can take it away. Write it down. I've got the boxes and everything's ready. Everything okay?
2: Is the freezer empty?
5: Yes, one freezer is empty.
0: Luciano has been working for the German Fishing Union for 6 years. He lives near Cuxhaven with his wife and 3 children.
5: You're exhausted after 8 hours. You're just looking forward to eating something, taking a shower, and going to bed. 8 hours later, you start all over again.
0: He's away from his family for 6 weeks and shares a 2-person cabin just a few square meters in size. The shifts are scheduled so that one person always has the cabin to himself.
5: First, I wind down a bit, sit down and relax. Then I check my phone and text with my family a bit.
0: Internet is only available via satellite.
11: Yeah,
5: it's kind of sad you can't be with your family when something's going on at home or whatever. There's nothing you can do. You're here. But when you're at home, you're just happy to be with the family and have some free time. You're working around the clock here, but when you take time off after a trip, you get to be home for a bit and spend time with the family.
0: At least Luciano's brother is with him on the ship. The wind is starting to pick up. Tim has weighed and measured enough fish for today. Now he's preparing the otoliths for the lab in Bremerhaven. He has to document everything precisely. Which otolith belongs to which fish? How big and how heavy was it? He wants to collect about 900 by the end of the expedition.
12: Die werden in der Mitte durchgeschnitten, Und dann hat man wie bei Bäumen Jahresringe quasi.
2: They're cut in half, and then, just like with trees, you can see the growth rings, the winter and summer rings. These are crucial for determining the age of the fish and for stock assessment. You can draw precise conclusions about the age of the stocks and the fish, their size and weight. That information is then factored into the stock assessment. This is extremely important for the fishing industry because it essentially provides the raw data that determines quotas. Both the fish stock and the fishing industry, including the jobs it provides, are meant to be preserved, which is why it matters.
0: Fishing companies are required to have scientific observers like Tim on board. He's the first aboard the Berlin. Night shift on day 9. The next haul is coming up. Pedro, Luciano's brother, is the deckhand in charge today.
13: I make sure everything is hoisted properly and give instructions from below on what to do. They can't see everything from up there.
0: He's normally the one up there, controlling the net. But they're a co-worker down, so Pedro has stepped in.
13: The jiggers are coming in. We have to check if they're broken or damaged.
0: The jiggers are the steel cables that connect the net to the ship via the main line.
13: More to my side, please. Okay, good. One is damaged. It has to be replaced.
0: But first, the net has to come in.
13: We'll haul it gradually, because it's a bit much. That's good. Good catch.
14: That's good. Yeah, good fang.
0: The nets have been full since the start of the trip. But they can't be too full.
13: Otherwise, the fish get squished, and then bloody.
0: Both nets are full, although they also contain redfish, bycatch. That's not what they're after.
13: Reel it in.
0: The fishermen have to use every single fish they catch. That's the rule. The net stays up for only a few minutes.
13: Time is money. The faster we set the net, the more we catch. The more we catch, the more we have for ourselves.
0: About 20 minutes after hauling it in.
13: Here we go.
0: The net goes back into the Barents Sea. Ronny is primarily responsible for logistics. He prepares the fish for shipment. It's stored at minus 20 degrees Celsius in the freezer, which they call the hotel.
2: On other ships, we didn't have a hotel like this. It was all just mixed up, and you had to go down and sort it all out. Here, it's sorted automatically. Okay, all the boxes are there. Then I look at this. These boxes contain just one variety. Let's say we have 60 boxes. It shows me that. Here's a full pallet, here's a full pallet. I can take them out to make some more room. Then I just click Remove to the pallet, and it moves onto the pallet.
15: Und dann geht's auf die Palette.
0: Fully automated. The cargo hold contains a two-story warehouse. 700 metric tons of fish can be stored here. About 100 metric tons are already here, after just over a week at sea.
2: In good weather, you don't notice anything, just like on land.
0: But when the seas are too rough, the forklift has to stay in the garage.
2: That's actually my main job. I'm up front in the freezer. It's my job to make sure the fish is packed properly, the right size and the right box with the right number. Then I stow it all away and everything gets cataloged. The Coast Guard wants to know where everything is.
0: He hopes to keep doing this job for a few more years.
2: For a start, I love the sea. I've been at sea for about 25 years now, and it pays well. It's a huge difference from what you'd earn on land. Okay, one more.
0: Everyone here on board earns between 10,000 and 15,000 euros per expedition. Tim Shaw has a problem. He's had toothache for 2 days. There's an infirmary on board, but no doctor. Captain Stefan is in charge of medical care. When he's ashore, he regularly takes crash courses at a hospital.
10: I'm gonna take a look at your into your mouth if I see something, some marks about the teeth. It's supposed to be this side here.
12: Yes, left side.
10: Okay. Is it this one here? This one? This one?
12: Yeah.
10: Okay.
0: If Tim's problem is serious, he'll have to leave the ship.
10: Okay. Either the tooth is damaged or there could be starting an infection in the tooth root. If it is infection, then it's possible to kill it by antibiotics, a very strong dose. But if it's not, then it's a bad teeth. And if he will have a damaged teeth for many weeks, he could get infection in his blood. So that's why it's very important for him to go to a dentist ashore to take a look what is going on. I can only guess.
2: It's better to leave now because I don't know how things could go. I reckon toothache is one of the worst kinds of pain there is, especially at sea.
0: But he can't get off the ship just yet. There's no vessel around that could take him on board and bring him ashore. And the crew has to stormproof the ship.
4: There is a net here. I want to make a little bit faster because we have a very bad storm coming.
0: With gale force 10 winds and waves up to 8 meters high, switching ships would be far too dangerous. Jorn checks all the hatches one more time.
4: We always have to think about the safety of the guys on deck. Even though the vessel can continue fishing, we maybe don't want the guys on deck in bad weather. So it's going to be pretty rough, around 20, 25 meters per second. This vessel can handle it, but if the waves get too big, then we have to stop.
0: 2 hours later,

0: Petro is back on duty on the bridge.
1: It's something no one wants, right? Bad weather. The wind is strong and the waves are getting higher. It's already quite dangerous for the guys out there. You really have to be careful that the nets don't swing out to the side and catch on something.
0: Petro is in charge of the men on deck. Fishing is very dangerous. Every year, about 100,000 fishermen worldwide die on the job.
1: I have to watch very closely. Something could happen at any moment.
0: The catch has to be brought on deck. On older vessels, the men would have had to suspend fishing in this kind of weather.
2: Bei den anderen Schiffen gab's die Binden aus unten am Deck.
1: On older ships, the winches were outside, down on the deck, so you could go out there and help the guys and stuff. I feel totally uneasy watching them work while I'm up here.
0: Another full net, 12 metric tons.
1: Careful. Careful.
0: A few weeks ago, the weather was so stormy that the vessel had to seek shelter in the fjords. This time, the crew is continuing to fish. The storm doesn't subside until the next morning. A second trawler is now on its way to the Berlin's fishing grounds to pick up Tim.
3: When the boat goes in the water, you stay in the middle of the boat in front of the steering wheel. I will be behind it, so just see where I am, and there you can hold on. So if you stop on the ladder, I could maybe go up and go onto you. So just grab onto the ladder and go. Okay, and it will be fun.
4: Hopefully.
0: To cross the open sea, Tim needs a survival suit.
4: Ich würde schon gerne länger an Bord bleiben.
5: I'd love to stay on board longer, but
4: es ist ja jetzt so, wie
5: it is what it is. I have to go.
4: Muss.
0: Jörn is keeping Stefan informed. The Santa Princesa also belongs to the German Fishing Union. Many of the men on board learned their trade on her. Now it's going to carry Tim home.
3: Okay, Berlin Bridge, I have all guys on board. We are waiting for your permission to go.
0: The lifeboat is 10 meters down. Tim will then be taken to the Santa Princesa. Cast off. The crossing to the other trawler takes just under 5 minutes. The waves are still high, even though the storm has passed.
3: As you see, remember, as soon as you have a grab on the ladder, go, go, go.
0: The biggest challenge is using a rope ladder to climb from the lifeboat onto the Santa Princesa, above the freezing cold Barents Sea. Third time's a charm. For Tim, the expedition is now over. But for the crew of the Berlin, the journey will continue. Another 30 days of deep sea fishing on the edge of the Arctic Ocean.

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1: Shift. We talk about
0: private data isn't safe. AI helping to fight crime. 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
0: So what are the biggest challenges? We'll talk about that.
1: Shift. In 15 minutes.
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5: This is DW News, our top stories. The UN says more than 76,000 people have been displaced in Yemen since July. The figure has risen sharply in the past week, with fighting escalating between government forces and Houthi rebels. More than 70,000 have fled their homes since the start of September alone. Officials say the displacement crisis is worsening, and numbers are expected to rise further. OpenAI's CEO, Sam Altman, has said the company will not go public this year amid safety fears. Altman cited the unacceptable risk that AI could cause human extinction in just a few years. His comments come as US lawmakers urge new rules to govern AI systems after other dire warnings from within the industry. Voting has begun in Sweden's closely contested general election that could see the far-right Sweden Democrats enter government for the first time. Despite agreement over immigration policies, many Swedes feel unease about the far right. Polls point to a very close race, with the centre-left opposition holding a small but narrowing lead.
6: In the midst of destruction, a moment of joy. 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
7: Russia's latest jet-powered drones are changing the battlefield in Ukraine. They are faster and much harder to intercept. Now they're being used against a new target, petrol stations in Kyiv. Look at what was left of this gas station after Russia attacked it early on Friday. Two people were killed in the strikes. President Zelensky called them, quote, increasingly terrorist in nature. So why are these everyday facilities in the crosshairs, and what does that reveal about Russia's broader goals? Before we try to answer this question, I want to show you some of these drones and what they can do. They basically sound like jets, but explode like missiles. These new drones fly about 3 times as fast as original Shahed models, giving air defenses less time to react. Garand 4 and Garand 5 are both equipped with jet engines and have been around for a few months. But this summer, Russia started producing them at scale. In July, Moscow attacked Ukraine with 1,500 of them. In August, almost double that. And increasingly, they're being used to target infrastructure that civilians depend on every day. Joining me now is Mark Kantsian. He's a former colonel in the U.S. Marine Corps and now a senior advisor at the Center for Strategic and International Studies. Nice to see you, Mark.
8: Thanks for having me on the program.
7: Now, Russia has been using the

0: used jet-powered drones for a while, but we're now seeing them used repeatedly against petrol stations in Kyiv, in the city, basically. Is this part of a new strategy?
1: Maybe. The Russians have been improving the basic Shahed 136 for years. There's been a back and forth. The Russians will make an improvement. The Ukrainians will make a counter. There have been anti-air missiles on these. There have been seekers. And now we're seeing jet power, which makes a big difference, as you noted, because they're much faster, much harder to shoot down. The basic Shahed 136 flies at something like 200 kilometers an hour. So it's relatively easy to shoot down. What the Russians have done is to launch hundreds of them with the idea that some of them will get through. But when they're going much faster, it gets much, much harder to shoot them down. More of them will get through. And now they're attacking fuel stations. It's a little unclear why they're doing that. My guess is that they're trying to bring the war, home to the average Ukrainian, to make their life a little harder. The same thing that Ukraine is doing with the Russians. I'm not sure if that's going to be successful, though. It will cause, some hardship, some annoyance in the Ukrainians. But that's not the kind of thing that's going to win a war.
0: Now, these drones are significantly faster than earlier Shahed models. We've said that. How much of a challenge does that create for Ukraine's air defenses?
1: Well, it's much more difficult to shoot them down because you can shoot them down with missiles, for example. The speed there doesn't matter too much. But many of them have been shot down with cannon and machine guns and systems like that where the speed really makes a big difference. So they can still shoot them down, but it's harder. More of them will get through. Ukrainians will adapt, but there'll be this time when more of these get through and therefore you're going to see more destruction.
0: Does this mean that Russia has now regained the advantage when it comes to the air?
1: Russia has gained some advantage in the air. There's no question about that. Their greatest advantage, though, is with ballistic missiles because the Ukrainian defenses there are essentially exhausted.
0: And how big of a problem is this for Ukraine? Could it actually end up overwhelming its defense systems?
1: Well, they're shooting at petrol stations. So that's not going to overwhelm their air defenses because, they're not attacking the air defenses themselves. And petrol stations in themselves won't change the course of the war. They won't affect what's happening on the front lines. I think it's an effort to make life difficult for the average Ukrainian, try to discourage them. Of course, the Ukrainians have held in there for 4 years. I think that's unlikely to succeed.
0: But when it comes to the use of these jet-powered drones in general, could the massive use of these drones actually become a larger problem for Ukraine's defense systems?
1: Well, I think that over time, more of these drones will be jet-powered. That makes them more difficult. But Ukrainians will develop countermeasures. They've been very good at that in the past. The problem is that during that period, while they're expanding their countermeasures for these faster drones, more of them will get through. There'll be more destruction, more casualties. But it's not going to change the war.
0: And you've mentioned Russia potentially wanting to put pressure on the civilian population in Ukraine. What do attacks like these, constantly hitting civilian infrastructure like shopping centers or gas stations, what does that do to people's morale there on the ground?
1: Well, it causes great hardship, of course, not just the hardship of what's been attacked and having to adapt to that, but the emotional, psychological hardship of continuous attacks. On the other hand, we've seen that these attacks have not changed the attitude of the Ukrainian people, their desire to resist. And over history, we've seen that that didn't happen. When Germany attacked the United Kingdom, they did not give in. And conversely, when the Allies attacked Germany, Germany didn't give in. They endured. Life was very hard. They took many casualties, but they endured. And that's been the history of air attacks since the beginning of air power.
0: Now, before we continue, let's briefly listen to a statement by the head of the United Nations Development Program who was visiting Kyiv.
2: Being here, you also see that the nature of war has changed. You see that civilian infrastructure is in a deliberate way being attacked. You see today that a bus stop is being attacked. You see today that infrastructure such as a petrol station is being attacked. And just a few minutes ago, on the other side of this hotel, a business center was being attacked by a drone. It is clear that this is a deliberate attempt to make life in Ukraine and life in Kyiv completely impossible. This is not in line with international humanitarian law. Even in war, there are rules to be followed.
0: Now, Mark, do you agree? Is this increasingly a war without rules?
1: Both sides have expanded their targets. So I think you are seeing that. The unfortunate thing, though, is that when you look at the history of air war, this has been very common. You look at the Second World War, both sides were bombing the civilian population of the other. Tragically, it's not that unusual. I think the one element of maybe hope optimism is that these kinds of targets don't win wars. They hurt the civilians, but they don't affect what's going on the front line. So I think that Ukraine will be able to continue to resist.
0: And how much of these increased attacks on civilian infrastructure in Ukraine are retaliation from Russia after Ukraine itself increasingly hit warehouses and refineries deep in Russian territory over the last few months?
1: Well, both sides have, you know, claimed that they are retaliating against what the other side had done. I think Ukraine has a better argument here because the Russians have attacked civilian infrastructure throughout the entire war for a long time. And still they're attacking, for example, the energy electricity system, causing hardship among the Ukrainian population. Ukrainians have struck back, hitting warehouses, you know, the Russian equivalent of Amazon, which, you know, it does not have any military value, but does bring the war home to the average Russian. Russians claim that now they're retaliating for that. I think that, you know, you see this back and forth on both sides, and it's going to continue.
0: And how do you see the conflict playing out over the next few months, given these harsher and harsher attacks, and we are also going into the winter?
1: Well, unfortunately, I don't see the war ending anytime soon. For a while, it was looking very positive for the Ukrainians. They had stabilized the front lines. They were able to launch their own deep attacks. They were able to at least defend against many of the Russian attacks, but they've run out of Patriot missiles. Now, essentially all Russian ballistic missiles, not drones, but ballistic missiles get through, and you know, the suffering has continued. I think it's just going to go on for many more months. There doesn't seem to be a peace proposal on the table that both of them could accept. We just had Kushner and Witkoff come back from both Kyiv and Moscow. Didn't seem to be any progress there, no new proposals. So unfortunately, the war will go on.
0: And looking at these recent jet-powered drone attacks, Ukrainian President Zelensky is also now calling for immediate new sanctions on Russia. Can sanctions realistically affect Russia's ability to produce and deploy these drones at a scale?
1: Unfortunately, not. The sanctions can help, and they're worth doing, and I think that they will pass the U.S. Congress. The problem is that the Russians have shown that they can get components globally through dummy corporations, through friendly governments. When their missiles are dissected, they show a lot of parts from Europe and the United States and elsewhere, Japan. So

0: So they've been able to get these components. The Chinese have been willing to supply the components. They've increased their production of drones and missiles. So unfortunately, I don't think that sanctions will reduce their production of drones.
1: That was Mark Kansian. Thanks for all your insights.
2: अल्लाह पर बहुत ज़्यादा उम्मीद है, इंशाल्लाह मेरा भाई वापस आएगा।
3: Currently, more people than ever are on the move worldwide in search of a better life.
2: उन्हें बस ऐसा सोचा कि मेरे कार्ड के हालात ठीक हो जाएं, ऐसा सोचता है।
3: Find out about Rubina's story. Info migrants. Local conflicts. For territorial influence. About feuds that go back centuries. Or for drugs and money. What do such disputes have to do with the rest of us? How explosive are they on a global scale? We take a look at how things began and where they can lead. Decoding Conflicts, our documentary series on YouTube.
4: Robots are sprinting down racetracks in China. One of the world's biggest AI companies is cutting apart books by the thousands. And Mark Zuckerberg says the future belongs to personal superintelligence, from humanoid robots to AI training data and Silicon Valley's latest promises. What do these stories mean for us users? Let's get into it. Robots that perform martial arts, robots that play soccer, and now a robot that allegedly beat Usain Bolt's 100-meter record. Is this a glimpse of what's coming to our homes and factories, or a clever PR stunt? Because that's what some experts call the World Humanoid Robot Games, a massive PR campaign for the Chinese robotics industry. Will physical AI really change our lives? And what does China's push for humanoid robots mean for you? Take this guy, for example. The robot covered 100 meters in 9.39 seconds and later improved to 8.86. Is this a marketing ploy or a technological breakthrough? In short, it's both. To move at this speed, the robot needs the right materials, sensors, and software that can help it adjust its balance in milliseconds. Making a two-legged machine move fast without damaging its joints is a challenge. And by the way, the crash at the end of the race isn't necessarily a bad thing for developers.
5: Some of the things that we humans think are super easy, like walking, stopping, just standing, is a very complex task. Testing these under these conditions, every failure is data.
4: Running fast shows mechanical capability. But it's not a matter of autonomous decision-making. This was required at other, less flashy, but more demanding competitions at the World Humanoid Robot Games. Robots were given problem-solving tasks that required autonomous decision-making. Helping them via teleoperation was allowed in some cases, but penalized. So, robots can be somewhat smart and fast. Does that mean they could do our chores soon? Watching videos like these, you might think household robots are already working in people's homes. But shipping robots is one thing. What they can actually do is another. In testing environments, robots might succeed in ironing clothes, folding laundry, or doing the dishes. Everyday homes are more complicated. Our homes aren't standardized. It's extremely difficult for humanoid sensors to understand everyday household chaos. For now, the idea of a humanoid robot walking into your home and cleaning it from top to bottom without any assistance remains science fiction.
6: People think that maybe we can just put LLMs on robots and suddenly they'll be intelligent. But the LLMs are not really intelligent in the sense that they don't understand the physical world and they don't understand consequences of action.
4: One of the biggest technical challenges is touch or tactile sensing. Robots have touch and force sensors, but they still cannot match the sensitivity of human touch. Wang Xingxing, CEO of Chinese company Unitree, recently admitted

0: that humanoid robots could still need up to 10 years before they have a real breakthrough. Okay, but what about humanoids in the workplace? Will they take our manual jobs? Companies are already testing humanoid robots in factories, warehouses, and dangerous work environments. They bring one massive advantage from the employer's perspective. They're built to work in spaces designed for humans. That could mean fewer changes to factories and equipment. But here's the good news for workers. The World Economic Forum expects robot technology to create more jobs than it will replace. While humanoid robots may be stealing the spotlight, the bigger threat to the way we work today is actually software AI. Yet, the rapid progress in robotics raises another important question. What does it mean when the world's robots come from China? China doesn't only have the flashiest robots at the moment, it's also the global leader in mass producing them. In 2025, Chinese-made humanoid robots accounted for around 85% globally. There's a new tech race taking shape. The US is moving to restrict and ban imports of Chinese autonomous humanoids, largely over security concerns. Other countries are watching closely too. These robots collect and process large amounts of data about the people and places around them. That raises privacy and national security concerns. The bottom line? We likely won't see a Chinese robot invasion in our living rooms anytime soon. But physical AI could still transform the workplace, and that's something none of us can afford to ignore. Are AI companies really destroying antique books?
1: AI companies are burning books.
2: Burning the books!
3: Big AI is literally lighting our books on fire.
0: You've probably seen videos like these on social media, but it's not that simple. Here's what's true. Anthropic, one of the biggest AI companies in the world, ran a secret project. Their own internal documents state an effort to destructively scan all the books in the world, and they don't want anyone to know about it. The optics aren't great, but are they really destroying unique cultural treasures? Let's take a closer look at what's actually happening. First question, why? AI models like ChatGPT or Claude learn from huge amounts of text. For years, companies just scraped the internet for training data. They took everything they could find. But even the internet is finite. By now, there's not much fresh, high-quality text left to feed these models. Plus, more and more of the internet is now being written by AI itself. And when an AI trains on AI-generated content, quality drops fast. Researchers call it model collapse. Think of it like photocopying a photocopy of a photocopy. It gets worse every time. That's where books matter, specifically older ones written long before the AI era. They're curated, reviewed, structured, and arguably the highest quality training data left on the planet. In recent months, booksellers, researchers, and distributors began noticing large-scale purchases of physical books, like this antiquarian bookshop in Berlin.
4: We were getting orders worth over 100 euros from this company almost every day. And some of them would come in at 4:30, 5, 5:30, so they weren't bundled together, which suggests these had to be automated orders.
0: There's one more reason why Anthropic is buying physical books. Recently, they agreed to a huge $1.5 billion settlement in a copyright case. A group of authors had sued the company for training their AI models on their texts. And here's the interesting part. The court found that training AI on books is not illegal, but downloading pirated copies and storing them is. So now Anthropic is paying for the hard copies. And in this case, it was ruled that buying books, digitizing them, and destroying physical copies is legal under US law. It's only changing the format. Are they actually destroying rare, unique books that will now be lost forever? In short, so far, there's no evidence of it. Anthropic mostly looks for out-of-print, technical, or super niche books.
4: A large share of the books ordered were from the 70s, 80s, 90s. From that time, many books still haven't been digitized to this day, meaning they're not freely available online or not available on the internet at all. And it was mainly nonfiction and specialist books, so specific subjects with a high information density and an academic style of language.
0: The reality, most used books aren't rare. They exist in thousands of identical copies. Nevertheless, Henwack stopped selling the books when they realized what they were being

promises he's making. Zuckerberg argues that individual empowerment must be at the center of AI development. And according to him, there's a lot in store for the average user. In his vision, we will all have super capable personal AI agents that work for us 24/7. We'll have incredible tools to get creative and powerful tools to bring our business ideas to life. Plus, we will be able to learn anything we want and can all contribute to scientific progress. And the best part? According to Zuckerberg's vision, all of that should be free, or at least affordable for billions of people. Sounds great, right? But some tech journalists and experts view the whole thing as a clumsy attempt to make AI more appealing. Fact is, global public trust in AI is low. According to a recent study, users are generally more afraid of AI's potential dangers than they are excited by the possibilities it might bring. There is another hidden message in the manifesto. Zuckerberg wants to position Meta as the good guy in the AI race. Look at how companies like OpenAI and Anthropic market themselves. They warn that AI agents could go rogue or cybersecurity is in danger. Then, they offer to sell us tools designed to help manage those risks. Zuckerberg basically calls us out as fear-mongering, designed to trap corporate and private users into expensive paid subscriptions. And that's where Meta's strategy comes into focus. Unlike many of its AI rivals, Meta doesn't depend primarily on selling AI subscriptions. Its main business driver is still advertising. That means Meta can afford to offer powerful AI tools for free, or at a much lower price than competitors. And if users don't have to pay a monthly fee, companies that rely on subscriptions could feel the pressure. But Zuckerberg doesn't stop there. He even wants to make Meta's AI products open source or open weight. Let's sum up both as open AI for now, though. According to Zuckerberg, this is the best way to help protect individual freedom. His sales pitch is simple. If I let people look inside my software, they'll trust me far more than closed labs like OpenAI and Anthropic. To be fair, Meta already offers a range of OpenAI tools, the best known being the large language model Llama. But there's a geopolitical angle here as well. More and more powerful AI models are emerging from China, and Zuckerberg makes it clear that he sees that as a strategic challenge. In a chapter titled Protecting Freedom and Preventing Government Tyranny, Zuckerberg warns that if Western regulators clamp down on OpenAI models, autocratic regimes will win the global AI race. Critics see it differently. They argue Meta is trying to protect its business model, giving away AI technology widely, building massive adoption, weakening rivals that rely on keeping their most powerful models behind a paywall, and keeping regulators at arm's length. In summary, Zuckerberg really wants everyone to trust him. Users, governments, investors, and especially AI regulators. But to many, his AI utopia feels implausible and self-interested. Let us know what you think. See you next time.

0: every week under the shade of the baobab.
1: There is a heated debate.
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3: They must be diverted in the parliament.
4: An obvious case of repossession.
0: But this isn't just talk.
1: This is where important questions are asked
0: and answered.
1: You are responsible to tell me that.
0: I am Mimi Mefonewu.
5: And I'm George Okachi.
0: And this is the Baobab. No spins, no filters, just the facts.
6: Next. His music floats between heaven and earth. Through her translations, other voices live on. His theatre listens to the fractures within society. They bring Europe closer together. The three recipients of the 2026 Goethe Medal.
7: Arts Unveiled. In 60 Minutes.

0: We are at war. It's a political war.
1: The nation once called a shining beacon of democracy is in turmoil.
2: These are bad people. These are people that want to destroy our country. We're not going to let it happen.
1: Professors are receiving death threats and leaving the U.S.
3: It really is an effect.

0: authoritarian takeover.
1: What fuels the fervor of the MAGA enthusiasts?
2: Or you can keep calling us fascist, Nazi, I could care less.
1: Jan Dundar and Trump's America. Democracy Under Attack. Starts September 19th on DW.
3: Anything that we did it under the legal provisions as we've been called out to perform our duties. And so we continue to take responsibility for all actions that we have taken in the best interest of our nation.
4: So if those actions were taken in the best interest of the nation, why is catastrophic insecurity still tearing through Nigeria today?
5: Ask everyday Nigerians and they will tell you that the terror then and the terror now feel exactly the same. But remember that we had the Multinational Joint Task Force, a powerful regional coalition explicitly engineered to decimate Boko Haram and crush insurgent threats in the Lake Chad Basin.
4: So look at it as a task force that united West African nations because they shared a common deadly enemy. So if the machinery was there, why is the region still bleeding?
6: There is no fight against insurgency in Nigeria. There is no fight against insecurity in Nigeria. The government knows that Nigerians are not secured. Our property, our lives are not safe. They know.
5: That frustration we just heard there resonates with millions of citizens. It forces us to confront the uncomfortable question, which is, has the Multinational Joint Task Force ultimately failed to secure Nigerians?
4: And is a fatal lack of regional cooperation a broken strategy, or is it simply safe to say the entire mission collapsed under its own weight?
3: It has not failed. It was contained. It had diminished seriously in the northeast, you know, but it also migrated now to other parts of the country.
4: And that's very true. Nigeria's insecurity has spread into regions once considered safe. There are high-profile assassinations of retired military generals, mass abductions, and rampant kidnappings. Life has become terrifying for everyday Nigerian.
5: So to truly understand this current wave of terror, we have to look back at where it all went wrong. Was the counterinsurgency strategy flawed from the very beginning?
4: And as Nigeria's internal crisis continuously spills over borders, who ultimately bears the responsibility for this unchecked spread?
5: That is the critical, hard-hitting questions we are unraveling here under the Baobab. Ah, George, how is your drink tasting today?
4: So today is very unsettling. It gives me, you know, that, you know, vibe of an aftertaste.
5: Is that why you stopped drinking?
4: Yeah, I mean, you know, that aftertaste that you have from a drink and it makes you feel like, oh no, I don't want to continue with this.
5: Yeah, I truly get what you're saying because it actually mirrors the topic that we are going to be discussing today. Mm-hmm. You know, the unsettling security situation of Nigeria.
4: Yes.
5: You know, it's not just insecurity, it's also terrorism, not just affecting Nigeria alone, but also its neighboring countries, you know.
4: Yes.
5: The fight against, you know, terrorism in general.
4: And that's very true. And specifically to our viewers, we are specifically looking at the machine built to fight it, asking what on earth the Multinational Joint Task Force is actually doing to contain this escalation.
5: I like that you call it a machine. You know, when we hear machine,
4: it is
5: something
4: a machinery
5: that grinds.
4: Because it's a
5: There's
4: joint
5: nothing a machine
4: effort.
5: Cannot do. But is this task force doing just that?
4: Yes.
5: We're going to be finding out. And we are going to also dive straight into the hot zone in just a moment. But before we do that, we are going to look back at last week, as we always do.
4: Mm-hmm.
5: We discussed Afrobarometer and asked a lot of questions around it, whether Africans should actually trust the data that come out of Afrobarometer.
4: And as always, our tradition here under the Baobab, our golden comment of the week goes to Honesty Simuliu, who said, "The one who pays decides what he needs to pay for and benefits of paying." Adam Smith said, "It is not from the benevolence of the butcher, the brewer, or the baker that we expect our dinner, but from the regard to their own interest."
5: Now we remember and appreciate every single comment coming from you out there, and we are keeping an eye on all the comments coming in on Facebook, on YouTube, and especially what is happening on our big community.
4: Definitely, your comments and your

0: know, suggestions sit at the center of this particular table. And what we ask from you is to keep engaging with us on the topics that we are covering under the Baobab.
1: So let's talk about today's discussion, which is security or insecurity in Nigeria.
0: Yes, and Mimi, it's a heavy burden, and we're looking at the multinational Joint Security Task Force, and for the benefit of our viewers, their literal job is to protect human lives. Mm-hmm. Yet just weeks ago, a heavily armed terrorist group posted a chilling video, and that was really, really chilling, showing that residents confirmed whereabouts of 600 women. They couldn't confirm the whereabouts of 600 women, children, and elderly people abducted in a brutal attack in a mosque, actually, in Nigeria.
1: I have the feeling that whenever we are talking about Nigeria, even if it's politics or even if it's the economy,
0: yes,
1: insecurity is always on the agenda because it's something that... it's like it's not going anywhere.
0: Mm-hmm.
1: It's happening every day. So 600 people in a raid, that is quite a lot. Mass abductions like this have been terrifying, you know, people. It's become the order of the day now in Nigeria. And the regional insurgency has ballooned to a scale that is deeply worrying for many Nigerians. And we want to find out why this massive scale of insecurity simply cannot be contained.
0: Now, what we need to know, the ongoing insurgency cannot be won in isolation, and that's a fact. It requires, you know, regional collaboration. Mm-hmm. We're talking about countries coming together.
1: Mm-hmm.
0: And that is precisely why the multinational joint task force was heavily revitalized in 2015, as I can recall. And during those critical operation years, it was commanded by a pivotal figure, and that is our guest today, General Tukur Yusuf Buratai,
1: mm-hmm.
0: who served as a commander of the task force and was also Nigeria's long-standing army chief, Mimi.
1: Right. So General Buratai was firmly at the helm,
0: mm-hmm.
1: During the absolute height of the Boko Haram insurgency in Nigeria. One of his primary explicit mandates was to steer that joint regional task force to completely decimate and eliminate the insurgent threat. So if we say that the fight against Boko Haram has been a failure throughout,
0: mm-hmm.
1: there is no way we will not hold him responsible as well.
0: I mean, if this particular organization was set up as a joint security mission, why are we still having the threat of, you know, terror in wreaking havoc in Nigeria and West African nations?
1: Which is one of the questions that I had to ask General Buratai, whether it actually failed. Because if it succeeded, why are we still where we are? Did it actually fail? Let us hear from the general.
2: The MNJTF has not failed. And the countries there, they have not failed. And you see, when you talk of insurgency at this point, it is not, and it should not be limited to military operations. It involves governance issues, and that's why I had always advocated this idea or concept of a whole of government approach, or whole of a society approach. We know how obscure, you know, the terrorists are. They live within the communities, within the people, unlike the military, who are in uniform at all times, and they can easily be identified. You can see between 2015, 16, 17, and up to 2018, the Boko Haram had been degraded. And it is not only the Nigerian military that did that. You know, we had the support of the multinational joint task force from Cameroon, Chad, and Niger. So it has not failed, but if you talk of military efforts, so much has been done.
1: General, you've talked about collaboration between the countries involved, but is collaboration enough when we are still hearing about attacks almost every day?
2: What is required is the need for governance. And when you talk of governance, it is not just the presence of the administrative elements. The police has to be there. They must take control, and they must also protect the people. And there must be also judiciary must be there to ensure that justice are served. And also development, schools, hospitals must be

0: brought back. People that abandoned their homes, you know, were no longer habitable. What led to the insurgency or the terrorism that is bedeviling this country are the seemingly injustice, neglect of the population, unemployment, economic hardship generally, if one has to just summarize it that way.
1: General, when you speak about injustice as one of the factors behind the insurgency, are you referring to injustice on the part of the government?
0: Yeah, the part of government, and, you know, it's something that must be looked thoroughly. A family or someone that has killed, you know, a relation or someone that has, you know, maimed such, you know, situation require justice to be done immediately, but has been left, you know, to linger on, you know, without providing the needed justice.
2: Of course, I find his emphasis very strong, insisting that the government has to, you know, it has concentrated so much on kinetic efforts to, you know, defeat terrorism, mm-hmm. and, you know, avoiding or rather going without, you know, the governance that should accompany that for
1: right.
2: success. Yeah.
1: You know, that's also true. But you know that in 2018, he made a very powerful statement, the general himself. Mm-hmm. He said that insurgency has been technically defeated.
2: Yes.
1: I think the key word here was technically
2: defeated. But we are getting to back shortly, yeah. because we have to interrogate that. Definitely.
1: Yes, we have to talk about it. But before that, yes, let's just take a breather a little bit and get to know our guests on a personal level. This is the
2: rapid fire segment.
1: So what is that one thing that scares a general like yourself?
0: Well, I think the surprise. General allows himself to be surprised, then he's already gone.
1: Are you naturally strict at home?
0: Well, discipline, you know, is very important in any society. And at home also, you know, not very firm, but be firm and also be focused and ensure that the children are brought up in the best of manners.
1: Oh, I expected that response. Would you rather command troops or face a room full of journalists?
0: Well, I think I would prefer to be in the bush commanding my troops all through.
1: And who is the most disciplined person that you know?
0: Former President Buhari, blessed memory. He has stood his, you know, that position of being disciplined, you know, from the beginning and to the end.
1: And may his soul rest in peace. What is that one food that you can never say no to?
0: Rice pudding, okay. With a good soup, especially okra soup.
1: And final question, is retirement boring or peaceful?
0: To me, it's peaceful, all right? Right from my youthful age, I had been in the military, and I've been very, very, you know, restricted in many ways. But I think I find peace in retirement, and I do my job the way I want.
2: Anybody would say retirement is peaceful if you are in his shoe, definitely.
1: Yeah.
2: It's a very terrible moment to be a general in Nigeria currently.
1: It is.
2: Yeah.
1: We were talking about earlier, 2018, when he said that his team technically defeated, you know, Boko Haram insurgency in Nigeria. And it didn't last or it didn't take a long time.
2: Yes.
1: And the insurgency erupted all over again. You know, it changed into something else. In fact, it got worse.
2: Yeah, and, you know, sometimes they use this big, you know, technical military language and you feel like, oh, I'm safe. And perhaps maybe the reason was to make Nigerians feel safe. But the reason insurgency, you know, blew up right after that was seemingly a miscalculation, according to many experts we have spoken to. And the military pulled troops out of rural outposts to consolidate them into isolated fortified, you know, something they call super camps.
1: Mm-hmm.
2: And Boko Haram quickly fractured into, you know, deadlier, high-profile, agile splinter group like the ISWAP.
1: Mm-hmm.
2: And which are completely adapted to military airstrikes now. And and that is very terrifying.
1: Their weapons are so sophisticated, mm-hmm. and you can't help but wonder how these, you know, soldiers in Nigeria or in countries fighting Boko Haram, how would they be able to catch up, you know, and fight them?
2: When it's like the military always playing the catch-up to the insurgents, right?
1: Right. That's why institutions like the Institute for Security Studies said that there are so many ways that it can be contained,
2: mm-hmm.
1: you know. According to them, what's been done
2: should
1: not be the case. Something else has to be done, like shifting from defensive super camps

0: to aggressive and then also localized intelligence-driven policing and also cutting off the insurgents' shadow financial pipelines.
1: Yes,
0: you know,
1: yes, that is very pipelines. Critical, yeah.
0: Mm-hmm. Yeah, that's very, very important because these people that are sponsoring, you know, the terrorists from the background, you need to be able to cut off those financing and also addressing the severe economic neglect and lack of governance in border towns that allow these terror groups, you know, to thrive.
1: To recruit.
0: Because there's, like, also in the far north, young people get into Boko Haram, you know, activities or groups because they don't have access to job opportunities.
1: Yeah, the social economic frustrations, and which makes one wonder if the gains that the general, you know, that informed the general to say Boko Haram was technically defeated, were anything to go by. Why are we still having the problem right now?
0: I asked him this question. I was very straightforward, and I asked him if the victory was real, why are we still seeing these factions emerging even stronger every day? Let's hear what he told us.
2: What is happening now is a situation whereby the insurgents continue to relocate and to expand. You know, by 2018, 2019, when those Boko Haram, you know, were dislodged from their enclaves within the Borno, they started expanding to other parts of the country. They came now to the northwest, and they are now in part of the southern part of the country, especially the southwest. That's why I raised the issue of governance, you know, because it was contained. It had diminished seriously in the northeast, you know, but it also migrated now to other parts of the country. And this is where, if you question the military activity or the military action or the kinetic action, you know, is where we will have the challenge, because they must go along together with governance.
0: Under your watch, you declared Boko Haram has been technically defeated. But we can see what is happening today. What exactly did technically defeated mean at the time, given the resurgence and continued violence that we are witnessing today?
2: We should not misconstrue the technical defeat aspect of the Boko Haram, you know, in Nigeria. But that is a concept. But the reality is that, you know, if you look at it, as at the 2015, the Boko Haram, you know, had even attacked the United Nations office here in Abuja. They have attacked the force headquarters of the Nigeria Police Force. They have also attacked this day's newspaper, you know, media house in Abuja. They had been in Jos, they had been in Kaduna, they had been in Sokoto, and so on. And you can see the level of lockdown, let me use that word. Military were deployed and the police were deployed across major roads, you know, leading in and out of Abuja and other cities. But by 2016, 2017, all the attacks had ceased. And having recovered, you know, well, 20-something local governments, you know, you have no any option than to declare a technical defeat, knowing that, you know, they can still come back and attack, but they have been severely degraded. This technical defeat, as at that period, you know, was achieved.
0: Let me interrupt here quickly to just find out from you, what share of responsibility do you personally accept for the security situation that we are seeing today in Nigeria?
2: Whatever the military does, whether under my command or under any other, you know, command, especially the army, you know, one functions, you know, within the law, within the rules of engagement. Anything that we did it under the legal provisions as we've been called out to perform our duties. And so we continue to take responsibility for all the actions that we have taken in the best interest of our nation and, of course, for humanity. And we believe what is happening now is also transitional. And I want to say that the commanders on the ground now, they are up to the task. But most importantly, it should be a joint effort, a comprehensive approach. Both the government and the military and the intelligence agencies need to work together and for the government to provide the needed governance infrastructure, governance responsibility, you know, to make things better.
1: You know, it's interesting that the general is reiterating on the issue of, you know, governance, the government

0: coupling their efforts with, you know, better governance, making sure that they provide their amenities, making sure that, you know, there is no any loop of the social economic frustration that is, you know, leading to the exacerbation of insecurity in Nigeria.
1: Mm-hmm. Yeah. But let's see what the people themselves think, because he keeps saying that we're doing it for the best interests of Nigerians. Our colleague who is in Nigeria as well had to speak to some people on the streets to find out from them whether has he been doing enough, or are the security forces doing enough to protect Nigerians? Chinaza Samuel Jennifer spoke to some citizens on the streets.
2: It is the responsibility of the government to secure lives and property of Nigerians, and they know that these things are not in place. They are not doing this. So let them stop playing politics with Nigerians and do the right thing. How can you explain terrorists that were imprisoned, after a few days or few weeks, you release them into the society again, and some of them are engaged into the system, into the military? So you're telling me the system is not compromised? It is not done anywhere in the world. You cannot catch a thief and come and install a thief to come and watch over thieves.
3: I'm not even advising anybody to travel in this period because the security is very bad. And it's not even only in the village, even in Abuja here. The place I even stayed close to my house, they kidnapped a landlord there.
4: There is no country that you see insurgents pick retired generals and they kill them like chicken. There is no security. There is no security. The government of the day owns Nigeria's explanation on what is happening to our security infrastructure. We don't even have a... There is no army in the country anymore. There is no army. There is none. If you want to bet me, if you go to the road, go to checkpoints, that is where you see armies. That is where you see army.
5: Nothing is working in the country. We have to be careful in what we are doing. Our military has been eroded. The military has decayed. Listen to me, the military has decayed. With the challenges the local, call it terrorists or what, is giving to our soldier, it means that we can't even contain or confront Cameroon as external aggression.
1: Can you imagine? It's so sad to see that not even a single person felt okay about the state of security in Nigeria. Those are people on the streets. But we also tried to speak to some Nigerians online to get their opinions about the topic that we are dealing with, particularly, you know, with regards to the role of our guest himself when he was handling the multinational joint tax force. Yes. And we had a lot of reactions when we mentioned him on our Facebook page.
0: Yeah, in fact, what I want to mention is that many have been arguing that, you know, the failures of the multinational joint security tax force could have led to, you know, the wave of the coups that we witness in the Sahel regions. But I want just to go straight to some of the comments.
1: Mm-hmm.
0: And we have David Era, who says, Burkina Faso has shown us that military government is the best, having the best minds in place with patriot zeal and enthusiasm. Sahel state's rapid transformation is amazing, a feat no civilian government can never achieve, even for a decade.
1: And then we have King Arthur, who says that the Sahel states are doing great. They are there, that they are there progressing and they are delivering. Am I reading that correctly, Judge?
0: Yes, yes, you've said it right.
1: There is progress and they deliver. Those are the comments that we are setting, some sort of setting the pace to perfectly move to the next part of this conversation to look at, you know, what the failures of the multinational joint tax force actually important for the wider West Africa and regional, you know, the West, not just West Africa, but the whole Sahel region.
0: Yes, and to contextualize, the structural collapse of the multinational joint security task force didn't just leave a security vacuum. It, triggered a regional domino effect. It destroyed public trust in civilian governments, and we saw that because of the wave of, you know, the coup and the agitation of people wanting people who can, you know, fix the problem.
1: Mm-hmm.
0: Yeah.
1: Fixing the problem is a major question, because we have been trying to find out whether military-led governments can actually fight insurgency. And we know of, you know, a lot of intellectuals or conflict monitors that think otherwise, that it cannot be possible for them to end insurgencies or terrorism. And since this juntas broke away from the alliance of Sahel states, you know, jihadism has actually spiked dramatically.
0: Mm-hmm.
1: We've not seen the reduction, you know, of terrorism in the sub-region. Nothing has actually changed.
0: And therefore, it begs the question then, them coming out of the multinational joint security task force, are they able to actually defeat insurgency in their region?
1: Was it even a good idea in the first place?
0: Mm-hmm.
1: Let's find out from our guests.
6: The jointness in that operation, you know, really requires the cooperation of everyone. It's not just one country. Now, the Association of Sahelian States, you know, are now, you know, fighting on their own. They tend to rely on foreign support, but they have to have a long-term plan, you know, for their independence and for their sovereignty. There is need for the ECOWAS countries, the head of governments and presidents of this ECOWAS country, to look more critically on the challenges, the internal challenges facing their countries, level of poverty, unemployment, having social infrastructure like hospitals, schools.
1: So in Mali, Burkina Faso and Niger, soldiers who overthrew elected governments repeatedly pointed to one issue above all. They say that there is failure of civilian governments to defeat terrorism. Do you think the West African security establishment, including yourself, handed these military juntas their justification for seizing power?
6: They had blamed the government, this democratic government, for failing to provide security. But they are now on the seat. Have they combined the military and the governance? You know, or are the challenges enormous to them? You know, this, if they are able to answer this, and what we see in this perspective, and I believe if the right people who are supposed to do the governance aspect, you know, are in place, all these things will be resolved.
1: Where do you place the responsibility of President Bola Tinubu's government for Nigeria's current security situation? Would you say that he has succeeded to tackle the problem, or has his government failed completely?
6: No, no. You can see the responsive approach of Mr. President. Of recent, he has increased the number of divisions, you know, of the Nigerian army from 8 to 12. He has also directed and is in the process of recruiting 28,000 troops to be added to the Nigerian army. Equally, to boost morale, Mr. President has increased the salaries and allowances of the military. And they have also gone along to procure more equipment. That means this further decentralization, command and control will be much, much faster, and deployment will be faster, and the division will take more responsibilities.
0: Well, after everything we've heard today from, you know, General Buratai's defense to the pain of the citizens that we had passionately expressing their frustrations and, you know, the fracturing of the Sahel region that we've spoke about, what would be the take-home, Mimi?
1: My big takeaway is that bullets alone can never buy permanent peace. There's always a saying that violence begets violence.
0: Yes.
1: And strengthening border communities, improving regional cooperation, and maintaining strong intelligence sharing are all essential, you know, to actually turning security gains into long-term stability.
0: Mm-hmm.
1: Ultimately, sustainable security depends on political commitment.
0: Yeah.
1: And above all, this is very important, transparency.
0: Yeah. Yes, I couldn't agree more. And West African nations cannot secure its borders if their leaders are constantly building walls between each other instead of, you know, bridges. We're talking about the Sahel fighting terror on their own, and also other West African nations doing that on their own.
1: But this is what we think here under the Baobab. We've also heard from the general. What do you think, you out there watching? our global community, our under the Baobab family. Has a multinational joint task force failed Nigeria?
0: And are these regional coalitions obsolete in the face of today's changing political map? Or is it time for a complete overhaul of how, say, West Africa fights terror?
1: Tell us your thoughts in the comments. And if you value conversations like this, subscribe to our YouTube channel.
0: That should be DW Africa.
1: And also follow us where, Judge?
0: You can listen to Under the Baobab through Spotify, Apple Podcast, and remember to always engage with us. My name is George Okachi, and I'm wishing you a very wonderful engagement under the Baobab.
1: And I am Mimi Mefoneu. Until next time, goodbye and take care.

Russian strikes target civilian vehicles near Ukraine's border with Poland. A drone hits a Ukrainian passenger train locomotive 2 kilometers from the frontier, while another destroys a truck just 800 meters from NATO territory, causing the border crossing to close down temporarily. And Iran's president tries to mend ties with neighbors as the BRICS summit wraps up. I'm Tomi Oladipo, and this is DW News.

0: Poland has condemned a Russian drone attack on a Kyiv to Warsaw passenger train near its border in Ukraine. A drone struck the train just 2 kilometers from the border. Polish Foreign Minister Radosław Sikorski accused Vladimir Putin of escalating the conflict. Poland's PKP rail operator said the train had 206 passengers on board, but no one was injured. Another attack in the area damaged a service station. A Russian missile and drone strike near Odessa sparked fires at several locations, including a residential building and several warehouses. Let's bring in Grzegorz Szymanowski from our studio in Kyiv. Grzegorz, what can you tell us about this attack?
1: Well, this was a large-scale attack conducted with drones from Saturday morning up until Sunday morning. Russia has used over 800 drones. It was the last time we've seen such a big attack with drones alone was in early July. And what was particularly what struck us about this attack was that it was really heavy in the western part of Ukraine, the part of Ukraine which is usually sees less attacks than the Ukrainian capital or Odessa or the regions close to the front line. And one reason for that could be, this is what we are hearing from the presidential administration in Ukraine, that Russia has used this the rainy and cloudy weather conditions over Ukraine that allowed it, that made intercepting these drones so hard. And in two particularly important strikes were, as you mentioned, on the train from Kyiv to Warsaw, close to the border, and this lorry parked close to the gas station, close to the border as well.
0: Right, so that's about the location. Just wondering, particularly near the border with Poland, so that would have been a worry as well.
1: Yes, that's right. But what's interesting is that this tension around the Polish border, the border crossing between Ukraine and Poland, has been building up for the last week or so. Russia has already targeted Ukraine's border crossings with Moldova and then with Romania. And 2 days ago, the Polish Prime Minister has said that Poland has thwarted an attempt, an attack on the Polish border crossing. So the Polish Prime Minister already said that Poland is expecting a Russian attack on a Polish-Ukrainian border crossing, and this is what we saw last night.
0: Right. And targeting a railway, this railway, do we know why?
1: This is, on the one hand, this is part of the overall strategy. We've seen Russia intensifying attacks on Russian railways this year. Up until end of August, there were 1,500 attacks on the Ukrainian railway. And this is already more than in the whole 2025. So we are seeing that Russia is trying to cripple Ukraine's railway network, which has been the backbone of the country, really, since the airspace over Ukraine is closed. And this is also particularly hard for Ukraine in a time when its ports in the Black Sea are closed due to attacks by Russia. So it is isolating

0: Ukraine. It is making transport for of passengers more complicated, but also freight and military transports as well.
1: Okay, Grzegorz Szymanowski in Kyiv. Thank you very much. Iranian President Masoud Pezeshkian has held talks with Abu Dhabi's Crown Prince Khalid bin Mohammed Al Nahyan on the sidelines of the BRICS summit in New Delhi. And it marks the first face-to-face meeting between Pezeshkian and a senior UAE leader since the outbreak of the US-Iran war earlier this year. And despite Iranian strikes on American bases in the region, Pezeshkian was keen to stress that Tehran has no dispute with its Gulf neighbors.
2: The leaders of BRICS nations posed for a photograph on the second and final day of the summit in the Indian capital, New Delhi. There was little in the way of concrete announcements. But the annual gathering has become a vehicle for non-Western countries to display a counterbalance to big conventional power blocks. Russian President Vladimir Putin said the gathering was about the, quote, strengthening of international relations and genuine multilateralism. He didn't, however, mention Ukraine, nor was it uttered by any other leader during the summit. Perhaps most interestingly was a meeting between Iranian President Masoud Pezeshkian and Abu Dhabi's Crown Prince Khalid bin Mohammed Al Nahyan. It's the highest level meeting since the start of the Iran war, and despite the UAE's American bases being the target of Iranian missiles, Iran's president offered an olive branch to his neighbors.
3: We have no problems with the UAE. We have no problem with any of the regional countries. We have problems with the American bases located in these countries, and from which they are attacking us. We are not at war with Saudi Arabia, and the Houthis have their own problems.
2: Chinese President Xi Jinping said his country will establish a BRICS open AI source community as he looks to take the lead in this massive growth area. China will also play host to the next summit in 2027.
1: Let's bring in Sandra Petersman, our DW head of geopolitics. Sandra, good to see you. Can you sum up the summit for us? What's been the concrete outcome?
4: Well, that depends on how you define concrete. But first and foremost, we, of course, have to look at the joint declaration that came out of this two-day summit. It's a joint declaration of 144 paragraphs in 45 pages. And it comes with a mention of the Iran war. And that is noteworthy because the BRICS nations, the 11 BRICS members, managed to express deep concern over the situation in Iran and also called for maximum restraint. Now, to bring this paragraph over the finishing line took a lot of careful diplomacy, and of course the paragraph comes without naming, shaming or blaming anyone, yet it has to be seen as a diplomatic success for host India. And from all that we hear, it took a lot of night shifts and burning of midnight oil to get it into the declaration, which was hanging in the balance, but then it could be concluded and was adopted yesterday. Other than that, outcomes, well, there was a flurry of bilateral meetings, notably the one between Indian Prime Minister Modi and Chinese President Xi Jinping, and the one that our report also mentioned between the UAE and Iran. What comes out of these meetings in terms of deliverables, we will have to see, because as one source had put it to me before the BRICS summit, a former UN diplomat, Shashi Tharoor, now a member of parliament here in India, he said that BRICS has always been very good at lofty declarations, but not so good at seeing them through.
1: Speaking of those meetings on the sidelines, as you mentioned, the one between the Iranian president and the Abu Dhabi Crown Prince. Tense, I must imagine, because of the war going on, but do we have a sense of possibly anything that happened there or might have come out of it?
4: Well, the meeting itself, that it took place in this multilateral forum but in a bilateral stage behind closed doors, is of course a success in itself, because talking, obviously, diplomacy obviously is always better than to continue waging war. Iran's president seemingly offered an olive

0: branch saying that one should leave the past behind and work towards the future. Interesting context in this case. It was China's President Xi who also offered a BRICS mediating role to bring people to the negotiating table in solving the Iran war. But then again, what comes out of this in terms of tangibles and concrete steps, Tommy, that needs to be seen. Again, lots of words here in Delhi, and we need to see concrete action. And if it comes to that, at this stage, it is unknown.
1: Lots of words on that, but not much on Ukraine, the war there. Was it expected that this didn't feature?
0: I personally didn't expect it, in all honesty, because in the last declaration that came out of the BRICS summit in Rio in 2025, Ukraine was mentioned, although again without naming, shaming and blaming anyone. That it was dropped completely in this declaration must be seen as a victory for Vladimir Putin, who can use it politically. And it's also striking because other wars were mentioned, namely the one in Gaza that actually got a mention in four paragraphs, emphasizing the rights of the Palestinian people, and also the Sudan war got a mention. And if you look at Ukraine as one of the big geopolitical fault lines of our times, that it got dropped completely, to me, that is a surprise.
1: Mm. Now, this was Xi Jinping's first visit to India in 7 years. Did the two countries make any progress in their relationship, especially considering their ongoing border dispute?
0: I would say that it is the continuation of a careful thaw. If we look back, the relationship between India and China nearly came to a complete standstill after a violent border clash in 2020 at the disputed Himalayan border, which left soldiers on both sides dead. And then carefully, ever since 2024, step by step, both sides are looking at a more normal relationship. Visas are issued again, flights have resumed. And this was indeed the first visit by China's President Xi here in Delhi in 7 years. And both of them emphasized the need for a more multipolar world order, for a more just global order that takes into consideration the power of emerging economies and the global south at large. But how they look at it, that of course slightly differs. While China is often using a more anti-Western rhetoric, also pointing to its military might, India is much more careful in that sense, emphasizing its strategic autonomy, wanting to be partners with multiple partners, being multi-aligned. And that, of course, also is one of the fault lines at BRICS at large. It is a non-Western platform, but there are voices in this group, especially China and Russia, that would perhaps like to see it taking a more anti-Western stance.
1: And on that note, Donald Trump was obviously not there, but the declaration's language on things like tariffs, sanctions, and this multipolar world order almost sounded like a response to Washington. So how much of the summit was really about the U.S.?
0: Well, Donald Trump was the elephant in the room, really. That's probably where all 11 very diverse BRICS members can more easily align, because they do have shared grievances. They did condemn unilateral sanctions, unilateral punitive tariffs that is hitting friends and foes alike, and certainly many of the BRICS members. Both share grievances when it comes to the dominance of the US dollar. And all of them advocate, as I said, for a more multipolar world. But then how to go about it, that's where they slightly differ. But they did make a point here that BRICS will look into building more resilient supply chains, will look at building a network to tackle critical minerals that they can't be weaponized. And they also said that they want to work within BRICS more to basically counter rather erratic U.S. policy. But again, it's a lot of words, it's a lot of shared grievances, but to turn that into a coherent foreign policy when you don't really align in your strategic aims, that is going to be difficult.
1: Okay. DW's Sandra Petersman in Delhi, thank you for speaking to us. And here's a reminder of

0: our top story. Poland has condemned a Russian drone attack on a Kiev to Warsaw passenger train near its border in Ukraine. The drone struck the train just 2 kilometers from the Polish border. Poland's rail operator said no one was injured. Now, another attack in the area destroyed a truck. You're watching DW News from Berlin. Thank you all for watching.
1: This is one way to watch DW. But it's just one of many. Our content is too big
2: for just one screen. 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
12: Welcome to Ibiza, Europe's ultimate party island.
13: I love it.
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13: I feel like I'm in a totally different world.
16: The nightlife is one of a kind. It's unicum.
12: But there are new plans to transform its image.
1: People think all we do on the island is party.
12: So, is the party over? We came to Ibiza to find out what the new plans are. Is mass tourism on the island reaching a breaking point? Let's see what authorities, locals, tourists, and those working in the music industry have to say. The Spanish island of Ibiza, known as a global electronic music hub, lies in the Mediterranean and attracts more than 3 million visitors each year, a huge number for an island with around 160,000 residents. Most tourists come here for the parties and nightlife.
1: There's nowhere like this island, where the four best clubs in the world are all in one place. When we say Ibiza, people's expressions change. It's a mecca for anyone who loves electronic music.
17: Music is one of the island's most important pillars and one of the reasons it's so famous.
12: Before electronic music took over Ibiza,
18: the island had a very different kind of party scene.
12: Born in Barcelona, Carlos Martorell left law school for Ibiza in the 60s, becoming a multifaceted professional, author, and influential PR figure with deep ties to celebrities. What was going on the island at that time, and why did so many hippies come here to Ibiza?
1: When I left and came to Ibiza as a hippie, it was a time when the Vietnam War was going on, and wealthy American families who didn't want their children to go to war would hide them away in remote places that no one knew about. Ibiza was completely unknown, even to Spaniards. People talked about Mallorca and nothing else. And then, all of a sudden, a group of young, good-looking, rich people showed up here. But of course, what was the hippie movement all about? Sex, drugs, and rock and roll.
12: Carlos helped gather more than 2,000 photographs for Pacha El Baile, a book about one of Ibiza's most iconic clubs. He also designed the cover.
1: During the Franco era, there was incredible censorship. You couldn't even wear a bikini in Spain. And in Ibiza, there was nudism. At times, there would be an occasional arrest. But there was a girl featured in this book named Jane. She invented a thong. And of course, with that tiny thong, it was like being naked, and the police couldn't do anything about it. The civil guard couldn't arrest you.
12: In 1973, the iconic club Pacha opened its doors. Carlos helped with this inaugural celebration. He also played a key role in the opening parties of Amnesia, Coup, and Naive, events attended by numerous international celebrities, including Mick Jagger, but also by locals. Carlos also organized more than 20 exclusive Flower Power VIP parties, shaping Ibiza's legendary nightlife scene. But what is Ibiza's club scene like today? Barcelona

0: born DJ Oliver moved here in the 90s and held residencies at Space, Amnesia and Privilege.
1: We've lost a bit of the identity we used to have. It's all about money, money, money. And we've lost a little of that personal connection. In the past, the party scene was like one big family. Well, Ibiza today is a massive multi-million dollar business. Prices are sky high. So you've got private jets, huge yachts, and exorbitantly expensive restaurants. And of course, the hippie scene is completely dead.
0: Do you miss the Ibiza of the past?
1: Man, how could I not miss it?
0: Ibiza has established itself as a premier luxury tourism destination, attracting renowned DJs, celebrities, global brands, and of course, tourists. But
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1: Everything here is expensive. Housing, breathing, walking, sleeping, going out to party, having a drink, eating dinner.
3: Prices are really high, especially housing.
1: It gets more expensive every year. Nightclubs, drinks, housing.
0: Tickets for Ibiza's biggest clubs cost 50 to 120 euros. Opening and closing parties can be 150 euros or more. But for some tourists, the prices don't seem to be a problem.
4: I've been here multiple times, like four or five times. Love it every time.
3: Second time, and honestly, I'd do it again, definitely next year. And every year is even better than the last.
5: Fourth time in Ibiza.
3: Second time too, and I'd do it again, even for another 50 years if I had to.
0: Beyond the party, Ibiza is home to a fragile ecosystem that faces growing pressure from mass tourism. I'm meeting with Ima Saranova of Ibiza Preservation.
3: These black patches are Posidonia seagrass beds, a marine plant reported to have a per unit area carbon sequestration capacity up to 15 times greater than the Amazon rainforest. It's one of the planet's great lungs, yet it often goes unrecognized.
0: And what are the consequences of mass tourism on Posidonia?
3: Well, specifically, what mass tourism often leads to is a large number of boats at anchor that don't always anchor properly. That is, they don't drop their anchors correctly, causing large patches of damage to a plant that takes over 100 years to grow.
0: So now that we know a little bit more about Ibiza, let's see what the tourism office has in mind. In Ibiza town, known for its historical quarter, iconic landmarks and winding streets, we learn more about the island's new tourism program from Juan Miguel Costa.
1: We do have the best party scene in the world, but that's just one side of Ibiza. What we're trying to do through Ibiza Family Moments is to show families that if they come to the island, they can enjoy some fantastic activities, whether or not they choose to forget about partying.
0: Do you want the party scene to quieten down?
1: No, we want to ensure that the party scene that exists is regulated. We want to prevent any new nightclubs from opening on the island, and we want to strike a balance between the party scene, the visitors who come to party, and the residents.
0: Why are you trying to change Ibiza's image?
1: What we're looking to do is reposition or rebrand Ibiza. It's a very well-known brand in tourism, but it's always associated with partying. We want to move away from that. We know we have the best parties and are going to keep having them. But we also have other tourism offerings that are truly impressive. We want to promote things like outdoor sports, gastronomy, culture, and family-friendly activities.
0: Does that clash with Ibiza's party image? While the club season runs from April to October, the island reaches its peak in June, July, and August. Eva Cercadillo of Leo Ibiza, a venue that combines cabaret, fine dining, and club nights, says it's possible to have it all.
3: For me, what makes Ibiza unique is that it's a pioneer in party culture, leisure and music, especially electronic music. But it's not just that, we have so much more to offer. There are crystal clear waters, beautiful beaches and world-class cuisine. I also think attracting more families is a positive thing. The island belongs to everyone.
0: Born in Bilbao, Spain, DJ Igor Marijuan settled in Ibiza in 2001. He has since played at iconic Ibiza clubs and major international

0: impact on the music scene. It has no clear position on the issue. Privately, some politicians have told us that they do support it, of course, because they understand that it's the island's commercial engine, its driving force. But when it comes to policy and the social sphere, they actually do very little.
1: Beyond the clubs, Ibiza attracts visitors seeking luxury, wellness, nature, culture, and family holidays. Yet, the island's party culture and music scene is here to stay.
0: Ibiza without music wouldn't make much sense. There are other destinations that have everything Ibiza has to offer, but what really sets us apart is the party scene and music here. Ibiza without parties? That's never going to happen. Impossible. It wouldn't be Ibiza. It would be just another place, a run-of-the-mill island. It won't happen. I'm sure of it.
1: What do you think about Ibiza's party scene and its challenges? Any other places facing the same issues?
2: His music floats between heaven and earth. Through her translations, other voices live on. His theatre listens to the fractures within society. They bring Europe closer together, the three recipients of the 2026 Goethe Medal.
3: Arts Unveiled. Next. Take a seat. The wedding is about to begin.
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3: 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Afrimax. 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

in a chorus, recognized for building bridges between Greece and Germany. And literary translator Anita Raya, recognized as the Italian voice of legendary Eastern German writer Christa Wolf. But first, to the Goethe Medal awardee from Estonia, Alvo Pärt. Decades ago, he resisted Soviet occupation of his homeland, finding inner freedom and spirituality in a prefab housing block.

The Goethe Medal recognizes achievements in conveying Europe's stories across borders. It's Germany's most prestigious award for international cultural exchange and is presented annually by the Goethe-Institut in Weimar at the end of August. The 2026 awardees all use the power of culture to champion diversity and democracy. They include theater director Prodromos

0: Music that hovers in a place somewhere between heaven and earth. Written by the most frequently performed contemporary composer of our time, Arvo Pärt from Estonia. In September 2025, he turned 90. Since then, Arvo Pärt has withdrawn from public life, but the poetry of his music is more present than ever.
1: Music is my friend. Understanding, emphatic, forgiving, comforter. A towel to dry tears of sadness. A source for tears of happiness. Liberation and flight. But also a painful thorn.
0: Pärt's works are brought to the world by musicians like the multi-award-winning conductor Paavo Järvi from Estonia. His father, the conductor Neeme Järvi, is a close friend of Arvo Pärt and was a frequent visitor to the family home.
2: Arvo Pärt, I remember seeing in our house when I was a small boy. He had a kind of a big beard, and I always remember that he had a jeans and jean jacket, which was very unusual and interesting to us, because that was somehow a symbol of the West. It was a closed Iron Curtain country. Soviet kept us from going outside. But the little symbols, like, for example, a jean jacket or a baseball cap, which Arvo Pärt was also wearing all the time, somehow made him look exotic for me as a small boy.
0: After studying music, Arvo Pärt worked as a sound engineer for Estonian radio in Tallinn. In the 1960s, he drew inspiration from the avant-garde 12-tone music and collage techniques and became a celebrated composer. But then he entered a period of deep personal despair and sought other ways to express his creativity. In the 1970s, he lived with his family in a prefab housing block in Tallinn.
3: My feeling is that he lived entirely in his own world. On the one hand, on the outside, there was this grey prefab housing block. On the other, his wife Nora described the flat's interior decoration, like a theater with red curtains and icons on display. They painted little plant pots, played music with friends, sang, and held very long conversations about art and the meaning of life.
0: It was in this prefab block of flats that Pärt developed his subversive response to the rigid Soviet system. He developed his unique tintinnabuli style, fragile tones floating like the chimes of bells. For Alina, his first groundbreaking work was composed in 1976.
1: That's the melody part. Now the second triad part.

It's difficult to explain the rules precisely. It's easier to hear them. So the second voice is like a guardian angel who accompanies you on your journey. Listen.

0: While in Tallinn, Pat stumbled upon a recording of music he'd never heard before, Gregorian chants. He also discovered the writings of Saint Silouan of Athos, a Russian monk and mystic of the Orthodox Church. Arvo Pärt immersed himself in Silouan's spiritual texts and joined the Russian Orthodox Church in the early 1970s. The commitment was also an act of defiance against the communist regime. In response, the authorities subjected him to unofficial censure and intense ideological pressure. In 1980, Pärt left Estonia and moved to Germany with his family. There he met Manfred Eicher, founder of record label ECM, who developed the perfect sound for his minimalistic music. Pärt's works found an audience on concert stages and as film scores. He stayed in Germany for almost 30 years.
1: The German part of his music oeuvre has played an important part, especially unfolding his wings and being creatively free, writing a lot of pieces to German text, having a lot of German conductors and musicians, soloists, performers, recordings. So it's, Germany plays such an important part in my father's work.
0: In the 1990s, Arvo Pärt met Janek Tulva and the Estonian choir Vox Clamantis, which specializes in Gregorian chants. The choir included his works in its repertoire, and Arvo Pärt composed a number of pieces for the ensemble.
2: He lives inside the spirituality, and he tried to say through his music.
0: Estonian conductor Kristina Poska is equally fascinated by the work of Arvo Pärt. Every single note must be performed with the utmost love and care, she says, to ensure his compositions attain their full impact.
3: I find his music absolutely cathartic. It presents us with the opportunity to hear the sound of our own soul.
0: Arvo Pärt relishes being out in nature. Since returning to Estonia in 2008, he's been living in the small village of Laulasma in the northwest of the country. It's also the location of the Arvo Pärt Center, spearheaded by his younger son, the film score producer Mikael Pärt. A mecca for Pärt's growing global following, it includes a library, an extensive archive of his scores, and a concert hall.
1: It's a building that is conceptually very unique. It brings the forest inside with the courtyards that we find inside. And at the same time, it's very bright, and yet it flows in and out of the forest. There is no entrance, there is no exit, there is no back, there is no front.
0: Arvo Pärt's work is also very much present in the Estonian capital, Tallinn, where it's performed in concert halls and churches. The composer has put his small country on the global map. A vocal champion of freedom and democracy, he's widely recognized as Estonia's top cultural ambassador.
3: Estonia is famous for its singing revolution. In other words, the Estonians sang their way to freedom from the Russians. And few embody this country like Arvo Pärt. And that's why it's brilliant that he's being awarded the Goethe Medal.
1: In my father's music, the music tends to give space for the listener to experience or discover themselves in his music. So there is the simplicity and the complexity that work together, and what we might be looking for might be very simple.
0: Music from Estonia, by a composer who challenges rigid ideologies with spirituality and leads listeners back to their innermost selves. Arvo Pärt, winner of the 2026 Goethe Medal.
4: And now to our second awardee of the 2026 Goethe Medal, literary translator Anita Raya. Bringing language and literature to life is her passion.
5: The daughter of an Italian father and a German mother, literary translator Anita Raya was born in Naples and now lives in Rome. Both cities shaped her cultural sensibility and feel for language.
3: What appeals to me about Rome and Naples as well is the overlapping of layers and cultures. There's a melting pot of cultures that coexist here in a magical way, even if it can seem random. Rome is a city built in layers. You can dig deeper and deeper and you'll keep discovering more of them, layers that were formed without destroying anything.
5: Her publisher, Edizioni Eo, has just released a new edition of the novel Cassandra by East German author Christa Wolf. Raya translated it into Italian in 1983 after discovering Wolf and then urging the young publishing house to secure the rights. A smart move. The book became a huge success, and Anita Raya became the Italian voice of Christa Wolf.
3: Her translation was crucial. It laid the foundations. If Cassandra hadn't been translated as brilliantly as Anita did it, then the whole thing could have become a disaster. But people immediately started reading the book and talking about it. It was very much in the public eye. And when Christa Wolf came to Rome, that was simply magnificent.
5: On a book tour of Italy in 1984, Christa Wolf was celebrated as a feminist author. She and Raya developed a close bond. Raya ended up translating 12 of Wolf's novels. As a pacifist, Wolf was deeply moved by the fact that almost all of Raya's Jewish family had died in the Holocaust and that her mother had been forced to flee to Italy.
3: My mother's story made a big impression on her. They were about the same age and got along really well. Their meeting had a profound impact on her. Later, Christa Wolf became a kind of mother figure to me. She was always calling me up and telling me I was working too much, that I couldn't work at the library and translate at the same time.
5: Anita Raya worked full-time as a librarian, alongside her colleague and friend, Cristina Patalini. The last place they worked together was the Biblioteca Europea. In the 1980s and 90s, Raya helped modernize several libraries, especially those in Rome's socially disadvantaged outer districts.
3: For me, an essential requirement of a public library is that its books must be accessible to everyone, just as they were for me at university. Without restrictions based on gender or nationality, anyone who registers at the library has access to the books, and all books and media must be on open shelves.
5: The Biblioteca Europea is a library jointly run by the City of Rome and the European Institutes for Culture. Under Raya's leadership, Cristina Patalini established its children's and youth section. From the very beginning, she witnessed Raya's astonishing dual literary life.
3: I knew from the start that she also worked as a translator. I wondered how she managed it because both jobs require a great deal of commitment, but it was also her passion. Once she got to know Christa Wolf better, it wasn't just a passion. It was also dedication to someone who had become her friend.

0: Pankow, in the north of Berlin. Here, Christa Wolf's daughter Tinka often visits her parents' last home, now a memorial. Back then, it was a gathering place for intellectuals, artists, and translators. Wolf's books were translated into 40 languages.
1: The discussions were intense, and that often led to friendships. That was certainly the case with Anita Raya. I think she has an amazing ability to truly immerse herself in literature and engage with it in a deep way. After all, translation is a creative act. It's not just providing a service. She's recreating the work in another language, and I don't think there's anyone better at it than Anita Raya.
0: Back to Rome. It's clear that Christa Wolf's work has timeless appeal here. A capacity audience has showed up to an event marking the new edition of Cassandra. For the renowned actor Sonia Bergamasco, the novel is one of the most important books she's ever read. To her, it still feels modern, thanks in part to the translation.
1: Even today, the book is definitely still relevant and important, more than ever. Ever since the event was announced, I've seen firsthand how public demand and interest has grown. Anita Raya's translation is a translation from woman to woman. It's very empathetic, very powerful. It shows that there really was a surprisingly magical connection between the author and the translator.
0: During the event, it was announced that Anita Raya would receive the 2026 Goethe Medal. For a daughter of a German-Polish Jewish woman who had to rebuild her life in Italy, the honor is especially significant.
1: It's like a reconciliation. I don't know if that's the word that I or my mother would use. But I'm sure that my mother would have been very pleased about this award. For me, it's actually more of a form of restitution, in the sense of recognizing a part of me that only exists thanks to my mother, who is returning it to me.
2: No, è un coronamento, una restituzione sicuramente.
0: Anita Raya and her work add yet another layer to the city of Rome. The librarian and literary translator has devoted her life to connecting cultures through language.
3: Theater director Prodromos Sinikoris, the third recipient of the 2026 Goethe Medal. With roots in both Greece and Germany, he has helped shape European documentary theater.
1: Thessaloniki, in northern Greece. At the Amalia Theatre, preparations are underway for the revival of the play 96%, written by dramaturg, actor and director Prodromos Tsinikoris, born in Wuppertal, Germany.
0: I wanted to study film, to be a film director. For my parents' sake, I told myself I would do theatre instead of film. I figured it was almost exactly the same thing. I started going to university every day from 9 a.m. to 9 p.m. I went on to get a degree in acting. Then I started acting in theater, and this was the first theater I performed in.
1: He's maintained contact with Aristotle University in Thessaloniki, Greece's top breeding ground for theatrical talent. He sometimes returns to speak to students there. He and his former acting teacher, Victor Arditis, share a deep friendship and mutual admiration.
0: One of Prodromos's great strengths comes from being bilingual. I would even go a step further and say he possesses a double authenticity. When I first met him, he was a very shy child who spoke almost no Greek. He didn't say much, but he was always very polite. I mention this because today, Prodromos speaks some of the most beautiful Greek I have ever heard. And he does it with real vitality and eloquence.
1: In 2023, during a residency at the Goethe Institute, Prodromos developed 96%. The play deals with the murder of nearly 50,000 Jews by the Nazis and their collaborators. 96% of Thessaloniki's Jewish population. Actor Alexandra Hatzopoulos-Saia has Jewish roots herself.

0: For her, working on this piece of Doku theater has been deeply moving.
1: Prodromos is one reason why you can learn to love theater again. He's influenced everyone who sees our play, and I hope that as we walk through this city, we'll reflect more deeply on certain things. It's an interesting production and something I've never seen before, either as a performer or an audience member. I'm grateful to be a part of it.
0: Prodromos's twin sister Stavroula also lives in Thessaloniki. The director's heritage is important to him, and he brings it to the stage. He's included things like his personal photo archive, featured in 2013's Telemachos, Should I Stay or Should I Go? The play explores the Eurozone financial crisis from the perspective of Greek migrant workers.
1: It's very touching because there are moments when you see our grandmother and grandfather and videos and photos of our parents, what they wished for, what they wanted. Family is very important to Prodromos, which is really beautiful. I think it's very touching. You don't forget your roots or how you got started, but you also see that things can get better.
0: Prodromos divides his time between Germany, Greece, and Belgium, where his young daughter lives. But for over 15 years, his life has centered on Athens, where he also teaches at the directing school of the National Theatre. His students are able to actively help shape his documentary theatre projects.
2: I ran
3: out of material during one class and didn't feel like rewatching old performances. So I said, join in. You'll learn more if we research the project together. This way of working is totally normal for us. But it's not standard practice for a national theater. They want to know who's in the cast, what's the theme, what's the play, and we're like, yeah, no idea.
0: His most important creative partner is dramaturg and director Anestis Azas. The two met in college and later apprenticed at Berlin's Maxim Gorky Theatre and with the theatre ensemble Rimini Protocol. Since 2013, they've been staging their own projects.
3: He looks very closely at the texts and the details. He might be the best dramaturg I know. I don't mean the kind of dramaturg who works at a state theater, but somebody who finds ways to develop a text, dramatic structure, or narrative. We're always trying to distill things, and Prodromos is particularly good at that. Plus, he has an incredible ability to connect with people, to talk to them, and communicate with them.
0: In 2016 came Clean City, a study of the precarious living conditions of Athens' cleaning personnel. Matthias Lilienthal brought the play to the Kammerspiele in Munich. The artistic director of the Volksbühne Berlin has long been a fan of Prodromos' work.
3: To me, Prodromos is someone who embodies cultural exchange and a European identity in a very fascinating way. He manages to articulate the fundamental sense of defiance felt by oppressed people in society, to powerfully express their position. If there were more people like Prodromos, there'd be no fascists in either Germany or Greece.
0: Omonia Square, the lifeblood of Athens. Prodromos is here to talk to Eleni Stroulia, his set designer, about his latest project. Stroulia plays a major role in shaping the visual language of his plays.
1: I really trust Prodromos. I'm not afraid of making mistakes because I know he's there. All of us in the team share this bond of trust. And trust has a magical quality. It enhances and multiplies our abilities. Because when you're in a safe environment, there's no fear holding you back.
0: From Omonia, he heads to the Acropolis. It's Independence Day and he's here to continue a tradition, to meet up with his closest friends over cod and ouzo. This year, there's more than enough to celebrate. Prodromos is a winner of the 2026 Goethe Medal. Yamas.
4: That was Arts Unveiled with the winners of the 2026 Goethe Medal, a DW production in cooperation with the Goethe Institute. Bye, until next time.

0: Take a seat. The wedding is about to begin.
1: Tradition is a very beautiful thing, and I decided to go with a traditional wedding because that speaks more about our culture.
0: For photographer Kwesi, it's more than a job.
2: I'm trying to use my love for weddings, my love for love, to tell beautiful stories.
0: Come along to a Ghanaian wedding. Afrimax. In 30 minutes.
3: My name is Elisa, and I'm currently a tour guide here in Iceland for horse riding tours.
4: Sound like a dream job? Freedom, epic landscapes, horses. Or this, cleaning stalls, inexperienced tourists, low pay. Be honest, how would you rate it?
3: I would say it's like...
4: Find out on...
0: Euromax. In 90 minutes.

0: We are at war. It's a political war.
1: The nation once called a shining beacon of democracy is in turmoil.
2: These are bad people. These are people that want to destroy our country. We're not going to let it happen.
1: Professors are receiving death threats and leaving the U.S.
3: It really is an authoritarian takeover.
1: What fuels the fervor of the MAGA enthusiasts?
4: You can keep calling us fascist, Nazi, I could care less.
1: Jan Dundar and Trump's America. Democracy Under Attack. Starts September 19th on DW. They ask questions, they challenge, they expose. But journalism is under threat from violence, censorship, financial pressure, and an aggressive surge in fake news.
5: Journalism gives us perspective. Understanding the world is something we do together, because together we see.
1: Just 2 seconds.
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9: Hasta la próxima.
10: Russian strikes target civilian vehicles near Ukraine's border with Poland. A drone hits a Ukrainian passenger train locomotive 2 kilometers from the frontier, while another destroys a truck just 800 meters from NATO territory, causing the border crossing to close down temporarily. And people in an election in Sweden that could bring the far right into government, and it's too close to call. I'm Tomi Oladipo, and this is DW News.

0: Poland has condemned a Russian drone attack on a Kyiv to Warsaw passenger train near its border in Ukraine. The drone struck the train just 2 kilometers from Poland. Foreign Minister Radoslaw Sikorski accused Vladimir Putin of escalating the conflict. Now, Poland's PKP rail operator said the train was carrying 206 passengers, but no one was injured. Another attack in the area damaged a service station. A separate Russian missile and drone strike near Odessa sparked fires at several locations, including a residential building and warehouses. Let's bring in Grzegorz Szymanowski from our studio in Kyiv. Now, what can you tell us about this attack?
1: Yes, Russia launched over 1,000 drones over the weekend, and it struck particularly hard to western Ukraine, the part of the country that is usually less exposed than the capital, Kyiv, or the regions closer to the front line. And the Ukrainian authorities say that this is due to the rainy and cloudy conditions, weather conditions over Ukraine, which made interception of drones harder, even though the fact that, even though Russia used mostly older gasoline-powered drones that are traveling slower than the jet-powered drones that we've seen over the last few weeks. The western Ukraine was targeted particularly hard, and it was in the west, close to the border with Poland, that this the locomotive of the passenger train was targeted, as Poland and Ukraine say, and the lorry close to the border crossing. People, there were no casualties in these two attacks. However, there were dead and wounded in other places in Ukraine yesterday.
0: And tell us what's important about this location, where they hit near the border with Poland.
1: Well, this border crossing is used by foreign delegations traveling to Kyiv extensively. This is because the airspace over Ukraine is closed because of the war. So all the foreign delegations are using, or most of the foreign delegations are using trains, and in particular this route. And in fact, there was a major security conference in Kyiv over the weekend. And last night, as we understand, many of its participants were going by train back to Poland on this very route. But we understand that a special train with these participants, like former British Prime Minister Boris Johnson, or or the German National Security Advisor, their train. We understand that their train has crossed the border this train crossed the border, and then the next train, the passenger train from Kyiv to Warsaw, was targeted. But it was the same route, so that's why Poland is talking about escalation. And this is, in fact, something that Poland has been warning against in the last few days. Warsaw was expecting an attack on the Polish-Ukrainian border crossing.
0: And does it appear that a railway like this was being targeted as part of a trend?
1: Indeed, yes, we are seeing Russia has intensified attacks on Ukraine railway network. We've heard from Russia today, it said that it struck, quote, railway infrastructure that is used to transport military cargo. Well, now this stands in contrast to these reports about attack on the passenger train. However, this is how this is what we are seeing from the Russian side throughout this year. They are targeting railway infrastructure, in particular locomotives, in order to paralyze this railway system that's been operating quite well throughout the war. But now hours-long delays are norm, and there are also many casualties among railway workers.
0: Okay, Grzegorz Szymanowski in Kyiv, thank you for that. The people of Sweden have been voting in a closely fought election that will determine whether a far-right party receives cabinet posts for the first time or whether the centre-left returns to power. Prime Minister Ulf Kristersson is seeking a second four-year term and has pledged to bring the far-right Sweden Democrats into government. He said a clampdown on

0: organized crime and immigration were starting to show results. But opinion polls have shown that the center-left opposition has a narrow lead ahead of the vote. DW's Terry Schultz joins me now from Stockholm. Terry, just tell us a bit about what's happening there, and it's turning out to be a nail biter, particularly with the former Prime Minister Magdalena Andersson, who had a commanding lead, and then things have since changed.
1: Absolutely. So what's happening right now is that the people behind me are still lining up a couple more hours time to get their ballots in. And as you said, this has come down to an election that is so close to call. It's not even possible to make a prediction. Some of the polls over the last days have shown there may be a difference of only one seat in a 349-seat parliament. So as you mentioned, if you had looked at the forecast for this election a year ago, 6 months ago, even 1 month ago, it seemed as the leader of the Social Democrats, Magdalena Andersson, was going to walk away with this election. It looks like the center-right bloc led by current Prime Minister Ulf Kristersson could not possibly close that gap. And then just in the last couple of weeks, it started narrowing. And there's no single explanation for it. And trust me, I've tried to find one, listening to all kinds of Swedish podcasts and translating them to try to get a handle on this. And nobody can really explain it other than the fact that Andersson has run sort of a lackluster campaign. And instead of coming up with a dynamic program herself, she's leaned on criticizing the current government. And if you look at the Kristersson government, he has done some of the things he said he was going to do, bringing down a sky-high crime rate. He has had some hitches with, as you mentioned, bringing this far-right former neo-Nazi party, Sweden Democrats, into the fold, promising that if the center-right again cobbles together enough votes to form the next government, they will this time get cabinet posts. And that makes some people uncomfortable.
0: You mentioned crime there briefly, but is that among the topics or the issues that Swedes are having at the top of their minds when they're voting? What are these key points?
1: Well, the Kristersson bloc, of course, would like to make it an election issue because he did succeed in bringing down violent crime by 75%. That's a huge percentage. They still have a horrible problem in this country, and I've been here reporting on that over the last couple of days, with those gangs recruiting ever younger children to run their errands. And so they still have not managed to get a handle on youth crime, which is really just at horrifyingly high rates here. But because of this, the election has focused on really pretty run-of-the-mill election issues, health care, cost of living, standard of living, immigration, especially with the Sweden Democrats likely to come in as the second largest party again in this election. You know, it was very different 4 years ago in 2022 when Swedes last went to the ballot boxes. Russia had just invaded Ukraine a few months earlier, and that's way too close for comfort for Sweden. And so Prime Minister Ulf Kristersson's party, which was the most pro-NATO of all, had that to work with. And again, he also did promise to bring down the crime rate. So security has not really been an issue in this election as much as it was 4 years ago. People really aren't talking about it too much because they feel pretty secure with what's happening at the moment.
0: And so, as you mentioned, the Sweden Democrats there, what would their involvement, at least on a bigger stage, mean for the direction of the country if they were to get a favorable result?
1: They will get a favorable result. That's one thing the polls have not differed on. The Sweden Democrats are likely going to be the second highest vote getter after the Social Democrats. So that's not really in question. And Jimmy Åkesson, the leader of that party, has had a really huge impact, even though the Sweden Democrats were not allowed any cabinet posts in this government and weren't even allowed to really veto government policies. But Ulf Kristersson, in order to form his center-right bloc, had to say that he would work with them. This time, Kristersson says they'll get cabinet posts. And Jimmy Åkesson, I can tell you, is looking at the next election and hoping that he will be the prime minister. But for now, they're likely to be granted, if the center-right bloc wins, cabinet posts in issues that they very much would like even more control over: immigration, the budget, things like this. So as much an impact as they've already had over the last 4 years, that is just going to increase no matter what happens in this vote.
0: And when do we get to find out the figures, the actual results?
1: So polls close here at 8 p.m. local time, and Again, it's so close that the television networks have even said they are not going to release

0: exit polls ahead of the absolute shutdown of voting because they don't want to be seen as impacting the result in any way. It could come down to, you know, just a few votes either way, and everybody wants it to be a completely clean result. So they'll start counting ballots at 8 p.m. And an interesting figure was that experts said that as much as 10% of the population was not planning to make up its mind until it went into the ballot boxes. So we don't even know if these polls that came out up until now are going to be accurate. And another interesting point about Swedish politics, the party that gets the most votes is likely to be, as I mentioned earlier, the Social Democrats. That doesn't mean that they're going to be able to form a government. Magdalena Andersson may not be able to get the rest of the center-left parties behind her in enough numbers, or perhaps they don't get enough votes, so that she can form the government. So we'll come up with some basic math tonight when all the votes are counted, and then seeing who is going to be the next likely prime minister, whether they can form a government, and what those cabinets might look like is still probably for tomorrow, and then the government, it could take weeks.
1: Okay, we'll be looking out for that. Thank you, Terry. That's DW's Terry Schultz in Stockholm. Iranian President Masoud Pezeshkian has held talks with Abu Dhabi's Crown Prince Khalid bin Mohammed Al Nahyan on the sidelines of the BRICS summit in New Delhi, and marks the first face-to-face meeting between Pezeshkian and a senior UAE leader since the outbreak of the US-Iran war earlier this year. And despite Iranian strikes on American bases in the region, Pezeshkian was keen to stress that Tehran has no dispute with its Gulf neighbors.
2: The leaders of BRICS nations posed for a photograph on the second and final day of the summit in the Indian capital, New Delhi. There was little in the way of concrete announcements, but the annual gathering has become a vehicle for non-Western countries to display a counterbalance to big conventional power blocks. Russian President Vladimir Putin said the gathering was about the, quote, strengthening of international relations and genuine multilateralism. He didn't, however, mention Ukraine, nor was it uttered by any other leader during the summit. Perhaps most interestingly was a meeting between Iranian President Masoud Pezeshkian and Abu Dhabi's Crown Prince Khalid bin Mohammed Al Nahyan. It's the highest level meeting since the start of the Iran war. And despite the UAE's American bases being the target of Iranian missiles, Iran's president offered an olive branch to his neighbors.
3: We have no problems with the UAE. We have no problem with any of the regional countries. We have problems with the American bases located in these countries and from which they are attacking us. We are not at war with Saudi Arabia. And the Houthis have their own problems.
2: Chinese President Xi Jinping said his country will establish a BRICS open AI source community as he looks to take the lead in this massive growth area. China will also play host to the next summit in 2027.
1: And finally, to one of the most highly anticipated shows in the world, as Canadian singer Celine Dion returned to the stage for her first full concert in 6 years. She opened a sold-out residency in Paris after battling a rare neurological disorder. It was an emotional comeback, with the singer in tears several times. Enthusiastic fans lined up outside the venue to see one of the best-selling recording artists of all time. She is due to perform 26 concerts there over the next 8 months. You're watching DW News from Berlin. There'll be more at the top of the hour. And remember, you can get all the latest news around the clock on our website, dw.com. Thank you for watching. I'm Tommy Oladipo. Bye-bye.

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1: Ebola is back in the Democratic Republic of Congo, and this time it's especially dangerous. There's not yet a vaccine or medication for the new virus strain. It's the second largest outbreak on record. More than 3,000 people have already died.
2: I lost six of my staff.
1: Ebola aid workers often encounter people who refuse to believe the disease exists.
2: Some teams are attacked by people throwing rocks.
1: We accompany the first survivor where the outbreak began as he tries to gain the people's trust.
2: We must raise awareness so people get to a hospital fast.
1: We've come to the outbreak's epicenter to find out why the virus is not yet under control.

0: In the gold mining town of Mangualu, people use simple tools in the quest for gold. It's difficult land controlled by militias. That doesn't deter Deogracias Casarica, who's educating the miners about Ebola virus.
1: Hi, guys. Why do you look so skeptical? You're not afraid, are you? You should show some respect. I'm the first person in Mangualu to survive Ebola. If you have any symptoms that remind you of malaria, be careful. If medicine doesn't help, go to a hospital right away. They'll tell you if it's Ebola or not. Malaria is still around. They'll check for it at the hospital. Just don't wait too long, because that's what does the damage. Ebola does exist, and it's killed a lot of people. But we aren't so sure it was only Ebola. Only the doctors know for sure.
0: Ebola broke out in eastern Congo in May of this year. The first cases were reported in Mangualu, a town in the Ituri province. But it's business as usual in the town. Gold miners bring money to Mangualu, and everyone wants a piece. Workers and merchants come and go, and that allows the virus to spread quickly. The Ebola aid workers have set up a base on the grounds of the local hospital. Following his own recovery, Deogracias has joined them. He was lucky. Ebola spreads through bodily fluids, attacking the immune system and blood vessels. Almost half of those infected die from the virus. We'll accompany Deogracias as he seeks out new Ebola cases. He tells us why he's so well-suited for the job.
1: I'm already immune, so I'm not afraid. I can do what others can't. I can get close to sick people. I can touch someone with no problem.
0: The investigation team is on their way to a local medical center.
1: It's not an easy job. Yes, it's difficult with the epidemic. Around here, there's a double risk, the safety risk and the risk from the epidemic, because there's not yet a vaccine for this new Ebola virus.
0: Deogracias, with his close community connections, is assisting epidemiologist Smith Kawanga. The medical center is poorly equipped, without protective clothing, isolation rooms, or medications. Anyone here with Ebola could infect other patients and staff.
1: It's been a while since we got any new reports from you. Yes, that's because the numbers are dropping.

0: We'd like to do it like last time. Actively search for Ebola cases and check to see if there were any reports that might have slipped past you or that weren't passed on. Of course, here's the register.
1: Doctors like Dalmon Kakule are fighting on the front lines of the epidemic and often have to deal with those who deny the virus exists.
0: That's a challenge we've often faced. There are some who agree to be transferred to the Ebola treatment center, but most would rather die at home than go into treatment.
1: Rumors, disinformation, and superstition are the aid workers' greatest adversaries. Building trust takes time. Smith Kawanga has received a report of a suspected Ebola case in this district on the outskirts of Mangualu.
0: If you just walk into a home, you might get chased back out. There's a lot of resistance in this area, so we send someone from the communications team in first. They identify the patient, explain the situation, and talk to the family. As soon as the family agrees, we step in. Some teams have been met with aggression, like recently in Sayo. Our team went there to look for cases in the community. But they were attacked by people throwing rocks. We're gathering information here. Have you had fever recently? My body hurts all over. So we're the first team to ask you questions. The next step is for you to go to the hospital. They'll take care of everything there. Your meals, clothing, and everything else you need. Do you understand? He meets the criteria. We'll explain the situation and call an ambulance. He has abdominal pain and fever, and he feels weak. Little by little, people are beginning to understand why we're searching for cases in their neighborhoods and why they should support our efforts. This is the only way to end the epidemic. That's definitely a success.
1: Dr. Richard Lokudi is the director of Mangualu's main hospital. In the early stages of the Ebola outbreak, he had to treat patients in the regular hospital ward. Dio Gracias was one of them.
0: I remember, this was your room. It was full of bodies. Do you remember? I came here one day dressed head to toe in yellow protective gear. I didn't even know you then. Yes, that came later. What was the hardest thing about being in the hospital? The hardest part was that at first, no one from my family came to visit. The treatment and the food were good, but not one member of my family visited me here. We, the medical staff, were at risk too. You remember? I lost six of my staff at the hospital, six nurses. It was terribly hard to see them die.
1: Attacks on Ebola aid workers' facilities and vehicles are frequent. Similar scenes took place in Mangualu, where young men set fire to a makeshift Ebola treatment center. Richard Lokudi leads us to where the treatment center once stood.
0: They set fire to the first tent we set up. I'm so happy that you didn't arrive until later. We were attacked because they blamed us for the deaths.
1: Mangualu now has a well-equipped Ebola treatment center. Cameras are not allowed inside, only staff with personal protective gear.

0: About 30 people are fighting for their lives here. Trish Newport is an emergency coordinator with Doctors Without Borders.
1: But if you go only 40 kilometers away from here, you see a new disaster of an outbreak. You see

0: than the last major outbreak in Congo. Doctors and nurses in protective suits instill fear in many in Mangualu. All sorts of conspiracy theories are circulating. This makes Deogracias' educational efforts all the more important.
1: The fact that people like you have recovered and are speaking out about it has encouraged many sick people to come forward. People come voluntarily and ask to be examined. They want to find out if they have Ebola. That's helped our work tremendously.
0: Although superstition is rife in Mangualu, the Catholic Church is also very influential. Sunday Mass in St. Gabriel Poipo Church. Deogracias appeals to the congregation to cooperate and report cases quickly.
1: Sisters and brothers, peace be with you.
0: Ebola is a deadly illness, but Deogracias is living proof that it can be survived.
1: If we are to defeat this illness, each of us must become a teacher. We cannot listen to rumors and disinformation. As soon as there's a case in our community, we must inform people so they can get to a treatment center as soon as possible. Thank you. God bless us all.
0: The Ebola aid workers are gradually gaining the trust of the people of Mangualu. But it will still be a long time before the epidemic is under control.

0: Take a seat. The wedding is about to begin.
1: Tradition is a very beautiful thing, and I decided to go with a traditional wedding because that speaks more about our culture.
0: For photographer Kwesi, it's more than a job.
2: I'm trying to use my love for weddings, my love for love, to tell beautiful stories.
0: Come along to a Ghanaian wedding. Afrimax. Next.
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6: Some stories live on forever, because creatives always find new ways to tell them. Today I'm out at Jervik Theatre in Johannesburg to experience one of the world's oldest plays that has been reimagined through African dance, music, and movement in the Bakai, an African choral ballet. But before we get into all of the movement, here's what's coming up. We check out how Neo Mdaka builds order from chaos in South Africa through her architecture. Meet Kwesi Ejepong from Ghana, who has mastered the art of collecting memories and making them unforgettable.
7: And in Dakar, Senegal, we find out which stories lie within what we eat every day. So let's try some Dakar food.
6: My name is Itimeleng Hosegadi Agabanda, and this is Afrimax.

Let's start off out in Malawi. A few things are more closely linked to our identity than what we wear. But what happens when a fabric that has been widely celebrated as African doesn't even have African origins? Well, a creative collective out in Blantyre is asking that very question. They're challenging press.

0: perceptions and also sparking important conversations around culture, identity, as well as heritage.
1: What does a revolution look like on a sewing machine? In Blantyre, Malawi, one team is tired of wearing tradition designed in Europe. They're printing a new mythology.
2: A lot of what we saw as Malawian fashion was based on Kitenge. And as I got older, it didn't feel authentic to me because I realized it wasn't designed or made by Malawians. It was something that was imported to us from European countries.
1: The Kitenge fabric everyone calls traditional is actually designed and printed in Europe. To be truly Malawian, they had to start from the thread up.
2: A lot of the patterns and print that you see in the market, in a lot of the shops, is mass produced. We create our patterns to order to avoid wastage as well. We create our own custom prints, and each one tells a story, a very unique Malawian story.
1: The collective formed in 2020, starting with upcycled denim, taking what the world threw away and making it theirs.
2: Denim is one of the most durable materials that you could have. And we didn't want to just make fast fashion or clothing that would then disintegrate really fast. We wanted it in a way to also represent what we're trying to do for our culture, which is find a way to preserve it long-term, keep it alive, and also make it meaningful. This jacket is part of our elders collection, and it was inspired by water tribes from the northern part of Malawi. And so the blue represents the water and the orange represents the sunset, because Malawi is known for its embers, or what we call the Lake of Stars. Between work, we really just like to play and experiment with different types of art forms. So there's like lots of different pieces here. This one is by an artist called Akulu, who is a really good digital artist. This one is by Dave, who is also a digital artist. And then this one is by Kenobi, who is also our videographer. I think it's important, even as designers, to have time to play. And in that sort of play is when you also discover different things that then can be brought into the textile, different fonts, different shapes, different ways of interpreting just cultural life in a way that translates to fabric.
1: This March, the stakes are rising. The team is filming a major fashion movie to launch their new line. It's a shoot within a shoot to document their growth.
3: Right now, we are in Blantyre CBD. We're shooting a scene from the fashion film. I think the film serves two purposes. On one end, it's a challenge to ourselves, because for the most part, I think we're usually very reserved about telling our story. So the film is like challenging us to get out of our comfort zone. Like right now, we're in the middle of town, people are looking at us weird and whatnot, like she's dressed in that. So it's challenging us just to be more expressive and just find new ways of expression. What internally is doing for us is also just to give us a timeline of where we're coming from and where we're going. Because like this, we have clothes from like 3 years back that are still intact. So this is just another form of making an archive for the Zanji Collective. So that down the line, we're able to see, okay, fine, maybe we had a capsule collection in 2022 that looked like this. We did something with masks. And then maybe in 2025 or 2027, we're doing XYZ.
1: The collective is evolving into a symbol of economic self-reliance. Success here could change the entire local textile industry. It's a gamble on identity.
2: What we are trying to do is take art, a tradition and fashion and put them together in a way that's sustainable, that is accessible, but also fun for people in a way that they can relate, like telling stories through the different patterns and the different motifs, but doing it in a way that any regular person on any given day can look at something and say, I really like that and it speaks to my culture and I can understand the message in it, but also look really cool in it.
1: Kantik isn't something you buy from a container at the port. In Malawi, it's something you build yourself.
0: Every great performance has a solid structure, but once the music gets going, the rules get rewritten. And only a few people know this better than professional ballerina, now turned modern dance trailblazer, Latoya Mokoena. So Latoya, you're famous for mixing classical ballet together with amapiano. Just how hard is it to bring the two worlds together?
4: The biggest challenge for me

0: Me as a dancer is to make sure that both the dance styles have their own identity and keep them as I fuse the two together. Ballet gives me a lot of technique, precision, and lots of discipline, while amapiano allows me to be free and it brings a lot of groove and culture. They both have to keep their own identity.
1: Today you get to perform alongside a live vocal choir as opposed to just using a quiet orchestra. Tell me what the difference is and what energy you think this is going to bring.
0: To have the choir behind us while we're dancing, you really do feel the music, you don't just hear it. So they do bring a very lively energy while we're dancing, and the atmosphere is amplified and it makes the performance feel a bit more grounded, a bit more human, and I definitely move more with a lot more of intention in my movements.
1: A lot of people, when they think of ballet, they think of old European classical boring type of dance. If you were to see how you have immersed yourself within this world, how have you made it more lively and more you?
0: Classical ballet is the foundation of any type of movement that I explore, and I do have deep respect for ballet's heritage, but I think when I dance as a South African artist, I bring my identity to the art form, kind of showing that it can continue to grow while still respecting its roots.
1: Whether you're composing performances or constructing new buildings, every great idea starts way before people see the final result. In Johannesburg, architect Noam Daga is working tirelessly behind the scenes, helping turn ambitious concepts into physical spaces.
2: What does it look like when a young black woman claims the future of South African construction? It's not about noise, it's about the power of clarity.
3: A different perspective of a black woman in architect is really needed. So I really want to encourage them that, you know, you shouldn't doubt yourself and your creative ideas. You should believe in yourself, and you should really not doubt your creative skills. You have a lot to contribute in this industry.
2: Meet Noam Daga, architectural draftsperson and visionary. She's rewriting the blueprint of how South Africa builds, bringing dignity and intention to an industry long defined by the margins.
3: In the team, me being the one who communicates frequently with the client, now this is me being a client relation part of things. And then Cheo is more the one who will now bring the look and feel of how the project is going to look like, the materials that we're also going to use. And Pardon on the other side is a very technical guy who goes into the nitty-gritties, how this design is going to look like. And in that, we're able to come together with those set of unique skills.
2: Neo specializes in experience architecture, designing the full journey of a space from first sketch to final handover. She leads with a precision system that kills the chaos and cuts the waste.
3: Construction is generally a very stressful industry to be in, right? So we create systems, and these systems, we make sure that there's only one communication line.
2: In a field where black women are still the exception, Nail is the rule. She isn't just managing projects, she's shattering expectations in spaces where female leadership has never been the norm.
4: She's a good team leader. She doesn't enforce labor or whatsoever. She allows you to be free and do and speak your mind and bring your ideas to life.
2: From residential dreams to commercial interiors, Neo's work is about integrity, creating spaces that feel intentional, functional, and thinking human.
3: On a daily basis, as Zul Architecture, we get a lot of projects that are residential based, right? And we have created templates for them, and we know how to go about it. So in this case, we have come across more of a commercial, and commercial going into, we try to then incorporate a barber to also create some kind of culture inside the shop.
2: Her process is holistic. Every craft from the lighting to the joinery is aligned from day one. Neo's superpower, turning specialists into a single high-performing squad.
3: So what makes this particular project unique is that everything is in-house, from the design stage up to the construction part of things. So we took the client through, you know, the design stage of things, and then we showed him how then we're going to incorporate and execute how the shop is going to look like, the materials, showing him the 3D designs and everything. And then started introducing him to the team. Now, from the electrical guy up to the plumbing, the tiling guy, and showing him how the final product is going to look like.
2: For Neo, leadership means opening the door behind her. She's mentoring the next generation of designers, giving them the tools to thrive in rooms that weren't always ready for them.
3: The legacy that I want to leave behind is having to create more employment, investing in young people also, to help especially people who come from underrepresented background.
2: In her world, every space tells a story of care, collaboration, and purpose.
1: Questioning what we inherit is not just solely limited to fashion. Artists here at the Bakai Backstage are also rethinking traditions and asking themselves how old stories can find new relevance. To understand as to how this is done through music, let's go and meet Neo Munyanga, who is a sound artist as well as composer of the Bakai. Neo, the Bakai has been around for over 2,000 years.
5: Yes.
1: Just how have you made it seem relevant emotionally to this day?
5: It's an eternal story because it's about power and the competition between the rule of order and the rule of chaos.
1: Mm-hmm.
5: So I've found strands of the story that talk about power, but also talk about the desire for more freedom and more chaos in our contemporary society.
1: And within the creative process, what has surprised you the most?
5: The challenge is always, how do you pull the different conversations together? So the one language is dance, particularly classical dance, ballet. And the other language is written notation for classical musicians. I live in the confluence of the two. So I write for classically trained players, and I've worked a lot with dance. So I have an empathy for what dances require. Bringing a choir to work with a live orchestra and adding ballet singers is just adding three complexities. And so bringing the bridges to make sense has been the biggest challenge.
1: Movement only lasts for that moment, but through photography, it has the power to last forever. This is exactly why Ghanaian photographer Kwese Ejepong has dedicated his career to capturing.
6: Some moments can't be rehearsed. They happen once, and if you miss them, they are gone. That's where Ghanaian photographer Kwesi Asante Ejepong feels most at home.
7: Weddings are very, very chaotic. They are full of emotions. So we have to try and position ourselves in a way where when those emotions happen, for instance, when the bride is getting ready, her mom walks in and then shares the first, oh, wow, you're looking so good. It's supposed to be a happy, smiling moment, but you realize that the bride starts tearing up and you have to be ready to capture all of those things because those things happen and you might not get the same reaction again. So you have to be ready for moments like that.
6: And have you ever attended a marriage ceremony where culture was present, but you didn't truly understand it? Today, weddings are bigger, louder, more global. But beneath the aesthetics, some traditions still carry weight, even if not everyone fully understands them.
7: I'm trying to use my love for photography, my love for weddings, my love for love to tell beautiful stories as I am also enjoying my marriage and enjoying beautiful moments in my marriage. Most often, our style is natural light mixed with continuous light. So for Akwesi and Bettina's traditional, the bride requested that we should bring a canvas backdrop for her look. And usually, and for something like that, I'll ask you what you're wearing. I'll let you see the colors in the kente so that can help me decide on the kind of backdrop that we'll bring. And her kente had some pinks in there, so we brought a canvas backdrop that had some pink and blues, which I think honestly worked well for the look.
6: In a time where weddings are becoming more Western, what does it mean to have a truly Ghanaian traditional marriage?
7: A lot of things happen on the wedding day. Brides' dresses getting torn, the ring getting missing. A lot of things happen that people don't get to see. But we try at the end of the day to make sure that the bride and groom are happy. But I don't feel nervous. I just hope and pray that everything goes well and the bride and groom at the end of the day are husband and wife.
6: Before the dress, the pictures, the party, there's a moment families take very seriously. Miss it and nothing else matter.
8: Tradition is a very beautiful thing, and I decided to go with a traditional wedding because that speaks more about our culture. And I just like how the dowry is taken, and it's a beautiful thing to witness. It's just so beautiful, and I can't wait to meet my husband there and observe such a beautiful ceremony.
9: Well, nice to be in Kente. So yeah, we're going all out on the tradition, and I just want to have a good day.
6: The marriage ceremony begins with knocking, a respectful request from the groom's family, not for permission, but for honor. And this is led by an MC well vested in customs and tradition. The dowry, which is presented to the bride's family, consists of drinks and wrapped gift items. But what is actually being exchanged?
10: Yeah, I would say things presented to the bride's family. I would say Bible is number one. Then drinks, accessories for the bride, then monies for the in-law. Let me emphasize on this, the money issue. The money doesn't mean we are selling the woman to the groom, Dabi. What we normally use the money just, to seal the marriage. In our family, we normally request for whiskey or other castle bridge. So when somebody come, you can use that drink to show the person that, no, Asumesi has been taken off from the markets.
6: Then come the moment Kwesi never looks away from. Eyes searching, hands hesitating, a second that tells the truth.
7: Some bride and grooms are very playful, they are very fun already, they have a certain kind of vibe. So, but couples like that, we don't do much. We just tell them to be in the moment. And as a professional photographer, you have to be in a space where you have to sort of allow the moments to happen naturally and not coach. Sometimes you have to tell them to probably turn this way, or maybe there are moments when you have a bride and groom who, when they book us, they say, oh, please, we've seen your pictures, we've seen your videos, we know how you're able to pose, so please, we are not good, we don't know how to pose, so please pose us every step of the way. And so we have couples who give us that autonomy to do that, and the couples too who know what to do. Today's wedding, the bride was very, very fluent. She was very poised. She knew what to do. You just have to tweak it a little bit. So when you get a couple like that, you just sit back and allow them to do their thing and just capture the moments.
6: In Ghanaian culture, marriage is never just between two people. So to those witnessing it all, how does it feel to be part of it?
0: Today is extremely special to me because it's not just my sister's wedding, but it's also my best friend's wedding. To see her this happy, to see her this colorful, I mean, if you see how beautiful she looks, it means everything to us. So seeing my sister getting married to the love of her life today makes everything about today so special to me. It's a very colorful day. We are so happy to be here.
6: What makes a Ghanaian marriage truly Ghanaian is not what you see first, it's what you understand later. And through Kwesi's lens, these are not just memories being kept, they are meanings being protected.
1: Photographs carry with them so many memories, but so does food. Some ingredients and recipes travel for generations, carry with them stories, tradition, and culture. In Dakar, Senegalese chefs and food creatives are giving familiar recipes a whole new identity.
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11: This is confit de mad, mad fruit cooked with sugar. It's very good.
12: The mad fruit is cooked with sugar in long-standing tradition, sweet, slightly sour, and full of energy. For many, it's the taste of their childhood.
11: It's to die for.
12: Confit de mad is often combined with different fruits.
11: So this is passion fruit. It's got a bit of a kick.
12: Or as a savory variation.
11: These are dried prawns, cockles, and tamarind. He's gonna add some and show us how to eat it.
12: Mad is street food with character, simple but bold, But Dakar cuisine is more than just snacks. A new food movement is growing. Everyone knows fast food, but do you also know slow food? Mbayang Ning sees herself as an activist for mindful eating, and she has an ambitious mission.

0: My dream is to change the eating habits of the Senegalese.
1: Contrary to what you might think, slow food doesn't mean eating slowly. It means knowing what we eat and why.
0: We don't need to eat unhealthy foods that aren't suited to our bodies. Instead, we should eat what we grow ourselves in a healthy way.
1: Mbayang is raising awareness of traditional foods long sidelined by colonial-era imports like wheat and maize, whose impact is still felt today.
0: We have all these grains in Senegal, but we don't know many dishes or many ways to prepare them. So I'm trying to introduce people to them. I use millet, corn, sorghum, and also fonio to make meals. For example, with fonio, we make something called tibou fonio. It's fonio with millet and fish, or fonio with meat.
1: Fonio is one of West Africa's oldest grains, gluten-free and valued as easy to digest. On her social media, Mbayang shows how slow food fits into daily life, cooking with her community and highlighting flavorful local alternatives to imported grains. From a truly local grain to perhaps the most French of all pastries, naturally, with a distinct Dakar twist.
0: Now I'm going to take you to a secret place where no one has access but me. We're going to discover and taste some typically Senegalese macaroons.
1: Macaroons are a classic French pâtisserie, a colonial legacy. Yvonne Cisse takes the technique and fills it with Senegalese flavors.
0: I found macaroons in some pastry shops, and one day while I was having dinner, I reached into the box. But then I thought, there's a problem. I have raspberry macaroons, pistachio macaroons, but on the table there's hibiscus tea and porridge. So I said to my daughters, I can't find any macaroons with local flavors. And they said, you can make macaroons.
1: Her macaroons now travel to France, proof that local culture can compete globally. As our journey comes to an end, Marie wants to take us to one of her favorite places.
0: This is an iconic restaurant in Pointe des Almadies. It specializes in all kinds of seafood and fish, and it's my favorite.
1: Thanks to Dakar's location on the Atlantic Ocean, seafood isn't a luxury, it's part of everyday life. What Marie especially enjoys are oysters, a prized local delicacy along the Senegalese coast.
0: Look how plump they are, how beautiful, how good. So I'm going to show you how I eat them. A little lemon. Here we go. Excellent.
1: From mad to macaroons, from fonio to the day's catch, Dakar is a city of culinary contrasts, featuring cuisine that preserves tradition while daring to explore the new.
2: Today we got to see some traditions being revisited, some identities being reimagined, and some ideas being turned into something completely new. We traveled all the way from Senegal to Malawi and even ancient Greece with the Bakai. That is proof that great ideas can travel across borders and even centuries. Just like that, we have reached the end of another exciting episode. For myself and the rest of the team, thanks for watching AfriMax.

0: My name is Elisa and I'm currently a tour guide here in Iceland for horse riding tours.
1: Sound like a dream job? Freedom, epic landscapes, horses. Or this, cleaning stalls, inexperienced tourists, low pay. Be honest, how would you rate it?
0: I would say it's like...
1: Find out on Euromax in 30 minutes. It's a make or break moment for the car industry.
2: This is the largest transformation of what we have seen in the automotive industry.
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1: 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What does the future of mobility look like? Rev. In 90 minutes.

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0: A hospital in the shadow of war. Joseph Yacoub, the only surgeon in the area, works here. The region suffers from extreme poverty and decades of civil war.
3: The situation was terrible. People were desperate for food. We've only survived by the grace of God.
4: They come empty-handed. They have no food. They have no shelter. Most come here from regions that are very far away. People who fled from cities where battles are raging.
0: Dr. Yacoub and his team are the last resort for many.
5: Oh my God, this is too small.
6: A lot of us have lost children due to neglected health, disease, and malnutrition. We want a future in which we don't lose any children.
0: Sudan, a hospital in the shadow of war. 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
7: Stark warning from Poland's Prime Minister about intensifying Russian attacks. Donald Tusk chairs an emergency meeting and warns that Russian strikes against Ukraine could also affect his country after drones hit a Ukrainian passenger train and destroyed a truck only a short distance from the border with Poland. And people vote in an election in Sweden that could bring the far right into government, and it's too close to call. I'm Tomi Oladipo, and this is DW News.

Polish Prime Minister Donald Tusk has warned that intensifying Russian attacks in Ukraine in the coming weeks could affect Poland. He made the statement after a Russian drone hit a Kiev to Warsaw passenger train near the Polish border in Ukraine. Now, the attack was just 2 kilometers from Poland. And Poland's rail operator PKP said the train was carrying 206 passengers, but no one was injured. Another attack in the area damaged a service station. A separate Russian missile and drone attack near Odessa sparked fires at several locations, including a residential building and warehouses.

0: Let's bring in Grzegorz Szymanowski from our studio in Kyiv. Grzegorz, what can you tell us about this attack?
1: Well, Toby, this was a big-scale attack by drones, by Russia. Over 1,000 drones were shot at Ukraine over the weekend, Saturday and Sunday. Particularly hit was the western part of Ukraine, the part of the country that is usually less exposed than the capital or the regions closer to the front line. And it was in the west of Ukraine, very close to the border with Poland, that we've had these attacks that are now in the headlines. So a lorry was struck some 800 meters from the border with Poland, and there was an attack on a locomotive in a Jagodin station close to the border with Poland. There were no casualties there. However, there were people killed and wounded in other places in Ukraine yesterday.
0: Can you tell us more about this location where the train was hit near the border with Poland? What's important about it?
1: Well, this is a route that is used heavily by people going to Kyiv. The airspace over Ukraine is closed because of the war, so many people who travel to the Ukrainian capital take trains, including foreign delegations. And in fact, there was a major security conference in Kyiv over the weekend, and it was over yesterday. Many of its participants were later traveling to Poland. So we understand, this is what we are hearing from the Ukrainian railway operator, that there was a diplomatic train traveling on this very route from Kyiv to Poland yesterday, and it was shortly after this train passed the border and entered Poland, the next train traveling on this very line was targeted. So we have some conflicting statements there. The Ukrainian railway operators says that a passenger locomotive was targeted. However, we've heard from the Polish Prime Minister Donald Tusk, who said that he can't confirm that. He said that it was a freight train that was on a siding, but on this very station. So this shows that the fact that there was a diplomatic train carrying a former British Prime Minister Boris Johnson and several European national security advisors, and the fact that they were on this very station that was targeted shortly before the attack, as we understand, shows that to Poland, shows that this is an escalation anyways, and this is something that Poland has been warning against. Poland in the last few days has been warning that an attack on a Polish-Ukrainian border crossing is imminent.
0: Understood. And do we know why railway in particular was targeted?
1: Well, this is part of a broader strategy from Russia. We are seeing, particularly this year in 2026, that Russia has intensified attacks on the Ukrainian railway network. Russia is saying that Ukraine is using this network to transport freight and military assets. However, we are seeing many attacks on passenger trains. We are seeing attacks in particular on locomotives, and we are also seeing that many railway workers have been killed this year already in Russian attacks.
0: You mentioned Polish Prime Minister Donald Tusk reacting. Can you tell us more about what he said in response to what happened?
1: Well, he said that this is something Poland was expecting. Just a few days ago, Donald Tusk said that an attack on a Polish-Ukrainian border crossing is something Poland is expecting. And he is saying that this is part of Russian strategy to escalate, to put pressure on Ukraine's European supporters in order to limit their support for Ukraine. And he has also said that Poland and Polish people should be prepared for possible escalation from Russia in the coming weeks.
0: Okay. Grzegorz Szymanowski in Kyiv. Thank you. Now, the people of Sweden have been voting in a closely fought election that will determine whether a far-right party receives cabinet posts for the first time or whether the centre-left returns to power. Now, Prime Minister Ulf Kristersson is seeking a second four-year term and has pledged to bring the far-right Sweden Democrats into government. He said a clampdown on organized crime and immigration was starting to show results, but opinion polls have shown the center-left opposition with a narrow lead ahead of the vote. So despite an early lead in opinion polls for the Social Democrats, led by the former PM, Prime Minister Magdalena Andersson, Sunday's vote is turning out to be a bit of a nail-biter. Terry Schultz from our Brussels bureau is following events in Stockholm, and I asked her what happened.
2: So what's happening right now is that the people behind me are still lining up a couple more hours, time to get their ballots in. And as you said, this has come down to an election that is so close to call, it's not even possible to make a prediction. Some of the polls over the last days have shown there may be a difference of only one seat in a 349-seat parliament. So as you mentioned, if you had looked at the forecast for this election a year ago, 6 months ago, even 1 month ago, it seemed as the leader of the Social Democrats, Magdalena Andersson, was going to walk away with this election. It looks like the center-right bloc led by current Prime Minister Ulf Kristersson could not possibly close that gap. And then just in the last couple of weeks, it started narrowing. And there's no single explanation for it. And trust me, I've tried to find one, listening to all kinds of Swedish podcasts and translating them to try to get a handle on this. And nobody can really explain it other than the fact that Andersson has run sort of a lackluster campaign. And instead of coming up with a dynamic program herself, she's leaned on criticizing the current government. And if you look at the Kristersson government, he has done some of the things he said he was going to do, bringing down a sky-high crime rate. He has had some hitches with, as you mentioned, bringing this far-right former neo-Nazi party, Sweden Democrats, into the fold, promising that if the center-right again cobbles together enough votes to form the next government, they will this time get cabinet posts. And that makes some people uncomfortable.
0: You mentioned crime there briefly, but is that among the topics or the issues that Swedes are having at the top of their minds when they're voting? What are these key points?
2: Well, the Kristersson bloc, of course, would like to make it an election issue because he did succeed in bringing down violent crime by 75%. That's a huge percentage. They still have a horrible problem in this country, and I've been here reporting on that over the last couple of days, with those gangs recruiting ever younger children to run their errands. And so they still have not managed to get a handle on youth crime, which is really just at horrifyingly high rates here. But because of this, the election has focused on really pretty run-of-the-mill election issues, health care, cost of living, standard of living, immigration, especially with the Sweden Democrats likely to come in as the second largest party again in this election. You know, it was very different 4 years ago in 2022 when Swedes last went to the ballot boxes. Russia had just invaded Ukraine a few months earlier, and that's way too close for comfort for Sweden. And so Prime Minister Ulf Kristersson's party, which was the most pro-NATO of all, had that to work with. And again, he also did promise to bring down the crime rate. So security has not really been an issue in this election as much as it was 4 years ago. People really aren't talking about it too much because they feel pretty secure with what's happening at the moment.
0: And so, as you mentioned, the Sweden Democrats there, what would their involvement, at least on a bigger stage, mean for the direction of the country if they were to get a favorable result?
2: They will get a favorable result. That's one thing the polls have not differed on. The Sweden Democrats are likely going to be the second highest vote getter after the Social Democrats. So that's not really in question. And Jimmy Åkesson, the leader of that party, has had a really huge impact, even though the Sweden Democrats were not allowed any cabinet posts in this government and weren't even allowed to really veto government policies. But Ulf Kristersson, in order to form his center-right bloc, had to say that he would work with them. This time, Kristersson says they'll get cabinet posts. And Jimmy Åkesson, I can tell you, is looking at the next election and hoping that he will be the prime minister. But for now, they're likely to be granted, if the center-right bloc wins, cabinet posts in issues that they very much would like even more control over: immigration, the budget, things like this. So as much an impact as they've already had over the last 4 years, that is just going to increase no matter what happens in this vote.
0: And when do we get to find out the figures, the actual results?
2: So polls close here at 8 p.m. local time. And again, it's so close that the television networks have even said they are not going to release exit polls ahead of the absolute shutdown of voting because they don't want to be seen as impacting the result in any way. It could come down to, you know, just a few votes either way. And

0: Everybody wants it to be a completely clean result. So they'll start counting ballots at 8 p.m. And an interesting figure was that experts said that as much as 10% of the population was not planning to make up its mind until it went into the ballot boxes. So we don't even know if these polls that came out up until now are going to be accurate. And another interesting point about Swedish politics, the party that gets the most votes is likely to be, as I mentioned earlier, the Social Democrats. That doesn't mean that they're going to be able to form a government. Magdalena Andersson may not be able to get the rest of the center-left parties behind her in enough numbers, or perhaps they don't get enough votes, so that she can form the government. So we'll come up with some basic math tonight when all the votes are counted, and then seeing who is going to be the next likely prime minister, whether they can form a government, and what those cabinets might look like is still probably for tomorrow, and then the government, it could take weeks.
1: Okay, we'll be looking out for that. Thank you, Terry. That's DW's Terry Schultz in Stockholm. Iranian President Masoud Pezeshkian has held talks with Abu Dhabi's Crown Prince Khalid bin Mohammed Al Nahyan on the sidelines of the BRICS summit in Delhi. It marks the first face-to-face meeting between Pezeshkian and a senior UAE leader since the outbreak of the US-Iran war earlier this year. And despite Iranian strikes on American bases in the region, Pezeshkian was keen to stress that Tehran has no dispute with its Gulf neighbors.
2: The leaders of BRICS nations posed for a photograph on the second and final day of the summit in the Indian capital, New Delhi. There was little in the way of concrete announcements, but the annual gathering has become a vehicle for non-Western countries to display a counterbalance to big conventional power blocks. Russian President Vladimir Putin said the gathering was about the, quote, strengthening of international relations and genuine multilateralism. He didn't, however, mention Ukraine, nor was it uttered by any other leader during the summit. Perhaps most interestingly was a meeting between Iranian President Masoud Pezeshkian and Abu Dhabi's Crown Prince Khalid bin Mohammed Al Nahyan. It's the highest level meeting since the start of the Iran war. And despite the UAE's American bases being the target of Iranian missiles, Iran's president offered an olive branch to his neighbors.
3: We have no problems with the UAE. We have no problem with any of the regional countries. We have problems with the American bases located in these countries and from which they are attacking us. We are not at war with Saudi Arabia. And the Houthis have their own problems.
2: Chinese President Xi Jinping said his country will establish a BRICS open AI source community as he looks to take the lead in this massive growth area. China will also play host to the next summit in 2027.
1: You're watching DW News from Berlin. There is more at the top of the hour with Jared Reid, and there is more news on our website, dw.com. I am Tomi Oladipo. It's been good to have you with us. Bye-bye.
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7: In competition or in conflict.
8: If you're an athlete, then you also have a strong basis to be a good soldier.
7: In the gym or on the battlefield.
9: Whatever happens, happens. I'll pull on my uniform and fight for Latvia, for its independence.
7: On the ice or on the front line.
10: Even if I would die, it would at least be an honorable way to go out.
7: The saying goes, if you want peace, prepare for war. Defense has become an increasing priority in the Baltic states due to Russia's war in Ukraine. That's affecting the lives of ordinary people in Latvia, Lithuania, and Estonia, and also of sportsmen and women whose athletic prowess makes them ideal for the rigorous life of military service. Three small independent nations stand on the eastern flank of the European Union and on Russia's border. Like the rest of the continent, they've spent recent years rearming. As of 2023, 1 year after Russia's full-scale invasion of Ukraine, young men like Robert Glazers have been required to undertake national service.
9: I think that every young person should go through this. It's not that I'm trying to attract people, but I think that all young people should definitely go through it, understand what it's like to be in uniform, in combat shooting.
7: For a competitive runner with Roberts's potential, an 11-month break with a potentially hazardous program of physically demanding tasks with the army is hardly good news.
9: These are the medals of the Latvian Championship last year, and these are the medals of the Baltic Championship, where you compete with the strongest Estonians and Lithuanians.
8: How many times have you been Latvian champion?
9: I think it's 14 times.
7: But Roberts was required to do his patriotic duty or face the consequences.
9: The first thought was so that I wouldn't be called up by force. It was discussed with the coach that I had to go and do it even though I didn't have any big goals in sports yet. So I went out for 11 months and I started to like it.
7: But can Roberts balance his sporting dreams and his military duties? It's not only the armed forces that benefit when a recruit is physically fit. The soldiers themselves also have it easier if they're in shape.
10: When we had our first couple of weeks, we had like a fitness test. It was more so to check like the physical skills of all of the soldiers. And out of like 300 plus people, only 7 people passed. I was one of those. So it helps a lot, honestly.
7: Growing up, a career in the army was never an attractive prospect for Jonas. But national service, which was reintroduced in Lithuania in 2015, has shown him a different side to life in the armed forces. And sport has given him a direction. He plays for the army's own ice hockey team.
10: I feel like hockey has been one of the saving factors, regarding mental and stress.
7: That's not to say that things always go the way he wants. Not for the first time in a difficult season, Jonas's team will lose this match. But neither his life in the military nor his attitude to hockey would be the same without the resilience that his favorite sport has always taught him.
10: Each game is, it's a journey. Each game, each season, it's a journey. And for me at least, my journey has been really difficult. Sometimes you have to swallow the hard pill and just take it, because at the end of the day, sports is about winning and losing.
7: There was a time when Jonas could never have imagined playing in army colors, let alone pursuing a career as a soldier. But now, having tasted life in uniform and with the country's army in need, will he lead the civilian life that he once envisaged? There are some sporting skills that transfer perfectly to the military, talents which have more direct combat applications.
8: I remember very well when I picked up a weapon for the first time. I was 11 years old when I started shooting, and you could say I've been going to training sessions since then, right up until the present day. And I think I'll be doing it for the rest of my life too.
7: Aili Popp is a civilian sharpshooter.

0: Her whose prowess with a gun has seen her win medals around the world.
1: This is my medals.
2: That's my Nordic Championships gold, the Baltic Cup gold, which I've won 5 times, the Estonian Championships gold, which I've got 9 of, and many other titles are here. I'm a 4-time European champion. Then there are silver medals and bronze medals, but they aren't as important.
0: In Estonia, conscription has been in place since 1992. Women are exempt from the draft, so Aili became a member of the Estonian Defence League, a long-running civilian militia with more than 30,000 volunteers. It's an organization that was banned during the Soviet era and revived immediately once the country regained its independence.
2: When I graduated from school, I wanted to join the military, but back then women weren't accepted. So the Defence League was like an alternative way for me to get involved, since they wouldn't take women into the military.
0: Organisations like the Defence League naturally look towards the great power on the country's eastern border. And since Russia's full-scale invasion of Ukraine began, they have been preparing for the worst.
2: Everything has changed. The training has become more diverse and more intense. A huge number of people have joined the Defence League. We in Estonia have our own history with Russia, and I felt really terrible about the invasion. I'm not afraid that Russia will attack Estonia, but I'm dedicating myself to both sports and training and supporting Ukraine. That's why I'm in the Defence League and why I train every single day.
0: Since being reformed in 1991, the Estonian Defence League has not been required to put its capabilities to the test. Can Aili and her comrades continue to count on a future free from conflict? Few places depict this region's complex past quite like the Antakalnis Cemetery in Vilnius. Here, the history of the Baltics takes a tangible form as chapters of conflict and transformation unfold. Changing relations with Russia are a major theme. For many young Lithuanians like Jonas Juska, the situation is straightforward.
3: Russia is like, they're like the ultimate threat, simply put it.
0: Interned beside fallen Lithuanian soldiers from various conflicts are others from Poland, Germany, Russia, and even the Ottoman Empire, as well as many national icons from Lithuania's past. There also used to be a large memorial to the Red Army, which expelled German occupiers from the country in World War II, only to settle in again themselves for the next half century, during which time Lithuania was part of the USSR. It was removed in 2022 after Russia's full-scale invasion of Ukraine.
3: To people who fought hard for this country, it feels maybe a bit offensive to have like their aggressive neighbor being put in their backyard. But on the other hand, it's like this happened a long time ago. And I do think that for history reasons, it should be rather kept alone. But I also do see the other side.
0: The heart of the cemetery is a monument to the dead of the January events of 1991, a violent crackdown by the Red Army after Lithuania declared its independence. These most recent victims of Russian military force are regarded as national heroes.
3: Those days basically mark when we really fought for our freedom. I'm pretty sure if not for that, we would right now be a part of Russia.
0: Nowadays, no country in this region is taking its territorial integrity for granted. And the task of defending it is falling to a new generation. In neighboring Latvia, Roberts is enjoying the perks of life in the army, which in recent years has had to work hard to attract and retain Latvia's brightest talent. In part, that means supporting sports people like him.
4: Yes, of course. The National Armed Forces Headquarters Battalion supports me a lot. We are always sent on commando trips, and we have very good physical preparation. We have circuit training twice a week, which is very good for me as an athlete.
0: But defense is a serious

0: buckets for clay ones. By training for competition, she's also improving her readiness for combat.
1: If you're a better athlete, you're a better soldier. And if you're a good soldier, you can also perform well physically and in sports. In the Defence League, I took an oath to stand for Estonia until death. I was born and raised here, and I love my homeland.
0: Aili is one of the people who would be tasked with territorial defence if Estonia were attacked. She's one of the many athletes across the Baltics involved in their country's efforts to prepare for a future that involves war, in the hope of guaranteeing a future of peace.

0: My name is Elisa and I'm currently a tour guide here in Iceland for horse riding tours.
1: Sound like a dream job? Freedom, epic landscapes, horses. Or this, cleaning stalls, inexperienced tourists, low pay. Be honest, how would you rate it?
0: I would say it's like...
1: Find out on Euromax. Next. It's a make or break moment for the car industry.
2: This is the largest transformation of what we have seen in the automotive industry.
3: It's an extreme crisis.
1: But what if something entirely new emerges? What does the future of mobility look like? REV. In 60 minutes.
4: We are all set
5: and we're watching closely.
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10: The Wild West Revisited. We find out why Germans are captivated by Native American culture. Raising kids the Spanish way. What parenting looks like in Spain. And Brew to Break the Rules. A look inside Belgium's creative beer scene. These stories and more coming up on Euromax.

0: Germany's fascination with the Wild West runs deep. Many are drawn to a romanticized image of Native American culture, but what some see as admiration, others see as harmful stereotypes.
1: Germany has little connection with Native Americans, yet they've become a cultural phenomenon. Every summer, hundreds of thousands attend a large Wild West spectacle. But this enthusiasm has its downsides.
2: We have had our children taken away. Our land has been taken away. What's left today is our culture. Once you have people taking away our culture for their own enjoyment, it takes away who we are.
1: Winnetou is a cult figure in Germany, a fictional Native American character created by the German author Karl May.
3: We know there's good and evil, and Winnetou is the good guy. Winnetou represents the idea that you have to stand up for what you believe in and fight for it.
1: I've been reading Karl May since I was a kid. I've read his books cover to cover 3 times, so this takes me back a bit to my youth. Why is Germany so fascinated by Native Americans? And is that appreciation or cultural appropriation? Since 1952, Karl May's novels have been performed at the Open Air Theater in Bad Segeberg in northern Germany. For many Germans, Winnetou has been a childhood memory for generations.

0: It's essentially a German phenomenon. And it all began with the books. While they were translated into 50 languages, it was only in Germany that they really took hold.
1: Karl May wrote his first adventure novels in the 19th century, long before he visited the U.S. His books sold millions of copies and influenced the German perception of the Wild West. Winnetou was largely a product of May's imagination, but his world wasn't entirely fictional. Karl May's stories are just one aspect of Germany's fascination with the Wild West. Brandenburg is home to one of several Wild West towns in Germany. At El Dorado Templin, visitors can fully immerse themselves in the Wild West experience for a day. And of all places, it's here that you'll find someone for whom Native American culture is not just make-believe. Kendall Old Elk is a member of the Apsalage Nation. As a permanent member of the ensemble, he enjoys talking to visitors about his culture.
2: It's a Western town. It's amazing because me, as a Native American coming from Montana, the Wild West, to see all the interest, not only in the Native culture, but in the Western culture as well. You have cowboys, you have trappers, you have reenactors for the Native American. It's amazing how many people are interested in the Western culture today here in Germany.
1: In German pop culture, Native American imagery has long been featured in movies and carnival costumes. But this representation has drawn criticism for reducing diverse indigenous cultures to simplistic stereotypes like feather headdresses and teepees.
2: Many of these paints, they are not like, oh, this looks good, so I'll do this. It's family paint. It's a family paint that can only be used by these families. When somebody dies and has not passed that on, then that paint goes with them. It can't be used again. And to see somebody, oh, he's an Indian, so we got to put stripes on him. We got to put a diamond up here. That's, for me, that's mocking our culture.
1: The Karl May Festival has faced accusations of cultural appropriation. It's often the case that non-indigenous actors portray indigenous characters. They wear costumes and symbols associated with outdated stereotypes.
0: We're in the fantasy world of Karl May. There's no historical reality here. Still, we do consider what you can or cannot say.
2: If people can remember that it's fantasy, then I have no problem with it. If they look at it as entertainment, enjoyment, that's good too. Because we need things to stimulate our minds so we can learn.
1: Karl May's Winnetou is a fictional character, but the fascination he inspired remains very real today. What do you think? Is Germany's enthusiasm for Native American culture a genuine sign of appreciation? Or does it go too far?
3: Spanish children are night owls by European standards, yet they rank among the happiest kids all around. Why is that, and what do Spanish parents do differently? We spent a day with a family in Galicia to find out.
0: Gail and Artai are still a bit tired. Like most Spanish children, they go to bed later than other kids in Europe and sleep less. Last night, lights out was at 9:30 p.m. But why are Spanish kids such night owls? And what do Spanish parents do differently? To find out, we spent the day with the whole Mendez family. Carolina, the mother, is a photographer, and David, the dad, is a teacher. Gail is 10 years old, and Artai is 6. They live in A Coruña, a city on the Galician coast, some 600 kilometers northwest of the Spanish capital, Madrid. The four eat breakfast together every morning. Today, there's toast with avocados from their own garden. For them, family meals are very important.
3: We try to make the most of that moment to connect and be present, the four of us, without any distractions, so we can share our daily lives. Breakfast is one of the main and most

0: It's important meals for starting the day with energy and getting off to a good start.
1: Then it's off to school, which starts at 9 a.m. Spain has mandatory schooling until the age of 16. Public schools are free of charge. At the age of 3, 97% of Spanish children go to a free preschool. That was the case for Gail, too.
0: My oldest was 3 years old when he started preschool. He started a little earlier because of the month he was born in. And that's when I started working again.
1: Carolina works while her kids are at school. Today, 65% of Spanish mothers work, with three-quarters of them working full-time. But Carolina is self-employed and can arrange her work schedule around family life. Her photography business specializes in family photos.
0: In most families, both parents work. So you have to be in a financial situation that allows you to take time off.
1: 3 days a week, the children stay at school until 5 p.m., but today is an earlier day. Because their parents value good food, they try to grow their own as much as possible, using Carolina's father's garden. Carolina and David take turns cooking.
2: They're still pretty green. Look over there. I think it's important to eat a varied diet. We try to avoid too much sugar and foods with artificial colors or additives.
1: During school vacations, the family likes going on trips with their camper, something the kids love. The Mendez family values participation and getting involved.
0: The kids usually help out around the house. During the week, it's a bit more complicated as they're often in a rush, but on the weekends, they make their beds and tidy up their rooms. And then during the week, when we eat together, they do set the table, clear the table, and take turns washing the dishes and other things.
1: Spain has a total of 16 weeks of school vacation each year. How do the parents deal with childcare during such a long break?
0: Most people have to find holiday camps for the kids. Sometimes they have to pay for them. And there are families who end up spending almost as much on those camps as they earn in a month. And a lot of the time, the grandparents step in to help out.
1: It's 8 p.m., and we're starting to see why Spanish kids are night owls. Gail and Artai are just now back from Taekwondo class. They often have scheduled after-school activities into the evening hours. Dinner is generally late in Spain, and no Spanish parent would ever let their kids eat on their own.
2: Come on, sweetie, bring me a plate. It's late, yeah, but, well, that's just how the schedule works here. Since people wake up late, they eat late, and they go out late.
0: Our day usually ends at 9:30, which is pretty late, so typically bedtime is between 9:30 and 10.
1: But a long-term study found that almost 45% of Spanish kids don't get the recommended amount of sleep. However, the Mendez kids seem happy all the same.
0: How does a writer become a tourist attraction? Fans from around the globe travel to Prague to follow in Franz Kafka's footsteps. You can explore all the places where he lived, studied, and wrote.
3: Maybe you've been here before and taken a picture of one of these famous sites. The Charles Bridge, the astronomical clock, the cathedral, or the castle. And perhaps you've even walked past this sculpture and wondered who this guy is.
4: Once just an office worker who wrote at night and published little. Now, a legend. Let me introduce you to Franz Kafka.
3: Kafka died over 100 years ago, but his books are still hugely popular today, especially among younger people. Just imagine waking up one morning and finding that you've turned into a bug. Crazy, right? That's the premise of Kafka's most famous work, The Metamorphosis. Prague was his hometown.

0: He was born and buried here. Today, I'm walking in his footsteps.
1: I'm a Kafka fan myself, by the way. I've read quite a bit, but not everything. His mysterious, strange, and sometimes hard to understand stories kind of fascinate me, and clearly, I'm not the only one.
0: Every hour on the hour, people gather in front of the sculpture. This is what it looks like when it turns. Cool, right? I meet tour guide Dagmar Dvorska. She's going to show me some key places from Kafka's life. Dagmar tells me that Kafka passed the town hall clock every day. It was on his way to school. He lived with his family right next door in this beautiful black and white Renaissance-era house called Zur Minute. Kafka lived here from age 6 to 13. Next, we head to what's now called Franz Kafka Square. This is where he was born on July 3, 1883, the son of a German-speaking Jewish merchant family. The original house burned down at the end of the 19th century. Only the entrance remains. This is the former German school where Franz Kafka graduated from high school. The institution was considered very strict, and it was located in this palace. Next, we move on to the historic Charles University. It was founded in 1348, and this is where Kafka studied, but not literature, as you might expect. He studied law at the insistence of his overbearing father.
1: So he studied law, later on he worked in an insurance company,
2: yes.
1: and was writing,
2: mm-hmm.
1: but with a full-time job. Where was the time for writing?
2: He didn't have family, so he had time for writing. He was also traveling a lot. He would be willing to write, but he was not sure about the success. So occupation was something very common. This was how he gained money.
0: After this short city tour, we head across Charles Bridge to the Kafka Museum. Here you can dive even deeper into the author's life and his inner world. The historical footage is really interesting. This was Kafka's Prague. Diaries, letters, photographs, and first editions of his works are also on display. This is the last photograph of him. He was only 40. I walk over to the castle, a must-see for any visitor to Prague. And as unbelievable as it sounds, Franz Kafka once had a place to stay here briefly.
1: Kafka moved around quite a lot. He was always looking for an apartment where he could write in peace. The old town was just too noisy.
0: If there's one place in Prague today that is not associated with peace and quiet, it's the castle. But in Kafka's time, it wasn't a tourist hotspot. Crowds are dense in the Golden Lane, which is located within the castle grounds. It is said that goldsmiths and alchemists once lived in the small houses there, hence the name. In Kafka's time, ordinary people lived here.
1: In 1916, Kafka's sister Ottilie rented house number 22, soon letting Franz use it as a writing space.
0: Today there's a tiny bookshop here, run by the Vitalis Publishing House. It publishes Franz Kafka's texts in multiple languages. Kafka would often go down into the city late at night. I head down too, this time to the Jewish quarter. The old new synagogue dates back to the 13th century. As a child, Kafka visited it with his father, though only on major holidays. There is also a Kafka monument in the Jewish quarter. He is depicted sitting on the shoulders of a headless, armless figure. Why? That remains as mysterious as his writing. What's no secret, however, is that it's a popular photo spot. For me as a Kafka fan, it's a must-see.
1: That's the end of our little Kafka tour in Prague. Are you a fan too?
3: Germany and the Czech Republic may be famous for their beer, but Belgium's brewers are the true innovators, known for their creative concoctions. Their motto? If it doesn't poison us, it goes in the beer. And they mean it.
4: If you ask someone what they know about Belgium, they'll say chocolate, waffles, maybe soccer, but they'll certainly say beer.
5: We call this the champagne of the Peloponnese because we used our champagne bottles and cork it like a champagne.
4: We're in Brussels at the Grand Place, a great marketplace. And this is the House of the Brewers Guild. It's from the Middle Ages, and it's still the headquarters of the Belgian Brewers Federation. It's the heart of Belgian beer culture. In Germany, you have the purity law. You can only use water, hops, malt, and yeast for the beer. It's only four ingredients. It's okay. You can make a good beer with four ingredients, but Belgium does it differently. We use fruit, we use spices, chocolate, whatever you can imagine. If it's not poisonous, you'll find it in our beer.
5: We brew Lambic here in Brewery Timmerman. As you can see, here in the middle is our mash kettle. This is where we're gonna mix our water and our grain together. That's what we're gonna do to start the brew and to start to make Lambic. Production of Lambic beer is done by using 60% malted barley and 40% raw wheat. We mix that with water like any other brewery, but what makes Lambic special is that we're talking about spontaneous fermentation, which means we don't add any yeast. Yeast drops in the beer and inoculates it on the cool ship and then ages in between 1 and 3 years in wooden barrels. There's a brewing season attached to it. So that means we only brew from the end of September till May, when nights are cold, because we need those cold nights to cool down our beer naturally on the cool ship at night. So after the 3 to 4 hour boil, we'll put our beer, our wort, on top of the cool ship where it cools down till 22 degrees Celsius, and where it's there then inoculated with the wild yeast and bacteria. It's not only in the air that you get the wild yeast and the bacteria, but also in the barrels itself and in the building and in the structure of the roof itself. It's a combination of those things together that makes our Lambic our Lambic. This is our Oudegeuze. This is a blend of 1, 2, and 3 year old Lambics together, re-fermented spontaneously in the bottle. It's a young Lambic that adds residual sugar to the blend and carbonates the beer in the bottle. It's highly pressurized, that's why we cap it in champagne bottles and cork it. It's what we call the champagne of the Peloponnese. The base beer is our Lambic. After aging it in wood for 1 year, we add 300 grams per liter of cherries to it, which transforms the Lambic into Krieke Lambic and is then used to blend to get our Lambic and Stout, our collaboration with Guinness, or to be blended into our Oude Kriek, which is a Krieke Lambic of different ages re-fermented in the bottle. I just love it because I'm born and raised in Brussels. It's the beer of our people. I think we should protect it and keep on doing it and keep on loving it.
4: And even if you go to a small town and you go to the bar from the local soccer club, very low division, very bad players, very bad soccer, but you go to the bar and they have at least 5 or 6 beers, and every beer has its own glass. So it's fantastic to drink beer in Belgium.
3: What's your ultimate dream job? In this series, we go behind the scenes of certain careers that sound perfect. This time, we're off to Iceland for a dream job for every horse lover.
6: Riding through pristine nature, mounted on gentle equines, and experiencing boundless freedom. Is being a horse tour guide in Iceland Europe's best job? We're here to do a reality check. A riding tour guide shows us what it really means to do this job. At the end, she'll give us a rating. Is this job really a 10 out of 10?
7: Hi, my name is Elisa, and I'm currently a tour guide here in Iceland for horse riding tours. I've been riding Icelandic horses my whole life, so it was a very easy choice for me to pick Iceland and to come here.
6: Elisa moved from Germany to Iceland on her own at 18.

0: after finishing high school. What was to be a short summer job turned into a four-year stay. Íshøstur Horse Center near Reykjavik is her fourth employer. Her workday starts at 9 with saddling and preparing some of the farm's 200 horses, those that will be working today.
1: We have 45 minutes usually to get them all ready. It can be quite busy if it's a lot of horses we have to get ready.
0: Summer is the peak season. Many guides are seasonal workers from abroad. Most of them are women. Elisa leads tours year-round, in any weather. She usually works 15 days a month and is a permanent employee. You don't undergo any special training to become a tour guide, but you do need to meet certain minimum requirements.
2: All right, have a good ride.
1: First of all, it's very important that you are a very good rider, because usually guides get to ride more difficult horses than guests do. Of course, you have to speak English so that you can communicate with tourists from all over the world. And then you just have to be a very open person.
2: You guys can start following me in one line.
0: Tours can last from 2 hours to several days. Tour guides set the route and pace along the way, keeping watch on the whole group and making sure everyone is safe.
2: You guys want to try to stay on the right side of the riding trail, please?
1: There's always going to be some beginners who are having trouble making the horse go faster. Can be because of the horses, can be because of the rider, or sometimes both. So that can be challenging, or like, yeah. Generally, if people don't have the balance that they need, or if they were a bit overconfident.
0: After leading two riding tours, Elisa has yet more work to do today, caring for the horses. She doesn't mind cleaning stalls and tidying up, but does see other downsides to her job.
1: I mean, I'm 22 now and I already have back problems, and they're definitely not going to improve if I keep riding like 6 hours every day. And one big downside, and I think that's how it is with like horse jobs all over the world, you get very little money for the work you do. Like with horses, you're not getting paid a lot of money. That's just how it is. So you need to have a lot of passion for the job to do it. Because, yeah, you're definitely not in it for the money here.
0: Full-time guides earn just under 500,000 Icelandic krona, or $4,100 per month, in one of Europe's most expensive countries. Time for a rating. Passion for horses, beautiful surroundings, unpredictable guests, little money and health issues. Is this really such a dream job?
1: Working as a guide is some sort of dream job for me, because I just love riding horses all day long and getting paid for that. For me, it has more good sides than it has bad sides, but it's definitely not the perfect job. So I would say it's like an 8 out of 10.
0: How about you? How many points would you give the horse guy dream job after our reality check?
3: We give it at least 2 thumbs up. And with that, we come to the end of the show. Be sure to click and follow us on our social media channels for more interesting stories from around Europe. Thanks for tuning in. And till next time, it's bye and auf Wiedersehen.

0: are the topics that are moving the tech world.
1: Shift. We talk about
0: private data isn't safe. AI helping to fight crime. Social media algorithms. Online censorship.
1: Because our digital networked world never stands still.
0: So what are the biggest challenges? We'll talk about that.
1: Shift. In 15 minutes. It's a make or break moment for the car industry.
2: This is the largest transformation of what we have seen in the automotive industry.
3: It's an extreme crisis.
1: But what if something entirely new emerges? What does the future of mobility look like? REV. In 30 minutes.

0: She survived the Holocaust. Eva Umlauf was in Auschwitz as a two-year-old girl. It was only much later that she dared to confront her ordeal, a life overshadowed by trauma. What made her embark on that journey? I survived Auschwitz. Watch the full story on YouTube. Maps help us understand the world. We just need to know how to read them. Crises, conflicts, and their histories. Mapped Out brings maps to life and helps you make sense of our world. Mapped Out. 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
0: In a clinic, on rails. 35 doctors, one mission. 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
2: Voting ends in elections in Sweden, but it's too close to call. Conservative Prime Minister Ulf Kristersson says he'll bring the far right into his cabinet, breaking a long taboo. Sweden will soon know if his gambit has paid off or whether his centre-left rivals come out ahead. And fears that AI could cause catastrophic damage, voiced by the tech bosses behind it. I'm Jared Reed, and this is DW News.

0: Polls have closed in Sweden in a closely fought election that will determine whether a far-right party receives cabinet posts for the first time or whether the centre-left returns to power. Prime Minister Ulf Kristersson is seeking a second four-year term and it's pledged to bring the far-right Sweden Democrats into government. He said a clampdown on organised crime and immigration was starting to bring results, but opinion polls showed the centre-left opposition with a narrow lead ahead of the vote. And DW correspondent Terry Schultz joins me now from Stockholm. Terry, it's been a neck-and-neck race after the former Prime Minister Magdalena Andersson's Social Democrats lost a commanding lead. Tell me, how do things look there tonight?
1: That's right, Jared. If you had looked at this race a year ago, 6 months ago, even 1 month ago, it looked like former Prime Minister Magdalena Andersson, the party leader of the Social Democrats, would absolutely walk away with this election. It looks like the center-right ruling coalition could not even catch up. And yet here we are on election night, and it's so close to call that nobody can even make a projection. Some of the latest opinion polls had a difference of just one seat in the 349-seat Swedish parliament. So at this very moment, with the polls having closed just moments ago, we have no idea who's going to be in the lead. What we do know is that they had fairly high turnout. Swedes always show up at more than 80% of the electorate, and it looks like that was the case again today. In fact, in some places, there were even three-hour lines for voting, so much so that there were complaints, and some people actually went home rather than standing in line. So it's clear there's really high interest in the election, and we will just have to see whether they are going to stick with the ruling coalition, as was not expected, or whether Magdalena Andersson looks set to become Sweden's prime minister yet again.
0: And Terry, of course, one of the big questions is how well the far-right Sweden Democrats are going to do. What will change for Sweden if the far-right is brought into government instead of being merely a support party?
1: Yeah, huge, huge issue here, because the Sweden Democrats came in second overall in 2022, and they will do that well or even better in terms of seats this election. And that's why Ulf Kristersson's moderate party had to team up with them. The moderates didn't get as many votes as the Sweden Democrats and couldn't govern without them supporting the coalition. So he made some agreements that may have been a bit uncomfortable at the time. But now Ulf Kristersson has promised the Sweden Democrats that if the center-right bloc is again in power, they will get cabinet seats. Now, this is a really big deal because this is a far-right former neo-Nazi party. It is, you know, not part of the Swedish tradition to have those kind of politicians in power. And yet it's undeniable that the Sweden Democrats are the second most popular party in the country, and they will get cabinet posts, possibly quite important ones like immigration and budget, Jared.
0: And Terry, what have been the key issues this election on voters' minds?
1: Well, immigration has consistently ranked among the top of them, and that is perhaps why the Sweden Democrats are so popular. You know, there's been a backlash in Sweden from the years where everyone was welcome, huge numbers of immigrants coming here, very liberal asylum policies, liberal residence permits. That's all gone over the last 4 years with the influence of the Sweden Democrats. Even though they weren't officially in government, Sweden has definitely moved to the right and is now one of the most restrictive countries on immigration. And that looks set to continue. And of course, with the Sweden Democrats now being promised that they would have cabinet posts under a second Kristersson cabinet, the country will move even further to the right along those lines.
0: And Terry, Sweden is generally known as a tolerant and consensus-driven country. How closely have Brussels and the rest of Europe been watching this election?
1: That's been really interesting because, of course, with the election results in Germany last weekend, where the AfD did so well, Sweden was sort of, even 7 days ago, looked like a holdout. It looked like the center-right bloc that had welcomed the support of the Sweden Democrats would not be able to take a second election victory. Now, that is going to be really interesting to see if Sweden somehow became more comfortable with a former neo-Nazi party taking part in government. And if, in fact, this center-right coalition of parties does win again, that is what you're going to see. And, of course, that has been watched very carefully in Brussels and there in Germany, where people want to see, is Sweden going to turn away these far-right politics or not?
0: Thanks a lot for that, Terry. That's our correspondent, Terry Schultz, speaking to us from Stockholm. Well, some of the biggest rivals in artificial intelligence are calling for the industry to slow down. The chief executive of Anthropic, Dario Amodei, has warned that safeguards are failing to keep pace with rapidly advancing systems and that within a year, groups of AI agents could be capable of causing catastrophic damage online. The head of rival OpenAI, Sam Altman, says his company is pushing back its initial public offering to next year, citing concerns over AI. Altman and ex-AI's Elon Musk backed Amodei's call in an unusual show of agreement across the industry. Connor Leahy is US Executive Director at Control AI, which is a non-profit organisation that works to prevent the extinction risk posed by superintelligence. Welcome to you. Now, these warnings sound a bit like vindication for what your organisation exists to prevent. Are you happy about that, or would you rather have been proven wrong?
2: I mean, needless to say, I would have much rather been wrong. Sometimes I joke that the good news is we were right, the bad news is we were right.
0: Okay. Now, as I understand, your company was consulted on a US bill that wants a full ban on developing superintelligence systems. What would this look like in practice and how would it be enforced?
2: So the most important thing here to understand is that what these companies are trying to build is not a better chatbot. It's not a tool. It's not something to help people. It is what is called super intelligence, fully autonomous AI systems that can fully replace and outcompete humans across all tasks, whether that is economic, science, engineering, politics, military, or anything else. And these are not systems that we know how to control or understand. So if there were such systems, and of course not just one, because it's software, so it could be copied, so we would quickly have millions, billions of things that can outcompete humans, outcompete us in the economy, outcompete us at warfare, outcompete us at everything else, and that do not have our best interests at heart, and we cannot control, very hard to imagine that going well. So therefore, we think the only reasonable thing is to not get into this situation. We must ban the development of such systems, both domestically and internationally, because if they are built anywhere in the world, whether that's in Western countries such as the United States or China or anywhere else, this is an unacceptable risk to our security.
0: But this is proposed US legislation. It's not a global treaty. If the US does go ahead and ban this type of development, what's to stop China or anyone else racing ahead?
2: So actually, a very important component of the call from Sanders and Kassar is to call for international regulation. National regulation alone cannot solve this problem. Fundamentally, if the United States builds superintelligence, the United States will cease to exist, as will other countries. If China builds superintelligence, China will cease to exist, as well as all other countries. As such, we must find a way to build a trust but verify regime with countries such as China where we can mutually verify that neither of us are pursuing superintelligence. This doesn't mean we don't pursue any forms of AI. There are many forms of AI that are not superintelligence and that have very important and valuable economic and military applications and should further be in pursuit. But no one wins if superintelligence is built. And so we must build such a trust but verify regime that is backed by credible deterrence.
0: But in the example of China, what's to motivate China to rein itself in on the advice of a rival like the United States?
2: Fundamentally, their own self-interest. If China builds superintelligence, they cannot control it either, and it will lead to their destruction. If an American company builds superintelligence, it will lead to the destruction of China and the United States and everyone else. Fundamentally, in a sense, the game theory works out here in that it is, in fact, not in the interest of any sovereign country to build superintelligence. Now, that is not sufficient for a deal to actually happen. There will still need to have to be monitoring and verification to ensure adherence to such agreements that are backed by a ladder of escalation, everything from political or economic sanctions up to reserving the right to self-defense.
0: Now, Sam Altman and Elon Musk have backed this call by Dario Amodei, the CEO of Anthropic, to slow down development. What does that tell us about where the industry stands on safety when it comes to AI?
2: Most of what is being said by these companies is marketing hype. If you read the things that people such as Dario are proposing, you may notice that they talk about pacing. They do not talk about stopping or not building superintelligence, despite them and their employees and many other for years now having already warned that there could be, you know, 10% or even higher percentage chance that such superintelligent AI could kill everyone on Earth, every man, woman, and child. Now, in my personal opinion, if I was found myself that my company was building something that had 10% chance of killing over 8 billion people, I would simply stop doing that. They seem to not be interested in not doing this. And so therefore, what is important is fundamentally that government gets involved, that we stop this from happening, that we stop not just these companies, that we stop all companies and all actors internationally from pursuing and building super intelligence.
0: You've hinted at there that they're not really interested in these calls to ban or rein in AI, yet you have tweeted this week, we're at a watershed moment, the vibe is shifting, it's not over yet, we can still stop artificial superintelligence. Do you really believe that, given the power of these other actors?
2: Yes, I do, because I do believe that we still do live in a democracy. The government does have the ability to rein in companies, and the public does have the ability to affect what the government does. It's not perfect. We here in America are a very divided nation. But what I could say is that the bipartisan upswell of political will against AI of many kinds that I've been seeing in the United States over the last months and years is second to none. I've never seen anything like this before. Really, this is not a right versus left issue. This is a human versus machine issue. This is a question of how do we want the future for us and our children to look? And this is not something that anyone here wants. No one wants to be replaced by AI. No one wants AI threatening our lives. So, no, I absolutely believe that we can still do it. We can still stop these companies. We can make it illegal. But we are running out of time. And, well, in a few years' time, if we don't do anything, it might well be too late.
0: Thanks a lot for that, Connor. We've been speaking to Connor Leahy, US Executive Director at Control AI. Thank you. Finally, it's been one of the most highly anticipated shows in the world as Canadian superstar Celine Dion returned to the stage for her first full concert in 6 years. She opened a sold-out residency in Paris after battling a rare neurological disorder. It was an emotional comeback with the singer in tears several times. Enthusiastic fans lined up outside the venue to see Dion, who is one of the best-selling recording artists of all time. She is due to perform 26 concerts in Paris over the next 8 months. You're watching DW News. Here's a quick reminder of our top stories. Polls have closed in Sweden's closely fought general election. Prime Minister Ulf Kristersson is seeking a second four-year term and has pledged to bring the far right into government. But opinion polls showed the centre-left opposition with a narrow lead ahead of the vote. And the chief executive of Anthropic, Dario Amodei, has warned that safeguards are failing to keep pace with rapidly advancing systems and that within a year, groups of AI agents could be capable of causing catastrophic damage online. Other tech bosses have expressed similar worries in recent days. Don't forget, you can always get DW News on the go. Just download our app from Google Play or the App Store. Of course, that will give you access to all the latest news from around the world, as well as push notifications for breaking news. There's sports, business and entertainment news as well, plus analysis and background from our correspondents around the world. And of course, there's more news on that app and on DW.com and on our social media platforms too, where our handle is at DW News. I'm Jared Reed in Berlin. I'll be back at the top of the hour for your news update. Thanks for watching.

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3: Robots are sprinting down racetracks in China. One of the world's biggest AI companies is cutting apart books by the thousands. And Mark Zuckerberg says the future belongs to personal superintelligence, from humanoid robots to AI training data and Silicon Valley's latest promises. What do these stories mean for us users? Let's get into it. Robots that perform martial arts, robots that play soccer, and now a robot that allegedly beat Usain Bolt's 100-meter record. Is this a glimpse of what's coming to our homes and factories, or a clever PR stunt? Because that's what some experts call the World Humanoid Robot Games, a massive PR campaign for the Chinese robotics industry. Will physical AI really change our lives? And what does China's push for humanoid robots mean for you? Take this guy, for example. The robot covered 100 meters in 9.39 seconds and later improved to 8.86. Is this a marketing ploy or a technological breakthrough? In short, it's both. To move at this speed, the robot needs the right materials, sensors, and software that can help it adjust its balance in milliseconds.

0: Making a two-legged machine move fast without damaging its joints is a challenge. And by the way, the crash at the end of the race isn't necessarily a bad thing for developers.
1: Some of the things that we humans think are super easy, like walking, stopping, just standing, is a very complex task. Testing these under these conditions, every failure is data.
0: Running fast shows mechanical capability, but it's not a matter of autonomous decision making. This was required at other, less flashy, but more demanding competitions at the World Humanoid Robot Games. Robots were given problem-solving tasks that required autonomous decision-making. Helping them via teleoperation was allowed in some cases, but penalized. So, robots can be somewhat smart and fast. Does that mean they could do our chores soon? Watching videos like these, you might think household robots are already working in people's homes. But shipping robots is one thing. What they can actually do is another. In testing environments, robots might succeed in ironing clothes, folding laundry, or doing the dishes. Everyday homes are more complicated. Our homes aren't standardized. It's extremely difficult for humanoid sensors to understand everyday household chaos. For now, the idea of a humanoid robot walking into your home and cleaning it from top to bottom without any assistance remains science fiction.
2: People think that maybe we can just put LLMs on robots and suddenly they'll be intelligent. But the LLMs are not really intelligent in the sense that they don't understand the physical world and they don't understand consequences of action.
0: One of the biggest technical challenges is touch or tactile sensing. Robots have touch and force sensors, but they still cannot match the sensitivity of human touch. Wang Xingxing, CEO of Chinese company Unitree, recently admitted that humanoid robots could still need up to 10 years before they have a real breakthrough. Okay, but what about humanoids in the workplace? Will they take our manual jobs? Companies are already testing humanoid robots in factories, warehouses, and dangerous work environments. They bring one massive advantage from the employer's perspective. They're built to work in spaces designed for humans. That could mean fewer changes to factories and equipment. But here's the good news for workers. The World Economic Forum expects robot technology to create more jobs than it will replace. While humanoid robots may be stealing the spotlight, the bigger threat to the way we work today is actually software AI. Yet, the rapid progress in robotics raises another important question. What does it mean when the world's robots come from China? China doesn't only have the flashiest robots at the moment. It's also the global leader in mass producing them. In 2025, Chinese-made humanoid robots accounted for around 85% globally. There's a new tech race taking shape. The US is moving to restrict and ban imports of Chinese autonomous humanoids, largely over security concerns. Other countries are watching closely too. These robots collect and process large amounts of data about the people and places around them. That raises privacy and national security concerns. The bottom line? We likely won't see a Chinese robot invasion in our living rooms anytime soon. But physical AI could still transform the workplace. And that's something none of us can afford to ignore. Are AI companies really destroying antique books?
3: AI companies are burning books.
4: Burning the books!
5: Big AI is literally lighting our books on fire.
0: You've probably seen videos like these on social media, but it's not that simple. Here's what's true. Anthropic, one of the biggest AI companies in the world, ran a secret project. Their own internal documents state an effort to destructively scan all the books in the world, and they don't want anyone to know about it. The optics aren't great, but are they really destroying unique cultural treasures? Let's take a closer look at what's actually happening. First question, why? AI models like ChatGPT or Claude learn from huge amounts of text. For years, companies just scraped the internet for training data. They took everything they could find. But even the internet is finite. By now, there's not much fresh, high-quality text left to feed these models. Plus, more and more of the internet is now being written by AI itself. And when an AI trains on AI-generated content, quality drops fast. Researchers call it model collapse. Think of it like photocopying a photocopy of a photocopy. It gets worse every time. That's where

0: Their books matter, specifically older ones written long before the AI era. They're curated, reviewed, structured, and arguably the highest quality training data left on the planet. In recent months, booksellers, researchers, and distributors began noticing large-scale purchases of physical books, like this antiquarian bookshop in Berlin.
1: We were getting orders worth over 100 euros from this company almost every day, and some of them would come in at 4:30, 5, 5:30, so they weren't bundled together, which suggests these had to be automated orders.
0: There's one more reason why Anthropic is buying physical books. Recently, they agreed to a huge $1.5 billion settlement in a copyright case. A group of authors had sued the company for training their AI models on their texts. And here's the interesting part. The court found that training AI on books is not illegal, but downloading pirated copies and storing them is. So now Anthropic is paying for the hard copies. And in this case, it was ruled that buying books, digitizing them, and destroying physical copies is legal under US law. It's only changing the format. Are they actually destroying rare, unique books that will now be lost forever? In short, so far, there's no evidence of it. Anthropic mostly looks for out-of-print, technical, or super niche books.
1: A large share of the books ordered were from the 70s, 80s, 90s. From that time, many books still haven't been digitized to this day, meaning they're not freely available online or not available on the internet at all. And it was mainly nonfiction and specialist books, so specific subjects with a high information density and an academic style of language.
0: The reality, most used books aren't rare. They exist in thousands of identical copies. Nevertheless, Henwack stopped selling the books when they realized what they were being used for, because they wanted to sell books for humans to read. Other booksellers are happy they get to sell stacks of old books that have been sitting in their warehouses for years. But critics worry AI companies won't stop at mass-produced books and will come for the rare ones next. Mark Zuckerberg recently dropped Meta's version for the future of AI, a personal superintelligence designed to help all of us reach our goals. He also warns against concentrating AI power in the hands of a few. Has Zuckerberg suddenly become a tech humanitarian? Don't be fooled. Behind his massive 6,500-word manifesto is a much bigger strategy, a high-stakes battle for influence, data, and money. Here's what's really going on. Let's first take a look at the huge promises he's making. Zuckerberg argues that individual empowerment must be at the center of AI development. And according to him, there's a lot in store for the average user. In his vision, we will all have super capable personal AI agents that work for us 24/7. We'll have incredible tools to get creative and powerful tools to bring our business ideas to life. Plus, we will be able to learn anything we want and can all contribute to scientific progress. And the best part? According to Zuckerberg's vision, all of that should be free, or at least affordable for billions of people. Sounds great, right? But some tech journalists and experts view the whole thing as a clumsy attempt to make AI more appealing. Fact is, global public trust in AI is low. According to a recent study, users are generally more afraid of AI's potential dangers than they are excited by the possibilities it might bring. There is another hidden message in the manifesto. Zuckerberg wants to position Meta as the good guy in the AI race. Look at how companies like OpenAI and Anthropic market themselves. They warn that AI agents could go rogue or cybersecurity is in danger. Then, they offer to sell us tools designed to help manage those risks. Zuckerberg basically calls us out as fear-mongering, designed to trap corporate and private users into expensive paid subscriptions. And that's where Meta's strategy comes into focus. Unlike many of its AI rivals, Meta doesn't depend primarily on selling AI subscriptions. Its main business driver is still advertising. That means Meta can afford to offer powerful AI tools for free, or at a much lower price than competitors. And if users don't have to pay a monthly fee, companies that rely on subscriptions could feel the pressure. But Zuckerberg doesn't stop there. He even wants to make Meta's AI products open source or open weight. Let's sum up both as open AI for now, though. According to Zuckerberg, this is the best way to help protect individual freedom. His sales pitch is simple. If I let people look inside my software, they'll trust me.

0: massive adoption, weakening rivals that rely on keeping their most powerful models behind a paywall, and keeping regulators at arm's length. In summary, Zuckerberg really wants everyone to trust him. Users, governments, investors, and especially AI regulators. But to many, his AI utopia feels implausible and self-interested. Let us know what you think. See you next time.
1: It's a make or break moment for the car industry.
2: This is the largest transformation of what we have seen in the automotive industry.
3: It's an extreme crisis.
1: But what if something entirely new emerges? What does the future of mobility look like? REV. Next. The first comedy club in Palestine wants to unite people, overcoming the borders they face every day with laughter.
4: We share the same issues.
1: Their journey takes them all the way to London. And then comes the horrific Hamas attack. Palestine Comedy Club. In 45 minutes.
5: People everywhere experience discrimination because of how they look, feel, or where they come from. News Focus takes a good look and puts it in context. Independent and uncensored. Watch News Focus only on DW.

0: Why is the legacy car industry in crisis? And can crisis reinvent the car? The history of the automobile shows it's not just a story of ingenuity and engineering breakthroughs. It's also a story of crises. Oil shocks made fuel efficiency imperative. Dieselgate reinforced the need for car makers to tackle emissions. And today, the industry is at a historic turning point with electrification, software, geopolitics, energy security, and Chinese competition converging all at once.
1: This is the largest transformation of what we have seen in the automotive industry.
2: It's an extreme crisis because it's not just one front like the oil shock.
3: I think this era is characterized by the number of changes that are happening at the same time.
0: So, why is the traditional auto industry in crisis? How do periods of disruption change the cars we drive? And what kind of car will emerge from this latest upheaval? REV investigates. The car industry is entering a new phase. Electric car sales are growing. New brands are starting to upset the old order. Factories are being retooled to accommodate new technologies. And car makers are pouring unprecedented sums of money into battery tech, software-defined vehicles, and EV platforms. So, why is the industry as we knew it in peril? For more than a century, the world's biggest car makers built their businesses around the internal combustion engine, a technology that is now being made redundant in order to meet climate goals. It's an extremely expensive pivot, with major car makers having tentatively planned to double investment in EVs by 2030 to nearly $1.2 trillion. That investment could be essential for car makers to stay relevant, but success is not guaranteed. Despite higher EV volumes and revenue, Ford's electric vehicle division, Model E, was dissolved after losing $4.8 billion in 2025. EVs are not yet equally profitable for every player, and the question isn't simply whether electric cars will sell, but rather whether legacy car makers really can manufacture these EVs profitably, while their combustion engine models still make up the bulk of the profits. And that's while navigating shifting regulations.

0: donations and subsidies, fluctuating raw material costs, and high energy costs. Then there's China. Legacy car makers, especially from Germany, have lost the Chinese market, with domestic brands being seen as more tech-forward and innovative. At the same time, Chinese manufacturers are challenging legacy car makers in global markets with high-spec, low-cost EVs.
1: There's a structural change.
0: Economist Claudia Kempfert studies how energy, climate policy, and industrial transformation reshape economies. What car makers are facing, she says, is not a normal downturn, but a dramatic shift.
1: This means that the jobs of the past are not almost the same of the future. There will be more electric cars, more digitalization, battery production, and services.
0: This shift is painful as the legacy industry's traditional strengths don't automatically make it future-proof for this transformation, though not everyone dubs it just a crisis.
2: Crisis and opportunity, I would say, at the same time.
0: Nikolaos Stefanos Koutrakis works at the Fraunhofer Institute for Production Systems and Design Technology. The Retronets project helps automotive companies in the Berlin region as they navigate this pivot.
2: When we shift from internal combustion engines to electric motors, a lot of products and components change. So if for OEMs the change is only in the production processes or in the product lines, for suppliers it's a lot more difficult to adapt.
0: And legacy car makers are having to become software companies instead of just vehicle manufacturers.
3: It's an extreme crisis.
0: Steve Frambro is the co-founder of Aptera, a US-based company that's developing an ultra-efficient solar electric vehicle. He sees today's crisis as a fight on multiple fronts.
3: It's not just one front like the oil shock. Yes, it is energy, but now it's also the labor model. It's actually two battles that the car companies are having to fight, the energy transition and I think the labor transition.
0: Established car makers are going through a painful evolution. It's a crisis of profitability, technology, suppliers, skills and competition all at once. But can pressure also force progress?
1: On the one hand, this is a huge pressure for competition. On the other hand, it is also a chance for more innovation and really disruptive innovation.
0: But this isn't the first time the automotive industry has faced a technological crossroads. At the beginning of the 20th century, nobody knew what would power the car. Steam, petrol, and electricity were all in the running. And for city drivers, electric cars had real advantages. They were quieter, cleaner, and didn't need to be started with a hand crank. In New York, electric taxis even used battery swapping more than a century before it became a modern EV buzzword. But gasoline had one decisive advantage.
3: What the gasoline cars gave at the time was a massive increase in range because you could bring the fuel with you in the cans.
0: Cheap oil, Henry Ford's mass-produced Model T, and the invention of the electric starter made petrol cars easier, cheaper, and more convenient to live with. Electric cars didn't disappear because the technology failed. They disappeared because gasoline addressed problems drivers had at the time. Although every time fuel became scarce again, it seemed like engineers returned to electricity. Even before the oil shocks of the mid-1970s, car makers across Europe revived the idea of battery-powered mobility. BMW had two electric 1602s as support cars during the 1972 Olympics in Munich. Opel's Electro GT set electric speed records. And in response to the energy crisis, Volkswagen experimented with an electric microbus, battery swapping, and later the Elektrogolf. None of these cars transformed the market, but they demonstrated that when energy security was under threat, the industry was willing to adapt and innovate. A few decades later came Dieselgate. This time, the challenge was no longer simply how to use less fuel. Instead, the problem of emissions became more urgent than ever before. Electrification moved from the fringes to the foreground, accelerating the industry-wide shift we see today.
1: This is the largest transformation of what we have seen in the automotive industry because it's not only to go away from oil. So there are so many different components, including digitalization and the software-based mobility.
0: Essentially, every automotive crisis has thrown up

0: new question for engineers to answer. First, how do we power a car? Then, how do we use less fuel? Then, how do we cut emissions? Today, the industry is being asked to answer all of these questions simultaneously. For over a century, the combustion engine shaped practically every aspect of a car, dictating the layout of the vehicle and the factories, the supplier network, and the expertise car makers needed. The advent of the battery is changing everything, which means the car isn't simply being modified. In electric vehicles, the battery is the most vital component. It influences the floor of the vehicle, the weight, thermal management, crash safety, and ultimately what the car costs.
1: I think it's a redesign. So the big change is that we're not talking only about a vehicle, or we won't be talking about a vehicle, but a system of different components that need to be integrated together.
0: The second most important component, software. In older cars, software was tasked with individual functions. But it's now moved from a supporting role to shaping the experience of the car itself. A modern vehicle can incorporate up to 100 million lines of code, handling everything from driver assistance and infotainment to charging, battery management, cybersecurity, and over-the-air updates. So as parts of it can keep changing and evolving, the car is not a finished product when it leaves the factory.
1: Until now, manufacturers were focusing on the mechanical side of cars, so mechanical engineering, most of all. But now software plays an equal part when developing the product and designing the vehicle.
0: AI enters the arena in two places. Inside the car, it supports driver assistance and future autonomy. Behind the scenes, it's increasingly used in manufacturing too.
1: We see it for autonomous driving, but it's not only used for the car itself, it's used for the manufacturing processes to produce the car. So it can be for digital assistance systems that will help workers with the introduction of new production lines, quality control, predictive maintenance, adaptive process control, optimization of manufacturing processes.
0: Production is one aspect, but the components essential to that process are equally important. EVs depend on battery cells, critical minerals, semiconductors. This is where China has become so important, creating a further challenge for European car makers.
2: We have China really investing into electric mobility, into batteries, into raw materials, and they really dominate the whole value chain of electric mobility, including digitalization and also the software-based cars.
0: For legacy car makers, the challenge is now to build not just an electric car, but an entire industrial system around it. One where the internal combustion engine, or ICE, no longer takes center stage. Right? If today's automotive transformation is so fundamental, you might expect car makers would agree on one clear answer to future technology. But while there is consensus that the old model is under pressure, the industry remains divided on what should replace it.
1: I don't think there will be one unified answer across everyone. Different manufacturers, different markets, different products, they're all approached through a different angle.
0: Each manufacturer is making a different assumption about the future, about customers, regulation, infrastructure, and how rapidly the world might evolve. Let's take a look at BMW. Its early forays into e-mobility were radical. The i3 wasn't a petrol car with a battery shoehorned into it. Instead, it was a purpose-built EV featuring a carbon fiber reinforced passenger cell. But BMW has continued to invest across multiple technologies, pursuing battery electric vehicles, plug-in hybrids, combustion engines, and next generation EV platforms. A flexible approach that's helped it stay competitive. In 2025, BMW delivered over 600,000 electrified vehicles, of which over 400,000 were fully electric. Over in Japan, despite the success of the Prius hybrid, Toyota consolidated its multi-pathway approach with plug-in hybrids, BEVs, ICEs, and fuel cells, essentially different solutions for different regions. While EV adoption has progressed at different speeds, hybrids have remained a consistent source of sales, suggesting that Toyota's strategy is a resilient one. Meanwhile, Honda is a reminder of how quickly the tides can turn. After announcing a major EV push, the company has now cancelled the development and market launch of 3 EVs for North America and is reassessing its electrification strategy. It hasn't stopped working towards EVs, but has stopped betting on its previous EV timeline. It's a similar situation over at Mercedes and VW. Major manufacturers are adjusting their strategies based on policy and demand in real time.
3: What's interesting is how the electric vehicles are and the industry is being crafted regionally for regional needs. Charging in China is so prolific. And of course, the batteries are lower cost there because that's their origin. That efficiency doesn't really come into play because you can charge enough so frequently and so often. But in places like North America, you have fundamentally much larger distance to cover. In Europe, it's different. So I do think the solution is somewhat continental or regional.
0: That may be the key point. There may not be one single automotive future. The crucial question is not, will electric cars replace internal combustion engines? It's what mix of technologies will work best in what markets. Which brings us back to the question of whether crisis really can lead to innovation. Well, in various parts of the world, there are people trying to come up with different solutions to the car industry's various problems, and some are more radical than others. For years, the electric car debate has revolved around a single metric, range. How far can an EV go? The industry's answer has often been to make batteries bigger. But bigger batteries come with their own set of problems: weight, cost, raw materials, energy consumption. Has the industry been focusing on the wrong question? Instead of asking how much energy an EV can store, wouldn't a more important issue be how little energy it can use?
3: It's easier if you can just make the battery bigger, you know. I think that's the old way of thinking. But I do think it's easier for companies to do that. And you can understand why. It gets products in the market quicker. It develops revenue streams quicker. But in the end, it ends up not being cost effective or not being profitable. So I think they're having to address the efficiency issue in order to get profitability.
0: Aptera is an example of an automotive startup taking a very different approach. Instead of asking how big a battery can be, it looks at how efficient a vehicle needs to be in order for solar power to be a viable solution.
3: We set out to say, how can we let the sun power the average American's daily commute? Let's say average is between 35 miles, 40 miles. In order to do that, we needed to use 100 watt hours per mile. And in order to do that, we needed a very efficient platform. It just didn't exist. So we designed the vehicle to use that amount of energy per unit distance so that most people, most drivers, would be able to cover their daily driving needs just by solar charging.
0: That fundamentally different approach is reflected in the vehicle's design, with a focus on aerodynamics, low weight, and reducing the energy needed to power the vehicle.
3: Once we saw how much energy we received from a solar roof, my co-founder and I said, well, why don't we just make the whole vehicle covered in solar cells? Let's not only have a solar roof, let's cover the entire vehicle in solar and really see how much energy we can get. And so I think that all-in approach is really the only way to make solar power transportation work.
0: Of course, the broader point isn't that every manufacturer should necessarily emulate Aptera. It's that efficiency could become the defining factor in the EV race too.
2: The cars cannot be always bigger and heavier. They should be smaller, and the batteries need to be recycled fully. So 100% recycling of the batteries is really important, but also the size. Of course, efficiency is a crucial aspect here, and also research to become less also resource dependent.
0: So the car of the future may not just be electric. It may also have to be lighter, smarter, less wasteful. These aren't entirely new ideas, having been pursued previously by various innovators within the automotive industry, whether it was the Sebring Vanguard City Car in the USA, the River Electric Car in India, or the Buddy EV and Think City in Norway. However, with mounting climate pressures and natural resources becoming even more precious, the need for these vehicles is becoming more

0: more urgent. Looking ahead to the next automotive era, while range may still matter, efficiency is set to end up playing the most crucial role. So, who will triumph in the next automotive age? Not necessarily the companies with the boldest prototypes, but those who can build the right technology at scale, at the right cost, and for the right market.
1: Scaling is a big issue. It might take more time than the actual solving of the problem, because you need to change the manufacturing technologies and the processes that you have.
0: This is also where legacy car makers are trying hard to catch up with China.
2: It's a result of China's long-term industrial policy, because they heavily invested into electric mobility, into batteries, into circular economy, and all the rest, so they dominate all the value chain.
0: And it's where new priorities might become imperative.
3: Every automotive company that's building electric vehicles is focused more and more on efficiency, lightweight, low drag, motor efficiency, electric conversion efficiency.
0: Which brings us back to the question we began with. Can crisis reinvent the car again? Maybe it is already doing that. When the old solutions are no longer competitive or sustainable, the industry is forced to innovate. Car makers propose new technologies, policymakers shape the market, consumers decide what they trust, and cost decides what survives. So the next automotive age may not be won by the cleverest concept alone. It might belong to the car that can be built at scale, sold profitably, and adopted globally. If history is any guide, crisis reinvents the car by changing what each new generation must prove it can do and be.
4: Cars, cars, cars.
5: A global phenomenon with millions of unique stories. That's the DNA of RAV.
6: German car fans, we need you guys. Wherever you are, however rusty or slick the ride.
5: Passion is our motto, and your stories are our currency.
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6: We found cars from Germany in the craziest places.
5: All across the world. Your stories, your ideas, your cars.
6: But the question is now, where should we go next? Write to us.
5: Wherever you are, send us your stories. And you crazy car enthusiasts, let's catch up soon.

0: Okay, saddle up, people.
1: Lagos at 5 a.m. is wild, quiet, but full of pressure. And while most of us are hitting snooze, these two sisters are already outside, choosing discipline over comfort again.
0: The hardest part is waking up in the morning. Oh my God, it's, you know, hard to snooze. My alarm typically wakes me up at 5:20 a.m.
2: At the beginning, I wasn't sure I could do it. I didn't think that I was strong enough. I didn't think I was fit enough. I didn't think it was for me. And those fears are fears that, you know, sometimes you take for granted and you don't understand how it translates to what you do.
1: So what does it take for these two sisters to turn cycling into a source of health, discipline and belonging in a city as demanding as Lagos?
0: I started cycling 10 years ago and the biggest inspiration was actually to get fit. We keep doing it, we keep pushing, we keep trying, and here we are. The Cycology Tribe is a fantastic tribe. After the ride, we gather around, we have a cup of coffee, we chat, you know, and it's always been a community of like minds.
1: Let's be real. Cycling in Lagos is no joke. The traffic alone can humble you.
0: As a new rider 10 years ago, the roads were scary, you know, it was tough.
1: New riders freak out. Some quit after one ride, and stepping into a big, fast group, it's intimidating.
0: But, you know, over time and the fact that we ride in groups, it made it all safe and made me more comfortable in riding, but then it's still challenging.
1: Now imagine doing all that after having a health scare. That's Buki's story. She's not a pro, not a fitness girl, just a woman rebuilding her strength and taking it to the next level.
2: Unfortunately, I fell ill. So when I fell ill and I went to see the doctor, I was anemic, quite a lot of health issues. So when I got better, the doctor said, well, so what can also help is exercising. And I thought to myself, okay, why don't I take up this cycling idea? So at least I have people that are cycling already, so I just need to join the bandwagon. So and that's how I started riding.
1: Yejide's breakthrough wasn't cinematic. It was consistency, the boring kind, the wake up and do it even when nobody sees you kind.
0: Cycling, showing up, has given me that discipline to be able to say I can achieve anything.
1: For Buki, the breakthrough was even softer. One tiny ride, then another.
2: Cycling, it's a jealous sport, right? So if you say you don't cycle for 2 weeks, you're going to struggle in the third week. Because at the end of the day, it's so jealous that the minute you stop, it's an effort to catch up again.
1: Now it's not even about the bike anymore. It's about showing up for yourself, for your people, for your health, for your mind, and for a community that actually makes Lagos feel lighter.
3: First of all, they inspire other ladies, and we have other ladies in the group. So people like Yejide, people like Buki, I mean, they show up all the time, and if they keep showing up, they will build the capacity, they will get strong and all that.
0: My cycling journey has made me meet amazing people all around the world. Having started here in Lagos and cycled in London, in South Africa, Cape Town, in Johannesburg, in New York, in France, Cannes, Mallorca, I've met various people, I've made networks, I've met people professionally, personally, and you know, those relationships have kept me going.
2: If I look at what cycling has done to me overall, it's pushed me past what I believe I could do. It's pushed me to think that if you get your fitness level up, there's advantages all around, not just on the bike, but even at work, even in relationships, because you have time to spend with friends as well.
1: At the end of the ride, when Lagos starts waking up, the sisters look like they've already lived the whole day, grounded, reset, better, and maybe this could be your start too.
0: I'm still young, I would say. The oldest member of Cycology is about 71 plus years old. So, and here I am in my 40s. So, hey, I still have a long way to go. So I'm not quitting anytime soon.
1: In Lagos, cycling isn't an escape. It's connection, a way to rebuild health, keep discipline alive, and belong to something bigger than yourself.
2: These days, anytime I go to a race and I see someone 60, 70 years old cycling, I look, I said, that's me when I'm that age. I want to be somebody still on my bike at that age, for sure.
4: And more mobility and innovation next time on Rev.

0: comedy club in Palestine wants to unite people, overcoming the borders they face every day with laughter.
1: We share the same issues.
0: Their journey takes them all the way to London. And then comes the horrific Hamas attack. Palestine Comedy Club. In 15 minutes.
2: This is DW News Live.
0: What's new? We'll tell you.
3: We are happy. We are happy that we are back home.
0: What's the story? We have it.
4: Getting a visa is more difficult than finding gold, really.
0: What's it to you?
5: They have dreams for here and beyond for their future.
0: In-depth stories and issues that are being discussed across the continent.

0: We are at war. It's a political war.
1: The nation once called a shining beacon of democracy is in turmoil. The political camps are locked in an unforgiving standoff.
2: These are bad people. These are people that want to destroy our country. We're not going to let it happen.
1: Professors are receiving death threats and leaving the US.
3: This was my turning point.
1: Journalist Jan Dundar meets the intellectuals in exile.
4: Fascism. Yeah.
5: Oh, it really is an authoritarian takeover.
1: What fuels the fervor of the MAGA enthusiasts?
6: You can keep calling us fascist, Nazi, I could care less.
1: Jan Dundar and Trump's America. Democracy under attack. Starts September 19th on DW. What happens to societies where women remain invisible? They lose ideas, power, a part of their future. We showcase the daily victories of women. Brave, honest, loud. Side by side, deserving to be heard and seen. We share their stories from the female point of view. Because perspectives matter. Together, we see.
7: Sweden's centre-left on course to regain power after parliamentary elections in a blow to the far right. Exit polls show Social Democrat leader Magdalena Andersson's opposition coalition with a bigger-than-expected lead and a slight majority of votes. And EU officials head to Finland for an Arctic summit that starts on Monday. It's about security, military presence and trade routes. I'm Jared Reid and this is DW News in Berlin.

0: Sweden's centre-left opposition parties hold a narrow early lead and are on course to regain power, according to exit polls following Sunday's parliamentary elections. That bloc is led by former Prime Minister Magdalena Andersson. Those polls show she could be heading for a comeback. Her opponent, Conservative Prime Minister Ulf Kristersson, is seeking a second four-year term. He's pledged to bring the far-right Sweden Democrats into government, but the exit polls show they've lost ground. And DW correspondent Terry Schultz joins me now from Stockholm. Terry, the polls have been closed for around an hour now. How are things looking?
1: Jared, it's really just a snapshot at this point, and the numbers that I've seen most recently are even different from those that you've just mentioned. So minute by minute, we're getting more information in as the votes are counted. So from the latest numbers that I've seen just minutes ago, the Social Democrats would have liked to have an even bigger lead that they had. From what I've just seen, they seem to be a bit disappointed. The moderates, the Ulf Kristersson's party, the current prime minister, seem to be doing a bit better than expected. And most surprisingly, the Sweden Democrats seem to have actually lost votes. Now, that doesn't mean they won't be the second biggest party again, but they seem to be doing not as well as expected. Again, this is just a snapshot within 1 hour of the polls. And I was just speaking to a source in the moderate party, and they said last election 2022, we were losing at 15 minutes after 9. We were winning at 15 minutes after 11. So don't draw any conclusions yet.
0: Okay, so some rapidly changing numbers there, Terry. You mentioned the far-right Sweden Democrats. They came second after the Social Democrats last time around. So from what you just told me, the Sweden Democrats have lost a bit of ground but still could keep a second position this election.
1: Absolutely. It's way too early to say about them, because actually in all of the pre-election polls, they held steady. They were one of the parties that didn't see a lot of fluctuation in their support. So again, it may just be very early numbers that are showing that they have lost support. Or in fact, maybe they have. You know, it was really uncertain how things would go with them. They push a lot of issues that don't sit well with a lot of the population. So it's really just up in the air at this point, Jared.
0: And Terry, one of the big questions was, it still is, if the far right would be brought into a government led by the current Prime Minister Ulf Kristersson, if he were to be able to form a government. What would change if the Sweden Democrats were in government instead of being merely a support party for Kristersson's government, as has been the case up until now?
1: That's right. Just a bit of background on that is Kristersson said that he would cooperate with the Sweden Democrats in the last election because he needed their support as such a powerful party, getting more votes than his own moderates. But he said that they could not hold cabinet posts. He would listen to them. They would consult. But then he made a promise to them in this election that they would get cabinet posts if the center right does hold on to the government. So again, he saw a dip in his support after making that promise. A lot of Swedes still not happy with seeing people on the far right, a former neo-Nazi party, sitting in their government. But again, it seems that the moderates may have regained the dissatisfaction on that. And perhaps not a lot would change, because if you look at the policies of Sweden over the last 4 years, they have largely conformed to what the Sweden Democrats wanted. Incredibly tougher limitations on immigration, on residence permits, on the rules governing foreigners living in this country. There are stories all over the local press about post-Brexit British citizens living here who got orders to be thrown out. So that's really been a big issue and a very neuralgic issue here in Sweden. And, you know, it may be that Sweden Democrats are losing favor because of how restrictive the entire government went in the direction of what they, in fact, pushed for.
0: And Terry, what are some of the implications more broadly for Europe in terms of this particular election?
1: Well, again, the results of the Sweden Democrats, perhaps, you know, they've been focused on too much, but it was really a lot of what drove the interest in this election, especially after last weekend's results in Germany, where the AfD did so well. And you know, the Sweden Democrats, we should say, are not the AfD. They, for example, fully support Sweden's position on Ukraine, being a huge supporter of Ukraine. They don't talk about getting out of the EU or NATO, so perhaps they don't have such extreme views on all issues. But of course, Brussels was watching very carefully to see if a far right party would take a leading position in the Swedish government. Again, Sweden being traditionally very pro-EU and now pro-NATO yeah. country, and looking at whether the far right influence would change that.
0: Thanks a lot for that, Terry. That's our correspondent, Terry Schultz, in Stockholm. Well, leaders from the Nordic and Baltic countries, along with some of the EU's largest members, have been arriving in Finland ahead of the European Arctic Summit. Finland is hoping to draw attention to the Arctic region's economy and security during the two-day meeting in Rovaniemi, which is the capital of Finnish Lapland. The summit comes as Donald Trump has repeatedly expressed interest in taking control of Greenland, and with Russia increasingly threatening Europe. The leaders are expected to call for the EU to take a more proactive role in the Arctic and to commit adequate resources to the region. It's nice to welcome Marisol Maddox back to DW, Senior Arctic Fellow at the Institute of Arctic Studies at Dartmouth College. Welcome to you. Now, this summit, as I mentioned, is meant to refresh the EU's Arctic strategy that predates the Ukraine war. Russia and China want more influence in the Arctic, but so does Donald Trump with Greenland. This is a real tightrope, I guess, for the EU. What should its new strategy look like?
2: Yes, so as you mentioned, the EU's previous Arctic strategy was written in 2021, and so we're living in a very different world. And so I think one of the real things that we need to see from this new strategy and the real opportunity that the European Union has is to actually make it more of a clear strategy that has more of a strategic focus for the region, and to really clarify what does the European Union want from its Arctic engagement and its presence, and what role does it see for itself, and how can it bring these different elements of geopolitical

0: political concerns, you know, climate change concerns, security, all of this together to really be able to bring the capacity that they have as 27, you know, European countries plus incredibly powerful partners in the European economic area to really make this more of a real strategic focus.
1: These are some real fundamental questions, and I would like to get into some specifics, particularly when it comes to Greenland. How should the EU's Arctic strategy address how to handle an ally, the US, whose interests in the region clash with Europe's own sovereignty?
0: Yeah, so I think the EU could address that issue by just reiterating that you know, respect for sovereignty and the rules-based order is at the key, at the heart of the stability for the region that is necessary for prosperity to occur. We all have so much to gain by keeping the region peaceful and as conflict-free as possible, and by really focusing on areas of mutual interest and all that we have to gain by working together. That just makes a lot more sense, you know, versus, you know, when there's divisiveness, that's where adversaries can really benefit. And so it doesn't behoove any of the NATO members, including the United States, for that to occur.
1: Now, the EU is also concerned about hybrid threats in the Arctic, and there have been a number of those recently on Europe linked to Russia. What does a hybrid attack look like in the Arctic context specifically? Can you give us some examples?
0: Yeah, so basically the issue with hybrid threats that kind of distinguishes them from, you know, more overt acts of aggression is that ability to really make it challenging to have clear attribution in a timely manner. And so that's where we see a lot of concerns about drones that were buzzing, you know, Norway's Arctic energy infrastructure, looking at the protecting our subsea critical infrastructure. One of the incidents that's come up time and again for Norway and Finland and others is, you know, the ability to deter hybrid threats against critical subsea infrastructure. So things like data cables, pipelines, all of that. And so being able to really take a more aggressive approach is really important. And we actually just saw that occur off of Svalbard, where there was a US, Norwegian, and UK response to a Russian vessel that was looking at some subsea submersibles that could actually destroy a pipeline or cut a cable, and then in a way that we couldn't detect it and be able to prevent that. But we saw that this was actually proactively engaged, and then it was communicated to the media. So they are taking kind of a different approach. But this is something that, again, there's an opportunity for the EU to kind of double down in its new strategy on taking these types of threats seriously.
1: Now, we're speaking to you in the context of the European Arctic Summit, and forgive my skepticism, but summits like this do tend to produce strong language and modest follow-through. Can you tell us what's one concrete measurable thing that you would like to see happen in the next 12 months?
0: So the EU's Arctic strategy will be coming out sometime this fall. And so what I want to see from that is clarity of vision, right? So that's really, you know, it's up to the EU member states and the partners that they've been working with, like Norway and Iceland and Greenland, to really have a more confident strategy and assert themselves as the credible actor that they are in the region. So that's going to be really important. I think also seeing, you know, doubling down on scientific research, looking ahead to 2032 when we have the next international polar year, that's a real opportunity to really leverage this historically consequential international convening of science that can make groundbreaking discoveries. And the Arctic is changing faster than anywhere on Earth, and it has tremendous international security consequences. So.

0: This is really something that matters not just from a science perspective, but from a strategic foresight and planning and future prosperity perspective.
1: Thank you so much for your analysis, Marisol. We've been speaking to Marisol Maddox, a Senior Arctic Fellow at the Institute of Arctic Studies at Dartmouth College. Thank you.
0: Thank you.
1: Bit of a change of pace now. Finally, it's been one of the most highly anticipated shows in the world. Take a guess. Canadian singer Celine Dion returned to the stage for her first full concert in 6 years. She opened a sold-out residency in Paris after battling a rare neurological disorder. It was an emotional comeback, with Dion in tears several times throughout her concert. Enthusiastic fans lined up outside the venue to see her, as she's one of the best-selling recording artists of all time. Celine Dion is due to perform 26 concerts in the French capital over the next 8 months. Here's a reminder of our top stories. Exit polls show Magdalena Andersson's centre-left coalition ahead in Sweden's parliamentary elections with a slight majority in votes. Incumbent Prime Minister Ulf Kristersson from the Conservatives had pledged to bring the far right into government should he win. And there's more on that story on our website, dw.com. Of course, you can get more headlines and analysis on our social media channels. Our handle is at DW News. I'm Jared Reed in Berlin. I'll be back at the top of the hour with your news update. Thanks for watching.

0: 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Here's a hint.
1: Not a bad burn.
0: Transforming Business delivers answers in a nutshell. 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

0: We were able to work with comedians from all over Palestine. Except Gaza.
1: شو الاغنيه عندك بحريه

0: When you say Gaza in the West Bank, everyone is the hair of the...
1: Yeah.
0: You see it in the audience because... Yeah. Gaza is a huge, sensitive issue. We're too far from each other. It feels like we're two countries. We're three countries, four countries. Gaza, it's surrounded with walls and it's gates and it's locked by Egypt, by the Israeli side. No one can leave. It's like a totally different country. We cannot go, we cannot feel it, we cannot, but it's our, they're our people.
1: It's so close. How far is it from where you live?
2: Maximum 1 hour.
0: And you know how many people, comedians, artists, they contact us, the comedy club. Can I join? And when you're coming to Gaza, we're waiting for you in Gaza. How can I become a member of your team? And I just see the message, I...
3: قلت تواصلنا مع طعون غزة لايف وقعدت تفكر طب احنا كان ممكن نجيب حدا من غزة وهي بس الموضوع كثير صعب.
1: But there is lots of comedy in Gaza, like lots of comedy videos I've seen and on YouTube and
0: a lot of creative people in Gaza, creative artists, well educated people. But imagine you're living in London and it's allowed for you to go to Liverpool. My family is out there, like 48. It's unallowed all the time to go to visit your people, like just they're European, they're Palestinians.
1: As an outsider, it's astonished me how such a small landmass has got so many different worlds within it.
0: And that's the reality. We don't have the culture of stand-up comedy, and that's the main thing of the project, is opening the door for others to get involved. And opening the door of stand-up comedy world in Palestine.
4: This is Jenin Refugee Camp. The movement of resistance is in Jenin Camp.
5: Khalil. يعطيك العافية. Khalil.
6: خليه
5: معك
6: عشان في
5: الشنطة كل الأغراض. طيب. مين ديانا؟ إباء.
4: The Freedom Theatre is one of the most important theatres in Palestine. This is where I learned theatre and stand-up comedy. It is very important theatre for me. It's a place where generations of Palestinian artists are able to grow and create change in their lives and their communities. So I was really excited to perform here. It's my home.
7: Whatever you plan, still alive. That's the most important. I mean,
0: This is the tanks. The Israelis arrived in Jenin refugee camp last night to arrest one of the Islamic Jihad leaders. A lot of clashes happened after the guys in Jenin camp discovered that the army is in the camp. And because of that, this guy was killed, 22 years old. And that's the life here in the West Bank. It's not like kind of war happening all the time. No, all the time, arresting people, killing people, building settlements, putting people down, checkpoints. But no one really hear about it. See, this is Jenin City Center at 10 p.m. People having a normal life, and then the tanks, and when you see tanks, you just throw stones because the tanks are coming to your city, to your house. And here you see the guys following the tanks. See how brave the guys are. And what happened last night, it just 100 meters from here. We couldn't do the show today because today was the funeral.

We all feel the pain together. So you can imagine how complicated and how difficult it is to make arts in a situation like this.

0: People in Palestine were hearing about the comedy club and getting so excited about our shows. And we got invitations to perform our shows all over the West Bank. People are laughing, people are communicating with us on social media, sending us messages, when is your next show? And suddenly, we got an email inviting us to bring three of our comedians to London. That was so special for all of us. Wow, Palestine Comedy Club is going to perform in English. What a great struggle to have. So we decided that Diana, Hannah, and me would go to perform in London. But going to London as West Bankers means you need a visa. That is very complicated. It might take months. For Hannah, it's a bit different because he's from Haifa. He has an Israeli passport, so he can fly straight to London. Under the Israeli military occupation, we are not allowed to have an airport in the West Bank or Gaza. So to travel outside of the West Bank to the world, me and Diana, we need to go to Jordan. Wow, comedy in English. I had performed in English before, but for Hannah, Diana, it was their first time writing and performing a stand-up comedy in English. This was going to be a real challenge. But we were so happy to be bringing our Palestinian stories, jokes, punchlines, all the way from Palestine to London in October 2023.
1: Israeli soldiers and civilians are being held hostage as part of an unprecedented attack by Palestinian militants on Israeli territory. Israel's Prime Minister Benjamin Netanyahu says his country is at war.
2: At least 70 people have been killed by an airstrike in the Al-Maghazi refugee camp in Gaza, according to the Hamas-run health ministry. Body bags have been piling outside the Al-Aqsa hospital where many of the victims were taken.
3: إذا صار إشي لا سمح الله سكروا البوردر كمان مرة شو بنسوي؟
4: It's just difficult and dangerous. We Palestinians who lives in Gaza or West Bank or further, we live under occupation. If something happened to my family, to my friends, that is the world of stress.
5: سكر ما في جسم أنا خايفين من المظاهرات والاحتجاجات اللي بتنزل تحت
3: We look the news and we cry and we are very sad inside and we feel very complicated but we must

0: questions. It's not your business. They wrote me back, yes, it is. And for that, here are more questions. First question, what is the size of your mother's feet? Second question, send us the photo of your mother. Third question, what is your mother doing Friday night? And guys, like, imagine that a British person is applying for a visa to come to Palestine. What the questions will be? A, whose fault is all of this? And trust me, if you don't answer with the British, you will never come to Palestine. Thank you so much. Thank you.
1: It's a very beautiful feeling when you make people laugh. Wow, how gorgeous. That's the power of comedy. This is humanizing us. With the stand-up, I can be myself.
2: You know, the days in London were so long. Every minute I'm making sure that my family and my friends are doing okay. And if they're just still alive, you know, I'm texting them, Instagramming them on social media all the time. What happened? Who's killed? Is the army around? Who's shot? One of my friends, one of the journalists who I know. Is everyone doing okay? You know, I text everyone around and everyone comes back. We're okay, we're still alive. We're okay, we're still alive all the time. How this can happen? How these people can still have hope, you know? How to wake up every morning to have energy to start your day? I am here in London, I sleep 4 or 5 hours. I sleep and I have my phone in my hands, just look at the news. I wake up the same thing, I do the same thing. I go off, look at the news. I text my friends, my family, I look at the news, how many people were killed today, how many rockets were bombed today, how's it going in Jenin, is there curfew, is the undercover soldiers are there, where are the army, what's happening every day? I wanna go home, but how can I get home? You know, that's a big question. You know, after waiting in London, finally I hear they're saying that they opened the bridge in Jordan. So that's why I flew to Jordan, to Amman. And then I waited 3 days, actually, just to cross the bridge to go to the other side of the West Bank. We went all over the mountain roads because it was checkpoints all over the streets and the army's not letting people to pass. That's why everyone is taking the mountain roads, even it's much more dangerous, but people want to keep going with their lives. And then I arrived home and I was relieved when I met my family. But then the reality of the situation, it hits. I realized how hard it is, how hard every day. You know, my routine in Jenin is just I'm speaking to my friends, I'm on my phone, checking them. I go to the streets and I see the Al Jazeera is everywhere. You know, everyone is checking that it's safe. Everyone is checking on everyone every day, every moment. Everyone just thinking, like, when this will end, you know? The army is bombing Gaza every day, every morning. And every morning I wake up, how many are killed today? 100, 200. How many today? 15,000, 20,000 are killed. 30,000 are killed. 35,000 are killed. I don't know when this war will end, what the number will be. Every time I see a hospital is bombed or a school is bombed, I think now it will be a big international reaction. They will stop the war right now. They won't allow this to happen. They're kids, it's a hospital. And then I wake up next morning, nothing is happening. And then you feel this big, like not trusting anyone around because no one is really doing anything. At the end of the day, I am Palestinian. I am part of this community. We are living this together every day, every morning, every evening. We got the same news together as one community. This makes me feel I want to react. I want to do something. I want to help. I want to act out just to protect my family. But at the same time, I know how dangerous is that. But it feels that the whole

0: world is against you. Everyone is against you. The strongest army in the world is against you. They can smash you in any second. I want to fight, but I don't want to die. I feel sick inside because I love life. I don't want to die. I want to make art. I want to be with my people. I want this community, this society to grow, to build our own state, our own country together. That's why we don't want to die. We want to live. And it's hard. Living it is really hard.
1: القوات الخاصة بوصلوا هون.
2: جرافة
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1: في هون كمان إشي مدمر.
3: أه.

It's very important that our family stay here. It's really dangerous now for us. I know that some friends get arrested because they published some story in social media. Now the government published that if you want a gun to protect yourself from the enemy, call us. The vibe here is like a panic attack. It's going like the Wild West, and all of them with those. You know, we can't cry all the time. Sometimes we need to laugh.

0: We want to, you know, smile a little bit. I can't ignore that Israel is exist. Israel is here. And I have the identity and the passport. But you know, Palestine is in Haifa. I say that, yes, I'm sorry that I'm not a resistor. I see the brutality of the police and the army and the soldier, and I'm really scared.
1: I am myself in a big shock. How in a few days something happens and you leave. It took me months to like, did I just leave? I came to Amsterdam because I felt I'm going to lose my life. Because the settlers are taking all over the roads in the West Bank. I was going to be killed by them because they were on the highway from Ramallah to Jenin, and suddenly I was stopped by a settler who's like, I'm like driving, and then the settler in the middle of the street jumping out of nowhere. Like, what? And then I had to stop the car, and I saw him, he's coming to me, and he did this to the door, and he wants to take his gun. And my friends were around, they were with me in the car. And they said, yalla, yalla, go, go, go, go, go, go. It's all in 4 seconds. And then I said, what? What's going on then? And I look at him by the mirror, took the gun, and he shot. And you see it by the car. So it was really hard. It was really hard. I wake up in Jenin, the streets are destroyed. Army every night in Jenin. Life is black. I know myself how committed I am, how much I was believing I need to stay in Palestine. By being here, I feel much more useful.
2: I just want to say thank you for everyone who was attending today. What you're doing is very important for us back home because we feel we're not alone.
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4: ورسام

0: How are you?
1: Hello! Sorry!
2: Hello!
1: Hello!
2: And the other side.
1: Hello!
2: Didn't quite catch that, Habili. How
3: oh
2: are you?
3: Oh my god. Oh, can I
0: see
4: you? Hello, Sam.
2: Oh my gosh! Hello!
4: How are you?
2: I am good.
4: 21.
2: I slept for like 2.5 hours.
4: Why? Life. Is it life?
2: I think it's more a
4: life. Is it
2: life? That's what I did.
5: Well,
4: have you been here
5: before?
2: Sort of the end of
5: the
2: day. Not in this space, no. The other space.
4: Had all this
2: big
4: cobs. Yeah.
2: Perfect one.
4: How much? How many seats?
2: How many seats is the other space?
5: The big one.
2: Mm.
5: 198?
2: One night,
5: yeah, almost
2: 200.
4: 200. Wow.
2: But it's perfect. It's perfect for the show. But hey, another day, another year.
0: Yeah. After leaving Jenin, you know, it's tough being abroad. It's tough. It's really tough. And at the same time, Palestine Comedy Club is an idea. It's not connected to a place where it should be. An idea of telling the Palestinian story with the stand-up comedy or a comedy frame, wherever Palestinians or
6: exactly.
0: Wherever the Palestinian story is. I want to keep telling the story of who I am as a Palestinian and of my people. And of course, at the end of the day, I'm an artist and I'm a performer and I want to be on a stage, I want to perform.
6: I'm a comedian.
0: And a comedian and a gentleman.

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2: Thank you. Hello.
3: Hello.
2: Right, head on in.
4: Let's welcome Anash Hadi. We want to clap for our job. Thank you, what a great, beautiful crowd. It reminds me of the number of my uncles back home. Before we start, my name is Ala, not Allah. Because I'm here, but God is everywhere. Watch out, huh? And if you don't believe in God, just enjoy the show. Come. I come from a city called Jenin. For some Dutch people, Jenin. For the British, genie. They exaggerate, so they look, they know it. So, things are different from Jenin to Europe. Really different. Even the audiences are different. In Jenin, whatever I say, people laugh. Even if I move my belly, people laugh. People stop me in the middle of the show, and they take the phone call. I am Mahabibdi, Allah, stop, wait. أيما على وقت شوي اهدى أيما شو بدك فلا ما بتعسل أعلى أمي بتسلم عليك she says hi to you يلا أوكي حبيبي يلا على كنت يلا after the show they bring their friends and they tell them على tell him the joke he was not in the show tell him now يلا على حبيبي يلا tell him people found everything funny and then after a while I arrived to Europe to the Netherlands And I found out that my stand-up comedy turned into interesting comedy. I hear people mmming during my shows. Wow, interesting joke. Makes me laugh so hard. The other night, a Dutch guy, he came to me and he said, Allah, I said, Allah, I love Hollywood stories from Jenin. I said, Jenin, he said, Jenin. But first, I need to get back home, process the stories, and hopefully, in the weekend, I will laugh at them. So, together, I know it's hard again. Let's practice together some laughter. Can we? It's hard for you, I know. I knew. I don't know who put you here in the front of me. You're gonna have a hard time. Ha ha ha ha! Nice, nice. See the Arab? Ha ha ha ha! Let's practice some. Good at me. Now, are we up for the show? Right? Woo! Woo! Let's start the show.

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2: 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We are happy that we are back home.
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1: In-depth stories and issues that are being discussed across the continent. DW News Africa. In 30 minutes. 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
5: Sweden's centre-left on course to regain power after parliamentary elections in a blow to the far right. Opposition supporters celebrate in Stockholm as the first results come in, showing the coalition headed by former Prime Minister Magdalena Andersson with a bigger-than-expected lead. And worries that AI could cause catastrophic damage coming from the tech bosses behind it. I'm Jared Reed and you're watching DW News live from Berlin.

0: Sweden's centre-left opposition parties are in the lead and could be on course to take power, according to early results following Sunday's parliamentary elections. That bloc is headed by Social Democrats leader Magdalena Andersson. The results show the former Prime Minister is heading for a comeback. Her opponent, Conservative Prime Minister Ulf Kristersson of the Moderates, had been seeking a four-year term and had pledged to bring the far-right Sweden Democrats into government. But exit polls show they've lost ground. And DW's Terry Schultz joins me now from Stockholm. Good to see you, Terry. Just talk us through a bit more about the numbers you're seeing and the winners and losers so far.
1: Actually, as we speak now, Jared, it is so close that projections, albeit with only 10% of votes counted, show that Sweden could be on course to have a one-seat difference between the blocs. Right now, it's being projected that Magdalena Andersson with the Social Democrats are leading by only one seat. That's how close it is. And there were, in fact, polls ahead of the vote that showed that it could be that close, a one seat difference. Of course, it's very early. Again, just a small percentage of votes counted. And I spoke with a member of Ulf Kristersson's party, the Moderates, who said, you know, give us some time. In the last election, 2022, we were losing at 15 minutes after 9 in the evening, and we were winning by 15 minutes after 11. So right now we're right in between those two times. So it's still going to be a long night ahead, but a lot of excitement in the Moderates, the Ulf Kristersson's party, because they are doing better than expected, as well as the Social Democrats.
0: A real knuckle biter there, Terry. Now, as it stands, it looks like support for the far right Sweden Democrats has slipped a bit. What does that tell you?
1: Big surprise there, because they had been projected to keep their number two position in terms of the number of votes counted. They are also still holding on hope, saying it's early in the evening. But this would really give a big boost to the Moderates if in fact, the Moderates become the second largest party. You know, if Ulf Kristersson does still get the mandate, if the four parties that support him still do get the most votes, he would still have to bring the Sweden Democrats into government, as he has promised to do, but they wouldn't have quite as much power to dictate which positions they get, for example. And the Moderates, who have a more moderate position on many things, including immigration, would not have to basically be buffeted by the Sweden Democrats, as might have been expected.
0: Now, Terry, as you've been saying, support for the far right has dropped in Sweden, but it's on the rise in countries like here in Germany. What's different with Sweden?
1: Well, Sweden has a really long tradition of being a pro-immigrant party country. They were among the most welcoming in all of Europe for decades. Now we have seen a backlash, like in other countries, like in Germany, and that is why the Sweden Democrats have been so popular and on the rise. And let's not forget, they were the second largest vote getter last year. So.

0: last election. So, I mean, they're by no means small in this country, but they're a completely different party than the AFD, for example. They are, very restrictive on immigrants, but they're not, for example, anti-EU or anti-NATO, or certainly not anti-Ukraine. They are aligned with all of the other government parties in Sweden on that. So you can't ignore the fact that they were a neo-Nazi party, and you know, everybody is very aware of that, but they are not quite as radical as some of their partner parties in the rest of Europe.
1: And given that, Terry, how closely has the rest of Europe been watching this election in Sweden?
0: Very closely. I can definitely say that one of the reasons that I'm here doing this much coverage is because everybody wanted to know, will the far right, you know, possibly even surpass the traditional big vote getters here in Sweden, the Social Democrats? Now, that looks like it's completely impossible to happen. But having seen the rise of a party like that in a traditionally very liberal country like Sweden has been interesting and concerning for officials in Brussels, for example, who, of course, do not want to see anti-EU elements, anti-NATO elements on the rise. It does not look like that's the case in Sweden by any measure, because even the Sweden Democrats, as popular as they are not espousing some of those truly radical views that we see in the AFD in Germany.
1: Thanks a lot for that, Terry. That's our correspondent, Terry Schultz, speaking to us from Stockholm. Well, some of the biggest rivals in artificial intelligence are calling for the industry to slow down. The chief executive of Anthropic, Dario Amodei, has warned that safeguards are failing to keep pace with rapidly advancing systems, and with that within a year, groups of AI agents could be capable of causing catastrophic damage online. The head of rival OpenAI, Sam Altman, says his company is pushing back its initial public offering to next year over concerns over artificial intelligence. Altman and Elon Musk from X's AI have backed Amodei's call in an unusual show of agreement across the industry. And earlier I spoke with Connor Leahy from the non-profit organisation Control AI. I asked him if he's happy that tech bosses have echoed his own concerns about AI.
2: I mean, needless to say, I would have much rather been wrong. Sometimes I joke that the good news is we were right, the bad news is we were right.
1: Okay. Now, as I understand, your company was consulted on a US bill that wants a full ban on developing superintelligence systems. What would this look like in practice, and how would it be enforced?
2: So the most important thing here to understand is that what these companies are trying to build is not a better chatbot. It's not a tool. It's not something to help people. It is what is called superintelligence, fully autonomous AI systems that can fully replace and outcompete humans across all tasks, whether that is economic, science, engineering, politics, military, or anything else. And these are not systems that we know how to control or understand. So if there were such systems, and of course not just one, because it's software, so it could be copied, so we would quickly have millions, billions of things that can outcompete humans, outcompete us in the economy, outcompete us at warfare, outcompete us at everything else, and that do not have our best interests at heart, and we cannot control, very hard to imagine that going well. So therefore, we think the only reasonable thing is to not get into this situation. We must ban the development of such systems, both domestically and internationally, because if they are built anywhere in the world, whether that's in, you know, Western countries such as the United States or China or anywhere else, this is an unacceptable risk to our security.
1: But this is proposed US legislation. It's not a global treaty. If the US does go ahead and ban this type of development, what's to stop China or anyone else racing ahead?
2: So actually, a very important component of the call from Sanders and Kassar is to call for international regulation. National regulation alone cannot solve this problem. Fundamentally, if the United States builds superintelligence, the United States will cease to exist, as will other countries. If China builds superintelligence, China will cease to exist, as well as all other countries. As such, we must find a way to build a trust but verify regime with countries such as China, where we can mutually verify that neither of us are pursuing superintelligence. This doesn't mean we don't pursue any forms of AI. There are many forms of AI that are not superintelligence and that have very important and valuable economic and military applications and should further hint being pursued. But no one wins

0: if superintelligence is built. And so we must build such a trust but verify regime that is backed by credible deterrence.
1: But in the example of China, what's to motivate China to rein itself in on the advice of a rival like the United States?
0: Fundamentally, their own self-interest. If China builds superintelligence, they cannot control it either, and it will lead to their destruction. If an American company builds superintelligence, it will lead to the destruction of China and the United States and everyone else. Fundamentally, in a sense, the game theory works out here in that it is, in fact, not in the interest of any sovereign country to build superintelligence. Now, that is not sufficient for a deal to actually happen. There will still need to have to be monitoring and verification to ensure adherence to such agreements that are backed by a ladder of escalation, everything from political or economic sanctions up to reserving the right to self-defense.
1: Now, Sam Altman and Elon Musk have backed this call by Dario Amodei, the CEO of Anthropic, to slow down development. What does that tell us about where the industry stands on safety when it comes to AI?
0: Most of what is being said by these companies is marketing hype. If you read the things that people such as Dario are proposing, you may notice that they talk about pacing. They do not talk about stopping or not building superintelligence, despite them and their employees and many other for years now having already warned that there could be, you know, 10% or even higher percentage chance that such superintelligent AI could kill everyone on Earth, every man, woman, and child. Now, in my personal opinion, if I was found myself that my company was building something that had 10% chance of killing over 8 billion people, I would simply stop doing that. They seem to not be interested in not doing this. And so therefore, what is important is fundamentally that government gets involved, that we stop this from happening, that we stop not just these companies, that we stop all companies and all actors internationally from pursuing and building super intelligence.
1: You've hinted at there that they're not really interested in these calls to ban or rein in AI, yet you have tweeted this week, we're at a watershed moment, the vibe is shifting, it's not over yet, we can still stop artificial superintelligence. Do you really believe that, given the power of these other actors?
0: Yes, I do, because I do believe that we still do live in a democracy. The government does have the ability to rein in companies, and the public does have the ability to affect what the government does. It's not perfect. We here in America are a very divided nation. But what I could say is that the bipartisan upswell of political will against AI of many kinds that I've been seeing in the United States over the last months and years is second to none. I've never seen anything like this before. Really, this is not a right versus left issue. This is a human versus machine issue. This is a question of how do we want the future for us and our children to look? And this is not something that anyone here wants. No one wants to be replaced by AI. No one wants AI threatening our lives. So, no, I absolutely believe that we can still do it. We can still stop these companies. We can make it illegal. But we are running out of time. And, well, in a few years' time, if we don't do anything, it might well be too late.
1: Thanks a lot for that, Connor. We've been speaking to Connor Leahy, US Executive Director at Control AI. Thank you. Iranian President Masoud Pezeshkian has held talks with Abu Dhabi's Crown Prince Khaled bin Mohammed Al Nahyan on the sidelines of the BRICS summit in New Delhi. It marks the first face-to-face meeting between Pezeshkian and a senior UAE leader since the outbreak of the US-Iran war earlier this year. And despite Iranian strikes on American bases in the region, Pezeshkian was keen to stress that Tehran has no dispute with its Gulf neighbours.
2: The leaders of BRICS nations posed for a photograph on the second and final day of the summit in the Indian capital, New Delhi. There was little in the way of concrete announcements, but the annual gathering has become a vehicle for non-Western countries to display a counterbalance to big conventional power blocks. Russian President Vladimir Putin said the gathering was about the, quote, strengthening of international relations and genuine multilateralism. He didn't, however, mention Ukraine, nor was it uttered by any other leader during the summit. Perhaps most interestingly was a meeting between Iranian President Masoud Pezeshkian and Abu Dhabi's Crown Prince Khalid bin Mohammed Al Nahyan. It's the highest level meeting since the start of the Iran war. And despite the UAE's American bases being the target of Iranian missiles, Iran's president offered an olive branch to his neighbours.
3: We have no problems with the UAE. We have no problem with any of the regional countries. We have problems with the American bases located in these countries.

0: and from which they are attacking us. We are not at war with Saudi Arabia, and the Houthis have their own problems.
1: Chinese President Xi Jinping said his country will establish a BRICS open AI source community as he looks to take the lead in this massive growth area. China will also play host to the next summit in 2027.
2: You're watching DW News. A reminder of our top story. Early results show Magdalena Andersson's centre-left coalition slightly ahead in Sweden's parliamentary elections. A projected majority of just one seat. Incumbent Prime Minister Ulf Kristersson from the Conservatives had pledged to bring the far right into government. More on that story on DW.com. I'm Jared Reed in Berlin. Thank you for your company. Have a great week.

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1: In competition or in conflict?
2: If you're an athlete, then you also have a strong basis to be a good soldier.
1: In the gym or on the battlefield?
3: Whatever happens, happens. I'll pull on my uniform and fight for Latvia, for its independence.
1: On the ice or on the front line?
4: Even if I would die, it would at least be an honorable way to go out.
1: The saying goes, if you want peace, prepare for war. Defense has become an increasing priority in the Baltic states due to Russia's war in Ukraine. That's affecting the lives of ordinary people in Latvia, Lithuania, and Estonia, and also of sportsmen and women whose athletic prowess makes them ideal for the rigorous life of military service. Three small independent nations stand on the eastern flank of the European Union and on Russia's border. Like the rest of the continent, they've spent recent years rearming. As of 2023, 1 year after Russia's full-scale invasion of Ukraine, young men like Robert Glazer's have been required to undertake national service.
3: I think that every young person should go through this. It's not that I'm trying to attract people, but I think that all young people should definitely go through it, understand what it's like to be in uniform, in combat shooting.
1: For a competitive runner with Roberts's potential, an 11-month break with a potentially hazardous program of physically demanding tasks with the army is hardly good news.
3: These are the medals of the Latvian Championship last year, and these are the medals of the Baltic Championship, where you compete with the strongest Estonians and Lithuanians.
2: How many times have you been Latvian champion?
3: I think it's 14 times.
1: But Roberts was required to do his patriotic duty or face the consequences.
3: The first thought was so that I wouldn't be called up by force. It was discussed with the coach that I had to go and do it even though I didn't have any big goals in sports yet. So I went out for 11 months and I started to like it.
1: But can Roberts balance his sporting dreams and his military duties? It's not only the armed forces that benefit when a recruit is physically fit. The soldiers themselves also have it easier if they're in shape.
4: When we had our first couple of weeks, we had like a fitness test. It was more so to check like the physical skills of all of the soldiers. And out of like 300 plus people, only 7 people passed. I was one of those. So it helps a lot, honestly.
1: Growing up, a career in the army was never an attractive prospect for Jonas. But national service, which was reintroduced in Lithuania in 2015, has shown him a different side to life in the armed forces. And sport has given him a direction. He plays for the army's own ice hockey team.
4: I feel like hockey has been one of the saving factors, regarding mental and stress.
1: That's not to say that things always go the way he wants. Not for the first time in a difficult season, Jonas's team will lose this match. But neither his life in the military nor his attitude to hockey would be the same without the resilience that his favorite sport has always taught him.
4: each game is, it's a journey. Each game, each season, it's a journey. And for me, at least, my journey has been really difficult. Sometimes you have to swallow the hard pill and just take it, because at the end of the day, sports is about winning and losing.
1: There was a time when Jonas could never have imagined playing in army colors, let alone pursuing a career as a soldier. But now, having tasted life in uniform and with the country's army in need, will he lead the civilian life that he once envisaged? There are some sporting skills that transfer perfectly to the military, talents which have more direct combat applications.
2: I remember very well when I picked up a weapon for the first time. I was 11 years old when I started shooting, and you could say I've been going to training sessions since then, right up until the present day. And I think I'll be doing it for the rest of my life too.
1: Eily Pop is a civilian sharpshooter whose prowess with a gun has seen her win medals around the world.
5: This is my medals.
2: That's my Nordic Championships gold, the Baltic Cup gold, which I've won 5 times, the Estonian Championships gold, which I've got 9 of, and many other titles are here. I'm a 4-time European champion. Then there are silver medals and bronze medals, but they aren't as important.
1: In Estonia, conscription has been in place since 1992. Women are exempt from the draft, so Eily became a member of the Estonian Defence League, a long-running civilian militia with more than 30,000 volunteers. It's an organization that was banned during the Soviet era and revived immediately once the country regained its independence.
2: When I graduated from school, I wanted to join the military, but back then women weren't accepted. So the Defence League was like an alternative way for me to get involved, since they wouldn't take women into the military.
1: Organisations like the Defence League naturally look towards the great power on the country's eastern border. And since Russia's full-scale invasion of Ukraine began, they have been preparing for the worst.
2: Everything has changed. The training has become more diverse and more intense. A huge number of people have joined the Defence League. We in Estonia have our own history with Russia, and I felt really terrible about the invasion. I'm not afraid that Russia will attack Estonia, but I'm dedicating myself to both sports and training and supporting Ukraine. That's why I'm in the Defence League and why I train every single day.
1: Since being reformed in 1991, the Estonian Defence League has not been required to put its capabilities to the test. Can Eily and her comrades continue to count on a future free from conflict? Few places depict this region's complex

0: Baltic's past, quite like the Antakalnis Cemetery in Vilnius. Here, the history of the Baltics takes a tangible form as chapters of conflict and transformation unfold. Changing relations with Russia are a major theme. For many young Lithuanians like Jonas Juska, the situation is straightforward.
1: Russia is like, they're like the ultimate threat, simply put it.
0: Interned beside fallen Lithuanian soldiers from various conflicts are others from Poland, Germany, Russia, and even the Ottoman Empire, as well as many national icons from Lithuania's past. There also used to be a large memorial to the Red Army, which expelled German occupiers from the country in World War II, only to settle in again themselves for the next half century, during which time Lithuania was part of the USSR. It was removed in 2022 after Russia's full-scale invasion of Ukraine.
1: To people who fought hard for this country, it feels maybe a bit offensive to have like their aggressive neighbor being put in their backyard. But on the other hand, it's like this happened a long time ago. And I do think that for history reasons, it should be rather kept alone. But I also do see the other side.
0: The heart of the cemetery is a monument to the dead of the January events of 1991, a violent crackdown by the Red Army after Lithuania declared its independence. These most recent victims of Russian military force are regarded as national heroes.
1: Those days basically mark when we really fought for our freedom. I'm pretty sure if not for that, we would right now be a part of Russia.
0: Nowadays, no country in this region is taking its territorial integrity for granted. And the task of defending it is falling to a new generation. In neighboring Latvia, Roberts is enjoying the perks of life in the army, which in recent years has had to work hard to attract and retain Latvia's brightest talent. In part, that means supporting sports people like him.
2: Yes, of course. The National Armed Forces Headquarters Battalion supports me a lot. We are always sent on commando trips, and we have very good physical preparation. We have circuit training twice a week, which is very good for me as an athlete.
0: But defense is a serious subject. Incursions by Russian and Ukrainian drones into Latvian airspace even caused a scandal which brought down the government. No one is willing to tolerate mistakes when it comes to security.
2: I think Latvia is secure enough to defend itself. I hope it won't be like that, though. But if it is, of course, we will have to defend ourselves. And we must be prepared for it.
0: Back in Estonia, Aili Pop has swapped her assault rifle for her more familiar shotgun. And her assault course targets for clay ones. By training for competition, she's also improving her readiness for combat.
3: If you're a better athlete, you're a better soldier. And if you're a good soldier, you can also perform well physically and in sports. In the Defence League, I took an oath to stand for Estonia until death. I was born and raised here, and I love my homeland.
0: Aili is one of the people who would be tasked with territorial defence if Estonia were attacked. She's one of the many athletes across the Baltics involved in their country's efforts to prepare for a future that involves war, in the hope of guaranteeing a future of peace.

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1: What's new? We'll tell you.
2: We are happy that we are back home.
1: What's the story? We have it.
3: Getting a visa is more difficult than finding gold, really.
1: What's it to you?
4: They have dreams for here and beyond for their future.
1: In-depth stories and issues that are being discussed across the continent.

0: 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Next.
1: Producing palm oil without growing a single palm tree. Sounds impossible. But in Frankfurt,

I am Eddie Mica Jr. and this is DW News Africa. Coming up on the program, giving a stage to Dr. Death. Outrage in South Africa as the South African Special Forces Association invites the former head of apartheid's chemical and biological warfare program to tell his story. The event was a sellout and our reporter was there. He'll be telling us more later. Whether the Truth and Reconciliation Commission in 1998 or a court case a year later, Utabasin has always maintained he did nothing wrong and was simply following orders. But he was in charge of a program called Project Coast, where he was charged with murder, conspiracy to murder, manufacturing illegal drugs, and fraud. The verdict, not guilty. Today, Utabasin is working as a doctor in Cape Town and is determined to defend his record in the face of more legal action. Has time run out for Dr. Death?

0: It's sometimes difficult to imagine what apartheid was like. The segregation, the racist discrimination, and massive state violence against South Africa's black majority population. The actions of the apartheid regime are something many people would like to forget. But not everyone, it seems. Earlier in September, the South African Special Forces Association hosted the head of the apartheid era's chemical and biological warfare program in Pretoria. And the event was fully sold out. SASFA is a non-profit military veterans organization. The man they invited is called Wouter Bassin, or as the media has labeled him, Dr. Death. Bassin is a South African doctor and was till 1993 a serving soldier. Now, during his military career, he headed the apartheid government's secretive chemical and biological warfare program called Project Coast. As a result of that, he's been accused of various offences, but convicted of none. Let's take a closer look at some of the many allegations raised before South Africa's Truth and Reconciliation Commission. Witnesses said Bassin led research into a vaccine to sterilise black people, a bacterial agent that would kill only black people. They also said Bassin oversaw the development of toxins, germs, drugs, and assassination devices to kill anti-apartheid activists. At a later trial, which started in 1999, Bassin faced dozens of charges, including murder, conspiracy to murder, manufacturing illegal drugs, and fraud. Bassin denied all charges. His defense argued that everything Bassin did was authorized and that he was following orders. The court acquitted him, saying the prosecution had failed to prove its case beyond reasonable doubt. Prosecutors later won the right to reopen some charges, but the acquittal was never overturned. But Bassin's legal challenges are still not over. More on that later. Today at 75, Wouter Bassin is still a doctor working as a cardiologist in Cape Town, and he's back in the spotlight after speaking at that veterans event. We sent a team there, but they weren't allowed to film inside. We did, however, speak to a man who said he attended the event and saw nothing wrong with Bassin being invited. Take a listen.
1: The story evening was divided into two parts. The first part focused on lessons learned while he was during the court case in South Africa, where he was found not guilty. And the second part of it was he discussed the Project Coast, which he explained was a defensive chemical active process project. People write stuff about him, and there was a court case and he was found not guilty. And then they still keep on writing articles about him in the media. So it provides him an opportunity to respond, and there's a question and answer session afterwards that people could ask him questions. I believe his side of the story. And remember, whatever people said was tested in court in terms of witness statements, in terms of evidence, and he was found not guilty.
0: All right, let's bring in our correspondent.

0: And Tuso Kumalo, who also attended the event, he's now back in Johannesburg, South Africa. Hello, Tuso. Thank you very much for joining us. You were in the room. How would you describe the nature of Basson's speech?
1: His speech was that of a man who is trying to rescue himself, a man who is trying to say to the House that people say this happened, but I don't think they are correct because there are court rulings that have been made and that have exonerated me. So this was his stance. His demeanor was for the people in the House to know that all that has been said by him is not true because the courts have said that's not true.
0: Talking about the people in the House, the event was organized by South African Special Forces Association. Who were the attendees?
1: It was all Afrikaners. All Afrikaners. I think in the room I was the only black person was there. I mean, this being the South African Special Forces Association, meaning there were forces, there could have been forces that were black in that force, but they were not in right in that room. Even the address was made in Afrikaans to show that it was mainly Afrikaners. It was all ages. You'd see the older generation, the younger generation, surprisingly, male and female, they were all present. And of course, making the finality of the group of Afrikaners and the people that were there, in fact, in terms of receiving him. I mean, he had good reception from the people that were there. Every time he speaks, every time he makes a point, they would clap hands and laugh sometime. So he got a good reception there. And of course, they were speaking in Afrikaans, as I've already alluded. So this is a group exactly that he belongs to.
0: Right. I was going to ask you why you think it was only Afrikaners. In this case, basically, we're trying to say white South Africans that were there. Why do you think that was the case?
1: That was a bit surprising because, I mean, if he was speaking to the former special forces, I would expect there would have been black South Africans that were there, but they were not there at all. But the answer could be in the venue itself. There were at an AfriForum venue. And AfriForum, as far as AfriForum is concerned in South Africa, is another subject. A lot of people don't agree with what AfriForum says and what it does, its stance on South Africa and the US. So that could have been one of the reasons. But the fact that the address was made in Afrikaans, it gives a picture that others were not included, because if it was for all South Africans, it should have been in English because there are 11 official languages in South Africa. So I think some people felt excluded because of the venue, because of obviously the organizers used a language that's for a particular race. So that could have been the reason.
0: Interesting. Let's get to the crunch of what he said. What exactly did he say about the charges that he faced for his alleged actions during the apartheid era?
1: His speech was divided into two. The first half, before the first break, he spoke about how the court cases that have been mounted against him have made him strong, have made him to understand certain things that he did not understand. Of course, he even says they've given him empathy and to feel what other people are feeling without saying exactly what he did. So that was the first half, trying to explain to the people that were there that these court cases that have been mounted, they've left him, they've shaken him, but also at the same time made them strong. Then second break, after the break, this is where he came on to say to the people in the House, explaining to them all what the media is saying, all what people are saying he did, that he was behind these chemical killings or assassinations. All that is not true. His reasoning for that was because the courts have found him not guilty. We know that there were 65 to 68 charges that were preferred against him, and he was exonerated from those charges. And he was using them to justify that all what is being said is not true. He never went into detail as to what exactly he did and what exactly he did not do. But his argument would always been people don't read enough, journalists don't read enough. They just say things that depend on emotions. So they should read the court documents and find exactly what transpired, because there the truth is, according to him.
0: According to him, exactly. Did Basson say anything?

0: about his alleged victims.
1: Nothing was said about that. In fact, what he said is that it was a wartime and everyone was acting under instructions and there were no violations of the law at that particular time. So his defense would have been, this was time of the war, I needed to do what I needed to do, without getting into details as did he do what is being alleged against him. But he just said this was the wartime and he did what he was supposed to do. The courts have said there was no wrong. But we should remember that the court cases that he's talking about, they didn't go into depth into exactly what happened, because there were technicalities around a lot of the issues. But nevertheless, he used those court rulings as his defense to say, everything I did was above the board and the courts are on my side.
0: Right. I'm just wondering how South Africans are reacting to all of this, not just to what he said, but to the fact that he was even given the platform to speak in the first place.
1: For most South Africans, Project Cost is a very painful chapter. A lot of black people, as we know it, were killed, died because of that project that targeted them. So they expected at least him to have remorse, to show remorse and to say sorry and to explain what he did and why he did it. And also at the same time, him being given a platform by AfriForum has been problematic to a lot of people. They would say this is the agenda of the AfriForum. According to many people that I've spoken to, they said this agenda of the AfriForum that is pursuing against South Africa, giving voices to those people who made South Africans feel pain, who pained South Africa, who were the perpetrators of apartheid in the past. So they believe he should have not been given a platform, but having been given a platform, they expected some kind of saying sorry, some kind of saying to the victims, it was a rough time and this is what I did and I did like that. But that did not happen. And of course, this has troubled and of course angered a number of South Africans that have reacted to what he said in his presentation there at that event.
0: Right. Thuso Khumalo, thank you. Just so you know, we requested Dr. Bassin to participate in this program through both his medical practice and his legal representatives. Now, at the time of recording, we had not received a response. While neither Dr. Bassin nor his lawyers were prepared to talk to us, he has been on a long legal journey where they've been more than willing to talk to the courts, despite the numerous acquittals the Health Professions Council of South Africa, or HPCSA, got complaints about him, essentially saying his medical license should be revoked because of his role in Project Coast. He and lawyers representing him have been in and out of hearings about that for the last 15 years. Now, earlier this year, he went to court wanting the case dropped, saying too much time had passed. But a judge threw his argument out, saying he faces serious allegations, ruling that the HPCSA case can go ahead. Here's a flavor of what his defense lawyers had to say in Pretoria. In that hearing on his behalf, they issued a defense of his actions.
2: Dr. Bassin is accused of coordinating the production of certain drugs and tear gases in his capacity as the project officer at a facility known as Delta G. The purpose was to attempt to avoid causing serious harm to people by applying lethal force. The further purpose was to avoid violence and or the use of lethal force when dealing with violent crowds and or arresting people.
0: All right, let's now bring in Anneke Makota, Executive Director, Southern Africa Litigation Center. Welcome to DW News Africa, Anneke. So your statement says the flyer for Bassin's speech misleadingly claimed courts had absolved him, but he was acquitted of criminal charges around 2002. So where exactly does that claim become misleading?
3: So, Dr. Bassin was was found by the Truth and Reconciliation Commission of South Africa to have been the person who spearheaded and led Project Coast. So Project Coast had been involved in a number of unlawful activities and activities that violate international law and crimes against humanity, if they are proved to be true, across the Southern Africa region. It's only recently where, in the past years, South African courts have started prosecuting people based on the crime of apartheid and crimes against humanity. So if Basun in the past had been charged with specific crimes, that doesn't at all mean that he has been absolved of all of the activities that had taken place under Project Coast. And so what it does is it makes it look as if his actions have been above board, when we know that many of the actions that had taken place by and that had been orchestrated by him had never actually been brought before court. So just because there might have been some decisions relating to some charges, given the breadth of activities of Project Coast, and the fact that most of those activities have never been brought before court, I think it would be premature to now start saying nothing wrong with this guy, when we know he led a biological and chemical warfare program during apartheid.
0: Right. I do get your point. You also said that anyone giving him the platform to speak, right, is making it a normalization of apartheid-era crimes. Now, Basun has now lost his appeal against the Health Professions Council of South Africa disciplinary case twice this year alone. It seems the process is working. So what exactly are you calling a normalization of apartheid-era crimes?
3: The process relating to the Health Profession Council is working, albeit 2 decades slow. But that doesn't mean that everything is working. If in civil society we have events where we call Dr. Basun to speak about the wonderful work he did during apartheid, that becomes a normalization of what had occurred during apartheid. It entirely ignores the pain and suffering that the victims and their families endured over all those years. And we're not talking here about a handful of people. We're talking about hundreds of people who were affected by Project Coast and the activities. And Dr. Basun led those activities. And the Truth and Reconciliation Commission found that he, above anyone else, was critically involved in the day-to-day operations, deciding what happens, how it happens, when it happens. So it's just to then, it's good that he's, the Health Professions Council finally acknowledged that what he did was unethical, but it goes far beyond that. Even if he's never found guilty of anything in a criminal court, the fact that what he did was unethical and has been found to be unethical, that in itself ought to be a basis on which we, normal South Africans, don't invite Dr. Basun to come speak about what he did, as if what he did was somehow a service to our country.
0: Right. I mean, you did mention the Truth and Reconciliation Commission. 26 years after the TRC hearings, no one has been convicted for Project Coast's most serious crimes. Why has no one been brought to justice yet, you think?
3: Okay, not lots of shenanigans behind the scenes, I'm sure, which we'll never know a full extent about, and for which there is now a commission of inquiry to determine exactly why these prosecutions didn't happen when they ought to have happened. Even if you go back to the Truth and Reconciliation Commission, what Dr. Basun did there was play cat and mouse with the commission. Pretty similar to what many high-ranking officials are doing now with the Madlango Commission. So it's a playbook that he really invented of not showing up at the commission, saying he can't come because there are criminal cases against them, using that as an excuse to not actually face his victims and give them the justice and give them some closure so they know what happened to their loved ones. And that in itself is unacceptable, to be honest. And after that, like you say, 26 years later, and he hasn't had the decency to apologize for what he did, never mind anything else. I think that for me is outrageous. And the difficulty is, and the huge problem is that if the government decides now to suddenly start prosecuting people for apartheid-era crimes, often

0: these cases don't get finalized because the perpetrators are so old, or the witnesses are no longer available, or the evidence is no longer there. So it's almost a deliberate crippling of the justice system by bringing cases so late.
1: Right.
0: Yeah.
1: Right. I mean, I think I get your point about you feeling that he's not showed any sort of remorse, or you know, like to feel sorry for what he's being accused of doing. But the fact that he's still walking free in your eyes, I'm just wondering, who takes responsibility for this failure of accountability? Are we talking the prosecutors, the state, or the courts?
0: He could only be walking free, in my opinion, if there was some sort of political agreement for him to be walking free. I don't know what he had against the current government that forced their arm to not prosecute him. What I do know that is that the allegations against him are serious. We're talking here about someone who tested tear gas and drugs on communities with the intent of completely destabilizing communities. He even tested those things on the SANDF's own soldiers at the time. This is someone who would have drugged people, and they were put in aeroplanes and dropped in the ocean. Chemical weapons, biological weapons, tested, used against freedom fighters across the entire Southern Africa. Deliberate attempts to destabilize the entire region and to go after specific liberation activists. So the stuff that he did, it's not just ordinary crimes by someone who was instructed to do so by his superiors. He not only led those initiatives, but he came up with the most gruesome ways to execute them. The fact that he's walking free is something South Africans ought to not accept. We ought to be angry. Angry that this horrible chapter in our history has not been dealt with, that he has not been held liable. Yeah, so that's all I can say, Rick.
1: Right, right. No, you said some... No, that's fair. So very strong points from you. To wrap this all up, you know, we're talking about the Bassin case. What do you and Salk expect to happen now? What are you calling for? Are we talking a ban on him speaking in public, a boycott of him, or something more specific?
0: I think it's not so much even about him. I think there's something to do with consciousness within our society. Firstly, we have a tendency to forget what happened in history, and it's very important to remind people of that era and of what had happened. These are things that are equivalent to what has happened during the Nazi regime, what's happening in other places. So these are not things you sweep under the carpet. These are things you take seriously. And with that, so where people are choosing to give him a platform, I think important questions need to be asked about why they're doing that. What is their agenda to try and romanticize the actions of apartheid era leaders? Why would they do that? And that for me is so concerning, because it really points to interest that wants to destabilize South Africa and that wants to actually push us towards a narrative that is not only false, but that actually normalizes apartheid and normalizes racial discrimination. And that is something that I think as South Africans, we need to be boycotting those events and the people organizing those events. But as for Dr. Bassin himself, to be honest, he missed his chance coming clean at the Truth and Reconciliation Commission. I hope the government stands up and actually formally prosecutes him on many of the issues he has never been brought to book on. And if he's decent, he would not only plead guilty, but actually use the time and space to give victims of those horrible events the closure that they need. It's only that can absolve him from what he had done.
1: Right. Anneke Mokota, Executive Director, Southern Africa Litigation Center. Thank you very much for sharing your insights with us.
0: Thank you.
1: And this brings our program to an end. Now, I will leave you with words of the

late Archbishop Desmond Tutu, written in the foreword to the official report by South Africa's Truth and Reconciliation Commission. We could not make the journey from a past marked by conflict, injustice, oppression, and exploitation to a new and democratic dispensation characterized by a culture of respect for human rights without coming face to face with our recent history. We have trodden the path urged on our people by the preamble to our Founding Act, which called on the need for understanding, but not for vengeance, a need for reparation, but not retaliation, a need for ubuntu, but not for victimization. And that is how we'll leave it today. For more of our stories, go to dw.com/Africa or visit us on social media. We'll see you next time. Bye for now.

0: producing palm oil without growing a single palm tree. Sounds impossible. But in Frankfurt, researchers are working on that very idea. No plantations, no rainforest destruction, no palm trees.
1: Tomorrow today, in 30 minutes. Take a seat, the wedding is about to begin.
2: Tradition is a very beautiful thing, and I decided to go with a traditional wedding because that speaks more about our culture.
1: For photographer Kwesi, it's more than a job.
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1: 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In 60 minutes.

0: 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Video news for learning German, Kurz und Leicht. It starts with a moment witnessed, impossible to ignore. And suddenly, a story unfolds. We tell stories that take shape under pressure.
1: The only thing I have left is a VHS tape that my dad filmed for me.
0: Stories where saving lives means risking your own. We examine conflict from up close.
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3: 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It's Russia against Putin Day.
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0: And we witness the consequences of division.
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0: Some voices divide the world. 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

0: This is DW News and these are our top stories. Ukraine and Poland say Russia's attacks are moving closer to NATO in the EU after drones struck Ukraine near its border with Poland. They say a passenger train travelling from Kyiv to Warsaw was hit, though there were no casualties. Poland's prime minister called a crisis meeting in response. Russia said the strikes were targeting infrastructure used to transport military cargo. Rescuers in Indonesia say several people are dead and more than 120 are missing after a ferry sailing between the islands of Java and Borneo capsized in bad weather. Authorities say the ferry was carrying more than 240 passengers and crew when it lost contact with its shipping company early Sunday. Over 100 people have been rescued so far. US President Donald Trump has hit out at critics of artificial intelligence, branding them negative forces. His comments come after the CEOs of Anthropic and OpenAI called for the pace of AI development to be slowed down. They say it's needed to manage the risks of the technology. Trump says it is crucial the US remains the industry leader.
1: First impressions, we all make them. In just seconds, a look can shape what we think about someone. But how much power should appearance really have? And can Southeast Asia break free from stereotypes of beauty to define its own look? This is The Scene, living a lifestyle from Southeast Asia. On the runways of Indonesia, new models are expanding what beauty looks like. But can the fashion industry truly embrace diversity? Or is it just a passing trend? In Vietnam, Lolo shows us that beauty isn't only what's seen, but also what's felt. But can inner values really challenge a culture obsessed with appearances? First, we're heading to the Philippines, where our reporter Kenya Winanti explores the country's deep obsession with beauty pageants. Those standards come with a price: pressure, body shaming, and narrow stereotypes.
2: But now, a quiet rebellion is reshaping how beauty should be in this nation.
3: And I was just so sick of it. I was so sick of like trying to fit in whatever. I was born with this hair. Why was I hiding it all along?
4: I started not to give a damn about it anymore. Like, I feel like this is the only body that I have.
1: Courage and confidence today. But how did they get there? It starts with the hair. In Southeast Asia, curls are a major issue. Many women spend huge amounts of time and money just to straighten their hair in order to look acceptable. Paula Abjelani was one of them for many years. Her curls are stunning, but they were also the reason she suffered for so long.
3: I was a child who never fit in. They would call me Nuno. Nuno is a small creature, basically a troll in Filipino mythology.
1: At just 12 years old, Paula turned to chemical straighteners. Harsh, unhealthy, but at the time she felt it was the only way to be accepted. By her early 20s, she finally said enough. She embraced her natural curls and with them, a whole new sense of self.
3: I used to fake being confident a lot because I had to. Now I'm just me.
5: This is, it's very liberating,
6: yeah,
5: to have this kind of hair.
6: Yeah.
1: More and more Filipino curly girls are embracing their curls.
3: The imagery of what a woman should be and like exactly what husbands and like our fathers thought women should be is Mother Mary. In the imagery brought with the Spaniards, Mother Mary is demure. She is quiet. She has quiet strength. She's there to support everybody. She's very motherly, soft-spoken, long hair. I'm not the typical demure Filipina. I was never demure.
2: No one embodied this more than former President Rodrigo Duterte, who is infamous for his misogynistic views. His time in the office sparked a wave of resistance from Filipino feminists.
1: Besides feminists are tackling sexism, body positivity is also stepping into the spotlight. Take the work of artist Tricia Salonga. Her female figures are hairy, curvy, and downright furious. Why? Because they channel the rage of Filipino women who are tired of being cast into the mold of the quiet, Mother Mary type.

0: Chỗ nào có ưu điểm thì xài, không có ưu điểm thôi, con này cũng hỏi cho má.
1: Today, Lulu is a successful businesswoman. She models, does brand collaborations, and works as an influencer. But she doesn't want to be seen only as a drag performer. Having just made her acting debut, she takes us along to the premiere of her first film. Vietnam has come a long way when it comes to gender identity and visibility. Still, old stigmas and legal barriers remain. Lulu says she still sometimes faces exclusion, but she chooses to focus on what's changing for the better.
2: Mình không trách được họ. 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
1: For Lulu, beauty became a journey toward truth, a quiet act of defiance in a world that often rewards conformity. Because sometimes the most beautiful we can do is stop pretending. And yet, that pressure to conform is everywhere. In magazines, on screens, in ads that keep selling the same flawless faces. But then I saw something different in Indonesia. Here, change begins in an unexpected place. A small modeling school where confidence matters more than perfection. What happens when diversity dares to challenge the standards? When people like Maria or Chica simply do what they love most.
3: Aku sukanya model, bosin sehatiannya, menari, suka teman-teman.
1: Siti Malika Yusron, or simply Chica, is 20 years old and has Down syndrome. But that has never stopped her from dreaming big. Her biggest wish? To walk the runway and shine on stage.
4: Chica sejak dari kecil sukanya emang suka joget-joget. 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
1: Just like Chica, 26-year-old Maria Theresia has her own runway dreams. She's a model and content creator living with a cerebral movement disorder. And she knows exactly how tough the industry can be.
5: Setiap masuk, mau coba masuk. 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Rata-rata maunya yang bisa jalan.
1: At the Layak Model School, dreams take center stage, no matter the body.
6: Hi! Welcome back to my channel, Jenna.
1: Behind the scenes, founder Karina Aprilia coaches her students with empathy and patience. She started the school to challenge an industry that still largely ignores people with disabilities. They make up 15% of the world's population, but appear in only 0.02% of ads.
7: Di sini kita ngebangun karakter mereka untuk bisa mencapai mimpinya mereka, terus kemudian membangun kepercayaan dirinya mereka. 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
7: Kita nggak pernah kayak, pakai dong model disabilitas gue. 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
1: Karina's idea is catching on, proving that beauty isn't about perfection, but inclusion. At a Jakarta mall, Balinese designer Gusti Agung Omar presents his new collection with models from Layak School among them.
8: Di dalam fashion tidak ada yang salah. Fashion for human. Setiap manusia punya kesempatan di dalam fashion apapun kondisinya.
1: Chica is showcasing Chinese-inspired festive clothing. Her mother is proud and full of hope.
9: Pokoknya saya sih bisanya dia bisa mandiri gitu kan, bisa. Jadi kalau ada yang bisa mengembangkan kan lebih bagus lagi ya gitu.
1: And in the end, Chica receives the award for best model of the show.
10: Nah, biaranya.
1: For Chica.

0: Rhea, Lolo, Paola, Trisha, and so many others, beauty is no longer about meeting expectations. It's about rewriting them. Because beauty isn't a fixed ideal or a face on a billboard. It's confidence, courage, and the freedom to be seen as you are. And that's what truly makes Southeast Asia's You Look a Beautiful One.
1: Ebola is back in the Democratic Republic of Congo, and this time it's especially dangerous. There's not yet a vaccine or medication for the new virus strain. It's the second largest outbreak on record. More than 3,000 people have already died.
2: I lost six of my staff.
1: Ebola aid workers often encounter people who refuse to believe the disease exists.
2: Some teams are attacked by people throwing rocks.
1: We accompany the first survivor where the outbreak began as he tries to gain the people's trust.
2: We must raise awareness so people get to a hospital fast.
1: We've come to the outbreak's epicenter to find out why the virus is not yet under control.

0: In the gold mining town of Mangualu, people use simple tools in the quest for gold. It's difficult land controlled by militias. That doesn't deter Deogracias Casarica, who's educating the miners about Ebola virus.
1: Hi, guys. Why do you look so skeptical? You're not afraid, are you? You should show some respect. I'm the first person in Mangualu to survive Ebola. If you have any symptoms that remind you of malaria, be careful. If medicine doesn't help, go to a hospital right away. They'll tell you if it's Ebola or not. Malaria is still around. They'll check for it at the hospital. Just don't wait too long, because that's what does the damage. Ebola does exist, and it's killed a lot of people. But we aren't so sure it was only Ebola. Only the doctors know for sure.
0: Ebola broke out in eastern Congo in May of this year. The first cases were reported in Mangualu, a town in the Ituri province. But it's business as usual in the town. Gold miners bring money to Mangualu, and everyone wants a piece. Workers and merchants come and go, and that allows the virus to spread quickly. The Ebola aid workers have set up a base on the grounds of the local hospital. Following his own recovery, Deogracias has joined them. He was lucky. Ebola spreads through bodily fluids, attacking the immune system and blood vessels. Almost half of those infected die from the virus. We'll accompany Deogracias as he seeks out new Ebola cases. He tells us why he's so well suited for the job.
1: I'm already immune, so I'm not afraid. I can do what others can't. I can get close to sick people. I can touch someone with no problem.
0: The investigation team is on their way to a local medical center.
1: It's not an easy job. Yes, it's difficult with the epidemic. Around here, there's a double risk, the safety risk and the risk from the epidemic, because there's not yet a vaccine for this new Ebola virus.
0: Deogracias, with his close community connections, is assisting epidemiologist Smith Kawanga. The medical center is poorly equipped, without protective clothing, isolation rooms, or medications. Anyone here with Ebola could infect other patients and staff.
1: It's been a while since we got any new reports from you. Yes, that's because the numbers are dropping. We'd like to do it like last time. Actively search for Ebola cases and check to see if there were any reports that might have slipped past you or that weren't passed on. Of course, here's the register.
0: Doctors like Dalmon Kakule are fighting on the front lines of the epidemic and often have to deal with those who deny the virus exists.
1: That's a challenge we've often faced. There are some who agree to be transferred to the Ebola treatment center, but most would rather die at home than go into treatment.
0: Rumors, disinformation, and superstition are the aid workers' greatest adversaries. Building trust takes time. Smith Kawanga has received a report of a suspected Ebola case in this district on the outskirts of Mangualu.
1: If you just walk into a home, you might get chased back out. There's a lot of resistance in this area, so we send someone from the communications team in first. They identify the patient, explain the situation, and talk to the family. As soon as the family agrees, we step in. Some teams have been met with aggression, like recently in Sayo. Our team went there to look for cases in the community.
2: entrer dans la communauté.
1: But they were attacked by people throwing rocks.
2: Ils les avaient même lapidés. Voilà.
1: We're gathering information here. Have you had fever recently? My body hurts all over. So we're the first team to ask you questions. The next step is for you to go to the hospital. They'll take care of everything there. Your meals, clothing, and everything else you need. Do you understand? He meets the criteria. We'll explain the situation and call an ambulance. He has abdominal pain and fever, and he feels weak. Little by little, people are beginning to understand why we're searching for cases in their neighborhoods and why they should support our efforts. This is the only way to end the epidemic. That's definitely a success.
0: Dr. Richard Lokudi is the director of Mangualu's main hospital. In the early stages of the Ebola outbreak, he had to treat patients in the regular hospital ward. Dio Gracias was one of them.
1: I remember, this was your room. It was full of bodies. Do you remember? I came here one day dressed head to toe in yellow protective gear. I didn't even know you then. Yes, that came later. What was the hardest thing about being in the hospital? The hardest part was that at first, no one from my family came to visit. The treatment and the food were good, but not one member of my family visited me here. We, the medical staff, were at risk too. You remember? I lost six of my staff at the hospital, six nurses. It was terribly hard to see them die.
0: Attacks on Ebola aid workers' facilities and vehicles are frequent. Similar scenes took place in Mangualu, where young men set fire to a makeshift Ebola treatment center. Richard Lokudi leads us to where the treatment center once stood.
1: They set fire to the first tent we set up. I'm so happy that you didn't arrive until later. We were attacked because they blamed us for the deaths.
0: Mangualu now has a well-equipped Ebola treatment center. Cameras are not allowed inside, only staff with personal protective gear. About 30 people are fighting for their lives here. Trish Newport is an emergency coordinator with Doctors Without Borders.
3: But if you go only 40 kilometers away from here, you see a new disaster of an outbreak. You see so many cases. You see very, very few other organizations that are responding in that area. And it really highlights the challenge of this outbreak, where it's increasing. The numbers are scaling up so rapidly.
0: International support on the ground is important, but militias make it risky for aid workers to operate there. And as so often, there's a lack of funding. The current outbreak in the DRC is the fastest growing in history. In the first few months, many more people were infected than during the same period of the devastating epidemic in West Africa. And the spread rate is much faster than the last major outbreak in Congo. Doctors and nurses in protective suits instill fear in many in Mangualu. All sorts of conspiracy theories are circulating. This makes Dio Gracias' educational efforts all the more important.
1: The fact that people like you have recovered and are speaking out about it has encouraged many sick people to come forward. People come voluntarily and ask to be examined. They want to find out if they have Ebola. That's helped our work tremendously.
0: Although superstition is rife in Mangualu, the Catholic Church is also very influential. Sunday Mass in St. Gabriel Poipo Church. Deogracias appeals to the congregation to cooperate and report cases quickly.
1: Sisters and brothers, peace be with you.
0: Ebola is a deadly illness, but Deogracias is living proof that it can be survived.
1: If we are to defeat this illness, each of us must become a teacher. We cannot listen to rumors and disinformation. As soon as there's a case in our community, we must inform people so they can get to a treatment center as soon as possible. Thank you. God bless us all.
0: The Ebola aid workers are gradually gaining the trust of the people of Mangualu, but it will still be a long time before the epidemic is under control.

0: producing palm oil without growing a single palm tree. Sounds impossible. But in Frankfurt, researchers are working on that very idea. No plantations, no rainforest destruction, no palm trees.
1: Tomorrow today. Next. Take a seat. The wedding is about to begin.
2: Tradition is a very beautiful thing, and I decided to go with a traditional wedding because that speaks more about our culture.
1: For photographer Kwesi, it's more than a job.
3: I'm trying to use my love for weddings, my love for love, to tell beautiful stories.
1: Come along to a Ghanaian wedding. AfriMax. In 30 minutes.

0: We are at war. It's a political war.
1: The nation once called a shining beacon of democracy is in turmoil.
2: These are bad people. These are people that want to destroy our country. We're not going to let it happen.
1: Professors are receiving death threats and leaving the U.S.
3: It really is an authoritarian takeover.
1: What fuels the fervor of the MAGA enthusiasts?
4: You can keep calling us fascist, Nazi. I could care less.
1: Jan Dundar and Trump's America. Democracy Under Attack. Starts September 19th on DW.

0: This combination is wow. There's nothing else like it. This is a whole new league. The berries are so big, growers and pickers would love them. And consumers definitely would too, 100%. This is a really, really good strawberry. But will this new cross ever reach supermarket shelves? Developing a new variety can take up to 15 years, and the road is full of pitfalls. At this horticultural research center, Simon Schrey is a bit like Heidi Klum, searching for the next top model of the strawberry world. He evaluates the most promising candidates from around the globe. Are they resistant to disease and easy to propagate? And how much fruit do they produce? Right now, repeat fruiting varieties are in demand. Here we have single crop varieties. They produce fruit once a year. Over there we have repeat fruiting or ever-bearing varieties. They flower and fruit throughout the growing season, so here they produce almost twice the yield. And because tabletop growing systems are expensive, these varieties help make that investment pay off. When growers invest in high-tech production systems, they naturally expect a good return. But when it comes to flavor, repeat fruiting varieties still don't match the classic single-crop strawberries. So can breeders combine the best of both worlds? High yields and great taste? That one had good flavor, but it could be a little firmer, so it's best for growers who sell directly to customers. After testing texture and flavor, Simon also measures sweetness. Any new variety has to be better than what we're already growing. We know today's varieties inside out. Flavorless, mass-produced strawberries? Simon believes they'll become a thing of the past. Now for the final stop on the road to the perfect strawberry. Stefan Krege helped build this operation. Today he's back for a visit. This is Europe's largest strawberry plant nursery. More than 100 million cold-stored plants leave here every year, ready to be grown. We supply 3,500 customers in 26 countries. If you eat a strawberry in Germany, there's better than a 50-50 chance the plant came from beautiful Techte. Experts believe strawberries will increasingly be marketed by variety name. And for better flavor, customers may be willing to pay a little more. Stefan Krieg's latest creation, the Goddess variety, is due to enter the mass market sometime soon. It's a repeat fruiting variety, but sweet and delicious.
1: Süß.
0: Sweet.
2: Wow.
0: It's like someone added sugar. If you're hungry, you could eat two baskets of these. Last year, I gave Goddess plants to about 10 people. 8 of them called me and asked, how many can we get? They taste heavenly. That's what it's all about, really. I'm curious to see what else we can achieve.
3: Could this technology help fix the world's colossal food waste problem? If food waste were a country, it would be the third largest emitter of greenhouse gases on the planet, behind only the US and China. Research in apples shows a simple way to intervene. Once ripe, in Germany, the picked fruit is usually kept in cold rooms for up to 12 months, but once the apples are in there, up to 1 in 10 spoils. At peak season, that translates to up to 40,000 metric tons of apples wasted, roughly the weight of the Titanic. One of the main reasons that number is so high is once they're in cold storage, it's really difficult to find out how the apples are doing. This is Tuani Hoffman, a researcher at the Leibniz Institute for Agricultural Engineering in Potsdam.
4: It's important to keep the cold room doors closed to maintain the conditions uniform inside. Because if you constantly open the door, so you will change all the environment, how the air flows, how the temperature is distributed.
3: So once they're in cold storage, you can hardly look at the apples, let alone see inside them. Their condition has to be guessed at from factors like the temperature and humidity of the air inside the storage chamber. But it's really difficult to see how the

0: fruit is getting on in the cold rooms. An environment that's even a little bit too humid, for example, is not good news for the apples.
1: The condensation process on the surface of the fruits, it can lead to the proliferation of fungi or bacteria or any microorganisms which are there, because imagine we already have the nutrients from the fruits and now we are also offering water, so we are just making a favorable condition for them to proliferate.
0: That's where these sensors come in.
1: We are not only collecting data and logging it into the sensors, but we are also streaming in real time, so we can see it in real time what is happening inside the cold storage, which usually it's a closed system.
0: Currently, operators generally would only see how many apples have spoiled at the end of the cold storage period. But in Potsdam, a twin of the fruit made from repurposed Christmas baubles filled with hydrogel is helping researchers see what's going on. The synthetic apple mimics the health of the actual apples in cold storage and gathers information. Sensors directly on the fruit measure condensation. This means the cold room conditions can be adjusted quickly after the reading is taken.
1: Now we also can get information directly from the fruits, within the bulk of fruits. And this is really important because we know exactly what are the needs of these fruits.
0: The sensors could be used to check the health of fruit kept at warmer temperatures as well, like melons or papayas. In Indonesia, food is often lost because of the way it's harvested. Efforts to curb the loss are also hampered by a lack of access to technology. Felicitas Schneider is an international expert on the topic.
2: In countries like Indonesia, I think technology can be a major game changer. Especially AI-supported technology can support the building of resilient and sustainable food systems. I think the challenge for Indonesia is to implement it on a national scale because technology is only as good as the users of the technology.
0: One group of such users could be smallholder farmers. They dominate Indonesia's agricultural sector. Improving their access to technology could be a way to minimize the loss of crops after harvesting, for example.
2: It's especially important with smallholders to provide a good framework for the implementation of technology. So for example, you could provide trainings and awareness building campaigns within the smallholders.
0: Researchers say interventions in the food chain are one of the most effective ways to help solve the problem. If technology like these sensors can be rolled out at a national level, it could be a major boost in the fight to reduce food waste worldwide.
3: Do you have a science question? Then send it to us as a video, text, or voice message. If we answer it in the show, then we'll send you a little gift as a thank you. So just ask.
0: Why does urine have an intense, characteristic odor after consuming asparagus? Whether green or white, shoots from the asparagus are viewed as a healthy addition to any diet. But eating it can have a noticeable side effect. Soon after consumption, your urine can acquire a powerful odor. Or at least in some people it can. Lots of people would recognize the scent, though some can't smell it at all. Confused yet? Okay, let's start at the beginning. Researchers believe that what ultimately leads to that smelly tinkle is a small molecule the plant contains lots of. Called asparagusic acid, it's pretty odorless. But see those two S's down at the bottom? Those represent sulfur atoms, and sulfur is an element that plays a role in lots of powerful scents. It's a major component in skunk spray, for instance, and it gives garlic its characteristic pong. After you chow down on the vegetable, your body can turn innocuous asparagusic acid into stuff that reeks a lot more. Like dimethyl sulfide, one component in the smell of rotting meat. Or methanethiol, which helps give some cheeses their distinctive tangy smell, and not just cheeses. The molecule is also associated with bad breath. But not everyone's metabolism turns asparagusic acid into lots of stronger smelling stuff. Some people don't have detectable

0: edible asparagus pea. Why? Either their bodies don't break down asparagusic acid in the first place, or don't turn it into noticeable levels of stinky compounds. What makes things even more complicated is the sense of smell itself. Special cells inside your nose are studded with different kinds of highly specific receptors. When the right scent molecules dock on, you smell that specific smell. But if you don't have the genes to make receptors for the stinky compounds in asparagus pea, you won't smell them, even in your own urine. So bottom line, not everyone who eats asparagus will necessarily produce strongly scented, characteristic pea after. And even in those who do, not everyone will be able to smell it.
1: How can we feed a growing global population without pushing our planet to its limits? From rethinking livestock farming to reinventing how food is produced, the future may also include lab-grown food.
2: The global appetite for chocolate keeps flowing and growing, but the price of cocoa beans has been anything but sweet, soaring by up to 400% in just 2 years. With alternatives urgently needed, a Swiss company is turning to cocoa grown in bioreactors. Inside, cells multiply and later become the raw material for chocolate, made on the shores of Lake Zurich instead of in Ghana. The challenge for Food Brewer right now is that it isn't making money yet. Approval is a long and expensive process.
0: Sticking it out with products that you can't yet sell is very difficult, if not impossible.
2: For now, the company finances itself with plant-based cocoa substitutes. The hurdles are even greater when it comes to fake meat. Bioreactor steak remains far from market ready, and some startups have already failed.
0: I personally don't expect to see cultivated meat products on the market in the immediate future. There are still various technical and biotechnological problems to be resolved. Then there's consumer acceptance, and the legal side has to be carefully examined.
3: Die rechtliche Seite muss genau beleuchtet werden.
2: In Pamplona, Spain, food tech startup Cocos is focusing instead on rethinking traditional meat.
0: You can look at the form, and here I can change a few things. For example, more fat on the outside, more fat in the meat, the maturity, and I can also add omega-3 or vitamin D.
2: Cocos spent 7 years developing its machine, scanning steaks in a CT scanner to build the mathematical blueprint for recreating the cuts of meat. Now its first industrial system is ready. In seconds, it can create rashers of bacon made from chicken meat and plant fat. And by the time it hits the pan, it looks like this.
0: This product has 30% less CO2, 66% fewer calories, plus we can reach the 19% of the world's population who don't eat pork.
2: Bacon may not be everyone's favorite, but this version is surprisingly tasty, made from leftover meat pieces from the slaughter process. And the same method works with beef, too. Whether fish or meat, this approach ensures that slaughtered animals are used more efficiently. Back in Switzerland, Food Brewer has already produced its first chocolate from lab-grown cocoa. But does this spell competition for traditional cocoa farmers?
4: We won't be displacing any jobs because global demand for cocoa is so high that with this technology we only cover less than 1% of the international market.
2: In fact, the company believes bioreactor cocoa could even benefit farmers.
4: There's less generational renewal in agriculture now. Farmers' children no longer want to work in the fields. There are other opportunities. In this sense, we're looking for ways to attract these children, who were born in the age of technology, to work in this kind of agriculture.
2: If all goes according to plan, cocoa from Switzerland could be being turned into chocolate in the US within a year. In the EU, stricter approval rules mean it will take a few months longer.

0: Tropical rainforests are being cleared and burned to make way for oil palm plantations. Wildlife loses habitat, greenhouse gas emissions rise, and pesticides harm both people and the environment. Palm oil may be everywhere, but producing it comes at a heavy cost. Now scientists in Frankfurt are testing a different approach, producing key fatty acids industrially instead of using tropical crops. Magnified cells, molecules, and microscopic biological machinery. For the past 6 years, Martin Grinninger and his team have been developing alternatives to fatty acids derived from palm oil. There's enormous demand for fatty acids of different chain lengths. The food industry needs them, of course. But shorter chain fatty acids are also in high demand. You'll find them in cosmetics, detergents, and shower gels, so industry wants a lot of them. Together with PhD students Damian Ludich and Christian Gosenda, Grinninger has reprogrammed an enzyme that normally builds fatty acids in living organisms. Like a microscopic assembly line, it can now produce tailor-made fatty acids with exactly the properties industry is looking for. Enzymes are tiny biological machines found in every living organism. Humans have them, yeast has them, every living thing does. We take an enzyme originally found in mice, modify it, and put it into yeast. Yeast is an amazing organism, and people have been working with it for thousands of years. Here's how it works. Acetic acid can be produced in different ways, for example, from waste wood or discarded food. It feeds the yeast. Equipped with the custom-designed enzyme, the yeast becomes a tiny factory. Inside a bioreactor, it produces the desired fatty acid in the form naturally found in palm oil. Getting there took years of work. The team came up with ideas, tested them, refined them, and started again. Thousands of experiments demanded scientific skill, imagination, and a great deal of patience. That's how research works. You take inspiration from what came before, test one idea after another, and then suddenly a small change unlocks something big. The science has shown what's possible. The next challenge is scaling the process for large-scale production with the help of industrial partners. The interest from industry is already there. One company has expressed serious interest and contributed to parts of our work. We've also received a great deal of positive feedback. But we'll need an industrial partner to help bring the product to market. That's something a university can't do on its own. The first products could reach the market within 5 years, most likely in cosmetics, where high-quality palm oil is in demand. Replacing low-cost palm oil in food production will take much longer. While oil palm plantations won't disappear anytime soon, this research brings us one step closer to a more sustainable future.
1: When you hear soul food, you might think of comfort classics. Mac and cheese, barbecue ribs, or crispy fried chicken. But behind the name lies a rich history that's often been reduced to stereotypes.
2: There is absolutely no way in the world that Black folks only ate scraps.
3: How people are making decisions about what they're eating. A lot of times when we think about the foods of especially Black folks, we often point to, oh, they're just eating soul food, and so their food decisions are essentially entangled in the past.
4: According to the narrative, enslaved Africans in the Americas were only given scraps to eat, the part of a pig that whites didn't want, what's called offal, ears, snouts, tails, and innards. The story goes that the enslaved people often used hot spices and sugar to make these parts tastier or deep-fried them. Dishes like that still exist today, but they're generally viewed as bad for your health and belong to a cuisine colloquially referred to as soul food.
2: We have eaten a variety of foods. So that whole scraps narrative is one that really captures a sort of 1800s to 1865

0: at the end of enslavement, probably a traveler's account that saw Black folks eating offal or the leftovers or the entrails. But that absolutely is not the whole of African and African-American diets.
1: Psyche Williams-Forson wrote a book entitled Eating While Black. She's a professor of American Studies at the University of Maryland.
0: When you have people who repeat those narratives without knowing the history, you repeat the stereotype.
1: Another stereotype is that Black people love to eat watermelon and chicken. Back in 2008, when Barack Obama was first elected U.S. president, a caricature circulated online of the White House with a huge watermelon patch on the front lawn.
0: There was nothing cute about it. It was absolutely a racist trope.
1: Its roots can be found in the post-slavery era in the U.S. when some Black people sold watermelons to earn money. A slice resembles a wide smile, which is how Black people were often portrayed.
0: Always grinning, always happy, always wonderfully delighted to be in servitude to white folks. We were accused of being watermelon-eating darkies, chicken-stealing darkies. That narrative goes all the way back to enslavement, when we were often accused of stealing chickens.
1: But stereotypes aside, another discussion is going on. Statistics show that Black people in the U.S. are more likely to be overweight, and they suffer from heart disease and diabetes more often than whites or Latinos. An unhealthy diet is usually blamed, one rich in foods high in fat and sugar, like soul food or fast food.
2: Yeah, I think one of the things that motivated me to do this research was this conversation about health disparities, right?
1: Sociologist Joseph Owusu Jr. wrote his dissertation on the Black population in Jackson, Mississippi.
2: And I wanted to know how Black people up and down the socioeconomic ladder make decisions about what they eat. I started with people who are homeless. I spent all my days with them. I ate what they ate. I only ate when they ate. And then after 3.5 months, through connections that I had made, I moved up to people who are in poverty. Zanani had 2 children at the time, has 3 children now. What I did was just spend time with Zanani and start to see what social structures is she experiencing.
1: The term food deserts is often used to describe areas where there's not enough healthy food available. Many times where socially disadvantaged people live, where supermarkets offering fresh produce are far away. The scenario often goes hand in hand with an oversupply of cheap, unhealthy offerings from fast food restaurants. But does that description apply to where people like Zanani, the single mother, lived?
2: If we look at Zanani's food availability by just drawing a circle around her address and seeing what kinds of grocery stores are available to her, I don't think we will capture as much. This includes thinking about how she gets housing. It includes how she thinks about getting health care, transportation. I think for me, food availability includes all those things. And if we're able to think about her food, what she has access to as being related to these other structures, I think it gives us a lot more analytical insight.
1: But back to the topic of soul food, which doesn't just include ingredients like meat, fat, and sugar, but often also plant-based components like sweet potatoes, beans, kale, and okra. Foods popular among foodies today because they're considered healthy.
0: It's a variety of foods that in combination would be most familiar to anyone who has Southern roots, but also in African-American communities. We help to build the cuisine and the culinary legacies of the United States of America and globally. There's absolutely no way we survived off of merely scraps. Please don't reiterate the single story.
3: That's it for this edition of Tomorrow Today, your science show.

0: Take a seat. The wedding is about to begin.
1: Tradition is a very beautiful thing, and I decided to go with a traditional wedding because that speaks more about our culture.
0: For photographer Kwesi, it's more than a job.
2: I'm trying to use my love for weddings, my love for love, to tell beautiful stories.
0: Come along to a Ghanaian wedding. Afrimax. Coming up.
3: Every week, under the shade of the baobab,
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8: And I'm George Okachi.
3: And this is the Baobab. 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
0: In 30 minutes.

0: 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Or just twice. Think ahead. Or with focus. Think outside the box. Or on your feet. But always remember to think for yourself. We are at your side.
1: DW News.
2: It was incredibly loud.
3: That this is very difficult.
0: Providing you with free information. 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

This is DW News and these are our top stories. Ukraine and Poland say Russia's attacks are moving closer to NATO in the EU after drones struck Ukraine near its border with Poland. They say a passenger train travelling from Kyiv to Warsaw was hit, though there were no casualties. Poland's prime minister called a crisis meeting in response. Russia said the strikes were targeting infrastructure used to transport military cargo. Rescuers in Indonesia say several people are dead and more than 120 are missing after a ferry sailing between the islands of Java and Borneo capsized in bad weather.

0: Authorities say the ferry was carrying more than 240 passengers and crew when it lost contact with its shipping company early Sunday. Over 100 people have been rescued so far. US President Donald Trump has hit out at critics of artificial intelligence, branding them negative forces. His comments come after the CEOs of Anthropic and OpenAI called for the pace of AI development to be slowed down. They say it's needed to manage the risks of the technology. Trump says it is crucial the US remains the industry leader.
1: Some stories live on forever because creatives always find new ways to tell them. Today I'm out at Joburg Theatre in Johannesburg to experience one of the world's oldest plays that has been reimagined through African dance, music and movement in the Bakai, an African choral ballet. But before we get into all of the movement, here's what's coming up. We check out how Neo Mdaka builds order from chaos in South Africa through her architecture. Meet Kwesi Edepong from Ghana, who has mastered the art of collecting memories and making them unforgettable. And in Dakar, Senegal, we find out which stories lie within what we eat every day. So let's try some Dakar food. My name is Itimeleng Hosegadi Agabanda, and this is AfriMax.

0: Let's start off out in Malawi. A few things are more closely linked to our identity than what we wear. But what happens when a fabric that has been widely celebrated as African doesn't even have African origins? Well, a creative collective out in Blantyre is asking that very question. They're challenging perceptions and also sparking important conversations around culture, identity, as well as heritage.
1: What does a revolution look like on a sewing machine? In Blantyre, Malawi, one team is tired of wearing tradition designed in Europe. They're printing a new mythology.
2: A lot of what we saw as Malawian fashion was based on Kitenge. And as I got older, it didn't feel authentic to me because I realized it wasn't designed or made by Malawians. It was something that was imported to us from European countries.
1: The Kitenge fabric everyone calls traditional is actually designed and printed in Europe. To be truly Malawian, they had to start from the thread up.
2: A lot of the patterns and print that you see in the market, in a lot of the shops, is mass produced. We create our patterns to order to avoid wastage as well. We create our own custom prints, and each one tells a story, a very unique Malawian story.
1: The collective formed in 2020, starting with upcycled denim, taking what the world threw away and making it theirs.
2: Denim is one of the most durable materials that you could have, and we didn't want to just make fast fashion or clothing that would then disintegrate really fast. We wanted it in a way to also represent what we're trying to do for our culture, which is find a way to preserve it long-term, keep it alive, and also make it meaningful. This jacket is part of our elders collection, and it was inspired by water tribes from the northern part of Malawi. And so the blue represents the water and the orange represents the sunset, because Malawi is known for its embers, or what we call the Lake of Stars. Between work, we really just like to play and experiment with different types of art forms. So there's like lots of different pieces here. This one is by an artist called Akulu, who is a really good digital artist. This one is by Dave, who is also a digital artist. And then this one is by Kenobi, who is also our videographer. I think it's important, even as designers, to have time to play, and in that sort of play is when you also discover different things that then can be brought into the textile, different fonts, different shapes, different ways of interpreting just cultural life in a way that translates to fabric.
1: This March,

0: The stakes are rising. The team is filming a major fashion movie to launch their new line. It's a shoot within a shoot to document their growth.
1: Right now we are in Atlanta CBD. We're shooting a scene from the fashion film. I think the film serves two purposes. On one end, it's a challenge to ourselves, because for the most part, I think we're usually very reserved about telling our story. So the film is like challenging us to get out of our comfort zone. Like right now, we're in the middle of town, people are looking at us weird and whatnot, like she's dressed in that. So it's challenging just to be more expressive and just find new ways of expression. What internally is doing for us is also just to give us a timeline of where we're coming from and where we're going. Cause like there's, we have clothes from like 3 years back that are still intact. So this is just another form of making an archive for the Zanji Collective. So that down the line, we're able to see, okay, fine, maybe in, we had a capsule collection in 2022 that looked like this. We did something with masks. And then maybe in 2025 or 2027, we're doing XYZ.
0: The collective is evolving into a symbol of economic self-reliance. Success here could change the entire local textile industry. It's a gamble on identity.
2: What we are trying to do is take art, a tradition and fashion and put them together in a way that's sustainable, that is accessible, but also fun for people in a way that they can relate, like telling stories through the different patterns and the different motifs, but doing it in a way that any regular person on any given day can look at something and say, I really like that and it speaks to my culture and I can understand the message in it, but also look really cool in it.
0: Kantik isn't something you buy from a container at the port. In Malawi, it's something you build yourself.
3: Every great performance has a solid structure, but once the music gets going, the rules get rewritten. And only a few people know this better than professional ballerina, now turned modern dance trailblazer, Latoya Mokoena. So Latoya, you're famous for mixing classical ballet together with amapiano. Just how hard is it to bring the two worlds together?
4: The biggest challenge for me as a dancer is to make sure that both the dance styles have their own identity and keep them as I fuse the two together. Ballet gives me a lot of technique, precision, and lots of discipline, while amapiano allows me to be free and it brings a lot of groove and culture. They both have to keep their own identity.
3: Today you get to perform alongside a live vocal choir as opposed to just using a quiet orchestra. Tell me what the difference is and what energy you think this is going to bring.
4: To have the choir behind us while we're dancing, you really do feel the music, you don't just hear it. So they do bring a very lively energy while we're dancing, and the atmosphere is amplified and it makes the performance feel a bit more grounded, a bit more human, and I definitely move more with a lot more of intention in my movements.
3: A lot of people, when they think of ballet, they think of old European classical boring type of dance. If you were to see how you have immersed yourself within this world, how have you made it more lively and more you?
4: Classical ballet is the foundation of any type of movement that I explore, and I do have deep respect for ballet's heritage, but I think when I dance as a South African artist, I bring my identity to the art form, kind of showing that it can continue to grow while still respecting its roots.
3: Whether you're composing performances or constructing new buildings, every great idea starts way before people see the final result. In Johannesburg, architect Noam Daga is working tirelessly behind the scenes, helping turn ambitious concepts into physical spaces.
5: What does it look like when a young black woman claims the future of South African construction? It's not about noise, it's about the power of clarity.
6: A different perspective of a black woman in architect is really needed. So I really want to encourage them that, you know, you shouldn't doubt yourself and your creative ideas. You should believe in yourself and you should really not doubt your creative skills. You have a lot to contribute in this industry.
5: Meet Noam Daga, architectural draftsperson and visionary. She's rewriting the blueprint of how South Africa builds, bringing dignity and intention to an industry long defined by the margins.
6: In the team, me being the one who communicates frequently with the client, now this is me being a client relation part of things. And then Cheo is more the one who will now bring the look and feel of how the project is going to look like, the materials that we're also going to use. And Pardon on the other side is a very technical guy who goes into the nitty-gritties, how this design is going to look like. And in that, we're able to come together with those set of unique skills.
5: NAO specializes in experience architecture, designing the full journey of a space from first sketch to final handover. She leads with a precision system that kills the chaos and cuts the waste.
6: Construction is generally a very stressful industry to be in, right? So we create systems, and these systems, we make sure that there's only one communication line.
5: In a field where Black women are still the exception, NAO is the rule. She isn't just managing projects, she's shattering expectations in spaces where female leadership has never been the norm.
7: She's a good team leader. She doesn't enforce labor or whatsoever. She allows you to be free and do and speak your mind and bring your ideas to life.
5: From residential dreams to commercial interiors, NAO's work is about integrity, creating spaces that feel intentional, functional, and thinking human.
6: On a daily basis, as Zul Architecture, we get a lot of projects that are residential based, right? And we have created templates for them and we know how to go about it. So in this case, we have come across more of a commercial, and commercial going into, we try to then incorporate a barber to also create some kind of culture inside the shop.
5: Her process is holistic. Every craft from the lighting to the joinery is aligned from day one. NAO superpower, turning specialists into a single high performing squad.
6: So what makes this particular project unique is that everything is in-house from the design stage up to the construction part of things. So we took the client through, you know, the design stage of things, and then we showed him how then we're going to incorporate or execute how the shop is going to look like, the materials, showing him the 3D designs and everything, and then started introducing him to the team. Now, from the electrical guy up to the plumbing, the tiling guy, and showing him how the final product is going to look like.
5: For NAO, leadership means opening the door behind her. She's mentoring the next generation of designers, giving them the tools to thrive in rooms that weren't always ready for them.
6: The legacy that I want to leave behind is having to create more employment, investing in young people also, to help especially people who come from underrepresented background.
5: In her world, every space tells a story of care, collaboration, and purpose.
3: Questioning what we inherit is not just solely limited to fashion. Artists here at the Bakai Backstage are also rethinking traditions and asking themselves how old stories can find new relevance. To understand as to how this is done through music, let's go and meet Neil Munyanga, who is a sound artist as well as composer of the Bakai. Neil, the Bakai has been around for over 2,000 years.
8: Yes.
3: Just how have you made it seem relevant emotionally to this day?
8: It's an eternal story because it's about power and the competition between the rule of order and the rule of chaos.
3: Mm-hmm.
8: So I've found strands of the story that talk about power, but also talk about the desire for more freedom and more chaos in our contemporary society.
3: And within the creative process, what has surprised you the most?
8: The challenge is always, how do you pull the different conversations together? So the one language is dance, particularly mm-hmm. classical dance, ballet. And the other language is written notation for classical musicians. I live in the confluence of the two. So I write for classically trained players, and I've worked a lot with dance. So I have an empathy for what dances require. Bringing a choir to work with a live orchestra and adding ballet singers is just adding three complexities. And so bringing the bridges to make sense has been the biggest challenge, I think.
3: Movement only lasts for that moment, but through photography, it has the power to last forever. This is exactly why Ghanaian photographer Kwese Ejepong has dedicated his career to capturing.
9: Some moments can't be rehearsed. They happen once, and if you miss them, they are gone. That's where Ghanaian photographer Kwesi Asante Ejepong feels most at home.
10: Weddings are very, very chaotic. They are full of emotions. So we have to try and position ourselves in a way

0: when these promotions happen. For instance, when the bride is getting ready, her mom walks in and then shares the first, oh wow, you're looking so good. It's supposed to be a happy, smiling moment, but you realize that the bride starts tearing up, and you have to be ready to capture all of those things, because those things happen and you might not get the same reaction again. So you have to be ready for moments like that.
1: And have you ever attended a marriage ceremony where culture was present, but you didn't truly understand it? Today, weddings are bigger, louder, more global. But beneath the aesthetics, some traditions still carry weight, even if not everyone fully understands them.
0: I'm trying to use my love for photography, my love for weddings, my love for love to tell beautiful stories as I am also enjoying my marriage and enjoying beautiful moments in my marriage. Most often, our style is natural light mixed with continuous light. So for our Chrissy and Bettina's traditional, the bride requested that we should bring a canvas backdrop for her look. And usually, and for something like that, I'll ask you what you're wearing. I'll let you see the colors in the kente, so that can help me decide on the kind of backdrop that we'll bring. And her kente had some pinks in there, so we brought a canvas backdrop that had some pink and blues, which I think honestly worked well for the look.
1: In a time where weddings are becoming more Western, what does it mean to have a truly Ghanaian traditional marriage?
0: A lot of things happen on the wedding day. Bride's dresses getting torn, the ring getting missing. A lot of things happen that people don't get to see. But we try at the end of the day to make sure that the bride and groom are happy. But I don't feel nervous. I just hope and pray that everything goes well and the bride and groom at the end of the day are husband and wife.
1: Before the dress, the pictures, the party, there's a moment families take very seriously. Miss it and nothing else matter.
2: Tradition is a very beautiful thing, and I decided to go with a traditional wedding because that speaks more about our culture. And I just like how the dowry is taken, and it's a beautiful thing to witness. It's just so beautiful, and I can't wait to meet my husband there and observe such a beautiful ceremony.
3: Well, nice to be in Kente. So yeah, we're going all out on the tradition, and I just want to have a good day.
1: The marriage ceremony begins with knocking, a respectful request from the groom's family, not for permission, but for honor. And this is led by an MC well-vested in customs and tradition. The dowry, which is presented to the bride's family, consists of drinks and wrapped gift items. But what is actually being exchanged?
4: Yeah, I would say things presented to the bride's family. I would say Bible is number one. Then drinks, accessories for the bride, then monies for the in-law. Let me emphasize on this, the money issue. The money doesn't mean we are selling the woman to the groom, Dabi. What we normally use the money just, to seal the marriage. In our family, we normally request for whiskey or other castle bridge. So when somebody come, you can use that drink to show the person that, no, Asumesi has been taken off from the markets.
1: Then come the moment Chrissy never looks away from. Eyes searching, hands hesitating, a second that tells the truth.
0: Some bride and grooms are very playful. They are very fun already. They have a certain kind of vibe. So, but couples like that, we don't do much. We just tell them to be in the moment. And as a professional photographer, you have to be in a space where you have time to allow the moments to happen naturally and not coach. Sometimes you have to tell them to probably turn this way, or maybe there are moments when you have a bride and groom who, when they book us, they say, oh, please, we've seen your pictures, we've seen your videos, we know how you're able to pose, so please, we are not good, we don't know how to pose, so please pose us every step of the way. And so we have couples who give us that autonomy to do that, and the couples too who know what to do. Today's wedding, the bride was very, very fluent. She was very poised. She knew what to do. You just have to tweak it a little bit. So when you get a couple like that, you just sit back and allow them to do their thing and just capture the moments.
1: In Ghanaian culture, marriage is never just between two people. So to those witnessing it all, how does it feel to be part of it?
2: Today is extremely special to me because it's not just my sister's wedding, but it's also my best friend's wedding. To see her this happy, to see her this colorful, I mean, if you see how beautiful she looks, it means everything to us. So seeing my sister getting married to the love of her life today makes everything about today so special to me. It's a very colorful day. We are so happy to be here.
1: What makes a Ghanaian marriage truly Ghanaian is not what you see first, it's what you

0: to understand later. And through Chrissy's lens, these are not just memories being kept, they are meanings being protected.
1: Photographs carry with them so many memories, but so does food. Some ingredients and recipes travel for generations, carry with them stories, tradition, and culture. In Dakar, Senegalese chefs and food creatives are giving familiar recipes a whole new identity.
2: Welcome to Dakar, the land of Teranga. 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
3: But before heading to our first stop, Marie is drawn to one of Dakar's countless markets in search of a special delicacy that here everyone seems to know.
2: This is confit de madde, madde fruit cooked with sugar. It's very good.
3: The madde fruit is cooked with sugar in long-standing tradition, sweet, slightly sour, and full of energy. For many, it's the taste of their childhood.
2: It's to die for.
3: Confit de madde is often combined with different fruits.
2: So this is passion fruit. It's got a bit of a kick.
3: Or as a savory variation.
2: These are dried prawns, cockles, and tamarind. He's gonna add some and show us how to eat it.
3: Madde is street food with character, simple but bold. But Dakar cuisine is more than just snacks. A new food movement is growing. Everyone knows fast food. But do you also know slow food? Mbayang Ning sees herself as an activist for mindful eating, and she has an ambitious mission.
2: My dream is to change the eating habits of the Senegalese.
3: Contrary to what you might think, slow food doesn't mean eating slowly. It means knowing what we eat and why.
2: We don't need to eat unhealthy foods that aren't suited to our bodies. Instead, we should eat what we grow ourselves in a healthy way.
3: Mbayang is raising awareness of traditional foods long sidelined by colonial-era imports like wheat and maize, whose impact is still felt today.
2: We have all these grains in Senegal, but we don't know many dishes or many ways to prepare them. So I'm trying to introduce people to them. I use millet, corn, sorghum, and also fonio to make meals. For example, with fonio, we make something called tibou fonio. It's fonio with millet and fish, or fonio with meat.
3: Fonio is one of West Africa's oldest grains, gluten-free and valued as easy to digest. On her social media, Mbayang shows how slow food fits into daily life, cooking with her community and highlighting flavorful local alternatives to imported grains. From a truly local grain to perhaps the most French of all pastries, naturally with a distinct Dakar twist.
2: Now I'm going to take you to a secret place where no one has access but me. We're going to discover and taste some typically Senegalese macaroons.
3: Macaroons are a classic French pâtisserie, a colonial legacy. Yvonne Cisse takes the technique and fills it with Senegalese flavors.
2: I found macaroons in some pastry shops, and one day while I was having dinner, I reached into the box. But then I thought, there's a problem. I have raspberry macaroons, pistachio macaroons, but on the table there's hibiscus tea and porridge. So I said to my daughters, I can't find any macaroons with local flavors. And they said, you can make macaroons.
3: Her macaroons now travel to France, proof that local culture can compete globally. As our journey comes to an end, Marie wants to take us to one of her favorite places.
2: This is an iconic restaurant in Pointe des Almadies. It specializes in all kinds of seafood and fish, and it's my favorite.
3: Thanks to Dakar's location on the Atlantic Ocean,

0: Seafood isn't a luxury, it's part of everyday life. What Maria especially enjoys are oysters, a prized local delicacy along the Senegalese coast.
1: Look how plump they are, how beautiful, how good. So I'm going to show you how I eat them. A little lemon. Here we go. Excellent.
0: From mad to macaroons, from Fonio to the day's catch, Dakar is a city of culinary contrasts, featuring cuisine that preserves tradition while daring to explore the new.
2: Today we got to see some traditions being revisited, some identities being reimagined, and some ideas being turned into something completely new. We traveled all the way from Senegal to Malawi and even ancient Greece with the Bakai. That is proof that great ideas can travel across borders and even centuries. Just like that, we have reached the end of another exciting episode. For myself and the rest of the team, thanks for watching AfriMax. Thank you.

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4: An obvious case of repossession.
0: But this isn't just talk.
1: This is where important questions are asked
0: and answered.
1: You are responsible to tell me that.
0: I am Mimi Mefo-Neu.
1: And I'm George Okachi.
0: And this is The Baobab. No spins, no filters, just the facts.
5: Next. It's a make or break moment for the car industry.
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7: It's an extreme crisis.
5: But what if something entirely new emerges? What does the future of mobility look like? REV. In 60 minutes.
8: You know what no one ever taught us how to talk about?
9: Yes.
10: Yes.
8: Love, sex, relationships.
11: Because it's an adjustment. It's not an adjustment. It's a new life.
8: This season,
12: because
8: we're going deeper.
12: I can walk around.
13: If I feel like that on an occasion, I'll masturbate.
12: Exactly.
8: No shame, no filters. Oh my gosh. Just honest conversations about what we really think. But rarely get to say out loud. I'm Lisa Mangaldas, and I'm back with a brand new season of Love Matters. 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
14: Anything that we did it under the legal provisions as we've been called out to perform our duties. And so we continue to take responsibility for all actions that we have taken in the best interest of our nation.
1: So if those actions were taken in the best interest of the nation, why is catastrophic insecurity still tearing through Nigeria today?
0: Ask everyday Nigerians and they will tell you that the terror then and the terror now feel exactly the same. But remember that we had the Multinational Joint Task Force, a powerful regional coalition explicitly engineered to decimate Boko Haram and crush insurgent threats in the Lake Chad Basin.
1: So look at it as a task force that united West African nations because they shared a common deadly enemy.

0: migrated now to other parts of the country.
1: And that's very true. Nigeria's insecurity has spread into regions once considered safe. There are high-profile assassinations of retired military generals, mass abductions, and rampant kidnappings. Life has become terrifying for everyday Nigerian.
2: So to truly understand this current wave of terror, we have to look back at where it all went wrong. Was the counterinsurgency strategy flawed from the very beginning?
1: And as Nigeria's internal crisis continuously spills over borders, who ultimately bears the responsibility for this unchecked spread?
2: That is the critical, hard-hitting questions we are unraveling here under the Baobab. Ah, George, how is your drink tasting today?
1: So today is very unsettling. It gives me, you know, that, you know, vibe of an aftertaste.
2: Is that why you stopped drinking?
1: Yeah, I mean, you know, that aftertaste that you have from a drink and it makes you feel like, oh no, I don't want to continue with this.
2: Yeah, I truly get what you're saying because it actually mirrors the topic that we are going to be discussing today. Mm-hmm. You know, the unsettling security situation of Nigeria.
1: Yes.
2: You know, it's not just insecurity, it's also terror, terrorism, not just affecting Nigeria alone, but also its neighboring countries, you know.
1: Yes.
2: The fight against, you know, terrorism in general.
1: And that's very true. And specifically to our viewers, we are specifically looking at the machine built to fight it, asking what on earth the multinational joint task force is actually doing to contain this escalation.
2: I like that you call it a machine. You know, when we hear machine,
1: it is
2: something
1: a machinery
2: that grinds,
1: because it's a
2: there's nothing
1: joint
2: a machine
1: effort
2: cannot do. But is this task force doing just that?
1: Yes.
2: We're going to be finding out. And we are going to also dive straight into the hot zone in just a moment. But before we do that, we are going to look back at last week, as we always do.
1: Mm-hmm.
2: We discussed Afrobarometer and asked a lot of questions around it, whether Africans should actually trust the data that come out of Afrobarometer.
1: And as always, our tradition here under the Baobab, our golden comment of the week goes to Honesty Simuliu, who said, "The one who pays decides what he needs to pay for and benefits of paying." Adam Smith said, "It is not from the benevolence of the butcher, the brewer, or the baker that we expect our dinner, but from the regard to their own interest."
2: Now we remember and appreciate every single comment coming from you out there, and we are keeping an eye on all the comments coming in on Facebook, on YouTube, and especially what is happening on our big community.
1: Definitely, your comments and, you know, suggestions sit at the center of this particular table, and what we ask from you is to keep engaging with us on the topics that we are covering under the Baobab.
2: So let's talk about today's discussion, which is security or insecurity in Nigeria.
1: Yes, and Mimi, it's a heavy burden, and we're looking at the multinational joint security task force, and for the benefit of our viewers, their literal job is to protect human lives.
2: Mm-hmm.
1: Yet just weeks ago, a heavily armed terrorist group posted a chilling video, and that was really, really chilling, showing that residents confirmed whereabouts of 600 women. They couldn't confirm the whereabouts of 600 women, children, and elderly people abducted in a brutal attack in a mosque, actually, in Nigeria.
2: I have the feeling that whenever we are talking about Nigeria, even if it's politics or even if it's the economy,
1: yes,
2: insecurity is always on the agenda because it's something that, it's like it's not going anywhere.
1: Mm-hmm.
2: It's happening every day. So 600 people in a raid, that is quite a lot. Mass abductions like this have been terrifying, you know, people. It's become the order of the day now in Nigeria. And the regional insurgency has ballooned to a scale that is deeply worrying for many Nigerians. And we want to find out why this massive scale of insecurity simply cannot be contained.
1: Now, what we need to know, the ongoing insurgency cannot be won in isolation, and that's a fact. It requires, you know, regional collaboration.
2: Mm-hmm.
1: We're talking about countries coming together.
2: Mm-hmm.
1: And that is precisely why the multinational joint task force was heavily revitalized in 2015, as I can recall. And during those critical operation years, it was commanded by a pivotal figure, and that is our guest today, General Tukur Yusuf Buratai,
2: mm-hmm,
1: who served as

0: a commander of the task force, and was also Nigeria's long-standing army chief, Mimi.
1: Right. So General Buratai was firmly at the helm during the absolute height of the Boko Haram insurgency in Nigeria. One of his primary explicit mandates was to steer that joint regional task force to completely decimate and eliminate the insurgent threat. So if we say that the fight against Boko Haram has been a failure throughout, there is no way we will not hold him responsible as well.
0: I mean, if this particular organization was set up as a joint security mission, why are we still having the threat of, you know, terror in, you know, wreaking havoc in Nigeria and West African nations?
1: Which is one of the questions that I had to ask General Buratai, whether it actually failed. Because if it succeeded, why are we still where we are? Did it actually fail? Let us hear from the general.
2: The MNJTF has not failed. And the countries there, they have not failed. And you see, when you talk of insurgency at this point, it is not, and it should not be limited to military operations. It involves governance issues. And that's why I had always advocated this idea or concept of a whole of government approach, or whole of society approach. We know how obscure, you know, the terrorists are. They live within the communities, within the people. Unlike the military, who are in uniform at all times, and they can easily be identified. You can see between 2015, 16, 17, and up to 2018, the Boko Haram had been degraded. And it is not only the Nigerian military that did that. You know, we had the support of the multinational joint task force from Cameroon, Chad, and Niger. So it has not failed, but if you talk of military efforts, so much has been done.
1: General, you've talked about collaboration between the countries involved, but is collaboration enough when we are still hearing about attacks almost every day?
2: What is required is the need for governance. And when you talk of governance, it is not just the presence of the administrative elements. The police has to be there. They must take control, and they must also protect the people. And there must be also judiciary must be there to ensure that justice are served. And also development, schools, hospitals must be brought back. People that abandon their homes, you know, were no longer habitable. What led to the insurgency or the terrorism that is bedeviling this country are the seemingly injustice, neglect of the population, unemployment, economic hardship generally, if one has to just summarize it that way.
1: General, when you speak about injustice as one of the factors behind the insurgency, are you referring to injustice on the part of the government?
2: Yeah, the part of government, and you know, is something that must be looked thoroughly. A family or someone that has killed, you know, a relation or someone that has you know, maimed such, you know, situation require justice to be done immediately, but has been left, you know, to linger on, you know, without providing the needed justice.
0: Of course, I find his emphasis very strong, insisting that the government has to, you know, it has concentrated so much on kinetic efforts to, you know, defeat terrorism and, you know, avoiding or rather going without, you know, the governance that should accompany that.
1: Right.
0: Success, yeah.
1: You know, that's also true. But you know that in 2018, he made a very powerful statement, the general himself. Mm-hmm. He said that insurgency has been technically defeated.
0: Yes.
1: I think the key word here was technically
0: defeated. We are getting to back shortly because we have to interrogate that. Definitely.
1: Yes, we have to talk about it. But before that, yes, let's just take a breather a little bit and get to know our guests on a personal level. This is the
0: rapid fire segment.
1: So what is that one thing that scares a general like yourself?
2: Well, I think the surprise. General that allows himself to be surprised, then he's already gone.
1: Are you naturally strict at home?
2: Well, discipline, you know, is very important in any society. And at home also, you know, not very firm, but be firm and also be focused and ensure that the children are brought up in the best of manners.
1: Oh, I expected that response. Would you rather command troops or face a room full of journalists?
2: Well, I think I would prefer to be in the bush commanding my troops all through.
1: And who is the most disciplined person that you know?
2: Former President Buhari, blessed memory. He has stood his, you know, that position of being disciplined, you know, from the beginning and to the end.
1: And may his soul rest in peace. What is that one food that you can never say no to?
2: Rice pudding, okay, with a good soup, especially okra soup.
1: And final question, is retirement boring or peaceful?
2: To me, it's peaceful, all right? Right from my youthful age, I had been in the military, and I've been very, very, you know, restricted in many ways. But I think I find peace in retirement, and I do my job the way I want.
0: Anybody would say retirement is peaceful if you are in his shoe, definitely. Yeah. It's a very terrible moment to be a general in Nigeria currently.
1: It's, yeah, it is.
0: Yeah.
1: We were talking about earlier, 2018, when he said that his team technically defeated, Boko Haram insurgency in Nigeria. And it didn't last, or it didn't take a long time.
0: Yes.
1: And the insurgency erupted all over again. You know, it changed into something else. In fact, it got worse.
0: Yeah, and, you know, sometimes they use this big, you know, technical military language and you feel like, oh, I'm safe. And perhaps maybe the reason was to make Nigerians feel safe. But the reason insurgency, you know, blew up right after that was seemingly a miscalculation, according to many experts we have spoken to. And the military pulled troops out of rural outposts to consolidate them into isolated, fortified, you know, something they call super camps.
1: Mm-hmm.
0: And Boko Haram quickly fractured into, you know, deadlier, high-profile, agile splinter group like the ISWAP.
1: Mm-hmm.
0: And which are completely adapted to military airstrikes now. And and that is very terrifying.
1: Their weapons are so sophisticated, mm-hmm. and you can't help but wonder how these, you know, soldiers in Nigeria or in countries fighting Boko Haram, how would they be able to catch up, you know, and fight them?
0: When it's like the military always playing the catch-up to the insurgents, right?
1: Right. That's why institutions like the Institute for Security Studies said that there are so many ways that it can be contained, mm-hmm. you know. According to them, what's been done should not be the case. Something else has to be done, like shifting from defensive super camps to aggressive, and then also localized intelligence-driven policing, and also cutting off the insurgents' shadow financial pipelines.
0: Yes,
1: you know,
0: yes, that is their very pipelines, critical, yeah.
1: Mm-hmm. Yeah, that's very, very important because these people that are sponsoring, you know, the terrorists from the background, you need to be able to cut off those financing and also addressing the severe economic neglect and lack of governance in border towns that allow these terror groups, you know, to thrive.
0: To recruit.
1: Because there's, like, also in the far north, young people get into Boko Haram, you know, activities or groups because they don't have access to job opportunities.
0: Yeah, the social economic frustrations, and which makes one wonder if the gains that the general, you know, that informed the general to say Boko Haram was technically defeated, were anything to go by. Why are we still having the problem right now?
1: I asked him this question. I was very straightforward. And I asked him, if the victory was real, why are we still seeing these factions emerging even stronger every day? Let's hear what he told us.
2: What is happening now is a situation whereby the insurgents continue to relocate and to expand. You know, by 2018, 2019, when those Boko Haram, you know, were dislodged from their enclaves within the Borno, they started expanding to other parts of the country. They came now to the northwest, and they are now in part of the southern part of the country, especially the southwest. That's why I raised the issue of governance, you know, because it was contained. It had diminished seriously in the northeast, you know, but it also migrated now to other parts of the country. And this is where if you question the military activity or the military action or the kinetic action, you know, is where we will have the challenge, because they must go along together with governance.

0: else?
1: Under your watch, you declared Boko Haram has been technically defeated. But we can see what is happening today. What exactly did technically defeated mean at the time, given the resurgence and continued violence that we are witnessing today?
0: We should not misconstrue the technical defeat aspect of the Boko Haram, in Nigeria. But that is a concept. But the reality is that, you know, if you look at it, as at the 2015, the Boko Haram, you know, had even attacked the United Nations office here in Abuja. They have attacked the force headquarters of the Nigeria Police Force. They have also attacked this day's newspaper, you know, media house in Abuja. They had been in Jos, they had been in Kaduna, they had been in Sokoto, and so on. And you can see the level of lockdown, let me use that word. Military were deployed and the police were deployed across major roads, you know, leading in and out of Abuja and other cities. But by 2016, 2017, all the attacks had ceased. And having recovered, you know, 20-something local governments, you know, you have no any option than to declare a technical defeat, knowing that, you know, they can still come back and attack, but they have been severely degraded. This technical defeat, as at that period, you know, was achieved.
1: Let me interrupt here quickly to just find out from you, what share of responsibility do you personally accept for the security situation that we are seeing today in Nigeria?
0: Whatever the military does, whether under my command or under any other, you know, command, especially the army, you know, one functions, you know, within the law, within the rules of engagement. Anything that we did it under the legal provisions as we've been called out to perform our duties. And so we continue to take responsibility for all the action that we have taken in the best interest of our nation and, of course, for humanity. And now we believe what is happening now is also transitional. And I want to say that the commanders on the ground now, they are up to the task. But most importantly, it should be a joint effort, a comprehensive approach. Both the government and the military and the intelligence agencies need to work together and for the government to provide the needed governance infrastructure, governance responsibility, you know, to make things better.
2: You know, it's interesting that the general is reiterating on the issue of, you know, governance, the government coupling their efforts with, you know, better governance, making sure that they provide their amenities, making sure that, you know, there is no any loop of the social economic frustration that is, you know, leading to the exacerbation of insecurity in Nigeria.
1: Mm-hmm. Yeah. But let's see what the people themselves think, because he keeps saying that we're doing it for the best interests of Nigerians. Our colleague who is in Nigeria, as well, had to speak to some people on the streets to find out from them whether has he been doing enough or are the security forces doing enough to protect Nigerians. Chinaza Samuel Jennifer spoke to some citizens on the streets.
3: It is the responsibility of the government to secure lives and property of Nigerians, and they know that these things are not in place. They are not doing this. So let them stop playing politics with Nigerians and do the right thing. How can you explain terrorists that were imprisoned? After a few days or few weeks, you release them into the society again, and some of them are engaged into the system, into the military. So you're telling me the system is not compromised. It is not done anywhere in the world. You cannot catch a thief and come and install a thief to come and watch over thieves.
4: I'm not even advising anybody to travel in this period because the security is very bad. And it's not even only in the village, even in Abuja here. The place I even stayed close to my house, they kidnapped a landlord there.
5: There is no country that you see insurgents pick retired generals and they kill them like chicken. There is no security. There is no security. The government of the day owns Nigeria's explanation on what is happening to our security infrastructure. We don't even have there is no army in the country anymore. There is no army. There is none. If you want to bet me, if you go to the road, go to checkpoints, that is where you see armies. That's where you see army.
6: Nothing is working.

0: taken in the country. We have to be careful in what we are doing. Our military has been eroded. The military has decayed. Listen to me, the military has decayed. With the challenges the local, call it terrorists or what, is giving to our soldier, it means that we can't even contain or confront Cameroon as external aggression.
1: Can you imagine? It's so sad to see that not even a single person felt okay about this state of security in Nigeria. Those are people on the streets. But we also try to speak to some Nigerians online to get their opinions about the topic that we are dealing with, particularly, you know, with regards to the role of our guest himself when he was handling the multinational joint task force.
2: Yes.
1: And we had a lot of reactions when we mentioned him on our Facebook page.
2: Yeah, in fact, what I want to mention is that many have been arguing that, you know, the failures of the multinational joint security task force could have led to, you know, the wave of the coups that we witness in the Sahel regions. But I want just to go straight to some of the comments.
1: Mm-hmm.
2: And we have David Era, who says, Burkina Faso has shown us that military government is the best, having the best minds in place with patriot zeal and enthusiasm. Sahel state's rapid transformation is amazing, a feat no civilian government can never achieve, even for decade.
1: And then we have King Archer, who says that the Sahel states are doing great, and they are there, that they are there progressing and they are delivering. Am I reading that correctly, Judge?
2: Yes, yes, you've said
1: there
2: it right.
1: There is progress and they deliver. Those are the comments that we are setting, some sort of setting the pace to perfectly move to the next part of this conversation to look at, you know, what the failures of the multinational joint task force actually portend for the wider West Africa and regional, you know, the whole Sahel region.
2: Yes, and to contextualize, the structural collapse of the multinational joint security task force didn't just leave a security vacuum. It, triggered a regional domino effect. It destroyed public trust in civilian governments, and we saw that because of the wave of, you know, the coup and the agitation of people wanting people who can, you know, fix the problem.
1: Mm-hmm.
2: Yeah.
1: Fixing the problem is a major question, because we have been trying to find out whether military-led governments can actually fight insurgency. And we know of, you know, a lot of intellectuals or conflict monitors that think otherwise, that it cannot be possible for them to end insurgencies or terrorism. And since this juntas broke away from the Alliance of Sahel States, you know, jihadism has actually spiked dramatically.
2: Mm-hmm.
1: We've not seen the reduction, you know, of terrorism in the sub-region. Nothing has actually changed.
2: And therefore, it begs the question then, them coming out of the multinational joint security task force, are they able to actually defeat insurgency in their region?
1: Was it even a good idea in the first place?
2: Mm-hmm.
1: Let's find out from our guests.
3: The jointness in that operation, you know, really requires the cooperation of everyone. It's not just one country. Now, the Association of Sahelian States, you know, are now, you know, fighting on their own. They tend to rely on foreign support, but they have to have a long-term plan, you know, for their independence and for their sovereignty. That is need for the ECOWAS countries, the head of governments and presidents of this ECOWAS country, to look more critically on the challenges, the internal challenges facing their countries, level of poverty, unemployment, having social infrastructure like hospitals, schools.
1: So in Mali, Burkina Faso and Niger, soldiers who overthrew elected governments repeatedly pointed to one issue above all. They say that there is failure of civilian governments to defeat terrorism. Do you think the West African security establishment, including yourself, handed these military juntas their justification for seizing power?
3: They had blamed the government, this democratic government, for failing to provide security. But they are now on the seat. Have they combined the military and the governance, you know, or are the challenges enormous to them? you know, this, if they are able to

0: answer this is that when we see in this perspective, and I believe if the right people who are supposed to do the governance aspect, you know, are in place, all these things will be resolved.
1: Where do you place the responsibility of President Bola Tinubu's government for Nigeria's current security situation? Would you say that he has succeeded to tackle the problem, or has his government failed completely?
0: No. You can see the responsive approach of Mr. President. Of recent, he has increased the number of divisions, you know, of the Nigerian army from 8 to 12. He has also directed and is in the process of recruiting 28,000 troops to be added to the Nigerian army. Equally, to boost morale, Mr. President has increased the salaries and allowances of the military. And they have also gone along to procure more equipment. That means further decentralization, command and control will be much, much faster, and deployment will be faster, and the division will take more responsibilities.
2: Well, after everything we've heard today from, you know, General Buratai's defense to the pain of the citizens that we had passionately expressing their frustrations and, you know, the fracturing of the Sahel region that we've spoke about, what would be the take-home, Mimi?
1: My big takeaway is that bullets alone can never buy permanent peace. There's always a saying that violence begets violence.
2: Yes.
1: And strengthening border communities, improving regional cooperation, and maintaining strong intelligence sharing are all essential, you know, to actually turning security gains into long-term stability.
2: Mm-hmm.
1: Ultimately, sustainable security depends on political commitment.
2: Yeah.
1: And above all, this is very important, transparency.
2: Yeah. Yes, I couldn't agree more. And West African nations cannot secure its borders if their leaders are constantly building walls between each other instead of, you know, bridges. We're talking about the Sahel fighting terror on their own, and also other West African nations doing that on their own.
1: But this is what we think here under the Baobab. We've also heard from the general. What do you think, you out there watching? Our global community, our Under the Baobab family, has a multinational joint task force failed Nigeria?
2: And are these regional coalitions obsolete in the face of today's changing political map? Or is it time for a complete overhaul of how, say, West Africa fights terror?
1: Tell us your thoughts in the comments. And if you value conversations like this, subscribe to our YouTube channel.
2: Definitely. That should be DW Africa.
1: And also follow us where, Judge?
2: You can listen to Under the Baobab through Spotify, Apple Podcast, and remember to always engage with us. My name is George Okachi, and I'm wishing you a very wonderful engagement under the Baobab.
1: And I am Mimi Mefonewu. Until next time, goodbye and take care.

This is DW News and these are our top stories. A Russian drone has struck the locomotive of a passenger train near the Ukraine-Poland border. Ukraine's state railway company said senior Western figures, including former British Prime Minister Boris Johnson and former CIA Director David Petraeus, were at the station shortly before the Warsaw-bound train was hit. Russia said it had targeted railway infrastructure in western Ukraine used to transport military goods from European countries, but Ukrainian railways said the diplomatic train may have been the intended target. Sweden's parliamentary election remains too close to call. Exit polls gave the left-wing opposition bloc led by Social Democratic leader Magdalena Andersson a narrow lead over the governing right-wing bloc led by Conservative Prime Minister Ulf Kristersson. The two blocs remain neck and neck, but a victory for Kristersson could see the right-wing populist Sweden Democrats enter government for the first time. US President Donald Trump has dismissed critics of artificial intelligence as negative forces after the heads of Anthropic and OpenAI called for a slowdown in AI development. The tech leaders say safeguards are needed to manage the risks of the fast-growing technology. Trump, however, insists the US must remain the world's leader in AI.

0: It's no secret that artificial intelligence companies like OpenAI and Anthropic seem poised to change the world like few businesses have done before them. But now, voices from within the industry are increasingly calling for limits to be put on their own technology. The CEO of Anthropic, Dario Amodei, is one of those industry insiders calling for more caution. Amodei's appeal comes after several high-profile AI researchers quit the industry over fears of the technology's rapid and uncontrolled development. Now, Amodei published a lengthy essay calling on AI firms to work together to put on the brakes. It's called the We Must Pace the Frontier Memo. In it, Amodei argues that AI development should continue, but at a deliberately slower and more controlled pace so that safety measures can keep up with its rapidly advancing capabilities. Now, Sam Altman, the head of OpenAI, says he approves of Amodei's proposal. OpenAI has also ruled out going public this year. Altman says that given current concerns about AI safety, now would be a, quote, ill-advised moment for an IPO. So, should we be taking these fears seriously? Can limits be placed on AI technology? And if the technology is really so dangerous, should it be up to the industry to police itself? Those are the questions I want to discuss with Gary McGraw. He's CEO of the Berryville Institute of Machine Learning and a veteran security and AI researcher. Gary, thanks so much for joining us.
1: It's a pleasure to be here, Aaron. Thanks for having me on again.
0: So Sam Altman now agrees with Dario Amodei that the AI frontier needs to be paced. What does that tell you about the level of concern inside these companies?
1: I believe one of the problems that we have to face is that these models are very sophisticated indeed, but they don't have any intent or any sort of understanding in the way that we do as humans. And so we often use language like the model says this, the model understands that, and more importantly, the model wants to do this, that can be misleading. And if you think of them as tools that somebody is creating or using or instructing what to do or setting the goals for, then you get a slightly different perspective. And I think it's important to keep that in mind when you think about these things.
0: Yeah, it is often kind of the misnomer. We often say artificial intelligence, but this isn't, you know, really an intelligence we're dealing with. You know, there isn't intent, as you said, behind it. And do you think that's muddying the waters when it comes to having, more informed discussions about the technology and as its capabilities are developing?
1: I sure do. And I think one of the ways to think about it is to think of it not as not intelligent, but as alien intelligence. So, you know, everybody is familiar with first using a computer and how powerful search tools when the internet came along, like Google and Yahoo, were kind of mind-bogglingly cool back in the 80s and the 90s. And right now what we're doing is building a set of tools that are more powerful even than those, but they don't have their own intentions and they don't, you know, do things without our either setting them up to do that or designing them to do that. And if you look behind the curtain, behind all these fears, the question is, who's at fault for some of these hacking incidents or for some of these concerns about misuse of an AI to design, say, biological weapons? The answer is us. It's our fault. We're the ones doing that.
0: All right. So we are developing artificial intelligences or alien intelligence, as you say. And it seems that a bunch of insiders are now incredibly concerned about the capabilities and that they're advancing faster than our ability to make them safe. From what you're seeing, are they right?
1: I think that a lot of that is tied up in the anthropomorphic view of these things that often comes from inside. And in some sense, Anthropic is named that way on purpose. So it's not too surprising that they're often leading the pack among those who are ascribing intent to these models. They say things like the model escaped, the model could do something bad, it lied. That meant it had an intention to mislead. And these are things, if you start using that language all the time, you fall into the trap of not understanding what's really going on.

0: And so I do think, even though this is insiders in the agent in these AI companies, that they are just making mistakes of understanding.
1: So how should we look at these programs that we're developing, or these capabilities? Are they just tools? You seem to indicate that, you know, at the end of the day, it is humans that are still designing these systems, correct?
0: It is humans that are designing them. Although one of the things that, well, the latest memo that you said at the top did call into question is who's doing the design. Because once these things sort of start designing themselves in a recursive fashion, then we have something interesting going on. I don't think that we're there yet, and we haven't reached the stage where these things are truly autonomous. They can do stuff that we tell them to do and program to do and ask them to do, but they don't sit around inventing things to do when they're bored.
1: So that basically means, if I understand you correctly, at the end of the day, we could still pull the plug and just turn the computer off, right?
0: Well, one would hope. I mean, if you look at some of the work that Nicholas Papernot has done at Toronto, you find that we could use these kinds of tools to make worms and malware more powerful. And in some sense, those would be programs that go out onto the net and do stuff. But that's not what these frontier model companies are talking about right now. And it's important to keep things in perspective. I think, you know, let's take the Anthropic Hugging Face hacking incident, although everybody's talked about this until they're blue in the face. What really happened was there were some computers that were controlled by OpenAI that were running a program that OpenAI wrote, and OpenAI ran the program and asked it to accomplish some goals, namely passing a hacking set of tests. And the thing did exactly what they asked it to do, but it found a way to the internet because they very badly engineered their sandbox, their kind of cage for the thing. And then they say, "Woe is me, we could never have anticipated that this thing would get out of the sandbox." But we've known about these sorts of computer issues literally since the 90s. You know, when we've been talking about malicious software and things like worms and viruses. And so we know how to handle these things. And unfortunately, instead of saying, "Wow, we screwed up and our server hacked their server," what they said is, "This thing didn't do what we said. It sort of escaped and did it on its own. And the hacking's not our fault. In fact, it shows you how cool and dangerous and scary our thing is, which you should buy. And we shouldn't go to jail." So when people ask about things like regulation, you just say, "How about if we just enforce our existing computer security hacking laws in the United States?"
1: So if I understood that correctly, you're saying a lot of this comes down to these companies not just engaging in the due diligence that we should probably expect from them?
0: I think we should expect better out of them, yeah. And I do think that when engineers stand up at DEF CON and say things like, "Wow, we couldn't build a sandbox to hold this thing in," but yet they connected it to the internet explicitly through a package gathering and tool running set of libraries, they're very naive along those lines.
1: All right, so if I can, let's take a look at what the CEO of Anthropic is calling for in terms of, you know, putting the brakes on some of this technological development we're seeing. Now, he said he wanted to see independent third-party evaluators work inside AI companies. He wanted coordination among democracies to establish safety standards and global cooperation between democracies and major rivals like China. Now, forgive me for sounding a little alarmist, but that almost sounds like nuclear nonproliferation. Is that really where we are in terms of keeping this technology safe?
0: No. It's not really where we are. Although I really do like the idea of companies like Anthropic and OpenAI being much more transparent and forthcoming about how their models actually work, what the architectures are, what training sets they used, how their technical internals work. Because if we knew some of those things, we could, you know, do a lot better job understanding what it is that we're trying to control. And in fact, that's something that my little institute here at the banks, on the banks of the Shenandoah River in the middle of nowhere in Virginia, has been asking for since 2024, which in AI terms is an eternity.
1: How do we think you can actually, or we can trust the industry to police itself? Or is this something that we need to see more? No, okay, so is this government action? Where does this policing come from?
0: I think if the government required these vendors to be transparent and to tell us what they were doing, a lot of independent external technical people, including those of us at BIML, people at the Santa Fe Institute, people all over the world could do a much better job assessing risk. I think when they say, we can bring a third party and put them in our cult and they'll just report from inside the cult and surely they won't become cult members, is a little bit self-serving. And I would rather have regulators regulate transparency than regulate what we can and cannot do with these models. And I think that would help a ton. I also think it's something that, you know, even politicians could understand.
1: All right, but I hate to play devil's advocate. You said 2024 is an eternity when it comes to AI development, and government, you know, government cycles are a lot slower than that. Are governments capable of reacting fast enough to limit AI development?
0: Probably not. So you do have something. Devil's advocate seems to win in this case.
1: All right. Okay. And then we come to our next point. Sam Altman has suggested that AI companies could reach an agreement themselves. Does that mean do you think that they've recognized, really, truly recognized the dangers that some of their models are posing? Or is this a little bit of PR?
0: It's a lot of bit of PR. I don't think that we need some sort of detente among the democratic frontier models in the face of the Chinese threat, blah, blah, blah. And I do think that's very self-serving.
1: All right. Okay, you mentioned China, and I really want to pivot to that for a second. Where does this leave Western companies vis-a-vis China? We don't really know exactly, or at least I think a lot of people don't know what's exactly going on in China. It seems to be one of the countries that could be developing similar models. Should we be worried about the technology that they're developing in a similar way to, you know, how powers have approached countries like Iran and North Korea when it comes to getting nuclear weapons?
0: I don't think we've done a very good job at trying to control Iran, and I sure hope we don't try the same sorts of things with China. I think that we're all working on a technology that's fundamentally very interesting and very powerful, and all of us as human beings should work together to understand how this technology works and to develop it in a reasonable fashion. I think it's very important that we understand that some advances in AI, like the work that DeepMind has done, which has won people Nobel Prizes and, you know, solved problems that we thought were really, really hard, is part of, you know, demonstrates what we can do with these technologies that's very beneficial for the whole human race. And I think that we have to keep that in mind when we say things like maybe we should turn it all off and throw out the baby with the bathwater.
1: Where does this leave us? Can we unring the bell, or do we still have time to put some reasonable guardrails back on the AI industry?
0: Instead of trying to put guardrails inside of the models, I think what we should do is tell those industry people that they need to tell us much more about their architectures, their data sets, their training regimen, their testing regimens. They don't need to have a corporate spy or an international spy put inside of their organization to do this. They just need to be much more forthcoming about what it is that they're building. There are a lot of us out there that understand how these models work better than many of the people that are engineers inside of those organizations. And so we're not surprised when somebody quits Google because they said that they fell in love with their own model and they believe it's conscious, or somebody quit because they said it's too dangerous and it's gonna end the whole world, because there are literally tens of thousands of engineers who don't really understand how

0: these models work who are still working on them on a daily basis. And so that's why saner minds are saying, hey, let's treat this as an alien intelligence. Let's treat these as the tools that they are. Let's realize that all these things are things that we built. And let's be forthcoming about how we built them, what we constructed them out of, how they work, how they fail, all of those things. And I think if we do that together, we're going to be in a much better situation than if we ask the frontier model foxes to guard the chicken house.
1: All right, a call for transparency there. That was, veteran security and AI researcher Gary McGraw. Thank you very much for sharing your expertise with us.
2: Robots are sprinting down racetracks in China. One of the world's biggest AI companies is cutting apart books by the thousands. And Mark Zuckerberg says the future belongs to personal superintelligence, from humanoid robots to AI training data and Silicon Valley's latest promises. What do these stories mean for us users? Let's get into it. Robots that perform martial arts, robots that play soccer, and now a robot that allegedly beat Usain Bolt's 100-meter record. Is this a glimpse of what's coming to our homes and factories, or a clever PR stunt? Because that's what some experts call the World Humanoid Robot Games, a massive PR campaign for the Chinese robotics industry. Will physical AI really change our lives? And what does China's push for humanoid robots mean for you? Take this guy, for example. The robot covered 100 meters in 9.39 seconds and later improved to 8.86. Is this a marketing ploy or a technological breakthrough? In short, it's both. To move at this speed, the robot needs the right materials, sensors, and software that can help it adjust its balance in milliseconds. Making a two-legged machine move fast without damaging its joints is a challenge. And by the way, the crash at the end of the race isn't necessarily a bad thing for developers.
3: Some of the things that we humans think are super easy, like walking, stopping, just standing, is a very complex task. Testing these under these conditions, every failure is data.
2: Running fast shows mechanical capability. But it's not a matter of autonomous decision-making. This was required at other, less flashy, but more demanding competitions at the World Humanoid Robot Games. Robots were given problem-solving tasks that required autonomous decision-making. Helping them via teleoperation was allowed in some cases, but penalized. So, robots can be somewhat smart and fast. Does that mean they could do our chores soon? Watching videos like these, you might think household robots are already working in people's homes. But shipping robots is one thing. What they can actually do is another. In testing environments, robots might succeed in ironing clothes, folding laundry, or doing the dishes. Everyday homes are more complicated. Our homes aren't standardized. It's extremely difficult for humanoid sensors to understand everyday household chaos. For now, the idea of a humanoid robot walking into your home and cleaning it from top to bottom without any assistance remains science fiction.
4: People think that maybe we can just put LLMs on robots and suddenly they'll be intelligent. But the LLMs are not really intelligent in the sense that they don't understand the physical world and they don't understand consequences of action.
2: One of the biggest technical challenges is touch or tactile sensing. Robots have touch and force sensors, but they still cannot match the sensitivity of human touch. Wang Xingxing, CEO of Chinese company Unitree, recently admitted that humanoid robots could still need up to 10 years before they have a real breakthrough. Okay, but what about humanoids in the workplace? Will they take our manual jobs? Companies are already testing humanoid robots in factories, warehouses, and dangerous work environments. They bring one massive advantage from the employer's perspective. They're built to work in spaces designed for humans. That could mean fewer changes to factories and equipment. But here's the good news for workers. The World Economic Forum expects robot technology to create more jobs than it will replace. While humanoid robots may be stealing the spotlight, the bigger threat to the way we work today is actually software AI. Yet, the rapid progress in robotics raises another important

0: Important question. What does it mean when the world's robots come from China? China doesn't only have the flashiest robots at the moment. It's also the global leader in mass producing them. In 2025, Chinese-made humanoid robots accounted for around 85% globally. There's a new tech race taking shape. The US is moving to restrict and ban imports of Chinese autonomous humanoids, largely over security concerns. Other countries are watching closely too. These robots collect and process large amounts of data about the people and places around them. That raises privacy and national security concerns. The bottom line? We likely won't see a Chinese robot invasion in our living rooms anytime soon. But physical AI could still transform the workplace, and that's something none of us can afford to ignore. Are AI companies really destroying antique books?
1: AI companies are burning books.
2: Burning the books!
3: Big AI is literally lighting our books on fire.
0: You've probably seen videos like these on social media, but it's not that simple. Here's what's true. Anthropic, one of the biggest AI companies in the world, ran a secret project. Their own internal documents state an effort to destructively scan all the books in the world, and they don't want anyone to know about it. The optics aren't great, but are they really destroying unique cultural treasures? Let's take a closer look at what's actually happening. First question, why? AI models like ChatGPT or Claude learn from huge amounts of text. For years, companies just scraped the internet for training data. They took everything they could find. But even the internet is finite. By now, there's not much fresh, high-quality text left to feed these models. Plus, more and more of the internet is now being written by AI itself. And when an AI trains on AI-generated content, quality drops fast. Researchers call it model collapse. Think of it like photocopying a photocopy of a photocopy. It gets worse every time. That's where books matter, specifically older ones written long before the AI era. They're curated, reviewed, structured, and arguably the highest quality training data left on the planet. In recent months, booksellers, researchers, and distributors began noticing large-scale purchases of physical books, like this antiquarian bookshop in Berlin.
4: We were getting orders worth over 100 euros from this company almost every day, and some of them would come in at 4:30, 5, 5:30, so they weren't bundled together, which suggests these had to be automated orders.
0: There's one more reason why Anthropic is buying physical books. Recently, they agreed to a huge $1.5 billion settlement in a copyright case. A group of authors had sued the company for training their AI models on their texts. And here's the interesting part. The court found that training AI on books is not illegal, but downloading pirated copies and storing them is. So now Anthropic is paying for the hard copies. And in this case, it was ruled that buying books, digitizing them, and destroying physical copies is legal under US law. It's only changing the format. Are they actually destroying rare, unique books that will now be lost forever? In short, so far, there's no evidence of it. Anthropic mostly looks for out-of-print, technical, or super niche books.
4: A large share of the books ordered were from the 70s, 80s, 90s. From that time, many books still haven't been digitized to this day, meaning they're not freely available online or not available on the internet at all. And it was mainly nonfiction and specialist books, so specific subjects with a high information density and an academic style of language.
0: The reality, most used books aren't rare. They exist in thousands of identical copies. Nevertheless, Henwack stopped selling the books when they realized what they were being used for, because they wanted to sell books for humans to read. Other booksellers are happy they get to sell stacks of old books that have been sitting in their warehouses for years. But critics worry AI companies won't stop at mass-produced books and will come for the rare ones next. Mark Zuckerberg recently dropped Meta's version for the future of AI, a personal superintelligence designed to help all of us reach our goals. He also warns against concentrating AI power in the hands of a few. Has Zuckerberg suddenly become a tech humanitarian? Don't be fooled. Behind his massive 6,500-word manifesto is a much bigger strategy, a high-stakes battle for influence, data, and money. Here's what's really going on. Let's first take a look at the huge promises he's making. Zuckerberg argues that individual empowerment must be at the center of AI development. And according to him, there's a lot in store for the average user. In his vision, we will all have super capable personal AI agents that work for us 24/7. We'll have incredible tools to get creative and powerful tools to bring our business ideas to life. Plus, we will be able to learn anything we want and can all contribute to scientific progress. And the best part? According to Zuckerberg's vision, all of that should be free, or at least affordable for billions of people. Sounds great, right? But some tech journalists and experts view the whole thing as a clumsy attempt to make AI more appealing. Fact is, global public trust in AI is low. According to a recent study, users are generally more afraid of AI's potential dangers than they are excited by the possibilities it might bring. There is another hidden message in the manifesto. Zuckerberg wants to position Meta as the good guy in the AI race. Look at how companies like OpenAI and Anthropic market themselves. They warn that AI agents could go rogue or cybersecurity is in danger. Then, they offer to sell us tools designed to help manage those risks. Zuckerberg basically calls us out as fear-mongering, designed to trap corporate and private users into expensive paid subscriptions. And that's where Meta's strategy comes into focus. Unlike many of its AI rivals, Meta doesn't depend primarily on selling AI subscriptions. Its main business driver is still advertising. That means Meta can afford to offer powerful AI tools for free, or at a much lower price than competitors. And if users don't have to pay a monthly fee, companies that rely on subscriptions could feel the pressure. But Zuckerberg doesn't stop there. He even wants to make Meta's AI products open source or open weight. Let's sum up both as open AI for now, though. According to Zuckerberg, this is the best way to help protect individual freedom. His sales pitch is simple. If I let people look inside my software, they'll trust me far more than closed labs like OpenAI and Anthropic. To be fair, Meta already offers a range of OpenAI tools, the best known being the large language model Llama. But there's a geopolitical angle here as well. More and more powerful AI models are emerging from China, and Zuckerberg makes it clear that he sees that as a strategic challenge. In a chapter titled Protecting Freedom and Preventing Government Tyranny, Zuckerberg warns that if Western regulators clamp down on OpenAI models, autocratic regimes will win the global AI race. Critics see it differently. They argue Meta is trying to protect its business model, giving away AI technology widely, building massive adoption, weakening rivals that rely on keeping their most powerful models behind a paywall, and keeping regulators at arm's length. In summary, Zuckerberg really wants everyone to trust him. Users, governments, investors, and especially AI regulators. But to many, his AI utopia feels implausible and self-interested. Let us know what you think. See you next time.

0: Why is the legacy car industry in crisis? And can crisis reinvent the car? The history of the automobile shows it's not just a story of ingenuity and engineering breakthroughs. It's also a story of crises. Oil shocks made fuel efficiency imperative. Dieselgate reinforced the need for car makers to tackle emissions. And today, the industry is at a historic turning point with electrification, software, geopolitics, energy security, and Chinese competition converging all at once.
1: This is the largest transformation of what we have seen in the automotive industry.
2: It's an extreme crisis because it's not just one front like the oil shock.
3: I think this era is characterized by the number of changes that are happening at the same time.
0: So, why is the traditional auto industry in crisis? How do periods of disruption change the cars we drive? And what kind of car will emerge from this latest upheaval? REV investigates. The car industry is entering a new phase. Electric car sales are growing. New brands are starting to upset the old order. Factories are being retooled to accommodate new technologies. And car makers are

0: double investment in EVs by 2030 to nearly $1.2 trillion. That investment could be essential for car makers to stay relevant, but success is not guaranteed. Despite higher EV volumes and revenue, Ford's electric vehicle division, Model E, was dissolved after losing $4.8 billion in 2025. EVs are not yet equally profitable for every player, and the question isn't simply whether electric cars will sell, but rather whether legacy car makers really can manufacture these EVs profitably, while their combustion engine models still make up the bulk of the profits. And that's while navigating shifting regulations and subsidies, fluctuating raw material costs, and high energy costs. Then there's China. Legacy car makers, especially from Germany, have lost the Chinese market, with domestic brands being seen as more tech-forward and innovative. At the same time, Chinese manufacturers are challenging legacy car makers in global markets with high-spec, low-cost EVs.
1: There's a structural change.
0: Economist Claudia Kempfert studies how energy, climate policy, and industrial transformation reshape economies. What car makers are facing, she says, is not a normal downturn, but a dramatic shift.
1: This means that the jobs of the past are not almost the same of the future. There will be more electric cars, more digitalization, battery production, and services.
0: This shift is painful as the legacy industry's traditional strengths don't automatically make it future-proof for this transformation, though not everyone dubs it just a crisis.
2: Crisis and opportunity, I would say, at the same time.
0: Nikolaos Stefanos Koutrakis works at the Fraunhofer Institute for Production Systems and Design Technology. The Retronets project helps automotive companies in the Berlin region as they navigate this pivot.
2: When we shift from internal combustion engines to electric motors, a lot of products and components change. So if for OEMs the change is only in the production processes or in the product lines, for suppliers it's a lot more difficult to adapt.
0: And legacy car makers are having to become software companies instead of just vehicle manufacturers.
3: It's an extreme crisis.
0: Steve Frambro is the co-founder of Aptera, a US-based company that's developing an ultra-efficient solar electric vehicle. He sees today's crisis as a fight on multiple fronts.
3: It's not just one front like the oil shock. Yes, it is energy, but now it's also the labor model. It's actually two battles that the car companies are having to fight, the energy transition and I think the labor transition.
0: Established car makers are going through a painful evolution. It's a crisis of profitability, technology, suppliers, skills, and competition all at once. But can pressure also force progress?
1: On the one hand, this is a huge pressure for competition. On the other hand, it is also a chance for more innovation and really disruptive innovation.
0: But this isn't the first time the automotive industry has faced a technological crossroads. At the beginning of the 20th century, nobody knew what would power the car. Steam, petrol, and electricity were all in the running. And for city drivers, electric cars had real advantages. They were quieter, cleaner, and didn't need to be started with a hand crank. In New York, electric taxis even used battery swapping more than a century before it became a modern EV buzzword. But gasoline had one decisive advantage.
3: What the gasoline cars gave at the time was a massive increase in range because you could bring the fuel with you in the cans.
0: Cheap oil, Henry Ford's mass-produced Model T, and the invention of the electric starter made petrol cars easier, cheaper, and more convenient to live with. Electric cars didn't disappear because the technology failed. They disappeared because gasoline addressed problems drivers had at the time. Although every time fuel became scarce again, it seemed like engineers returned to electricity. Even before the oil shocks of the mid-1970s, car makers across Europe revived the idea of battery-powered mobility. BMW had two electric 1602s as support cars during the 1972 Olympics in Munich. Opel's Electro GT set electric speed records. And in response to the energy crisis, Volkswagen experimented with an electric microbus, battery swapping, and later the Elektrogolf. None of these cars transformed the market, but they demonstrated that when energy security was under threat, The industry was willing to

0: to adapt and innovate. A few decades later came Dieselgate. This time, the challenge was no longer simply how to use less fuel. Instead, the problem of emissions became more urgent than ever before. Electrification moved from the fringes to the foreground, accelerating the industry-wide shift we see today.
1: This is the largest transformation of what we have seen in the automotive industry, because it's not only to go away from oil. So there are so many different components, including digitalization and the software-based mobility.
0: Essentially, every automotive crisis has thrown up a new question for engineers to answer. First, how do we power a car? Then, how do we use less fuel? Then, how do we cut emissions? Today, the industry is being asked to answer all of these questions simultaneously. For over a century, the combustion engine shaped practically every aspect of a car, dictating the layout of the vehicle and the factories, the supplier network, and the expertise car makers needed. The advent of the battery is changing everything, which means the car isn't simply being modified. In electric vehicles, the battery is the most vital component. It influences the floor of the vehicle, the weight, thermal management, crash safety, and ultimately what the car costs.
2: I think it's a redesign. So the big change is that we're not talking only about a vehicle, or we won't be talking about a vehicle, but a system of different components that need to be integrated together.
0: The second most important component, software. In older cars, software was tasked with individual functions, but it's now moved from a supporting role to shaping the experience of the car itself. A modern vehicle can incorporate up to 100 million lines of code, handling everything from driver assistance and infotainment to charging, battery management, cybersecurity, and over-the-air updates. So as parts of it can keep changing and evolving, the car is not a finished product when it leaves the factory.
2: Until now, manufacturers were focusing on the mechanical side of cars, so mechanical engineering, most of all. But now software plays an equal part when developing the product and designing the vehicle.
0: AI enters the arena in two places. Inside the car, it supports driver assistance and future autonomy. Behind the scenes, it's increasingly used in manufacturing too.
2: We see it for autonomous driving, but it's not only used for the car itself, it's used for the manufacturing processes to produce the car. So it can be for digital assistance systems that will help workers with the introduction of new production lines, quality control, predictive maintenance, adaptive process control, optimization of manufacturing processes.
0: Production is one aspect, but the components essential to that process are equally important. EVs depend on battery cells, critical minerals, semiconductors. This is where China has become so important, creating a further challenge for European car makers.
1: We have China really investing into electric mobility, into batteries, into raw materials, and they really dominate the whole value chain of electric mobility, including digitalization and also the software-based cars.
0: For legacy car makers, the challenge is now to build not just an electric car, but an entire industrial system around it. One where the internal combustion engine, or ICE, no longer takes center stage. Right? If today's automotive transformation is so fundamental, you might expect car makers would agree on one clear answer to future technology. But while there is consensus that the old model is under pressure, the industry remains divided on what should replace it.
2: I don't think there will be one unified answer across everyone. Different manufacturers, different markets, different products, they're all approached through a different angle.
0: Each manufacturer is making a different assumption about the future, about customers, regulation, infrastructure, and how rapidly the world might evolve. Let's take a look at BMW. Its early forays into e-mobility were radical. The i3 wasn't a petrol car with a battery shoehorned into it. Instead, it was a purpose-built EV featuring a carbon fiber reinforced passenger cell. But BMW has continued to invest across multiple technologies, pursuing battery electric vehicles, plug-in hybrids, combustion engines, and next

0: next-generation EV platforms, a flexible approach that's helped it stay competitive. In 2025, BMW delivered over 600,000 electrified vehicles, of which over 400,000 were fully electric. Over in Japan, despite the success of the Prius hybrid, Toyota consolidated its multi-pathway approach with plug-in hybrids, BEVs, ICEs, and fuel cells, essentially different solutions for different regions. While EV adoption has progressed at different speeds, hybrids have remained a consistent source of sales, suggesting that Toyota's strategy is a resilient one. Meanwhile, Honda is a reminder of how quickly the tides can turn. After announcing a major EV push, the company has now cancelled the development and market launch of 3 EVs for North America and is reassessing its electrification strategy. It hasn't stopped working towards EVs, but has stopped betting on its previous EV timeline. It's a similar situation over at Mercedes and VW. Major manufacturers are adjusting their strategies based on policy and demand in real time.
1: What's interesting is how the electric vehicles are and the industry is being crafted regionally for regional needs. Charging in China is so prolific, and of course the batteries are lower cost there because that's their origin, that efficiency doesn't really come into play because you can charge enough so frequently and so often. But in places like North America, you have fundamentally much larger distance to cover. In Europe, it's different. So I do think the solution is somewhat continental or regional.
0: That may be the key point. There may not be one single automotive future. The crucial question is not, will electric cars replace internal combustion engines? It's what mix of technologies will work best in what markets. Which brings us back to the question of whether crisis really can lead to innovation. Well, in various parts of the world, there are people trying to come up with different solutions to the car industry's various problems, and some are more radical than others. For years, the electric car debate has revolved around a single metric, range. How far can an EV go? The industry's answer has often been to make batteries bigger. But bigger batteries come with their own set of problems: weight, cost, raw materials, energy consumption. Has the industry been focusing on the wrong question? Instead of asking how much energy an EV can store, wouldn't a more important issue be how little energy it can use?
1: It's easier if you can just make the battery bigger, you know. I think that's the old way of thinking. But I do think it's easier for companies to do that. And you can understand why. It gets products in the market quicker. It develops revenue streams quicker. But in the end, it ends up not being cost effective or not being profitable. So I think they're having to address the efficiency issue in order to get profitability.
0: Aptera is an example of an automotive startup taking a very different approach. Instead of asking how big a battery can be, it looks at how efficient a vehicle needs to be in order for solar power to be a viable solution.
1: We set out to say, how can we let the sun power the average American's daily commute? Let's say average is between 35 miles, 40 miles. In order to do that, we needed to use 100 watt hours per mile. And in order to do that, we needed a very efficient platform. It just didn't exist. So we designed the vehicle to use that amount of energy per unit distance so that most people, most drivers, would be able to cover their daily driving needs just by solar charging.
0: That fundamentally different approach is reflected in the vehicle's design, with a focus on aerodynamics, low weight, and reducing the energy needed to power the vehicle.
1: Once we saw how much energy we received from a solar roof, my co-founder and I said, well, why don't we just make the whole vehicle covered in solar cells? Let's not only have a solar roof, let's cover the entire vehicle in solar and really see how much energy we can get. And so I think that all-in approach is really the only way to make solar power transportation work.
0: Of course, the broader point isn't that every manufacturer should necessarily emulate Aptera. Instead, efficiency could become the defining factor in the EV race too.
2: The cars cannot be always bigger and heavier. They should be smaller, and the batteries need to be recycled fully. So 100% recycling of the batteries is really important, but also the size, of course.

0: course, efficiency is a crucial aspect here, and also research to become less also resource dependent.
1: So the car of the future may not just be electric, it may also have to be lighter, smarter, less wasteful. These aren't entirely new ideas, having been pursued previously by various innovators within the automotive industry, whether it was the Sebring Vanguard City Car in the USA, the River Electric Car in India, or the Buddy EV and Think City in Norway. However, with mounting climate pressures and natural resources becoming even more precious, the need for these vehicles is becoming more urgent. Looking ahead to the next automotive era, while range may still matter, efficiency is set to end up playing the most crucial role. So, who will triumph in the next automotive age? Not necessarily the companies with the boldest prototypes, but those who can build the right technology at scale, at the right cost, and for the right market.
2: Scaling is a big issue. It might take more time than the actual solving of the problem, because you need to change the manufacturing technologies and the processes that you have.
1: This is also where legacy car makers are trying hard to catch up with China.
0: It's a result of China's long-term industrial policy, because they heavily invested into electric mobility, into batteries, into circular economy, and all the rest, so they dominate all the value chain.
1: And it's where new priorities might become imperative.
3: Every automotive company that's building electric vehicles is focused more and more on efficiency, lightweight, low drag, motor efficiency, battery, electric conversion efficiency.
1: Which brings us back to the question we began with. Can crisis reinvent the car again? Maybe it is already doing that. When the old solutions are no longer competitive or sustainable, the industry is forced to innovate. Car makers propose new technologies, policymakers shape the market, consumers decide what they trust, and cost decides what survives. So the next automotive age may not be won by the cleverest concept alone. It might belong to the car that can be built at scale, sold profitably, and adopted globally. If history is any guide, crisis reinvents the car by changing what each new generation must prove it can do and be.
4: Cars, cars, cars.
5: A global phenomenon with millions of unique stories. That's the DNA of RAV.
6: German car fans, we need you guys. Whoever you are, however rusty or slick the ride.
5: Passion is our motto, and your stories are our currency.
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6: We found cars from Germany in the craziest places.
5: All across the world. Your stories, your ideas, your cars.
6: But the question is now, where should we go next? Write to us.
5: Wherever you are, send us your stories. And you crazy car enthusiasts, let's catch up soon.

0: Okay, saddle up, people.
1: Lagos at 5 a.m. is wild, quiet, but full of pressure. And while most of us are hitting snooze, these two sisters are already outside, choosing discipline over comfort again.
0: The hardest part is waking up in the morning. Oh my God, it's, you know, hard to snooze. My alarm typically wakes me up at 5:20 a.m.
2: At the beginning, I wasn't sure I could do it. I didn't feel that I was strong enough. I didn't think I was fit enough. I didn't think it was for me. And those fears are fears that, you know, sometimes you take for granted and you don't understand how it translates to what you do.
1: So what does it take for these two sisters to turn cycling into a source of health, discipline and belonging in a city as demanding as Lagos?
0: I started cycling 10 years ago and the biggest inspiration was actually to get fit. We keep doing it, we keep pushing, we keep trying, and here we are. The Cycology Tribe is a fantastic tribe. After the ride, we gather around, we have a cup of coffee, we chat, you know, and it's always been a community of like minds.
1: Let's be real. Cycling in Lagos is no joke. The traffic alone

0: learn can humble you.
1: As a new rider 10 years ago, the roads were scary, you know, it was tough.
0: New riders freak out. Some quit after one ride, and stepping into a big, fast group, it's intimidating.
1: But, you know, over time and the fact that we ride in groups, it made it all safe and made me more comfortable in riding, but then it's still challenging.
0: Now imagine doing all that after having a health scare. That's Buki's story. She's not a pro, not a fitness girl, just a woman rebuilding her strength and taking it to the next level.
2: Unfortunately, I fell ill. So when I fell ill and I went to see the doctor, I was anemic, quite a lot of health issues. So when I got better, the doctor said, well, so what can also help is exercising. And I thought to myself, okay, why don't I take up this cycling idea? So at least I have people that are cycling already, so I just need to join the bandwagon. So and that's how I started riding.
0: Yejide's breakthrough wasn't cinematic. It was consistency, the boring kind, the wake up and do it even when nobody sees you kind.
1: Cycling, showing up, has given me that discipline to be able to say I can achieve anything.
0: For Buki, the breakthrough was even softer. One tiny ride, then another.
2: Cycling, it's a jealous sport, right? So if you say you don't cycle for 2 weeks, you're going to struggle in the third week. Because at the end of the day, it's so jealous that the minute you stop, it's an effort to catch up again.
0: Now it's not even about the bike anymore. It's about showing up. For yourself, for your people, for your health, for your mind, and for a community that actually makes Lagos feel lighter.
3: First of all, they inspire other ladies, and we have other ladies in the group. So people like Yejide, people like Buki, I mean, they show up all the time, and if they keep showing up, they will build the capacity, they will get strong and all that.
1: My cycling journey has made me meet amazing people all around the world. Having started here in Lagos and cycled in London, in South Africa, Cape Town, in Johannesburg, in New York, in France, Cannes, Mallorca, I've met various people, I've made networks, I've met people professionally, personally, and you know, those relationships have kept me going.
2: If I look at what cycling has done to me overall, it's pushed me past what I believe I could do. It's pushed me to think that if you get your fitness level up, there's advantages all around, not just on the bike, but even at work, even in relationships, because you have time to spend with friends as well.
0: At the end of the ride, when Lagos starts waking up, the sisters look like they've already lived the whole day, grounded, reset, better. And maybe this could be your start too.
1: I'm still young, I would say. The oldest member of psychology is about 71 plus years old. So. And here I am in my 40s, so hey, I still have a long way to go. So I'm not quitting anytime soon.
0: In Lagos, cycling isn't an escape. It's connection, a way to rebuild health, keep discipline alive, and belong to something bigger than yourself.
2: These days, anytime I go to a race and I see someone 60, 70 years old cycling, I look, I say, that's me when I'm that age. I want to be somebody still on my bike at that age, for sure.
4: And more mobility and innovation next time on Rev.

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1: Sound like a dream job? Freedom, epic landscapes, horses, or this.

0: cleaning stalls, inexperienced tourists, low pay. Be honest, how would you rate it?
1: I would say it's like...
0: Find out on...
2: Euromax. Coming up. An airport right in the heart of a nature reserve. Luxury resorts rising where flamingos nest. Tourism is booming in Albania, fueled by billions in investment. But conservationists are sounding the alarm. How much nature can be sacrificed in the name of growth? Global Us. In 30 minutes.

0: We are at war. It's a political war.
1: The nation once called a shining beacon of democracy is in turmoil.
2: These are bad people. These are people that want to destroy our country. We're not going to let it happen.
1: Professors are receiving death threats and leaving the U.S.
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1: Jan Dundar and Trump's America. Democracy Under Attack. 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
1: In a clinic on rails, 35 doctors, one mission, bringing hope to those who live far from the nearest hospital. 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
8: This is DW News, and these are our top stories. A Russian drone has struck the locomotive of a passenger train near the Ukraine-Poland border. Ukraine's state railway company said senior Western figures, including former British Prime Minister Boris Johnson and former CIA Director David Petraeus, were at the station shortly before the Warsaw-bound train was hit. Russia said it had targeted railway infrastructure in western Ukraine used to transport military goods from European countries, but Ukrainian railways said the diplomatic train may have been the intended target. Sweden's parliamentary election remains too close to call. Exit polls gave the left-wing opposition bloc led by Social Democratic leader Magdalena Andersson a narrow lead over the governing right-wing bloc led by Conservative Prime Minister Ulf Kristersson. The two blocs remain neck and neck, but a victory for Kristersson could see the right-wing populist Sweden Democrats enter government for the first time. US President Donald Trump has dismissed critics of artificial intelligence as negative forces after the heads of Anthropic and OpenAI called for a slowdown in AI development. The tech leaders say safeguards are needed to manage the risks of the fast-growing technology. Trump, however, insists the U.S. must remain the world's leader in AI.
9: The Wild West Revisited. We find out why Germans are captivated by Native American culture. Raising kids the Spanish way. What parenting looks like in Spain. And Brewed to Break the Rules. A look inside Belgium's creative beer scene. These stories and more coming up on Euromax.

Germany's fascination with the Wild West runs deep. Many are drawn to a romanticized image of Native American culture, but what some see as admiration, others see as harmful stereotypes.